0: after running against him in 2016.
1: He's a tough one to lose. He was great. He was unique in every way.
0: Graham was a chief backer of Trump's war in Iran. Foreign policy was a focus for him. Trump says Graham had just gotten back from Ukraine when he called Saturday night.
1: He said, you know, I feel good, but I'm tired.
0: He says first responders went to his D.C. home for a medical emergency. Republican Senator Tim Scott says Graham's life story led him to public service. I'm Julie Walker.
2: The United States has again attacked Iran over an Iranian strike on a container ship in the Strait of Hormuz that set the ship ablaze and left a crew member missing. And Iran responded with attacks on Bahrain, Kuwait, and Qatar. It appears that the Bay Area Rapid Transit's new fare gates are doing exactly what they are designed to do. And Meta has pulled the plug on a feature of a recently launched AI tool following criticism that it made Instagram accounts fodder for use in creating AI-generated images. The move by the parent of Facebook and Instagram comes less than a week after it rolled out Muse Image. More on these stories at townhall.com.
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22: From Bloomberg World Headquarters in New York, I'm Doug Krisner. Let's update top stories. We'll look at market action, beginning with crude oil. Prices are higher after the U.S. launched more strikes against Iran at 5 p.m. Eastern Time. U.S. officials are saying the aim was to degrade Iran's ability to attack ships in the Strait of Hormuz. There have been conflicting declarations over whether the strait, in fact, is open. Iran said it would be closed until further notice. However, U.S. Central Command denied that, saying the waterway was still open to all vessels. Nonetheless, WTI up 3.4% at $73.85, the Brent contract at $78.50 with a gain of 3.3%. In the States last Friday, markets looked through the geopolitics toward corporate earnings. On Tuesday, we'll hear from five of the big U.S. banks on the list: Bank of America, J.P. Morgan Chase, Wells Fargo, Goldman Sachs, and Citi. And later in the week, ASML and TSMC. And Thursday, it's Netflix. And this week, we'll get the report on U.S. consumer prices, plus 2 days of congressional testimony from Fed Chair Kevin Warsh. We got commentary from Fred Newman of HSBC.
0: Look, we're probably going to get inflation numbers this week out of the U.S. that show a bit of a pullback in inflation as gas prices were down. But, of course, it's a bit of yesterday's story because oil has started to trek up again. If that's sustained, that means maybe the June CPI dip is just that, just a dip. And so we might see price pressures come back. But really watch it, what Mr. Warsh has to say in front of Congress this week, because he might give away a little bit of how worried he really is about underlying inflation, because it's not just about gas prices, but core services have started to increase, and that's maybe a more persistent price pressure coming through in the U.S.
22: Fred Newman there. He is the chief Asia economist for HSBC. We check markets for you throughout the day here on Bloomberg. In Tokyo, Nikkei up 0.4%, the Kospi higher by just 0.1%, and in Sydney, the ASX 200 higher by 0.1%. U.S. Treasury yields rising, the 10-year up 2 basis points at 4.58%. Global news 24 hours a day. 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
26: The last few weeks have been kind of spellbinding. Andy Burnham won a by-election, he became an MP, and within weeks of that, he's going to be Prime Minister. We're in an extraordinary period, and because it's moving so fast, you can lose how astonishing it is.
25: Steve Richards, podcaster and UK political commentator.
27: Nigel Farage has definitely been an actor in this Labour drama, hasn't he?
26: Reform have been ahead in opinion polls in Britain for a long time now, and part of his task is to turn that round. I think what he will try and do is become the figure. All those who want to stop Farage becoming Prime Minister feel okay about coalescing around.
25: From Bloomberg Weekend, this is the Michelle Hussein Show. I'm Michelle Hussein. We did a UK politics episode here a few weeks ago, but so much has happened since that it was time to return. A new Prime Minister, Andy Burnham, looks set to soon be seen walking up Downing Street and taking the reins of power. Part of the background to that, the Labour Party deciding to replace its leader mid-term, has been the rise of Nigel Farage. And this has been a week when he has again dominated the headlines. There's been scrutiny of his donors, his benefits, his property portfolio. And he has responded to that by calling for a rerun of the contest for his parliamentary seat. So there is a lot happening in British politics right now. Labour is hoping to look refreshed and revived through bringing in Andy Burnham, someone who was until recently the mayor of one of England's great cities. I interviewed him when he was in that role in Manchester. He talked about his ambition, his responsibilities, his sense of mission. He was very far then from being a national leader.
27: I've been thinking too of the change in Keir Starmer's fortunes. From the moment that we stood together on a TV debate stage days before the last UK general election, only 2 years ago, but he had the wind in his sails then. He was coming man. Taking us through all of this is Steve Richards, longtime political commentator and now podcaster, host of Rock and Roll Politics, a podcast with a loyal army of listeners who he calls the cooperative. Steve is particularly knowledgeable about Labour politics and leaders. He's the author of many books. Some of them were on the table when he came into the studio, and I've put details in the show notes. And do have a look at Bloomberg.com/Michal, because that is where you will find my notes and reflections on each and every episode, including what I read before and after the conversations. And this time with Steve, we begin with his writing and a very early observation of British politics. I'm sure we're going to talk about characters in the present day, one in particular.
2: Yeah, exactly.
27: There's a great story that you share about Wilson and seeing him have an egg thrown at him way he responded to it.
2: Yeah, it's an absolutely, for me, a moment where politics came alive. I was there.
27: Yeah.
2: And I was very young, and it was just so exciting.
27: And the
2: it was
27: electric. Effect, it seems to bring him alive.
2: He was
27: such a horrible
2: soporific
27: experience.
2: He looked about 90, and this happened, and he changed, came about 30 years younger, and the whole mood of the hall changed. And I was about 10 or 11, but I found it fascinating. Mm. I can do it with the Harold Wilson impersonation, but it will be lost on most of your audience.
27: Go on, share it with me now, though. I want
2: to
27: hear it.
2: So he sort of looked up with this egg down and said, "Now, here we have 6 months of a Labour government, which goes to show you only afford to throw eggs under a Labour government." And the whole audience laughed and erupted. And the, as I say, Wilson looked about 50 compared to 90. And it's the humour as a power of leadership.
27: And the presence of mind.
2: And to act quickly.
27: Yes.
2: Exactly right.
27: Because he's before the social media era, but hearing you describe that, I can imagine him in the era of being doorstepped with a camera and having phones in your face all the time.
2: Yeah, exactly, exactly.
27: Steve, I wanted to start with the theme of your latest book, Turning Points, because it is about moments of crisis or change. Some of them are British political crises. Some of them are international, the decision to go to war in Iraq, the pandemic, the global financial crash. But it made me wonder about something relating to now. Technically, what we're about to see is effectively a handover from one Labour prime minister to another. But do you think it could be more than that? Do you think that this transition could actually be a turning point for Britain?
2: I think it could, and it's not automatic. When there is a change of prime minister mid-term, the external challenges remain the same. A lot of the government remains the same. But in this case, the rise of Andy Burnham, it could be, because he has got a very clear agenda for what has gone wrong with the British state and how Britain is governed, and how he wants to put it right. Now, if he, and it's a big if he implements his plan, this will be a turning point. And no one quite knows in advance how a prime minister is going to perform. But certainly his ideas, partly learned from when he left Westminster many years ago, has the potential to be transformative.
27: This great rebalancing of power, the biggest rebalancing of power in British history or recent British history, which he has stated. And we don't have very much detail on that. But, and I have, and you have much more than me, heard people who are about to lead or want to lead, you know, making these big speeches. I'll reduce welfare spending. I'll build more houses. But you think there is something more fundamental that he wants
2: to
27: do?
2: Yeah. So one qualification in British politics, quite often, leaders who are about to become prime minister, whatever the context, often claim their big idea is a change in the way power is exercised. I think the difference here is Andy Burnham means it.
26: I think his experience of being a mayor of Greater Manchester, where he saw certainly in transport the power of local leadership translating into an actual policy development, means that he thinks this is a way forward. And I think he's got views also on the way the British state has become pretty dysfunctional more widely beyond the need to devolve power. He calls it the outsourced state. A lot of Britain is run by unelected agencies and private companies, and the paths of accountability and responsibility are so blurred. It's very hard for a government to get anything done. Now, how he finds the money to deal with this is a huge, huge question.
27: And we're going to dig into all of that, the ideas and how to implement them and what they'll cost. But I want to talk for a moment about how the UK got to this point in time, where a prime minister who won a huge majority less than 2 years ago ends up being booted out by his own party. Now, you're really plugged into Labour politics in particular. Your son-in-law, both MPs, your daughter is a political advisor too. When did you first start hearing that Starmer was in serious trouble with his own MPs?
26: Well, not from any of them.
27: I find that hard to believe.
26: No, seriously,
27: Steve.
26: Seriously.
27: They're careful what they tell you in case it ends up on air.
26: Really. Really careful. I think they see me as an irritant, to be honest, because I just have my own views. I mean, and my view is that he was in trouble from quite early on. Leadership requires sort of titanic qualities. And he came into politics very late and didn't have many of those titanic qualities. He had a few: resilience, when he chose to have a dogged attention to policy detail. But I don't think he understood how you had to work a government, how to liaise with his MPs, who became antagonistic quite early on, some of them anyway.
27: Should Starmer ever have been leader of the Labour Party then? What would you give him credit for?
26: Well, on one level, it's fascinating because here is someone who not only led Labour to a victory, but a landslide election victory. And Labour don't win many general elections in Britain. So that was an achievement. There's no doubt about it. And if you step back from all the noise, there were also policy reforms of some considerable significance. The National Health Service is in a better place now, measurably, than it was. And I think the economy is more stable than it was. But, you know, to be honest, after the 14 years of pretty wild rule, the Liz Truss premiership, the Boris Johnson premiership, I think the anti-Tory mood was set. And he'll hate me for saying this, but the degree to which Keir Starmer brought about that victory is questionable. I think Boris Johnson, Liz Truss, and others helped Labour return with that landslide
27: majority.
26: They lost
27: the election. The Conservatives lost the election rather than Labour winning it. He did, however, transform the party in the minds of those who were very against it during the Jeremy Corbyn years. And that period, Andy Burnham sat out because he was running Greater Manchester in that time. Is that an achievement, in your view, that Starmer did put the party in a position where people who had turned against them completely...
26: It was partly an achievement and partly a problem. Here's why. The achievement was, very quickly, he took control of the Labour Party. The Labour Party is really hard to control. And I see Neil Kinnock, who led Labour in the 1980s and really had to change Labour from the doldrums of absolute election slaughters. And Neil Kinnock would say to me, I won't use the swear words he put in as well, but he said, how the hell did he do this? You know, it took Neil Kinnock 9 years. Very quickly, Keir Starmer had the levers of power in the Labour Party. However, in the way he became a very authoritarian leader, expelling people who challenged what he and his then chief advisor, Morgan McSweeney, regarded as the only acceptable route to take, the sort of sacking of various ministers on the so-called soft left of the Labour Party, ended up giving those very victims more power than they've ever possessed before.
27: More from my conversation with UK political commentator Steve Richards coming up. I'm Michelle Hussein, and this is Bloomberg.
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1: I'm Michelle Hussein, and you're listening to some highlights of the Michelle Hussein Show podcast on Bloomberg Radio. This week, it's the political commentator and podcaster Steve Richards about the UK's upcoming change in leadership. In your book, The Prime Minister, you have a very useful checklist for if the country is looking to elect a prime minister, he or she must have the following qualifications. And the first one you put on the list is he or she must be a political teacher.
2: Yeah.
1: Which I thought teacher was a really interesting word to use here.
2: Yeah.
1: What do you mean by it? And is Andy Burnham a political teacher?
2: Yeah, a political teacher is absolutely essential because policies erupt around voters all the time. And what many aspiring leaders forget to do is explain why they're doing what they're doing. And more widely, you have to then explain how that policy fits into the rest of your government's policies, and then frame an overall sense of purpose and mission. And teaching can take kind of many different forms. President Trump is a teacher in his own way.
1: In his mastery of social media?
2: In his hunger to be the main commentator on his own leadership. And so he is an around-the-clock commentator. Now, he does it in a very eccentric way, but he is there explaining what he's doing and why he's doing it all the time. Now, Andy Burnham is a completely different political character, but he too is, I think, a teacher. I say I think because you never wholly know until they get into the position of ultimate power, president, prime minister. But I think he is one of those who is conscious all the time. He needs to be in a never-ending dialogue with voters. His social media videos are brilliant. Now, whether it's going to be quite challenging. So devolution, his big theme, is a quite dry topic. So he has to make it exciting. So the big test of his teaching capacity is to come. But the great election winners and those who remain in power for a long time are political teachers.
1: So it's interesting that you think he is that. And obviously, he's had a significant experience in Greater Manchester for nearly a decade. He's grown in that job, no doubt, but it's worth reminding everyone that he ran for the Labour leadership twice before and lost. And you, when you interviewed him a couple of years ago now, you did put this criticism to him that he has been seen as a bit of a shapeshifter, loyal to Tony Blair, loyal to Gordon Brown, not necessarily willing to go up against Jeremy Corbyn.
2: Yeah.
1: He had an answer for you.
2: Yeah. I mean, it was quite interesting. He said, I was always to the left of New Labour.
1: This means essentially to the left of Tony Blair.
2: Yeah. Yeah. So this is his own definition of who he is and always was. And I have some sympathy with him about this. As you know, there's a joke doing the rounds about someone going into the pub who's a Blairite, a Brownite, a Corbynista, hello, Andy Burnham. But looking back to that period, there were lots of people who came into Parliament during the Tony Blair period who were ambitious and wanted to get into Tony Blair's government. And they hadn't always been where Tony Blair was. And they moved with the times and then they moved again. Lots of people do that. So I think probably his self description of being to the left economically, but small c conservative on issues like crime and immigration is probably an accurate place to start in trying to understand him.
1: So let's dig into what he's done in Manchester, his record, and the idea that Manchesterism is the new political philosophy that he will bring to the government of the UK, a version of what he's achieved in Manchester. Can you explain it with reference to the buses? What did he do?
2: Yeah.
1: The terminology is significant.
2: Yeah. The terminology is really significant. And I made a mistake in that interview I did. I said, so you've become much more enthusiastic about public ownership. He uses the term public control. So what happened in Greater Manchester? And it had already begun before he got there. And he's been criticized for that as well. But I think that's unfair because, you know, it's not his fault that good things were happening. It's how did he adapt to it when he got there? And so the buses were privatized, which meant only the routes that were profitable were run with any kind of regularity. There's trams in Manchester. They were completely disconnected from other transport services. So they connected the whole thing. And they regulated. Fares were kept to a minimum. You could have a ticket where you could go from one form of transport, a bus, to another, the trams, as happens in London. And I remember the day it all was interconnected. He did one of his very clever pieces to camera on social media, and it felt exciting. Now, that's not the same as renationalisation, because the private sector is still involved.
1: They get a franchise.
2: They get a franchise, but it's regulated and coordinated.
1: And they're forced to go to places which they might not have chosen to go to route-wise because it wasn't profitable.
2: Exactly.
1: But I think passenger numbers have risen. Passenger numbers have risen.
2: Revenue, therefore, goes up. And it generates growth because people can move around more efficiently. And the key thing, and this is where it works, I think, is these mayors are accountable for this. So if it had gone wrong, Burnham would have been a disaster area. The fact that it worked meant he was incredibly popular in Greater Manchester. And so it is about how you work with the private sector in different ways. Now, the big test is whether you can extend it across a whole country with different sized conurbations and all of that. And that's a huge question.
1: And not just in transport, in lots of other
2: areas.
1: There's this
2: pamphlet
1: that was released in this critical period of a few weeks ago as Labour was mulling a new leader called the Productive State, which I think is known to be an influence. It comes from a group of MPs and Andy Burnham's endorsed this position. The Productive State, a framework for Manchesterism, which says that what's been done with buses could be done for water and energy. I mean, the idea is not just to make services better, but also to bring down the cost of living. Again, something that everyone wants to do everywhere in the world. I think what's interesting about this paper, and which I hadn't really thought about in this way till it spelt it out, is that it says that the high cost of essentials in the UK is not just about individual household budgets. It puts pressure on public spending because the welfare state has to cushion the blow of that. But the money it spends on housing benefit goes to landlords, or the money it might spend on energy bills goes to the energy companies. The state ameliorates without ever being permitted to cure directly. This is the fiscal escalator we are trapped on.
2: Yeah.
1: And there's clearly a problem there, but it feels like an immense one to solve.
2: It really does. I think this is what he means by this phrase, the outsourced state. Because how do you, to use another very popular phrase in British politics, take back control or a degree of control. And you're right to suggest or imply that with transport, to some extent, it's easy because the sums involved aren't huge. I mean, buses are relatively cheap to run. The challenge with something like water is massive because the truth is there has been underinvestment in water since the privatization and before they were privatized.
1: Where do you think those sums that will be necessary will come from? Because the choice could largely be taxation or it could be borrowing.
2: Yeah.
1: He has said he will stick to the current government's rules, which limit borrowing for day-to-day spending. So, I mean, what are you expecting? More taxation or more borrowing or a mix?
2: There's going to have to be more taxation. I mean, if you look at what he has been saying, and I think at this point we do have to follow what he has been saying, and assume he means it. So one of the things he has said is that he's going to initiate the biggest council house building program for decades. We know he wants to speed up plans for a national social care system. When he was health secretary, he had devised one and was going to fund it through various means, which got labelled as the death tax because it was about inheritance tax.
1: A tax on people's estates.
2: Exactly, yeah. So then we look at the demands for defence spending, which seem to go up and up on a kind of near daily basis. And we haven't even got to water. So these are huge things. We also know that he's publicly said he will stick to the fiscal rules, although he's indicated in the past that they need to be looked at again. But I don't think he has the space to look at them again at the beginning. There is a fear in Britain of every incoming prime minister of having a Liz Truss experience. Liz Truss, prime minister for a month, the markets went bonkers and she was out. And so, therefore, I think he will have to and will, I think, put up taxes. And how he does that will be very interesting, who he targets, because these midterm prime ministers are constrained. They haven't won an election. So he's working on a parliament elected on Labour's manifesto at the last general election, which ruled out quite a lot of tax rises.
1: Well, or he's in the position, he doesn't have to have an election for another 3 years.
2: Yeah.
1: And he could do with that time and you know, try and show a record that enables people to elect him at that point.
2: Yeah, that is probably what he will do. It's quite hard, if you're a prime minister, to give up a House of Commons where you have a majority of way over 100. Which is huge in British politics. Most prime ministers would die for this kind of majority. However, this will be a running theme. It always is with incoming prime ministers. And the one advantage it would give Andy Burnham if he were to hold and win a general election is he would then be freer to pursue his own agenda on all these issues, giving away power from the centre to the local tax. He would have more flexibility. Mind you, going into an election, saying you're going to change that is a risk as well. As ever, with leadership, he faces thousands of dilemmas.
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7: From Bloomberg World Headquarters in New York, I'm Doug Krisner. Let's update top stories. We'll look at market action, beginning with crude oil. As we have been reporting, prices are higher after the U.S. launched more strikes against Iran at 5 p.m. Eastern time. The aim, according to U.S. officials, was to degrade Iran's ability to attack ships in the Strait of Hormuz. Now, we're getting some conflicting declarations over whether the strait remains open. Earlier, Iran said the strait would be closed until further notice. However, U.S. Central Command denied that, saying the waterway was still open to all vessels. Bloomberg's Abir Abu Omar is covering the conflict from Dubai.
8: Iran on its own saying that the Strait of Hormuz is shut and that no ships can make movement. So we're back to, I don't want to say square one, because we're not seeing a kinetic sort of warfare similar to what we've seen in March. But we're going back to a place that we didn't think we would be at after that MOU was signed just 3.5 weeks ago.
7: And right now, WTI crude is up 4%, $74.25. The Brent contract higher by about, let's call it 3.8% at $78.90. In the States last Friday, the markets looked through the geopolitics and toward corporate earnings. On Tuesday, five of the big U.S. banks will report. We'll hear from Bank of America along with J.P. Morgan Chase, Wells Fargo, Goldman Sachs is on the list, and Citi as well. Later in the week, ASML and TSMC, when you look at the semiconductor complex. And then on Thursday, we'll hear from Netflix. Also in the week ahead, inflation data. CPI on Tuesday, PPI Wednesday. We'll get the Fed's beige book. And there will be 2 days of congressional testimony from Fed Chair Kevin Warsh before members of Congress, first the House, then the Senate. Right now in Tokyo, Nikkei down 0.2%. In Seoul, the Kospi is off more than 2%. In Sydney, the ASX 200 down just 0.1%. U.S. Treasury yields are higher with a 2-year up nearly 3 basis points at 4.23%. Global news, 24 hours a day. This is Bloomberg.
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1: SRN News, I'm Mary Rose. Senator Lindsey Graham, a close ally of President Trump, has died. He was 71. Graham was known for advocating a strong U.S. foreign policy. He initially opposed President Trump and ran against him for president in 2016, but later became a staunch supporter. Graham had just returned from Ukraine, where he'd met with Ukrainian President Zelensky. The medical examiner of the District of Columbia's preliminary findings are Graham died of an aortic dissection. The United States has again attacked Iran over an Iranian strike on a container ship in the Strait of Hormuz that set the ship

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8: I'm Michelle Hussein, and you're listening to some highlights of the Michelle Hussein Show podcast on Bloomberg Radio. This week, it's the political commentator and podcaster Steve Richards about the UK's upcoming change in leadership. It's interesting that you don't think he'll go for more borrowing, because you could make the argument for borrowing and say it's not for day-to-day spending, it's for investing in the future.
9: Yeah.
8: And in this Productive State pamphlet, that's essentially the argument they put, that it's not going to be the same kind of borrowing in the past. And therefore, it is something that the bond markets could buy into.
9: It's quite interesting, because Rachel Reeves, the current chancellor, who will lose her job when Andy Burnham comes in, he'll appoint a new chancellor, did change her very rigid fiscal rules on capital spending, investment in infrastructure. So they have a bit of flexibility there already. And you are right that some of those who are very influential on him, people who were in the cabinet under Keir Starmer, who sometimes got sacked from his cabinet, have been arguing that the markets will be okay if you can show you are borrowing to invest in a way that actually will raise revenue and be part of this so-called productive state. So they might try and go a bit further, but they already have a bit more room than many realize, because Rachel Reeves did revise this. She's cross she hasn't got credit for it, but there it is. They've got more room to borrow if they want to. But the lesson of the past is that these Labour chancellors who have sought to reassure, it all tends to implode in quite dramatic ways. Rachel Reeves being an example. So the totemic policy for Rachel Reeves was cutting the winter fuel allowance for pensioners in Britain. And actually, she did it to appear strong and iron chancellor. And it's gone terribly wrong for her. So there are risks of caution as well.
8: Nigel Farage has definitely been an actor in this Labour drama, hasn't he? In that it's the prospect of him on course to be the next Prime Minister that has driven many Labour MPs to be as against Starmer as they turned out. What do you think Andy Burnham's strategy is for beating Farage? Is it to portray him as being beyond the pale? Is it more of a wooing back the reform voter, in which he possibly risks alienating those who've gone to the Greens?
9: In the by-election that he won, reform was the main opponent. And his strategy there was hardly to reference them, certainly not to make attacks on Nigel Farage at all. And at the moment, there is plenty of ammunition to attack Nigel Farage. But he didn't do it. He just focused on trying to attract a coalition of support around him. And I think he will begin with that as Prime Minister, inevitably, certainly if reform is the main opposition

0: by the time of a general election, that can't work. He will have to
1: go on the attack.
0: Go on the attack.
1: But go on the attack in what way? What would you advise? Is it to try and portray Farage as... Because there's also another party now, Restore, which is to the right of Reform.
0: Yeah.
1: What would you suggest is the tack to take?
0: I think what he will try and do is become the figure where all those who want to stop Farage becoming prime minister feel okay about coalescing around. One of the problems Keir Starmer had was that he had alienated quite a few on the left who went to the Greens and quite a few who have gone to Reform. And Burnham will hope he's an attractive enough public figure that they all feel okay about him. Now, whether this will work will partly depend on how successful he is, of course. And if he's not, who knows what will then follow. But you are right to say, I think, one of the many driving forces behind this astonishing rise from not being in the House of Commons to being Prime Minister is this: have we found a figure who can stop Nigel Farage, the other good communicator in British politics? Not brilliant, but good. And before Burnham came, the best amongst the party leaders. And it was very interesting in the by-election. Nigel Farage was there quite a lot. And I've always thought what a great communicator he is. He has the knack of appearing to have a conversation, although I think he was a bit rude to you, famously, I think, when you interviewed him. But in that by-election, a bit like actually when he was with you, I thought he looked ill at ease somehow in his slightly old-fashioned double-breasted suit. He couldn't hide the fact that he was uneasy about their choice of candidate. And I thought, is he such a brilliant communicator?
1: Nigel Farage has got this continuing relationship with Donald Trump. And of course, one area in which Andy Burnham is completely untested is foreign policy. How do you think he'll fare? Do you think how will he deal with Donald Trump? Let's just get to that. Because Trump's already been quite dismissive.
0: Very dismissive.
1: He's a mayor of a town.
0: Yeah, very dismissive about who he sees as a rather pathetic figure. It's not at all unusual for a British prime minister new to the job to have no feel for foreign affairs whatsoever. That applied to Margaret Thatcher, who formed a very close relationship with Reagan. It applied to Tony Blair. And we've talked about how foreign affairs sucked him up. America, Clinton, Bush, Iraq, Europe. None of them came in with any feel whatsoever for foreign affairs. And then foreign affairs absolutely sucked up their energy and attention. And this will happen to Andy Burnham. So he will have to adapt quickly. I think we will have to wait and see.
1: What would you advise him, though? Would you say
0: with Trump? With Trump.
1: Be bold, as your advice is in other areas?
0: Well, if you look back at how Starmer really went out of his way to woo Trump, he got another state visit, and he hasn't got much out, to put it at best. But I think what Burnham will try and do is, I think there will be a renewed focus on Britain's relationship with Europe, which, to give Starmer credit for, there was this what they call a reset. Relations are much better now with Britain and other European leaders. I think Burnham will want to intensify that. We know that he is passionately pro-European, and he has said he wants Britain to go back into the European Union in his lifetime. I mean, he's quite young, so that's not a big specific commitment. But I think there will be quite a lot of focus on that. But yeah, he will try. He will be very nice to Trump. He can be charming. He's learned how to be a rather charming public figure. And when they have one of their famous meetings on that White House sofa, I think he will manage that absolutely fine.
1: Steve, finally, he clearly has the support of scores of MPs on his own side. We could see that the moment he walked into Westminster and they were all gathered there to receive him. But we also know that this is a pretty fickle group of MPs, isn't it? Like, a lot of them were elected 2 years ago. They turned on the man who led them to that victory pretty swiftly. Do you think that could be something he can't take for granted, having his own MPs on side. You try to do something Definitely. Big, there's loads of people who come to you and say why you can't do it.
0: Yeah. For viewers and listeners who don't know, he arrived in Parliament the Monday after he won this by-election, and hundreds of Labour MPs gathered to be photographed with him. And I saw some of those Labour MPs and I thought, I'm tempted to tell Andy Burnham what they were saying about it.
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11: News this hour from Town Hall, I'm Mary Rose. The preliminary findings regarding South Carolina Senator Lindsey Graham's death have been released by the medical examiner of D.C. Correspondent Ken Lorman reports.
12: Senator Graham died after a rupture in his aorta, according to a preliminary medical examiner finding shared by his office. The rupture was related to the hardening of Graham's arteries. An official cause of death will be disclosed after toxicological and microscopic testing.
11: Senator Graham was one of President Trump's closest allies in Congress and traveled the globe to advocate for a more aggressive U.S. foreign policy. Graham, a prominent South Carolina Republican and former Air Force lawyer who served in Congress for more than three decades, had turned 71 just old 2 days before dying on Saturday night. His office had originally said he had suffered from a brief and sudden illness. Ukraine's president announces fresh changes to his government.
10: Ukrainian Prime Minister Yulia Spyrydenko has stepped down as President Volodymyr Zelensky makes changes to Ukraine's government. The former prime minister saying, "I remain ready to serve the Ukrainian state and carry out every task aimed at strengthening Ukraine's position, defending our national interests, and bringing a just peace closer." Spyrydenko, the former economy minister, was named prime minister in July 2025. Zelensky announced her resignation in a post, saying that Ukraine is changing its political strategy. Zelensky also says there will be changes among the top ranks of Ukraine's law enforcement agencies. I'm Donna Water.
11: The U.S. has attacked Iran over an Iranian strike on a vessel in the Strait of Hormuz. Iran responded with attacks targeting several countries in the Middle East. More on these stories at townhall.com.
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19: Good afternoon, fellow investors, and welcome back to our final edition of Invest Talk for the week. It is Friday, July 10th, 2026, the first full week of Q3, of the second half of the year. A lot to unpack, as usual. Big market moves to close out the week. A lot of headlines to close out the week. And our job here is to help you see through the headlines and what really matters to you, your portfolio, the broader economy, different sectors, asset classes, etc. That's what today and every day on Invest Talk is really about. And then it's about answering your finance and investment questions. That's the biggest part of what we do here. So I'm Justin Klein, and my job is to use this next 45 minutes to an hour to help you take that next step in your investment journey. They're always small, but they add up. Just like anything in life. You don't go out and run a mile and then suddenly you're ready for a marathon. No, you build up and you get your body in shape and build up to what your body can handle. Then you go out and tackle the big boy. And that's what this is about. And when you're You know, in the investment world, it's you don't just tackle it one time. It's you go back to the well over and over again, and you have to keep your mind sharp, keep your data sharp, keep your emotions in check. So that's what this hour is designed to help you do. Now, quick reminder, in case you missed it, our latest wealth webinar, Beyond the Yield, How to Invest for Your Income Needs, is posted over on our YouTube channel, so make sure you go check that out. It's free to watch. And in just a bit, we'll talk about today's market performance, but and then run down some show topics. But first, let's answer this caller question now.
20: Hey, guys. I was trying to call you about AeroVironment Incorporated. That's ticker symbol AVAV. I'm seeking out your analysis on the stock. I did buy it. Let me know how you think this looks like. You know, if I want to hold it, you know, 5 to 10 years. But I'm curious if you could give me your analysis. I'll listen to your answer on the show. Thanks. Have a good day. Bye.
19: I'm looking at AeroVironment, a defense technology company delivering integrated capabilities across air, land, sea, space, and cyber. So a business that you think with what everything that's been going on, they have, they would be in the catbird seat, being an integral part of the defense infrastructure that is leaning more and more towards autonomous vehicles, space-based platforms, cybersecurity, all that. This is where they sit. And if you go look at their earnings, you'd say things are looking good. But the issue is that earnings growth is slowing. It was 137% in 2023, up to $2.99, then $3.28 in 24, then $3.31 last year. This year, though, earnings are expected to fall 2% to $3.25. Then you look at the stock price, it's $144. Now, next year, earnings are expected to bounce back to an all-time high of $4.46. However, those estimates continue to come down as well as this year's. And that's why the stock is in a downtrend. Relative strength is 7. Now, one good thing about the chart, I would say, is that last week, it had a big, massive reversal on volume. I mean, that's a good thing. But it needs to hold the lows from last week, which so far, the good news is this week's closed. It held this week. So there's some signals here on the chart that this could be the bottom. Now, it's just a very short term, couple weeks, you know, really what last week. But if it breaks below last week's low, then that becomes a big problem. Then it's probably taking another stair step lower. What I do like about it, even though it is a bit expensive from an earnings perspective, and the cash flow perspective is negative. I don't love that. It does have a good balance sheet. But it has a good balance sheet mainly because it is just issuing more and more shares. But if you're looking to invest just in the theme and the valuation, you're okay paying a pretty large premium, which you are here, then this would probably be a time to take a shot because this is now returned, if I go zoom out to a weekly chart, it zoomed out to an area where it broke out back in 2025, early 2025. So you can see how volatile it's been. I mean, just a little over a year, 15 months, it's gone from a low around $100 per share, then a high recently, 400. That was back in October. And now we're 144. It just goes to show you that it's not just about the theme and the growth, although certainly that's a factor here, but it's about the right valuation and you're getting much closer to that. So I think it's worth a shot at these levels, but understand it's still very, very high risk. Then the question too is who's investing? Where's the money, the government contracts going? Is the Trump family invested in this particular name? I'm not sure off the top of my head. I'd take a look at that as well. If it is, obviously that would be beneficial for future government contracts. And we had a great show yesterday. We looked into this question, is India the best emerging market to invest in for 2026? And it turns out that before you pivot, your portfolio eastward, you need to understand the real risks, which we talked about in yesterday's show. We also answer a question about Microsoft. And if you happen to miss it, go check it out. The best way to get every show is to show is to follow Invest Talk wherever you get your podcasts. Hey, we have a lot of ground to cover over the next 45 minutes or so, and time permitting, we're going to get to all of it. Number one is about the travel industry. What the off-season boom tells us about the consumer economy. Record heat waves, overcrowded peak seasons are driving a surprising off-season travel boom, with airlines, hotels, and travel platforms seeing demand patterns that are rewriting the traditional tourism boom or tourism calendar. Now, for investors, this behavior shifts consumer spending is a window into the resilience or fragility of the American consumer in a high-cost environment. So we're going to look at that topic. We have other topics on the docket as well. One is HSBC pulling back from private credit, and this links to one of the data points we follow a lot at KPP, which is bank lending. Are banks continuing to lend at the same pace as they were in the previous quarter and previous year, or is it decelerating? That could be a signal to what's going on in the broader liquidity environment. And then with the redux of the war in the Middle East, what's going on with U.S. oil supplies, and how much longer can we handle the Strait of Hormuz remaining closed for an extended period of time? We'll talk about that. We also have voice bank questions. One is on 401ks. The other is on TTM Technologies. And then we have some questions that came in via the comment section on the Invest Talk YouTube channel as well, as always. But we're going to head into a quick break. Please remember, you can call anytime and leave your question on the Invest Talk voice bank. And if you're listening via our live stream or on AM 1220 in the Bay Area, you can call right now at 888-99-CHART. But up next, I'll comment on today's market activity.
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19: It is 99 chart, 888-992-4278. So you get through and ask your question on today's show. We closed out the week with kind of a mixed picture overall. Even though it was Broncos broadly positive, the Russell 2000 was still negative by about 0.5%. S&P was up about 42 basis points. NASDAQ up about 0.33%. Dow up about 0.25%. Names that have been getting a bid for most of the week, some of them pulled back, some of them continued to hire. And it was interesting. SanDisk was up 3%, and we had SK Hynix came to market. I think I was up 13% on the initial listing here. So money coming out of names like Micron down 1%. Healthcare was down a little bit as well. That had been strong as of late. You had some areas of tech like Palantir, Palantir Networks, CrowdStrike, AppLovin, IBM, Netflix, Oracle, Palantir, all down on the day pretty nicely. Anything kind of cybersecurity related, that was certainly down. The Mag 7, outside of NVIDIA, NVIDIA was up 3%, but and Meta was up 6%, but everything else was kind of muted, kind of around the flat line. So we, what you have to remember is we are heading into earnings season. Earnings season is next week, I believe Tuesday. I don't know if it's before the bell or after the bell. We get some bank earnings. That's always first on the docket. So we'll get a little sense of that. There's a lot of positive expectations, especially with the volatility in markets and the IPO schedule, that banks are going to have some good earnings. So I think that will be something to watch, as well as what's going to happen in the Middle East. There were 2 days of attacks in the U.S. and Iran earlier in the week. The latest headlines have been kind of muted, but we've seen there's a pattern where you get re-escalation over the weekend, and then everything calms down by Monday, because President Trump doesn't want to disrupt the equity markets. So he tends to do these things on weekends. What else did we get today? Treasuries were weaker. Yields were up about 3 basis points on the front end, which means a bit more hawkish Fed being priced in. Dollar index was up 0.1%. Gold finished down 0.7%. Silver down 1%. Bitcoin up 1%. WTI crude down about 1% as we head into the weekend and into earnings season. So that was the market today. Let's pivot to an InvestTalk voice bank question for a question that came in earlier on 888-99-CHART.
0: Hi, it's Rob from New York. Just had a question about TTMI, T for Tom, T for Tom, M for Mary, I for India. I wanted to know what are your thoughts on that. What's a good entry point? It's a good aerospace and defense stock. It's got a forward PE about 37, I believe, and it has got a good pullback now from all over the 200 to 140. So let me know if this is a good one to buy and what's a good entry point. Thank you and great show.
19: Looking at TTM Technologies, quite the pullback recently, down about 2.3% today. Its recent high was up around 220 and change. Now we're down to 146 and change, a 34% drop in the span of 2 weeks. So you can see how volatile this name is. It's one of those growthier names. Earnings are expected to be $5.32 next year, $4.03 this year. That's all the way up from $1.10 in earnings back in 2020. And earnings have been growing, but you've seen a reacceleration or an acceleration over the past couple of years. What do? They manufacture in the printed circuit boards and backplane assemblies in the aerospace defense industry, commercial, radio frequency segments. Their designs support customers in automotive, medical, industrial, instrumental. So I really like the diversity of their business. However, the profitability is still pretty meager. Return equity is 11%. Free cash flow is still negative. Historically, you go the best, since 2016, that's 10 years, their profitability is closer to return equity is around 5%, which isn't great. Operating margins right now are 9%, but that's pretty much the highest they've been over the past 10 years. So to me, they're kind of over-earning. And what you're seeing right now is estimates for this year's earnings are coming down. And I think this needs a much further correction. Let me give you a number. Ooh. I think there's a lot more downside to come here. 95 to 142 or 146 now. Yeah. 95 would be the area that I would pick up TTMI. Our 24-hour invoice bank never closes, so you can leave your finance and investment questions anytime, as always, at 888-99-CHART. And our work continues after this break.
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1: In the early days, InvestTalk was Jerry Klein and Steve Peasley. Now the torch has been passed and a new generation of hosts is on the job. Justin Klein and Luke Guerrero. So when you've got finance and investment questions, don't forget to call InvestTalk. 888-99-CHART.
19: Let's talk about the latest bank to pull back its lending to the private credit industry. As I said kind of at the top of the show, one of the big stats that we follow at KPP is commercial bank credit growth. If it's rising, that's more money into the system. Most people think that banks or central banks are the ones that create money, and they certainly can. But in a fractional reserve banking system where commercial banks can lend 10 to 1, when they go out and lend, they're effectively creating dollars. You're creating currency that goes into the system. That's liquidity. That's more dollars to go and chase assets, for example, to spend out into the real economy that produces profits. So this is why bank lending is so important. And bank lending actually peaked in growth, at least, peaked in February at about 6.7%. It chopped sideways until early April in the mid-sixes, then went back down in late April around 6, bounced a little bit, and now we're back below 6% as well. So we've seen a downtrend. It's not major, but it's notable. And very well could continue to break down, especially when you get headlines like this, where HSBC is halting lending to riskier private credit clients because they're seeing high-profile bankruptcies, such as we saw in the fall, car loan company Tricolor, as well as auto parts company First Brands. That prompted lenders to review their portfolios in search of some sort of vulnerabilities. And some bankers, one banker is quoted as saying, "We all reviewed our lending and it wasn't pretty." And one of the biggest collapses was Market Financial Solutions. Collapsed in February. Amid more fraud charges. There's a lot of this within the space. And it hit Barclays, 228 billion, million pounds in losses. HSBC took a $400 million charge because it lent to Apollo's asset-backed lending group, which had lent to MFS. So those are the ones that triggered this reappraisal of lending within the system. This is what is called back leverage, where these banks are lending to these private credit facilities when for short terms, short periods, in order to maybe get them through any issues, keep them paying out their dividend or their interest to their investors. But we know that that inherently just adds more leverage to the entire system, especially when it comes to private credit. Now, HSBC still will lend to less risky private credit funds. That just means ones that aren't in as much trouble. The problem with that is, yeah, you might not be in as much trouble now, but you could certainly be in trouble in the future. That's just how these things work. It's leverage on leverage. So you have HSBC, you have Barclays, and so private credit is something that is you should be watching and continues to be probably the biggest risk in markets. Let's keep things moving and drop another listener question now.
7: 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This is Ralph from Chicago. I was calling to see if I should take part in a 401k. 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The 401k is not a match. I do allocate towards a Roth IRA. So I was just hoping to see if this would be a good idea or not. 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
19: Great question. There are many people have access to 401ks, but their company does not match. 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So make sure you're doing that. 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Now, he said he's contributing to a Roth IRA. I think that's great. If you're maxing that out, then go for it. Keep doing that. 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But then once you, if you can save more beyond the full contribution to your Roth, then that's when I would say, okay, a 401k is another good vehicle where you can save more on top of that. So it depends on how much you're saving. But I would definitely start with a Roth or traditional IRA first. And then once you've filled that up, then go with your traditional 401k. But at least you have access to that. A lot of people don't. This is InvestTalk. My work continues after this break. But you can call me right now or anytime, 24/7 at 888-99-CHART.
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11: SRN News, I'm Mary Rose. Senator Lindsey Graham, a close ally of President Trump, has died. The South Carolina Republican was 71. He was known for advocating a strong U.S. foreign policy. He initially was opposed to President Trump and ran against him for president in 2016, but later became a staunch supporter. Graham had just returned from Ukraine, where he'd met with Ukrainian President Zelensky. The medical examiner of the District of Columbia's preliminary findings are Graham died of an aortic dissection. The United States has again attacked Iran over an Iranian strike on a container ship in the Strait of Hormuz that set the ship ablaze and left a crew member missing. And Senator Mitch McConnell has for the first time revealed what led to his hospitalization. He said that a fall was what landed him in the hospital. This is SRN News.
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19: Our focus point today is about travel stocks in 2026 and what the off-season boom tells us about the consumer economy. So post-pandemic, the travel industry was very, very resilient. Over the 2025 and 2026 holiday season, more than half of Americans plan to travel, the highest since the onset of the pandemic. So it continues. But there are some nuances here. Shifts in more conservative approach to things like trip frequency, length, distance traveled, accommodation classes, etc. And it goes back to the well-documented aspect of our economy, which is it's very K-shaped. But the top of that K is becoming a little thinner. Pessimism by the wealthier class is increasing. And on the corporate side, there's more economic uncertainty. So how does that manifest in the broader industry? Well, it has to do with the front of the plane, destination type resorts, upper class urban hotels. These are the ones that continue to see high demand, but there are cracks emerging. The share of higher income travelers, those earn $200,000 or more, that indicate negative financial sentiment jumped to 15% in 2025 from 9% in 2024. So you're seeing it. These more cautious high income households, they plan fewer and more conservative trips than they were before. Then there's the corporate side. This is Deloitte's 2025 corporate traveler survey. 53% of respondents who travel 10 or more times per year for business said they expect to travel 3 or more times in a typical month. That is down from 63% in 2024. And we know that frequent corporate travelers are more apt to book the premium option, whether that's the hotel, whether that's the flight, whatever. What's interesting, though, is that the middle market, the more mass luxury, that is starting to see the biggest softness. Because the ultra luxury, even though there's a bit more pessimism, you're talking about, as I said, going from 9% to 15%. It's not dramatic. And that's where most of the profit is coming from. But the middle market, that's where you're seeing less trips. You're seeing, instead of economy plus, maybe on airlines, they're going back to economy, for example. And they're looking for the cheaper hotel, not the one with just the brand name. But part of this is also a shift in who is traveling. Gen Z and millennials now account for half of all travelers. Gen Z is having the biggest gain share of total travelers, jumping from 8% in 2024 to 14% in 2025. About one in six travelers are now Gen Z. And how is that demographic shift impacting the industry as a whole? Well, younger generations, they get a lot of their data from social media platforms. More than half of both millennials and Gen Z say they use social platforms to plan their trip. That's compared to 1 in 3 Gen Xers and 1 in 7 baby boomers. Pretty crazy, right? And Gen Z and millennials, they planned more trips than older generations, but they were more budget friendly. They weren't picking the premium options, which for airlines, hotels, etc., they obviously earn more when you book the more premium option. More margins there. Then there's AI. Generative AI used in trip planning tripled from 2023 to 2025, led mainly by millennials. They're the generation most likely to use Gen AI tools to build itineraries, choose hotels, find things to do at the destination, and more. And I found this the most interesting. The amenities that younger generations wanted versus older generations. The boomer generation, they prioritize brand and location. Gen Z, they look for spas and pool amenities. Millennials, they associate luxury with on-property dining. More convenience, shall we say. So I thought that was all very, very interesting. Obviously, the Gen Z, they're getting a lot of their travel ideas from TikTok, for example. But this is a shift. This is a good example of how when you're looking at projecting demand for particular industries, the shift from the boomer generation now to the millennial generation as the driving force of the economy, and frankly, probably the political economy in the future, is going to accelerate here. We know that the boomer generation, they're aging. Many of them are getting into not the go-go years anymore. You know, the majority of boomers are well into their 70s. And we know once you hit 80s, you slow down your life dramatically. Don't tend to travel very much, which means you don't tend to spend very much. Don't go out to eat as often. There's just a lot that happens in that latter phase of life that doesn't actually create economic activity. And travel is an example of that. Now, on Fridays, we make time to fit in a quick rundown of key benchmark numbers, so let me hit that for you now. The two-year Treasury yield, 4.21%. 2 weeks ago, it was about 4.1%. So you're seeing the two-year yield rise, which is more expectation of Fed rate increases. mainly because inflation continues to stay sticky. 10-year Treasury yield 4.56. 2 weeks ago it was at 4.37, so that continues to go up as well. Part of this, too, is what's happening in Japan. You're seeing rates on their long end go up, which comparatively to ours is certainly pushing ours up because, once again, everything is relative in the investment world. Gold priced at $41.14 an ounce. That's up $39 from just a couple of weeks ago. Silver, $59.81. That's up $1.06. compared to 2 weeks ago. Oil, $71.53, still up about $1.69 since over the past couple of weeks. Then there's gasoline, $3.88, a 2 cent decrease compared to 2 weeks ago. And here in California, we're still paying well over $5 a gallon, $5.39, but that's a 9 cent decrease compared to 2 weeks back. Over in Texas, everything's bigger in Texas except for gas prices. They're $3.44. That's $1.95 less than what we're paying here in California. So let's pivot back to another listener question from 888-99-CHART.
9: Hey, Justin and Luke. This is Eric from Utah. I had a question about the fundamentals on a stock, Tenaris. Ticker symbol T as in Tom, S as in Sam, TS. Thinking about entering a position and wanted to know your analysis of the fundamentals. I look forward to hearing your answer on the show. Thanks.
19: Interesting. I haven't looked at this name in a while. Tenaris, they manufacture and supply steel pipe. Steel pipes, steel casing, steel tubing. Mainly used in oil and gas drilling, particularly. Earnings this year are supposed to be $3.78. It's up from $3.66 last year, then $4.24 next year. So earnings are on a nice upward trajectory. Return equity about 11-12%. Historically, that is average, closer to 16%. So it might be under-earning a little bit. It's probably average. Yeah, last 5 years it's 16%, but 10 years it's closer to average. It's in a nice uptrend. Relative strength is 66, so the top third of stocks in the past year. Net cash in its balance sheet, so love that balance sheet. I also like that it's more of a nuts and bolts play. Meaning, as long as drilling activity is happening, it's growing here in the United States, you're going to need piping. You need these steel pipes. And their margins remain strong. Let's see, what are they doing with their cash flow? $1.87 billion in free cash flow. They're buying back shares steadily from 590 million shares outstanding in the fall of 2023. And in 3 years, it's gone down to about 504 million shares outstanding. So you're talking about 15% of their shares have been retired over the past 3 years. I like that consistency there. And obviously their balance sheet will allow for it. So I'm going to give Tenaris, TS, a thumbs up out of Luxembourg. Thanks for the call. From time to time, we receive questions via web form over on investtalk.com. Here's one that came in. It says, B2 Gold is on my radar because I think its current price is becoming attractive for a company of this quality. BTG is a symbol. I have a high risk tolerance. What do you think? BTG, it's definitely a smaller name in the oil and gas, or not oil and gas, in the gold mining industry. Pull this up here. I like that some of their mines are mainly here in the United States, or North America, shall we say. System. So it's like to do this. It's not pulling up. B2. You love that. You want to pull up something, it just doesn't want to come up. Okay. So the industry as a whole has certainly pulled back, and the stock has pulled back. from a high around 625. Now we're at the 385. Earnings next year is supposed to be $1.25. You're talking about 3.5 times forward-looking earnings. It's pretty cheap to me. I think this is a very good opportunity. You're talking about free cash flow, $378 million on a market cap of $5.1 billion. So nearly an 8% free cash flow yield.

0: 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You don't need a building. You don't need a choir. You just need to turn your heart to Air One.
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2: 18 million shares outstanding. So bought back over half of their shares in the past 10 years. So I like their capital allocation decisions. And this is one of those examples of that dividend yield only being 0.4%. Doesn't look that amazing on its surface, but its dividend yield or dividend has grown from 25 cents back in 2021 when they first started paying a dividend. Now it's up to 64 cents. So it's one of those dividend growers. I would say the biggest issue would be earnings are expected to fall next year, 9%. But it's still going to earn around $30 per share on a $600 stock, about 20 times earnings. 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This is the best stock. I'm Justin Klein. We have one goal each and every weekday is to help you achieve your own version of financial freedom. And our work continues after this final break. So get your questions in right now at 888-99-CHART.
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2: Let's go answer one more Invest Talk YouTube question. Rock Don says, GGG is down. What is a good entry point? Quality stock, I think. Thanks. Islamabad Don, GGG. Yeah, this has come down pretty considerably. It was trading in the mid-90s back in February, so not long ago. Now we're in the mid-70s. Now,

0: do. They design, manufacture, and sell systems and equipment used to move, measure, control, dispense, and spray fluids and powdered material. So they're in the industrial business mainly. They also are in the oil and gas business, chemical business. Their systems dispense water, gas, wastewater, petroleum, food, lubricants, etc. So kind of a very niche type of industrial name. Earnings this year is supposed to be up 5% to 310 and 337 next year, up 9%. One of those secular growers. They earned $1.90 in 2019. And pretty much earned more money outside of 2024, where profits dipped about 9% then, but bounced back last year, and then, like I said, $3.37 next year. $74 stock. The issue is that, you know, it's still after this drop. It's about a mid-20s multiple. Not exactly cheap. Free cash flow yield is right around 5%, which is good. Return equity right around 20%. That's solid as well. What are they doing with that cash flow? Well, they are generally buying back shares. Generally, net cash in their balance sheet. I think this is a good risk versus reward down at these levels. Momentum is obviously poor. So I would like to see this get off the mat and find support here and not break, say, $70 per share. If it broke below 70, I would be a bit more worried. But I love the business. I love the balance sheet, so I'm going to give GGG a thumbs up at these levels. Let's talk about the risks of a top-heavy economy. We know we've seen huge IPOs talking. You know, Elon Musk is a trillionaire, at least as of now. Probably won't be for very long, but you're seeing huge numbers, billions, tens of billions of dollars, mega mergers. Investment rounds larger than a billion account for 61% of total VC funding this year. Just giant transactions. Cash holdings of America's S&P 500 have reached $2.2 trillion. Firms have higher profit margins than ever. And are earning more compared to GDP than ever. Hyperscalers, we know, are spending $800 billion this year on capital expenditures. Could be approaching $1 trillion coming up. So it's kind of easy to get lost in these numbers. Just massive mergers, massive capital flows. And the question is this the right way to run a global economy? The one thing we do know is that larger companies are getting valued higher. I think a lot of this has to do with passive investing more than anything. P ratios for larger firms are the mid-20s, about 26 on average. Smaller firms around 15. So the market is valuing these bigger names higher. But once again, I think this has a lot to do with index investing. And mega mergers are ever-present. Last year, the target value of the acquired firm was over 50% of the buyer's market capitalization, more often than not. And a lot of times, that was debt that was taken out in order to make that acquisition. But what this tells you is that if there is one company that suddenly makes the wrong move, Enron of the world, I think it very well could be significant disruption to capital markets because of how large and concentrated the market is. So it's not just about the exposure you have, even if you're not in the major indices. It's now becoming a problem for the broader economy, potentially. And we know this is feeding into the political economy as well, whereas only 15% of Americans trust big business. That's down half since 2000. So this is an issue that spans both the economy as well as politics. I'm Justin Klein, reminding you that KAPP Financials Parallel Investing. 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
6: Go. News this hour from Town Hall, I'm Mary Rose. Senator Lindsey Graham, a close ally of President Trump, has died after a brief illness. The South Carolina Republican was 71, and he was known for advocating a strong U.S. foreign policy. In an interview on NBC's Meet the Press, Republican Senator Tim Scott, who worked alongside Lindsey Graham in the House representing South Carolina, says he really came from humble beginnings.
7: Here's a guy raised in the back of a bar. He's 19 years old at the University of South Carolina. Within 15 months, his mother dies, and then his father has a massive heart attack, and he passes as well. Lindsey adopts his 13-year-old sister and becomes a surrogate father to his sister. That pain and misery led him into public service. He started public service because he wanted to make sure that no one felt invisible.
6: Several New York Times reporters have been subpoenaed after Air Force One stories. Correspondent Ken Lorman reports.
8: The Trump administration subpoenaed the Times reporters to testify before a federal grand jury after they published stories claiming the new Qatari-donated Air Force One lacks key security features like anti-missile capabilities, forcing Mr. Trump to use the old plane in Turkey. The president's supporters see the subpoenas as a necessary probe into possible leaks of sensitive information amid assassination threats against Mr. Trump, dismissing media outrage as overblown. Ken Lorman reporting.
6: The United States has attacked Iran over an Iranian strike on a vessel in the Strait of Hormuz. Iran responded with attacks targeting several countries in the Middle East, including Bahrain, Kuwait, Qatar, Oman, and Jordan. More on these stories at townhall.com.
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6: The Department of Homeland Security is tying federal grant money to new election security requirements. FEMA says states must meet a series of standards before receiving Homeland Security grant program funding. Correspondent Ron Taylor reports.
10: DHS says states must submit plans to move away from barcode and QR code voting systems, conduct manual audits of at least 5% of ballots after federal elections, and reconcile voter participation with ballots cast. States must also verify voter registration citizenship records and the citizenship of election workers using federal databases. FEMA says 20% of grant funds will be withheld until states prove they're in compliance. DHS says the measures are critical to protecting election integrity and national security. Ron Taylor reporting.
6: Typhoon Bavi is bringing strong winds and heavy rain to eastern China. Breaking news, townhall.com. A bipartisan group of senators say they reached an agreement with the Trump administration Friday to advance a new version of legislation to sanction buyers of Russian oil, potentially ramping up pressure on Moscow. Here's Bernie Bennett.
11: While visiting Kyiv, South Carolina Republican Senator Lindsey Graham told reporters that lawmakers have been working closely with the administration on a version of the bill that would be, quote, acceptable to the White House and that was written in a way they could support. The White House has resisted full support of legislation to limit the flow of funds to Moscow's war chest through sanctions on countries purchasing Russian oil, in addition to Russian officials and entities. Instead, the administration has pushed for the bill to give President Donald Trump more latitude to pursue negotiations with Moscow to end the war on Ukraine. Bernie Bennett, Washington.
6: A judge has set a plea and sentencing hearing for a teen accused of killing four people in a 2024 shooting in Georgia. More at Town Hall.
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2: 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Y'all, MY-SBC-30. Wow. Welcome in. This is going to be a fun show today. I'm so excited. Rails, revenue, and opportunity. Small businesses on California's high-speed rail track. What is going on with the high-speed rail? We're going to find out today for sure. So on today's show, it's going to be so exciting. I'm all excited. We have not had this guest on in a while, in some years. And so it was time to bring her back. So on today's show, we're going to be talking about one of the largest infrastructure projects in California's history, California high-speed rail. But we are not just talking about trains, tracks, and timelines. We're talking about progress. We're talking about jobs, procurement, contracts, small business access. We're talking about how entrepreneurs can position themselves to participate in this historic economic opportunity. And boy, has it taken some hits around the country. It has taken some criticism for sure. So our guest today, who is going to help set the record straight, is Chief Katrina Blair. She is the chief of small business for California High-Speed Rail. And we're going to unpack what is happening now, what opportunities are coming next, and what small businesses need to get ready. So small businesses out there, come on and get ready. But before we bring her on, I'm going to tell you some quick facts about the high-speed rail. The authority's 2026 updated reports, 171 miles under design and construction from Merced to Bakersfield, nearly 80 miles of guideway complete, nearly 60 major structures completed, 29 more underway, and more than 16,000. Come on, you guys. It just doesn't get any better than this. I love this. More than 16,400 jobs created. And I can make a comment right now against some haters out there for the California High Speed Rail. But because they happen to be leaders, we're gonna keep their name out of the radio today and give them a break. But 16,400 jobs created. The small business side is also a major part of the rail. The authority reported 988 certified small businesses working statewide as of January 31st, 2026. And its participation goals include 25% small business, including 3% micro business and 3% disabled veteran business enterprise. Come on, I'm ready to run around my room here. Business enterprise around business enterprise participation, 3% disabled veteran business enterprise participation. All right. So with that being said, I want to tease some things up for you. Where are we now? The real progress of high-speed rail. There's been a lot of conversation, criticism, curiosity, and confusion around California high-speed rail. And so today we want to give listeners a clear, grounded update, okay, regarding the rail. Okay, someone who's close to the work, and that is Chief Katrina Blair, as the Chief of Small Business Development and Compliance Branch for the California High Speed Rail. where she leads various initiatives, including the small business program with over 25 years of advocacy for small businesses. Chief Blair is committed to maximizing opportunities for these enterprises statewide. She collaborates with her team to enhance outreach efforts and connect small businesses to essential resources, enabling them to thrive on the nation's largest infrastructure project. This is awesome. Chief Blair holds a bachelor's degree in business administration and an MBA with a concentration in project management from Golden Gate University. Welcome, everybody, to the show. Chief Katrina Blair, giving you a hand clap right here in the studio. Come on, Katrina Blair. Chief, yes, she deserves it. She earned it. She earned it. Now we're talking. Give me some. Yeah, that's what I want to hear. Chief, what is new? What's going on with the rail? Again, I know that California has taken some hits with regards to the high-speed rail, the cost of it. Is it really being built and all these different things? And so we want you to set that record straight in this conversation today, the criticism, the curiosity, the confusion around California high-speed rail today. And so we're going to get started with some questions. Good to have you back. It's been a while since you've been on the show, so we're glad to have you. Thank you for coming on with me today.
1: Thank you for having me.
2: Absolutely, absolutely. So let me get into some of these questions with you, Chief Blair. For listeners who have heard about high-speed rail for years, but may not know where things stand today, what is the clearest update you can give us on the project's current progress? I know I read some of the stats and all of that, but give us a little bit more, maybe in the weeds of that.
1: Well, first of all, thank you, Margaret, for having me on the show. It has been a lot of years, and so I'm excited to be back and talk about the wonderful things we have going with the small business program and high-speed rail. As you mentioned earlier, I oversee the small business program, which covers compliance, support services, Title VI civil rights, and outreach. So my team is, you know, all over California spreading the word. And the one thing I can say is it's happening. It is happening. You did a very good job of talking about our stats. So we need to actually have you on our team because you gave them just like I would give them.
2: right. That's awesome.
1: Yeah. So, we are, you know, building the first 171 miles. Well, the first 119 miles are under construction right now, but we have cleared 171 miles for, design. So we are currently in the process of starting to lay track. So what that means is we are getting ready to put out a very large procurement. It has been advertised. So if you are connected with High Speed Rail, if you are connected with us through our vendor portal, you can get all of that news. But we are in the process of beginning to lay track. And earlier this year, our governor and our CEO did a news conference and talked about our railhead where all of our commodities and things of that nature will be stored to be ready and prepared to lay track this year in 2026. So we're excited about that. We're excited about all of the businesses that will be engaged with this next phase of the project. As you mentioned earlier, we already have almost 1,000 small business firms across California that are connected and engaged with the project. And so we're looking, my team is actually looking to increase that number significantly. We want small businesses involved in this next phase of laying track and supporting in, you know, the purchase of commodities and new in IT and new infrastructure. We want small businesses to be part of all of that. So that's really just kind of like a high level look ahead. But surely if you want any specific details, our business plan is full of a wealth of information. It was just approved by the board last month. So we, you know, opened it for public comment for people to express their concerns. That has been done. That period has ended. And so now we have a business plan that is published and ready for you all to read and understand the direction that High Speed Rail is going now with our new CEO. He's not new anymore. He started actually probably been about a year and a half, but definitely new direction, and we're excited about the way that things are going now.
2: Wow, this is awesome, and I love this. You know, I am the small business cheerleader hero. You know, I wanna cheerlead, yes, for my small businesses, advocate for them as much as I can, and having almost 1,000 small businesses working on the rail. I still do a lot when I'm working with my Small Business Development Center clients. I'm always talking about the rail, talking about getting that state certification, first of all, first and foremost, get that certification if you haven't gotten it, mm-hmm. and then going after opportunities that are out there for you. So let me ask you another question. What are some of the biggest misconceptions about California's high-speed rail that you would like to correct? You have the floor to make some corrections.
1: You know, I think just from my travels throughout the state, one of the biggest misconceptions is that it's not happening. I think people, because we broke ground first in Fresno, and there was reason and logic behind that, and it's, you know, to stimulate the economy in that region, and also just to, you know, the Fresno is considered a disadvantaged area historically, so we definitely wanted to make sure that we had given opportunity in that area to small businesses and to local firms in the area. But when I get outside of Fresno, I'm kind of surprised at how many people don't even know about high-speed rail and don't know about the many opportunities that exist for small firms. We're purchasing, you know, everything right now from real estate services to construction firms still moving dirt. We even had a firm, if you think you don't have a place in High Speed Rail, we had one of our contractors sub out for an enormous amount of coffee. So if you don't think that you belong on High Speed Rail, you might want to check our procurements and our subcontracting opportunities, because there are numerous opportunities. But it is happening. We're employing lots of people. We're graduating skilled labor workers who participate in our programs that we have here at High Speed Rail so that they are ready and able to work. We even have some of our firms even employ students who are graduating with engineering degrees. We just had a cohort here recently at High Speed Rail. So there's opportunities for a lot. There's a lot of opportunities on this project.
2: Awesome. We're being pushed to a commercial break, but we're going to have to go to a commercial break here. Okay. So much more to talk about. And so when we come back, more with Chief Blair and debunking the myths of the high-speed rail not happening. 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We are Bay Area's business and finance leader.
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2: Welcome back in, everyone. Oh my gosh, if you're just tuning in, today's what I call a hot show, I tell you. We've got Chief Blair with us from the California High Speed Rail, just kind of clearing some misconceptions up, getting us back on the same page, which we certainly need. I'm so excited about that. And so we're going to keep with our conversation with her on what's happening with the high-speed rail. We're going to talk about economic impact, jobs, and community benefits. I want to ask a few questions on that, Chief Blair, if I can. This is so exciting in terms of the things that you guys are doing. So this project is not only about transportation. It is about jobs. It's about regional growth and opening up economic opportunity in communities that are often left out of major infrastructure investments. And the authority has reported thousands of jobs created through the project. What types of jobs are being created and who is benefiting? Like before we went to the commercial break, you're like, hey, you know, we just ordered all of this coffee. Don't count yourself out. And so with the rail, what types of jobs are being created and who's benefiting from those jobs?
1: Well, certainly, the Central Valley is benefiting. So that's the Fresno area, Merced, Bakersfield, Hanford, you know, where we have the major infrastructure projects that are being created right now in the 171 miles. So we have skilled labor workers. So we have welders. We have folks who have backgrounds in construction and electricity, even security, real estate, all of those types of skilled labor jobs are available, and those are the folks that are benefiting with, you know, thousands that graduated from our program. And I can't think of the name of the program right offhand, but I'll definitely send you the program just in case someone is interested who actually lives in the Central Valley. But we've had you know, we rebuilt different buildings, and we had a community center for farm workers that was rebuilt. And because it was in the place of our where we had construction going on, so we rebuilt and relocated this farm worker structure, and pretty much left the farm workers with something better than what they had before. So wow. There's you know, there are communities that are being, you know, rebuilt. There are, you know, stores and different types of shops that are being rebuilt or relocated and given, you know, definitely more opportunity than they had previously by being in some of the areas that they were located. So we have, you know, not just the skilled laborers, but we also have, you know, small businesses that are in the area that have benefited from partnering with larger firms. So either as a sub-consultant, subcontractor, as a joint venture. So we've had quite a few firms that have graduated from the small business program, meaning their gross annual receipts have exceeded the number for, you know, the number that is required to be classified as a small business. So that's a good thing. So we want businesses to come to High Speed Rail and to grow. So we do have firms that, you know, have graduated out of the program and now are operating as large firms who then, you know, pay it forward and subcontract with small businesses. So we have, you know, we have lots of benefits. We have our, we have a page actually dedicated, to High Speed Rail investing in the California economy. And I'd be happy to share, that website, but it talks about, the number of job years, that has been supported, in the last 20 years. And so, it kind of breaks down the number of jobs, the amount in labor income, the economic input, which has been estimated to be about $24 billion. We've got our labor income, which has been estimated to be about $9.5 billion, all located within, you know, mostly in the Central Valley, but certainly throughout California because our businesses are, you know, located all over and they come and converge on the area to work.
2: Right.
1: So, you know, and I don't think people take the time, you know, sometimes to view the information that we have on our website. We operate in the spirit of transparency. So we, you know, are mandated to share this information publicly, and anyone can come and look at our websites and see that we're sharing the data that just kind of demonstrates where, you know, the economic increases are happening throughout California as a result of this project.
2: Oh my gosh, you're just, I hope everyone's picking up what she's laying down today, because she's laying down some serious tracks right now. I'm telling you the truth. This is awesome stuff. This is good stuff. I have to call out Grant Cardone. Grant Cardone is like the 10X genius. And I had an opportunity to attend his final 10X conference in Las Vegas. I actually attended via virtual. There's so many people on the virtual. I mean, it's crazy. I'm talking about huge double digits on his virtual. And he said something interesting. And, you know, I've been connected with you and the High Speed Rail for quite some time. And he made some comments that was not so favorable to the California High Speed Rail. And it almost sounded like hearsay. And I'm like, oh, Grant, don't go there, because you're getting the wrong information. Whoever gave you that information, that it's a money pit, it's, you know, it's the worst thing for California, it's the worst thing for the country, and what, you know, and so I'm kind of paraphrasing, because I don't remember all exactly what he said, because it's been, you know, it was last year. But in any case, it was to that effect. And I'm like, no, it is fantastic. It is creating jobs. It is creating opportunity. It's putting small businesses along the rail. From Southern California to Northern California, this is unheard of. So it is absolutely phenomenal. I got to go to a commercial break. Sorry, Grant, I had to kind of call you out on that. But do your homework. Don't just repeat what you hear, dude. This is not the place to do it, guy. But I think you're amazing anyway. But the California High Speed Rail is a real thing, and it's created over 16,000 plus jobs and keeps on going. So awesome. We got to go to a commercial break. 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
2: Welcome back in. If your minds are not blown by now, I do not know what to tell you, because this is certainly a sizzling show with Chief Katrina Blair here with us in the studio, in the house, talking about the California High Speed Rail and the amazing work that it's doing. Now we're getting into the part small businesses audience cares about here most. This is what they care about most. Chief Blair, how do businesses actually compete, connect, and win opportunities? So what types of small businesses are currently needed or likely to be needed on the High Speed Rail project?
1: That's a good question. So as we're advancing into this next phase of construction, where we're starting to lay track, we're building the next contract that is going to be released, the RFP that they announced a while back, is the track and systems and the overhead systems, OCS, overhead catenary systems. So we're really going to be heavy into technology. We're going to be really heavy into purchasing like rail and ballast and poles, all of the materials that support building or laying the track. So we just recently had a huge event that brought in over 400 small businesses and about 35 prime contractors, which consisted of current and future primes. And the idea was called Tracks to Opportunity. So the idea was to connect small businesses with the actual firms who are going to be proposing to do work, and getting them to actually partner, because we're putting out such large construction packages in the billions of dollars. It's important for small businesses to have capacity. And sometimes it's difficult as a small business to do that on your own. So what we're finding and what we're encouraging is that businesses are actually starting to team up. So we have joint ventures that consist of, you know, two and three firms, four firms. We have even joint ventures are subcontracting out to smaller firms, and they're doing, since we're in the design phase, some of our contracts that are out, we're designing, we are, you know, getting ready for construction later on down the road for some of these projects, but specifically tracking systems, the overhead track, we call it TSCC, track and systems, catenary, track and systems, overhead catenary systems. So we're getting ready for, you know, just a lot of technology. So we're asking our firms to attend our events, hear directly from our leadership. So we had our chief of contracting, who is responsible for just about all of the procurements that leave high-speed rail. She's hosted several workshops, which have been, you know, heavily attended. They've been online. They've been in person. But she's introducing procurement methods that are significant for small business, and they actually come from the federal side because that's her background. So she's introducing what's called MATOC, and it may be something that people are familiar with if you've done work in the federal space. There are multiple award task order contracts, which what they've done is they've tried to pull a lot of the work that we know that can be done by smaller firms, and giving them the opportunity to be a prime. So we, you know, we have a dollar amount of about $15 million for each task order. And then under those task orders, they release work for, you know, various construction jobs. We also have one called the IDIQ, Indefinite Quantity. I will get you what that acronym stands for in just a second, but it's called IDIQ, and it's more on the A&E side, so sure, the architecture and engineering side. So MATOC is mostly construction. IDIQ is mostly for architecture and engineering. So same concept as the MATOC. It's a task order type contract with a high dollar amount, about $15 million for each task order, and they've really try to create opportunities for smaller firms, because with a $2 billion contract like Track and Systems, really it's just not feasible for someone to try to even be a subcontractor. You know, you'd have to be probably a tier five as a small business to get any kind of significant work. So we pulled those jobs out of the larger contracts and placed them in the MATOC in the IDIQ format.
2: I remember that conversation. That is awesome. Congratulations on that. That is great for small businesses. We got about 1 minute before we need to go to commercial break. I got to ask this question before we go on to the next segment. What is the first step a small business should take if they want to do business with the authority or prime contractors? Now, small businesses, listen to this. Small business procurement, this is how businesses get in the game. So if you could respond to that quickly for me.
1: 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That's number one. If you don't hear about our events and how to directly engage with our chief of contracting and our prime, then, you know, it'll be difficult for you when the RFP is released and you're only hearing about it once it hits the street. If you engage with us early, then you're able to have access to look-aheads when they're available, board of director meetings where you can go and hear firsthand about procurements and look-aheads. Yes. So I think it's really important for you to connect with us on Connect HSR.
2: 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We're listening to, you're listening to AM 1220 KDOW Business on the Edge with Margaret Jackson. We are Bay Area's business and finance leader. 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
13: With SRN News, I'm Jason Walker. Leaders from all around the world paying tribute to South Carolina Senator Lindsey Graham. As a friend and advocate of transatlantic ties, veteran lawmaker died Saturday in Washington. Kentucky Senator Mitch McConnell revealing what led to his recent hospitalization. 84-year-old Republican says it was a fall that landed him in the hospital some 4 weeks ago. U.S. military launching several waves of strikes on Iran. That follows Tehran's attack on another container ship in the Strait of Hormuz that set it ablaze, leaving one crew member missing earlier in the weekend. Pentagon says it seeks to, quote, degrade Iran's ability to attack commercial vessels. Fire in a Thailand nightclub. At least 27 people have been killed, dozens injured. SRN News.
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2: 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But before we get back to her, we are excited. We have been working on really kind of refreshing the look of our magazine. 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And that's being refreshed. So we're excited. We got a lot of new stuff going on for small businesses to really give you access. Why does Small Business Concierge exist? Why does Margaret Jackson exist? And doing radio and doing a magazine is because I want small businesses. And this, when I say small businesses, I'm including nonprofits in there because there's a lot of nonprofits that are small businesses, okay, and that's doing a lot of great work. And I want everyone to have in the scope of small businesses to have the resources and accessibility and to have a voice around the world. And so we are helping doing that, and we're doing it on radio, we're doing it in a magazine, we're crushing it with a new website that we will launch this month. I'm so excited about that. And the magazine will launch here in Small Business Month. We're excited about that. Since we didn't get to do a magazine last year, there was so much going on. And so I wanted to do a refresh and reestablish because we are getting that magazine. Just hold on to your seats. We're getting it retail ready. We're getting it retail ready. And we have a specific place or specific places we'd like to place that magazine. And I think you guys will like that as we continue to unfold that. I can't share more more than that with you today, but we are excited about that. So we're going to get back to Chief Katrina Blair with the California High Speed Rail. And I want to talk about grants, capital and readiness for small businesses. Now, many small businesses, they're always asking about grants, but in major infrastructures like this, the real opportunity may be in contracts, subcontracting, partnerships, and being financially ready to perform the work. So when small businesses are asking, are there grants available through the high-speed rail, how should they understand the difference between grants, contracts, procurement, and subcontracting opportunities, Chief Blair?
1: That's a great question. We do get asked a lot about if we offer grants. So the High-Speed Rail Authority does not offer grants or any kind of loan program to small firms, but we do have the Governor's Office of Business and Economic Opportunity that is responsible for small business grants in California. And under that umbrella, there's the Governor's Office of the Small Business Advocate, California. I think it's California, CalOSBA, California. Yes. Office of the Small Business Advocate. So the Small Business Advocate's role is to, you know, get opportunities to small businesses in terms of grants, funding, access to capital. They work with different funding institutions around California and the nation to have, you know, small grants, large grants. I've seen

0: the Vantage Business Enterprise goal for the state of California. But for high-speed rail in particular, we went a step further for micro businesses. So within that 25% small business, we included a 3% micro business carve-out. So we're just encouraging our primes that if you are subcontracting with a small business, make sure that within that 25%, 3% of that is for micro business firms.
1: Wow. Amazing. I mean, there's so much good stuff coming out of the California High Speed Rail, and I know that our audience is really, really soaking all of this up, so that's certainly important. So let me ask you this. For small firms that need capital to perform on contracts, what should they have in place before pursuing opportunities, insurance, bonding, cash flow, staffing, certifications, accounting systems?
0: All of the above. A business should never approach high-speed rail without having, number one, being certified as a small business if you qualify. And if you're just, you know, bidding as a large firm, make sure that you understand, number one, how the state contracts. We have firms that, you know, have done, you know, business to business or worked with corporations or worked with even local agencies. It's very different than working for the state when you're talking about public works projects. There's a lot of rules that you have to follow in terms of labor, in terms of having the right systems, finance systems, accounting systems. You have to make sure that you are setting your rates correctly in accordance with federal guidelines. You have to, you know, be connected to, you know, California labor codes and all of that. But you know, more importantly, you have to have, you know, licenses and business license, professional licenses, and also having a significant history in, you know, whatever field that you're in. You know, they're looking past performance, you know, how you've described in your RFP that you can do the work. It needs to be accurate and true.
1: right.
0: And definitely, you know, read the RFP language.
1: Read every word.
0: You know, read every word. You'd be surprised at how many small firms that I've encountered that actually have not read the RFP or their contract once they've signed it.
1: I believe it. And we've got to go to a commercial break. But yes, read. 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We are Bay Area's business and finance leader.

0: For more information on the Small Business Concierge magazine or to invite Margaret Jackson to speak, go to smallbusinessconcierge.biz. That's smallbusinessconcierge.biz.
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4: Welcome back into the bottom of our hour. We have had a great show with Chief Katrina Blair with the California High Speed Rail. Grant Cardone, listen to this show. I challenge you, listen to this show. And I'm telling you, come on my show, Grant Cardone. I'll treat you really good, really. I'll treat you well. Come on, we're in Silicon Valley Bay Area. Here's the final advice, how small businesses prepare for the next opportunity. When we want to leave small business owners, I'd like to really leave small business owners with a clear action plan, not just inspiration and instruction here, Chief Blair. So what would you say are the top three things a small business should do? And I'm going to challenge you small businesses out there that you should do this week if they want to position themselves for future high-speed rail opportunities that they should do this week. Just get the ball started. Don't say, that was a great show, and I know I need to do it. No, what do they need to do? Three things.
5: I would say attend an event in your area that's hosted by high-speed rail, whether it's online or in person. Attend an event and visit the booths and talk to the team. Listen to what the team is telling you. I would say attend our board meetings. They're once a month. Our schedule is online. You'll get insight, from our board members, from our CEO. Our CEO gives a report out every single meeting. And he talks about his vision and what it is that he's planning on doing. And his team also speaks to that. And then lastly, I would say download an RFP. Or do a public records request and look at an older contract that is in your particular line of work and look to see what the winning bid, how they did, how they responded, and read it thoroughly and understand what you would need to do if you were bidding on a contract of a similar type.
4: So you got to say that part again. Number three, just tell them. And I like that. I know. Attend the local events. Attend the board, the director.
5: Yes. Attend the board of directors. Attend events, but stay informed. Stay informed about how we do our contracting and how we bring on board new prime contractors. Download the RFP. It's all public information. Do a public records request and ask for a contract that's already been executed. It's all public information. You can look at the strategies, the RFP, the proposals that were submitted by the winning prime, and you can kind of get an idea as to how they, how thorough they had to be in order to win a bid. That's all available in the spirit of transparency by the state of California.
4: That's it. I got to get out of here. This is awesome. California High Speed Rail is more than just a project, transportation project, folks. It is a business opportunities and a workforce opportunity and an economic development opportunity. Do what the chief says. You can't get any better than that. 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We are Bay Area's business and finance leader. Be good to someone out there.
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10: News this hour from Town Hall. I'm Jason Walker. Many in Washington shocked with the news of Lindsey Graham's death. 71-year-old South Carolina senator died Saturday night. Fellow South Carolina lawmaker Tim Scott says Graham came from very humble beginnings.
11: Here's a guy raised in the back of a bar. He's 19 years old at the University of South Carolina. Within 15 months, his mother dies, and then his father has a massive heart attack, and he passes as well. Lindsey adopts his 13-year-old sister and becomes a surrogate father to his sister. That pain and misery led him into public service. He started public service because he wanted to make sure that no one felt invisible.
10: Senator Scott was appearing Sunday on ABC's This Week. Kentucky Senator Mitch McConnell revealing what led to his hospitalization. The 84-year-old Republican says it was a fall that landed him in the hospital some 4 weeks ago, but he's feeling fine. A political firestorm in New York City. Here's why. Mayor Zohran Mamdani facing backlash over his administration's immigrant enclaves map that left out Little Italy.
12: Italian Americans are calling it cultural erasure. The Italian American Civil Rights League says the map highlights dozens of ethnic neighborhoods, but makes no room for Little Italy, where generations of Italian immigrants built businesses, churches, and families that helped shape modern New York. The group is demanding a quick correction, a public apology, and a better recognition of Italian-American enclaves and official city efforts. City Hall says the map is a guide to help tourists experience cultures, not a complete listing of every community. John Scott reporting.
10: And more on these stories at townhall.com.
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28: This is a Bloomberg Business of Sports report brought to you by the Commercial Real Estate Development Association. One of the world's most watched live YouTube channels is drawing scrutiny from regulators after heavily promoting betting to young people during World Cup broadcasts. Brazil's Kazay TV on-air crew has delivered a running commentary on odds and wagers, igniting a controversy. Brazil's government will issue new rules for online betting platforms, including a warning that says finance ministry warns gambling makes you lose money and can cause addiction. As the World Cup continues in the United States, Nike and Adidas are spending millions of dollars in a fight over the future of soccer in America. The two biggest sportswear companies see the tournament being played across 11 cities as their biggest opportunity in 3 decades to put the sports profile in overdrive and sell more soccer merchandise. With a Bloomberg Business of Sports report, I'm Michael Barr.
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31: Delta, United, and to a lesser extent, American, are going to probably be the best part of the story this quarter. And I think Delta showed some resilience in that, in the revenue lines, right? And I think, you have to remember, this is a pretty diversified, from a revenue standpoint, company. They have maintenance business that brought in some great double-digit gains. They had cargo, they had loyalty that all sort of brought in gains, and basic lagged a little. But I think generally the story was pretty good on the revenue front. They grew less than United and American, so I think that means they could support some of those higher fares. They were like at 1% seat count growth. We're going to see United, I think, come in closer to 6. We're going to see American around 3-ish. So I think this might be the best part, again, of the revenue story for U.S. Airlines as we get into this earnings season. And one of the challenges, I think, too, in growing a little slower on the capacity front is that some of their costs ballooned a little bit. But look, again, I think they made some good ground. They haven't totally compensated for higher fuel prices.
32: How is a cabin changing within the industry these days?
31: They're focusing on the well-heeled consumer. You're a retiree, and again, I think Delta has shown some success on that front. And I would expect you're going to see the same out of United and American, but to a lesser extent.
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1: Now, it was a volatile week for global markets. That included an escalation of tensions again between the United States and Iran that sent oil prices higher and their peace deal once again in doubt. We also had a focus on global relations, including the ongoing war between Ukraine and Russia, thanks to the NATO summit in Turkey. And then we also had investors parsing the latest Fed minutes for clues on the direction of U.S. interest rates. All of this as the tech trade churns as some strategists talk up a rotation out of high-flying chip stocks to the more subdued hyperscalers, which have way, way underperformed the overall market. This is all against a backdrop of investors increasingly questioning the momentum against the massive and pricey cost of that AI build-out. All right, it was a lot again. With that in mind, this week, the ever-changing AI narrative, plus navigating the high-stakes world of advanced manufacturing and industrial supply chain with Lippy Sternheim, CEO of ReAlloy, and the rush to decouple critical defense supply chains from China from the U.S. defense industrial base. He covered it all. Also, a sobering look at the accelerating human and economic costs of climate change and why extreme heat isn't the only impact shocking scientists, courtesy of our Bloomberg Green team. All of that to come, we begin with the AI build and the evolving conversations around the activity and its return on investment, especially as Wall Street focuses on the big tech hyperscalers. On that, we caught up with longtime investor Rudina Seseri. She's founder and managing partner at Glasswing Ventures. She invests in companies where artificial intelligence is the core architectural foundation. She joined me alongside Bloomberg Tech host Ed Ludlow and Bloomberg News credit reporter Emily Grafeo, who was in for Tim this week. We want to get into, though, what we feel like is the evolving AI story. Ed is here with us in studio, and then we want to bring in longtime investor Rudina Seseri. She's founder and managing partner at Glasswing Ventures. She invests in companies where AI is the core architectural foundation, and so she's been thinking about the next generation of winners. She joins us from Boston. Hey, great to have you here, Rudina, with Emily and, of course, with Ed. I'm curious about, you know, how this conversation around AI continues to evolve. We are now talking so much about the memory names. How do you see it?
2: Oh, hello, Carolyn. Good to see everyone. I think fundamentally we are seeing the overall demand for AI-related infrastructure and all the way up to the application layer continue to be strong. And in my view, the shifts that we are seeing in the market sort of reflect the scarcity or overestimation of scarcity along the value chain. So on the point around NVIDIA and others, are we seeing the correction because we expected more scarcity? Well, on the hyperscalers, are the valuations coming back because it's becoming a lot easier to track the sources of revenue that these players will have? And oh, by the way, we think of the hyperscalers as that sort of fundamental layer at the software infrastructure layer, but each of them are much more vertically integrated with their own chips. So in many ways, we're seeing the market move toward vertically integrated players from the chip layer all the way to the foundation models rather than just the CapEx spend. Mm-hmm. I don't know that we're out of the, you know, CapEx demand. I think that's a multi-cycle, multi-year level of demand. I do think that perhaps we're correcting a bit for the overestimation of scarcity.
3: You mentioned revenue, and I'm curious, Rudina, if you can talk a little bit more about just how critical it is for investors like you to be able to pinpoint whether the spending on AI is actually translating into tangible revenue and whether we've seen that yet.
2: Thank you, Emily. I think it's interesting because I'm a very early stage investor, so I often say I back two brilliant researchers out of the lab and we build out a monetization plan. If anything, I would bifurcate between the next gen application layer AI companies, where not only are we seeing revenue, but the scale from zero to multi-million, hundreds of millions is a matter of months, rather than a matter of years. So if anything, we are seeing acceleration. Now, beneath that, two fundamental questions. Why? Is it because, especially on the enterprise side and even consumers, we are all experimenting and trying a lot of things? Thus, is the revenue sustainable or is it a leaky bucket? Second question, though, is really pertaining to the adoption of AI more systematically. So having moved beyond the, I'm going to experiment with this in-house build tool or with the, you know, chat function of Claude or ChatGPT to something more serious. In that case, we're seeing AI, demand for AI products to become much more of a important component, not just to the tech stack of enterprises, but to their actually business models and go-to-markets.
4: You know, Radina, what's interesting about what you and the team at Glasswing are looking at, it's so timely for today with this Morgan Stanley hyperscaler story. So you are looking at AI native SaaS, various layers of the software stack. Every time I speak to one of the CEOs at the hyperscalers, I always ask them, you seem to be pitching and working on the same kinds of technologies that your customers already do, you know. So how do you respond to that? The idea that the hyperscalers, you know, the cloud computing companies, let's call them what they actually are going to want to offer the same tools that you might back at that early stage.
2: So the thank you, Ed. The underlying question is, where is the moat for the startups relative to the incumbents? And I think the moat depends. Some of it has to do with, you know, vertical plays. You know, I recently backed a company called Modern Industrials. They are developing an end-to-end demand planning for distributors of lumber and building materials. Very, very specific, a tens of billions type of opportunity a year in terms of what the revenue they can generate. But if Microsoft or Anthropic or OpenAI are going to that level of specificity, we have something to worry about. By the same token, who will be their customer? So they have to draw a line, to your very astute question, around where am I going to stop competing with my customers? And, oh, by the way, is there value in being highly, highly specialized? My view is that there is, and the value doesn't necessarily lie in the models. It actually lies in the highly specific, albeit not as broad, data sets, which then, you know, deliver much, you know, superior outputs.
5: I would say, so if I'm a pharmaceutical maker or like in the medical field, right? And like, I would say that I want a data set that I'm going to play with and that's very related to my field. I don't need to know about the rest of the stuff that some of the large language models are doing.
4: Yeah, or they
2: 100%.
4: Or Radina, they, you know, something you said a moment ago is really interesting. You are backing not companies necessarily. We'll work out the business plan later. You're backing the researchers out of the lab. And like that applies at the late stage as well, right? The founder-led thesis. But those people also have specialisms, right? Does it matter to you if they have a core team of not just computer scientists, but in biology, biochemistry, et cetera?
2: So let me parse what I intended with what I shared. In the case of a modern industrial, I'm very much going in with a very clear understanding of how it's monetized, what's the ROI for the customer. So in many ways, that's extremely tangible and very clear around the TAM, pricing, competitive dynamics. My earlier comment related more to the what I would call frontier tech. So we have already achieved what we have achieved with the large language models. What comes next? You know, we backed a company called Recursive AI. It's about the models correcting themselves to get around the next set of issues like hallucination and other problems that the large language models have. There is a whole paradigm of neo labs and new researchers that are bypassing in many ways the capabilities of the current incumbents. Think about Liquid AI, multi-billion dollar company. They're actually doing all the processing at the edge. It's actually a whole different sort of way to bypass the need that we currently have on compute. So in those cases, you solve one of the compute problems or the energy problem or the sort of the performance of the models. And then you worry about monetization. So it's not pie in the sky, I'll beg the smart people and someday they will deliver something. It has a purpose, but you might not know the pricing. Kind of like how many of us would have guessed that pure consumption pricing was going to be the model? Does that make sense?
4: What one contemporary difference, though, is that that group of three or four people can raise $1 billion out of the gate or several hundred million dollar seed round at crazy valuation based on the value of their own intellect capital. How does Glasswing even participate in early stage valuations like that?
2: Very good question. So our core product is actually, you know, the more typical pre-seed stage rounds. We have a pool of capital and a product called access checks, where we write, you know, small $1 to $2 million access checks in these gigantic rounds to have a seat at the table, to have a seat to the ecosystem, to support the founders and participate for, you know, with those that actually make it big. So while our core checks are focused on building the companies from the ground up, in the more typical fashion that you think of early stage venture, we absolutely get access to the big guys, and it's important. There are benefits for both.
5: Hey, speaking of the big guys, I just got time for maybe one or two more. XAI, like, what's your thought about that company, which seems to be, to some extent, coming from behind, but it's got certainly deep, deep pockets?
2: It's emerging more and more. I think, you know, in many ways, I think of Elon's companies as all being intertwined with one holding, and the holding being Elon himself. I think it will be interesting to do to see what he does with XAI vis-a-vis SpaceX, and maybe even what happens with Tesla eventually. They are catching up. I think performance has improved, and to be perfectly honest, in the circles that sort of are leveraging the most cutting edge models, XAI is starting to become a real contender. Definitely coming from behind, though.
5: Are people are talking more about XAI?
4: Yeah,
2: increasingly, a lot more than before.
4: Increasingly, because of Cursor, more. Right? Like the Cursor, yes, acquisition moving so quickly, people mm-hmm. pay close attention because it's such a widely used tool.
5: All right.
2: And yet, even with Cursor now, you know, the next generation yeah. saying we've bypassed Cursor. So things are moving so very fast. What becomes sustainable versus what is the flavor du jour? We shall see.
1: 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Our thanks as well to Ed Ludlow, host of Bloomberg Tech. Emily joins us a little bit later on this hour. 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We do that next with the CEO of the U.S.-based mine-to-magnet rare earth company, Ree Alloys. 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
35: This is a story of unimaginable wealth. Elon Musk is now a trillionaire. But the story is about more than one person's enormous fortune. It's about how markets reward capital, how our tax system treats it, and how much power can accumulate at the very top.
36: I give SpaceX less than a 10% chance of succeeding at all, to be clear. In fact, I told people this. I said, look, we're probably going to fail, but, you know, we should give it a try.
35: SpaceX made history last month with the biggest ever IPO, raising $75 billion on a market value of nearly $2 trillion, more than double that of Saudi Aramco's $29 billion listing in 2019.
37: Encouraging more of that type of innovation in the American economy rather than less of it seems important, but also trying to make sure that we are fiscally responsible and disciplined.
35: SpaceX is now one of the most valuable public companies in the world, putting its founder and CEO into a category all his own, the world's first trillionaire. As Nobel Prize-winning economist Paul Krugman points out, public markets are turning ownership stakes into staggering concentrations of wealth.
38: Until recently, we've been talking about income. And we mostly talk about the top 20% or even the top 1%. But wealth is a whole different story. And wealth is really where the action is. So it's wealth, top 1%, it totally dominates wealth, but it's the inequality within the top 1%. It's the top 10th of a percent or the top 0.001 or whatever that is. Just a handful of people. Elon Musk, obviously, is the best known. But really, if you look at the top 10 people in the United States, there's an incredible amount of wealth there. And that is relatively new. Even, you know, in the year 2000, we were already talking about the 1%. But this, you know, 10 billionaires, 10 mega billionaires, that's a new story.
35: And at this scale, the numbers start to outrun the language we use to describe them.
37: These numbers, like billions, hundreds of billions, trillions, you start to not even be able to realize or understand like what the magnitudes really mean or demand of the American economy.
35: To fully comprehend how much $1 trillion is, Yale Law professor and co-founder of the Budget Lab, Natasha Sarin, offers a different way to measure it.
37: 1 million seconds is about 11 and a half days. 1 billion seconds is about 32 years. 1 trillion seconds is 31,700 years. That is roughly back to when humans first began painting cave walls. And so $1 trillion is just such an astounding and significant sum that it is almost hard to grasp what it means.
35: With $1 trillion, Elon Musk could buy every car maker in the US, Europe, and Japan, like GM, BMW, and Toyota, which total around $900 billion. And still have nearly $100 billion left over. NASA's budget for 2025 was $24.6 billion, meaning Musk could fund the space agency 41 times over. And if Musk were his own country, his territory as of now would be richer than 156 other nations. He sits at number one on Bloomberg's Billionaire Index, followed by former Google CEO Larry Page with $314 billion, one-third of Musk's net worth. But Musk is not the only one benefiting. SpaceX's IPO has created thousands of new millionaires inside the company. And the next wave of wealth creation may already be on its way as more technology companies, especially those tied to artificial intelligence, move toward the public markets. Both Anthropic and OpenAI filed for IPOs in June, with estimated valuations already pushing that $1 trillion mark.
0: Big tech is driving so much of the stock market, for example, right now, and these mega IPOs are AI-related in one shape or another. How much of it is tech?
38: A lot of it is tech. Used to be, not that long ago, we used to say Wall Street was really driving this, although now it really is tech. The ranks of the super rich, aside from being enormously richer than they used to be, they're also much more sort of monochromatic than they used to be.
35: Often with great fortune comes political influence.
1: The Doge influence will only grow stronger. It's I liken it to a sort of Buddhism. It's like a way of life. So it is permeating throughout the government.
35: In 2025, President Trump put Musk in charge of the Department of Government Efficiency, or Doge, in which government agencies suffered massive financial and employee cuts. As more people cross into billionaire territory, and now possibly trillionaire territory, Krugman says the question becomes larger than net worth. It becomes a question about democracy.
38: The Times did a report saying that 300 billionaire families accounted for something like 19% of campaign contributions in 2024, and that's only the explicit stuff that's counted by the Federal Elections Commission. If you count all of the invisible channels of influence, well, if you have that much wealth at the top, it does make us, in a meaningful sense, a less democratic nation.
35: Musk's $1 trillion milestone is historic, but it's not the first time American capitalism created a new financial class. Just over a century ago, John D. Rockefeller became the country's first billionaire through his controlling stake in Standard Oil.
2: The Rockefellers in the early 20th century were really rich. John D. Rockefeller, the founder of Standard Oil, he crossed the 1 billion mark in the 1910s. And when you adjust that for the share of the US economy, he's about at $1 trillion. So right now, basically 120 years after the first billionaire, we have the first trillionaire sort of hitting basically that same mark in terms of the US economy.
3: lot of the
35: Bloomberg reporter Ben Steverman has covered Elon Musk's rise and has seen some similarities between the first billionaire and the first trillionaire, but also some key differences.
2: The Rockefellers did not want to be known as billionaires. They already felt like they had a target on their back. They were in control of this monopoly that was incredibly controversial. A case against them went all the way to the Supreme Court, and they lost. So they did not want to be known as billionaires.
0: That sounds different from now. I'm not sure that Elon Musk is that upset about being called a trillionaire. It wasn't just John D. Rockefeller. There was a Gilded Age, and there were Carnegies, and there were other people who had a lot of money. Was it a different sort of societal reaction?
2: Yeah, I think there was the Gilded Age in the late 19th century and early 20th century. Severo was coming in, and that level of wealth just became incredibly controversial. That level of power in society became very controversial.
35: It was in the time of the Rockefellers, Carnegies, and Vanderbilts that the 16th Amendment was ratified, giving Congress the power to tax incomes from whatever source derived, laying the foundation for our modern income tax system. But today's large fortunes are not built mainly from income. They are built through ownership stakes, stock appreciation, and capital gains.
0: There was no conception of a trillionaire then.
4: Yeah.
0: Was this system set up for trillionaires?
4: You can kind of trace its roots back to concerns about inequality and the first Gilded Age. You know, concerns that there was wealth that was being concentrated in these American oligarchs that we didn't actually have a good handle on how to tax because of the restrictions with respect to the ability to tax income and issues dealing with apportionment that dated back to the Civil War. But it was exactly in response to the needs of the fisc to finance itself and concerns about inequality and its rapid growth in society. And so in some sense, you're kind of seeing the same movie play again, except it turns out that the income tax doesn't seem exceptionally well situated to be able to tackle the nature of inequality in this country, because the income tax is a tool that's leaving out of its tax base something like 40% of the wealth of those at the very top. And so a bit I have wondered whether one way to understand the sort of ideas that are being put forth with respect to things like wealth taxation or mark-to-market taxation of capital gains, whether this is the new income tax movement in some sense in this country.
0: The tax system, though, actually has a disincentive to freeing up capital, does it not? Because if you're only going to have to pay on returns, and when you sell the asset or otherwise transfer the asset, then you just tend to sit on the asset and it's not freedom.
4: If you look at the way the system is structured, it is structured such that there is a huge incentive for Elon Musk to transfer his ownership stake in Tesla and SpaceX and X to his heirs rather than to transfer it potentially during his lifetime.
38: Taxes on wealth or on capital income are a real way to curb this. You have corporations paying almost no tax or no tax, passing their profits on to one way or another to people who own stock, who then pay little or no tax. So we really have exacerbated this inequality.
35: It's because so much wealth is generated by appreciated capital rather than high incomes that California is now considering the Billionaire Tax Act, which would impose a one-time levy on residents worth over $1 billion. But unlike during the first Gilded Age, Americans in recent years have had a more nuanced view of the ultra-wealthy getting even richer.
2: You don't see a lot of anger, actually, in the polling at billionaires until fairly recently. So that indicates to me that the average American actually kind of wants to be rich themselves. I think it becomes a problem for a lot of Americans when there's a sense that the system's rigged or that the people at the top are somehow manipulating things to make their lives harder.
0: How much of this is, forgive me, envy? Suppose we all had a minimum income, everybody in the country, that was sufficient. Would we feel better about inequality?
38: We would feel better about inequality if we had the basics were assured. If everybody had health care, if everybody had a roof over their heads, if everybody had sufficient nutrition, which, by the way, we don't. The thing to say about that is that doing that is quite expensive. I think that there's something fundamentally skewed, demoralizing, corrupting about really extreme inequality. I think a society in which, essentially a society in which there's trillionaires is not going to be a good society, even if everybody has the basics. But, you know, if we could take a step towards making sure that everybody had the basics, then that would be progress.
35: Capitalism rewards winners, those who innovate and create successful businesses and help grow the economy overall. But as those rewards soar beyond our wildest imagination, the question becomes whether there can be too much of a good thing. Whether the system can provide those lavish rewards without leaving the vast majority of us behind. And ultimately, whether the growing gap could put democracy itself at risk. Up next, the growing business of treating menopause and how a change in FDA rules has given it new life.
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9: On the latest Balance of Power podcast, we talk with Trita Parsi from the Quincy Institute for Responsible Statecraft, as President Trump says the ceasefire with Iran is over.
10: It's not that there is an impossibility to get back to talks. There already seems to be some significant efforts. It's that this memorandum period was supposed to be used to actually help build some confidence between the two sides so they could strike a final deal. But so far, it seems that this effort has been a confidence depleting effort rather than a confidence building period. And that's very problematic because ultimately that makes it more difficult to get a lasting deal at the end of this.
11: Uh-huh. President called the regime scum this week, among other interesting names. Clearly, there's no trust on our side of things, and that's probably deserved. Do you believe or expect that Iran will trust Jared Kushner and Steve Witkoff enough to make a deal?
10: No, I don't think either side is going to trust the other. And as you mentioned, the U.S. has now attacked Iran twice in the midst of negotiations, including killing their supreme leader. So trust is beyond what we can expect. But one can trust the incentive and interest of the other side to be a guide of how they will act. And if there is a deal that actually is good for both sides and it's better than the alternative, then you can trust that they will follow their own self-interest in a rational way and stick to it. That's the sweet spot that the two countries have to find.
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22: With SRN News, I'm Jason Walker. There is great sadness in the nation's capital. Over the weekend, South Carolina Senator Lindsey Graham passed away at the age of 71. Kentucky Senator Mitch McConnell now revealing what led to his month-long hospitalization. 84-year-old Republican says it was a fall that landed him in the hospital some 4 weeks ago. The agency that oversees dozens of schools serving Native American youngsters is reporting more on-time high school graduations than ever before. The Bureau of Indian Education says 80% of high schoolers are graduating within 4 years, and that is up nearly 50% from just a decade ago. Apple accusing OpenAI of stealing trade secrets as it seeks to build its own hardware for ChatGPT. SRN News.
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41: This is a story about market failure.
0: failure of the markets to address something half of the world's population will experience, but has historically been largely ignored: menopause. For generations, women were told the physiological changes that come with aging were something they should endure quietly, if they were told anything at all. Now that silence is being broken by doctors, celebrity influencers, startups, and investors who see menopause as one of the next big markets in women's health. Our colleague Scarlett Fu brings us the story.
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0: Awards. That market gap started as something very personal. At the age of 36, the Oscar-nominated actress was at the precipice of fame, starring in films like Mulholland Drive.
1: I can't believe it. I'm just so excited to be here.
0: The Ring and King Kong. Then she received an unexpected diagnosis.
2: I wasn't getting pregnant, and so a friend said, why don't you go to your doctor and get a blood panel? And I was like, what's a blood panel? I really was so clueless. She said, check your hormones. And I went, okay. So my gynecologist did exactly that, and he then told me the results were looking like I was close to menopause.
0: That diagnosis collided with an industry that has often treated aging women as expendable.
2: There are many times you're told that, you know, you get to a certain age and you're not sexy anymore. And this was told to me. I started my career late and they said, you better get your skates on because, you know, you haven't got many years left. I said, what do you mean? Why? And they said, well, you know, it sort of all finishes at 40. Why? Well, because you're not sexy yet after that.
0: It would take years for Watts to speak openly about what she was going through.
2: I spent a lot of time feeling the fear and shame and panic about it, and very lonely. I tried to connect with other women, and they would sort of laugh it off and say, oh, don't be silly, you're not in menopause, you're far too young. So the more I sort of tried to connect with people and not get the reaction that I wanted, which was compassion and comfort, it just sort of made me retreat further. It really took 10 years and probably entering into my 50s for me to own that and say, I'm in menopause, I need help.
3: Why do you think menopause has become a consumer category now in the mid-2020s?
4: I think it's in large part thanks to women like Naomi, who have kind of come out of the shadows and shouted from the rooftop and said, no more.
0: Watts eventually turned her experience into Stripes, a wellness platform aimed at women in perimenopause and menopause. Kara Kamenev is the CEO of Stripes.
3: How do you build a women's wellness brand that empowers women without monetizing on everything that they might be feeling?
4: This is a pro-aging brand and it was born that way. We do see a lot of kind of legacy brands in the industry who are changing tune. You know, for years, all of the products said, erase time, turn back the clock.
5: They call these age spots.
4: Or the ads had, you know, 25-year-old women, and they were purporting to erase 25 years of time. And it was just ridiculous. That's never really been the Stripes proposition. It's about feeling the best that you can feel, embracing where you're at, but improving what you can and being comfortable and confident and happy and supported.
0: Stripes is just one company in a menopause market that is getting more crowded by the day. Even so, investment dollars in women's health barely register. Of the almost $2.9 trillion in funding that investors plowed into the healthcare sector in the first half of the decade, women's health companies received less than 1% of the total. As the menopause economy expands with new products and increased visibility, who is setting the standard for what actually works?
6: It should be American physicians and the medical community. And number two, the FDA, which has a very distinct role mandated by Congress to ensure that if a product makes a medical claim about improving your health, that that claim has to be supported by data.
0: Marty McCarry served as FDA commissioner from March 2025 to May 2026. The former surgeon and professor began his tenure at the FDA intent on reversing long-held medical dogma around the risks of hormone replacement therapy. That reversal became official last November.
7: I'm curious about the overall history of HRT. What were the early days of HRT like?
6: It was extremely popular. Women were experiencing the life-changing benefits in terms of their health, living longer and feeling better with hormone replacement therapy. As long as I've been in medicine, I've heard this dogma, this dictum, that women should avoid hormone replacement therapy after they go through menopause. Researchers said that a study claimed that there was an increased risk of breast cancer, suggesting that a woman had an increased risk of dying of breast cancer. Turns out the study didn't really represent the opportunity that women have to benefit from hormone therapy. But regardless, the FDA piled on with some scary warnings in 2003. And so for the last 22 years, before we tackled this at the FDA, women had been talked out of it, but the mantra that women should avoid it at all costs took on a life of its own and sadly scared away a generation.

0: Generation of women. Some call it the lost generation. Approximately 50 million women over 23 years who were denied, talked out of, or never offered hormone replacement therapy because of that dogma in the field. I consider it to be one of the greatest mistakes of modern medicine.
1: The FDA is taking action.
2: So during his brief tenure, McCary took a major step towards fixing this.
0: I immediately convened experts and tackled this issue, and we told women the truth nationwide. We removed black box warnings that were not supported by the data, and we described the profound short-term and long-term health benefits that ultimately are good for public health.
3: I think there's a lot of relief because so many women who are experiencing the symptoms are really relying on the FDA to tell them if they should be taking HRT or not, are now going to see that they should access HRT and have the care that they deserve and need.
2: Under McCary, the FDA's move helped to advance a medical conversation stunted by stigmatization over the past two decades. Just in the past 5 years, progesterone-containing HRT prescriptions for women aged 45 and older have more than tripled, and prescribing rates have increased more than 19% since the FDA's label change.
0: And in the past, this was a taboo topic. Women would be embarrassed to talk about it. If they brought it up with their doctor, they would sort of be dismissed. And now you're seeing a national conversation emerge where very respected leaders around the world are saying, look, when I go through menopause in the next few years, this is what I do, or this has changed my life.
2: The FDA's actions may be helping to remove some of the stigma of menopause, but the healthcare industry has to catch up in preparing professionals to address women's changing needs.
3: Only 20% of residency programs in the U.S. have a formal menopause track. So we're seeing that providers are lacking education on how to treat women going through menopause. This is a huge gap that allows for innovation to come in by democratizing access to menopause care.
4: 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So the opportunity that I saw was to create a company that would give great women's health care, focusing on hormones, to women covered by insurance, because it should.
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15: News this hour from Town Hall. I'm Jason Walker. Washington mourning the death of South Carolina GOP Senator Lindsey Graham.
16: He was a great politician. He really was. He got along with a lot of people that you wouldn't think of. He was somebody that loved our country, and he fought very hard for the country.
15: On NBC's Meet the Press, the president said he had just spoken with Graham when the lawmaker came back from his trip to Ukraine.
16: But no, he felt okay. I mean, I actually, on the call, he told me, Kristen, he said, you know, I feel good, but I'm tired. He was fine. I knew him well. He would let you know if he wasn't feeling well. He had days where he didn't feel so well, and he'd let you know about it.
15: New data suggesting immigration may be adding pressure to the already tight housing market, drawing strong reaction from conservatives. More on that story from correspondent Ken Lorman.
17: Studies indicate a 1% increase in unauthorized workers is linked to a roughly 2.2% rise in home prices and 1.4% rise in rents. Analysts say added demand is straining limited housing supply, especially in urban areas. Conservative leaders maintain the findings prove President Trump is right to push for stricter border enforcement and immigration policies. Ken Lorman reporting.
15: A proposed legal settlement with the U.S. government would require Keystone Pipeline Systems operator to pay a civil penalty of $27 million because of a huge spill in Kansas in December of 2022. Apple is accusing OpenAI of stealing trade secrets as it seeks to build its own hardware for ChatGPT. It is a major break in a partnership between the iPhone maker and AI company. More on these stories, townhall.com.
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15: She was described by family and friends as an extremely strong woman who never knew the meaning of the word quit. She was a fighter. She was a winner right up until the very end.
19: My name is Martha Ann Lillard. I was born June 8, 1948.
20: Martha Lillard was the last polio patient in the U.S. to use an iron lung to live. She was 78 when she died June 26th in Oklahoma. Her sister Cindy McVeigh recorded her sister. McVeigh says her sister got polio when she was 5 years old, just 1 year before the polio vaccine was released.
21: They put her in an iron lung, and they gradually built her back up to where she could breathe some on her own.
20: McVeigh says the family included her sister on road trips thanks to a custom trailer. She blames her sister's death on long-haul COVID-19. I'm Donna Warder.
15: And breaking news and analysis, townhall.com. What started as a patriotic 4th of July flyover in South Carolina turned into a temporary Pentagon-level controversy.
0: Eight South Carolina National Guard Apache helicopter pilots are back in the spotlight after being temporarily grounded for an impromptu July 4th beach flyover that thrilled crowds during the annual Salute from the Shore. The suspension was described as routine, non-punitive safety review, but critics blasted the move, saying the pilots deserve praise, not punishment. Defense Secretary Pete Hegseth weighed in on social media, promising to fix this and telling the aviators to carry on, patriots. John Scott reporting.
15: Agency that oversees dozens of schools serving Native Americans reporting more on-time high school graduations than ever. Bureau of Indian Education says 80% of high schoolers are graduating within 4 years. More on these stories, townhall.com.
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23: Staying disciplined is a lot more important than conviction. 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One of them is the dividend doesn't lie, but the story can. A CEO or an analyst can paint a beautiful picture of future growth during an earnings call, but talk is free. A company that consistently increases its cold, hard cash dividend payouts year after year, it's delivering real proof of financial health. Follow the cash flow, not the corporate PR hype. Another rule is you don't own a ticker symbol. 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They own too many ticker symbols. They don't think of it as owning a business. 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Remember that your shares represent a physical piece of warehouses, intellectual property, phones, real-world consumer demand. If the underlying business is thriving, ignore the daily scoreboard noise. Buy great companies. Oftentimes I tell my kids, we own Apple, so we're going to go into an Apple store. We're not going to get the phone through Verizon. We're going to see what it's all about so you can see the business. Hope is not an investment strategy. It's a great rule to live by, maybe even get a tattoo of. The moment you find yourself saying, I just hope this stock gets back to what I paid for it so I can break even, your thesis is officially dead. The market doesn't know what price you bought it at. And it doesn't care about your feelings. Cut the dead weight and reallocate that cash to a sector leader that's actually moving upward. Sometimes on radio, I'll say hope belongs in two places, the football field and the church. The football field is I hope the San Francisco 49ers go to the Super Bowl, because it'll make everyone around me pretty happy. I hope when I die, I go to heaven, because that would be a nice thing versus the other alternatives. Another rule that I live by is your money market account is your strategic bunker. Never feel guilty about holding a healthy bucket of cash. When the market gets frothy, cash isn't dead money, it's tactical ammunition. Having a safe liquid reserve yielding stable interest allows you to sleep peacefully at night and lets you strike aggressively when high quality stocks go on sale. Wall Street sells retail investors what they want to buy, not what they should buy. Keep that in mind when you pay attention to CNBC. Brokers and analysts love creating highly complex speculative thematic funds right at the peak of a trend because hype sells tickets. I don't believe in using pro shares with options. You know, the ones that get like three times the market return. Again, if you're gonna be very short term, it's fine. But if you're doing it long term, it's a mistake. The options are expensive. Many of them expire, same thing, worthless. You gotta be really, really careful on some of the things that you see the pro shares. Ooh, I want three times the NASDAQ's return. If Rob says the NASDAQ's gonna go up 15 to 20%, I want 60%. That's not the way to play it, especially not with options. Stick to boring, solid, normal structures. Don't marry a stock. It's never gonna love you back. This is a tough one for many people. Falling in love with a company's brand or product can completely blind you to deteriorating financials. Just because you use their phone or you love their coffee or their semiconductor helped power you to your first million. Keep your relationship with your portfolio strictly transactional. I look at my shares of Apple, Microsoft, and Nvidia as sources of income, as wealth. In the end, if I die with zero shares of Apple, I'm probably okay with that. I wouldn't mind leaving some amount to my children, just to say this is something that, you know, got us further in life, because I was, how shall we say, loyal to it. Another good rule is a low stock price does not mean a stock is cheap. People look at a stock that has dropped from 100 down to 5 and think, wow, what a bargain. But a cheap stock price usually reflects a fundamentally broken business model. A $400 share price can actually be vastly cheaper relative to its massive earnings than a $4 stock on the verge of bankruptcy. I'm not all that enamored with cheap stocks. Next up, a good rule to think about is if a business model takes more than two sentences to explain, walk away. If a company relies on a confusing jargon, complex offshore structures or buzzwords to explain how they actually generate free cash flow, it's a red flag. If you cannot clearly explain how the company makes money to a teenager, you shouldn't be risking your life savings in it. It's like an old Peter Lynch rule, and that one doesn't bother me. I am with it. Next rule, market corrections are the tax you pay for long-term historical returns. It comes with the territory. You can't get the double-digit historical compounding of the stock market without enduring the occasional 10 to 20% pullback. Volatility is not a malfunction. It is a core feature of Wall Street and the system. If you want zero volatility, stick to a money market, but don't expect equity growth. Another rule that I live by is turn off the financial doomsday entertainment channel. When you see people, and there's plenty of them, there's a guy named Dr. Doom. I mean, how much gloomier can you get than that? He'll come on TV on occasion and he'll scare people. And there was that guy named Harry Dent who wrote just crap books. Awful. Not good. Poorly written, poorly thought out. But he wrote about how the market's going to crash. And it's going to be monumental. Get out. He wrote a book about how the market's going to roar. It's going to be monumental. Stan. The guy sells books. Turn off the financial doomsday. They've predicted 50 out of the last two recessions. tune out the constant screaming, stop checking your balances 3 times a day, and let your diversified growth assets do their job in peace. Pay attention to guidance, not just the beat. This is a great rule. We don't care on Wall Street that a company beat earnings expectations. We care about what they say about future expectations. And that's what we often circle back to of past performance is not indicative of future returns. A company can beat their past quarterly earnings by a mile, but if management warns the upcoming quarters look soft, the stock's going to get hammered. The stock market is a forward-looking discounting mechanism. It cares infinitely more about where the puck is going versus where it just was. It's tough to stay involved with, but I want you to. Another rule is the trend is your friend until the bend at the end. Riding a strong wave upward, macro wave, like the semiconductor cloud computing expansion or AI, it's how real wealth is compounded. Enjoy the ride, stay invested, but keep your trailing stops tight. And don't get greedy when the fundamentals start to curve downward. High margins hide a multitude of operational sins. When a sector leader boasts massive gross and operating margins, they have a massive buffer to wealthier economic storms or managerial mistakes. A low-margin business has zero margin for error. One hiccup in the supply chain or a tiny drop in consumer spending can instantly push them into the red. I tend not to like grocery stocks for that reason. It's just there's not a lot of margins. And again, with Whole Foods, there's more margins. But with investing in a Safeway or investing in a Kroger's or an Albertson, not a lot of wiggle room for mistakes. Also, I want to end with my final rule is never use margin to chase momentum. Trading on margin to juice your returns during a hot streak feels great until the tide turns. A single bad week can trigger a margin call, forcing you to liquidate your favorite long-term holding at the absolute worst possible time. Keep your leverage out of the market. 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
23: 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Earnings is the boring part of what I do. 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The week after those guys report, you tend to get into the secondary plays of technology. And I like that too. And late in the earnings season, you get Nvidia, which kind of wraps everything up nicely. The market uses earnings season for clarity. As an investor, don't treat earnings season as entertainment. Treat it as a report card. I want to go over 19 other things other than earnings that I look for in every earnings season and inside their financial statements. People ask, what do you look for? It's never just whether they beat or missed Wall Street expectations. One quarterly earnings miss, it's not going to be the death of that company to me. One blowout quarter is not going to be the reason I sell everything and buy it. I look for, is the business getting weaker or stronger? Guidance. It's often more important than the quarter itself. Stocks trade on the future, not on the past. A company can beat earnings by 10%. But if management lowers next quarter's forecast, the stock can fall 10%. Always ask, did management raise or lower guidance? Did they sound more optimistic or more cautious? I care more about where the business is headed than where it's been. I look for revenue growth in the earnings call and the financial statement. Earnings can be manipulated through cost cutting or share buybacks. Revenue is much harder to fake. 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I check out the profit margins. Margins tell you whether management has pricing power. Are gross margins improving? Are operating margins expanding? Higher margins often mean a company has a durable competitive advantage. When a company can charge more without losing customers, that's a business I want to own. Next up, free cash flow. 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Accounting earnings are nice. Free cash flow is what owners actually get. If I had to choose one financial metric to follow over time, this would be near the top of that list, definitely in the top three. I look for capital allocation. What is management doing with the money? Buying back stock, paying dividends, paying down debt, investing in AI infrastructure or future growth? Are they making acquisitions? Great management allocates capital. Poor management destroys value. Earnings quality means something too. You have to ask yourself, did earnings grow because the business improved or because accounting got creative? One-time tax benefits, I don't like them. 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Share buybacks, I like that. 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I'm looking for earnings that can grow again next quarter, next year. I look for pricing power. 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I can name four companies that have done it successfully. Apple, Costco, Visa, and Microsoft. 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Pricing power is one of the investing's greatest competitive advantages and one of the biggest reasons exceptional businesses stay exceptional. 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Our pipeline has improved. Executives often tell you where their business is headed before the data catches up. Backlog, this is a big one. 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I'm looking for backlog. A growing backlog often means future revenue is already spoken for. Visibility into future sales reduces uncertainty, and Wall Street loves certainty. Inventory levels. Too much inventory usually leads to discounts. Lower margins, weak future earnings. Inventory tells you whether supply and demand are balanced. Sometimes the balance sheet tells you what's coming before the income statement does. For software, there's something called day sales outstanding, DSOs. I'm looking at inventory levels for retailers' apparel. Think about it, spring, summer, winter, fall. Those are all very different clothing cycles, and having too much inventory at the end of a quarter, not a good thing. Because the quarter is four times a year, and we have four seasons in retail. We're going to be looking at earnings differently. Is AI spending continuing for the companies? Are the companies becoming more selective? Any slowdown could ripple across semiconductors, software, utilities, and data centers. I want to see if AI is improving. I look for hiring trends. 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Executives usually know months before economists whether business is improving or slowing. Debt levels, this is important. Higher interest rates have made debt more expensive. 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One insider selling means very little. Multiple executives buying with their own money can be a very bullish signal. I pay more attention to buying than selling. Executives sell for a lot of reasons. They may want a boat, they may want a house, they want to pay for their kids' college, they may be getting a divorce. But they usually only buy for one reason. They think the stock's going higher. I like looking at valuation. There's something called ValueLine, which you can go see in your public library. It's too expensive to get the home version, but the library is great. Great companies can be terrible investments if you pay too much. Always ask what expectations are already priced into the stock. Sometimes a perfect earnings report still produces a falling stock price because investors expected even more. Price matters. Look for market expectations. Never compare results only to last year. 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
27: The NASDAQ and the S&P 500 end the week slightly higher, both up between 1% and 2%. Facebook parent company Meta was the week's big winner, rising 6%. Bank of America analysts said the company's AI infrastructure costs were lower than expected. The Wall Street Journal says Apple has sued OpenAI, saying the company stole Apple trade secrets. According to the suit, two OpenAI employees who used to work for Apple were involved. And a top economist warns that inflationary pressures are here for a while, even though gas prices are falling. Conference Board Chief Economist Dana Peterson says global trade and geopolitical problems are pushing prices higher. And that's your Fox Business Report. I'm Roger Stern, invested in you.
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28: 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Microsoft up 10,000%. Amazon up 150%. Now, Visa and MasterCard haven't been public for 30 years, so keep that in mind. 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When Apple took over the Super Bowl halftime music performance, I noticed, and every time I go watch on YouTube, and I try to show my kids, oh, look, take a look at this one. 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You can see the brand all over it. 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The last 30 years have shown that the best performing stocks often aren't the companies with the flashiest products. They're the companies with the strongest brands, the widest economic moats, the ability to turn customer loyalty into decades of growing earnings. 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There's an ETF that I've been following for years. It's the Vice ETF, the Advisor Shares Vice ETF. It's an interesting place to start because it owns companies involved in vice industries like casinos and gaming and tobacco, alcohol, energy drinks, and, you know, things that aren't necessarily good for us. Its top holdings include Monarch Casino, Starbucks, NetEase, Churchill Downs, Victoria's Secret, Monster Beverage, Altria. It's pretty obvious what they're going for. Since 1995, Monster Beverage returned 500,000%. Can you imagine? Altria, 30 years with dividends, cigarettes, but it pays a dividend. People continue to smoke. Smoking's been linked to cancer. You couldn't get worse if you tried. It's up 1,500 to 2,500%. Starbucks up 2,000% since its 1992 IPO. Churchill Downs up 4,000 to 6,000% in the last 30 years. Brown-Forman, they make Jack Daniels, up 2,000 plus. Philip Morris, which was a spinoff 2008, Altria went international. Philip Morris went international. Altria went U.S. on tobacco production. Since 2008, up 300 to 500%. The Las Vegas Sands, up several hundred percent. But that's one's highly cyclical, so be careful. So you can go with investing in brands, or you can go with investing in SEN. Things that we do, even though we know we shouldn't. Brands that we support only because they're right in our face all the time. When I go to a baseball stadium, I see Visa in this corner, I see Coca-Cola in that corner, and it's all I see for 2.5-3 hours. I'm looking for companies that have pricing power, free cash flow, habitual customers. 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Guess what I bought my kid the other day? 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If you roll the dice 100 times, yeah, you might get Discover Capital. You might get some of the other players out there, but I guess I could say American Express. I can backtrack on that one. 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The best businesses don't need to convince you to buy once. They become part of your routine. I call it investing in habits. People may delay buying a new car. They rarely stop buying coffee. They don't suddenly quit using credit cards. They continue drinking beverages, placing bets, making electronic payments. Those recurring habits create recurring revenue, which leads to recurring earnings growth. For long-term investors, one of the best questions isn't, is this a great product? 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And can the company charge a little more every year? 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They say, I'll put it on my Visa. They don't ask for a facial tissue. They ask for a Kleenex. 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
0: With SRN News, I'm Jason Walker. Tributes from around the globe coming in for South Carolina Senator Lindsey Graham. Veteran lawmaker died Saturday in Washington. He was 71. Kentucky Senator Mitch McConnell speaking out now on his hospitalization. 84-year-old Republican says a bad fall was what landed him in the hospital 4 weeks ago. Trump administration has subpoenaed several of the New York Times reporters to testify before a federal grand jury after they published stories claiming the new Qatari donated Air Force One lacks key security features. President supporters say the subpoenas are a necessary probe. Residents of Philadelphia and surrounding area cleaning up after a series of major storms swept through with 70-mile-per-hour winds. No one was killed, but several injuries reported. SRN News.
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3: I got into investing early, about 18 or 19 years old, and I've done a pretty good job. My motivation was to not work until the day I die, because I saw my dad do that. And ultimately, it doesn't sound attractive to work till the day you die. The problem is, I think as I grew older, I learned that I wasn't really investing so I could retire early. I was investing so that I could retire with a healthy lifestyle, as well as money to fund that lifestyle. The average retired worker's Social Security benefit in the United States is roughly $2,000 a month, for $24,000 a year. It replaces only a portion of pre-retirement income. A lot of Americans are behind. According to surveys, roughly two-thirds of Americans say they are behind on retirement savings, and only a minority use professional financial advice. And yet the proof is that if you do use professional financial advice, like a certified financial planner, you actually perform better on a compounded annual growth rate over time. A large share of working age Americans have no retirement savings at all. Tens of millions with zero saved for retirement. It's gonna be ugly. I used to say you're gonna be eating beanie weenies or Spam in retirement. I haven't said that in years. Consumer debt is a major drag. Over $1 trillion in credit card debt has been reported in recent years. Surveys find a substantial share of adults have more credit card debt than retirement savings. Healthcare and long-term care are expensive. A lot of retirees underestimate out-of-pocket healthcare needs and long-term care costs. They can deplete your savings rapidly, and they're leading cause of retirement shortfalls. For instance, Fidelity is saying that 2025 estimates, a healthy 65-year-old retiring in 2025 could expect to spend about $172,000 on healthcare and medical expenses over retirement. There's something called age banding, and what this is, when you look at the numbers, you're going to be spending about $8,000 to $12,000 a year at age 60 on your healthcare, roughly $1,300 a month. But when you jump up to 65 years old, it's $10,000 to $16,000 a year. $10,000 on the low end, $16,000 on the unhealthy end. Do you see why keeping your health is important? By age 70, you're spending over $22,000 a year. 71, $23,000 a year, 72, $25,000 a year. And that age banding is showing you that things get more expensive as in healthcare costs as you age. If you make it to the average age of 80, you're going to be spending $40,000 a year. If you're fortunate enough to make it to 85 and you're still healthy, you can expect to spend $53,000 a year. If you make it up to 90, I don't want to make it to 90, so let's say 89, $66,000 a year. But let's say you do get that extra year. That's $70,000 a month, a year. So there's other risks that retirees have to face. There's sequence of returns risk. Market losses early in retirement materially increase the probability of portfolio exhaustion. CFP Chad Burton talks about this all the time at our seminars, where the worst year to retire was, you know, 2022 was awful. Especially if you needed your money that year. That's why it's so important to have a three-year cushion of costs for retirement, as well as an emergency fund while you're younger, kind of similar, so that you don't have to dip into your assets. A lot of guidance can be had by working with a certified financial planner. A severe bear market within the first years of retirement can crush you. It can eat your nest egg. So you gotta have that emergency fund. You have to worry about inflation in retirement. Didn't I tell you this is scary? Inflation and rising living costs have forced many to delay retirement or change plans. I wouldn't mind working in retirement, not for the money, but for the social aspects. I already don't have enough male friends. I don't have enough female friends. I really rally around my kids and their sports, as well as my spouse. But I don't have a lot of friends, and that's gonna be a problem in retirement. Another big problem with retirees facing is relying on one single income stream. If you're counting on Social Security, you're in trouble. That's not going to cover anything but those healthcare costs that I talked about. Social Security is going to be about $24,000 a month, and healthcare costs start around $12,000 at age

60. By 65, you're spending up to 16,000. So by age 72, and don't forget Social Security is taxed somewhat, you're spending all of your check on healthcare at $25,000 a year. So don't rely on one income stream, whether it be Social Security or home equity. It'll leave your retirement exposed. There could be policy changes, market shifts, housing corrections. They can materially reduce expected lifetime cash flows. And you also have to worry in retirement about financial pressures. A lot of retirees provide financial support to their adult children or face caregiving costs for aging parents, which often leads to unplanned withdrawals from retirement savings and shorter financial runways. You know, some tips and tricks that I learned when I was 17, 18 years old was pay yourself first, automate your savings and your investments. The day you're paid, have money go into a 401k. Build an emergency fund, cover 3 to 12 months of expenses, because you're going to get a point in time where you take time off due to health or maybe a baby or a car crash, your health. There's a lot of things that will cause you to lose your income. And when you lose that income, you lose your ability to fund your retirement, but more importantly, dip into your savings. You want to track your cash flow, every dollar in and out. Things that I learned when I was younger was prioritize high interest debt. I had some credit card debt come out of college. I paid it off over probably 2 years, maybe three, and I've never had high credit card debt ever again. In fact, I pay off my credit card balance every month. If you start early with your investing, there's a multiplier. Stocks double every 7.2 years, so 10,000 becomes 20,000 by the time you're 28. By the time you're 35, that 20,000 will become 40,000. By the time you're 42, that 40,000 will become 80,000. And you don't have to ever put more money in at that case. So 10 becomes 20, 20 becomes 40, 40 becomes 80, 80 becomes 160, 160 becomes 320, 320 becomes 640,000, all from that first initial 10,000 in your 20s. Start early. Use dollar cost averaging to reduce market time and risk. I don't try to time the market. It's my time in the market that's important. I keep my eye on broad, low-cost index funds or low-cost ETFs. But then I do have 20 stocks that I have in a portfolio. I rebalance my mutual funds and my ETFs regularly. I sell some of my winners and I buy more of my losers in the world of ETFs. In the world of stocks, I buy more of my winners when they dip, and I sell my losers, and I don't look back on them, and I don't regret them. If you want to talk about your road to retirement, are you doing things right? Are you doing things wrong? Write down my email. It's robblack.com. Let's get you to retirement, because I want to do it too, and I'm sharing how I do it with you. Thanks for listening.

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5: News this hour from Town Hall. I'm Jason Walker. Preliminary findings regarding South Carolina Senator Lindsey Graham's death have been released by the medical examiner in D.C. Here's correspondent Ken Norman.
6: Senator Graham died after a rupture in his aorta, according to a preliminary medical examiner finding shared by his office. The rupture was related to the hardening of Graham's arteries. An official cause of death will be disclosed after toxicological and microscopic testing.
5: Lindsey Graham was one of President Trump's closest allies on Capitol Hill and traveled the globe to advocate for more aggressive U.S. foreign policy. Graham himself, a former Air Force lawyer who served in Congress more than three decades, had just turned 71 years of age 2 days before dying. And on ABC's This Week, Delaware Democratic Senator Chris Coons, just back from an overseas trip to Ukraine with Graham, says his colleague was upbeat.
7: It is hard to lose him. Over dinner to celebrate his birthday in Ankara, we were talking about how unlikely it was that either of us would end up senators. His childhood was hard. He was orphaned at a young age, and he never imagined he'd be a United States senator. He was in a good mood, having just won his primary, and he was very focused on Ukraine. We had met with President Zelensky earlier that day, and it was a great meeting.
5: Residents of the Philadelphia area cleaning up and assessing damage after a series of very severe storms called microbursts swept through the area with 70-mile-per-hour winds over the weekend. Storms downed trees and power lines. A few people were hurt, but officials say there have been no reports of any fatalities in or around that area. More on these stories, townhall.com.
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0: Once again, it's time for Yesteryear. A look back at your favorite dramas, westerns, comedies, and musical variety shows from the golden age of radio. Here's your host for Yesteryear, Craig Roberts.
1: Time once again to settle into your favorite easy chair for another hour of vintage radio. On today's program, a full hour of fun and frivolity with Baby Snooks. Baby Snooks was the impish little girl character developed by Fanny Bryce of Ziegfeld Follies fame and introduced on radio in the Follies Show of February 1936. That radio show ended after a brief run, but in December of 1937, she joined NBC in another musical comedy extravaganza, The Good News of 1938. The Good News show continued through 1939, and by March of 1940 was streamlined to 30 minutes. It then became known as Maxwell House Coffee Time. Hanley Stafford became Snooks' long-suffering daddy. Snooks worked in a variety of formats, but it wasn't until 1944 that she emerged on CBS with her own half-hour show, Baby Snooks. The program was going strong in 1951, but then in May of that year, Fanny Bryce suffered a cerebral hemorrhage. 5 days later, she was dead at the age of 59, and Baby Snooks was dead at the ripe old age of 7. Return with us now to those exciting days of yesteryear with Maxwell House Coffee Time and Baby Snooks, another classic show from the golden age of radio here on Yesteryear.

0: Snooks, I thought you were asleep. You'd better go back to bed.
1: Why?
0: Because it's very late.
1: Where are you going?
0: I'm leaving tonight for Washington.
1: I want to go with you.
0: Now, don't be ridiculous. I'm taking an airplane, and there's no room for you.
1: Why?
0: Because I've only reserved one berth.
1: What's a berth?
0: It's like a bed, but on trains and planes, they call them berths. I've explained this to you before.
1: Explain it again.
0: I haven't got time. Now, go back to bed.
1: What's a berth?
0: I told you it's a bed. They have upper berths and lower berths.
1: Which did you take?
0: An upper.
1: Why?
0: Because that's all they had.
1: It's cheaper, too.
0: Not on planes, only on trains. Then the lower is higher than the upper.
1: Mm-hmm.
0: I mean, the upper is higher, naturally, but it's lower because when you awake in a lower, you don't have to get down to get up. In a lower, you're already down when you're up, so that's why it's higher.
1: In the lower.
0: Exactly. Yeah. The berth below the one above is always the highest because it's the lowest.
1: Understand?
0: Understand. Oh, leave me alone. Go back to bed.
1: No, I won't go with you, Dad.
0: I told you there's no room.
1: I'll sleep in the middle.
0: The middle?
1: Yeah, because the middle is the upper and the slipper and the upper is the lower. Not
0: now, stop that. Now, Snooks, please don't cause any trouble now. I don't want to miss my plane.
1: Take me with you. I won't go to Washington with you.
0: Piffle, I wouldn't even consider it.
1: Piffle, I'm gone.
0: Now, stop that. You've got about as much chance of going with me as that lamp has of jumping off a table.
1: Shall I pack my bag, Daddy?
0: Oh, Snooks, what did you do?
1: It jumped off, Daddy. Honest, I didn't touch it.
0: Now, that's the last straw, you little...
2: I can't believe that even soft-hearted Daddy, played by Hanley Stafford, would allow himself to be bullied into taking his angel child to Washington, but we'll see. Here she is, ladies and gentlemen, Fanny Price as Baby Snooks. As you know, Daddy had to leave on a sleeper plane for Washington. Snooks awakened and pestered him to take her along. Of course, Daddy swore he wouldn't give in, so we find them both at the airport ready to leave. Listen.
0: Oh, keep quiet.
1: Are you mad, Daddy?
0: No. I just don't understand how you wangle me into taking you along.
1: I'm a good wangler, ain't I?
0: You're great. Now stay behind that rail.
1: Why?
0: Because that's where the planes land. I don't want you to get hit by a flying propeller.
1: Why?
0: I don't know. Stay behind that rail just the same.
1: Where's our plane, Daddy?
0: The pilot is bringing it in from San Francisco. It's not due for another 5 minutes.
1: Maybe he got lost.
0: He can get lost. The pilot has a compass.
1: What's that?
0: It's an instrument that tells you which way is north, south, east, and west.
1: Which way is it?
0: Oh, you've learned the points of the compass. If you're facing north, what's on your left hand?
1: Fingers.
0: No, it's west. And I'm not going to explain the compass to you at 1 o'clock in the morning.
1: Why?
0: Oh, don't bother me. The pilot will bring the plane in on time.
1: How will he find the way?
0: He'll ask an eagle.
1: What if he don't see an eagle?
0: Then he'll ask a stork.
1: The same stork will bring the baby?
0: Yes.
1: Daddy.
0: What is it?
1: Who brings the baby stork?
0: I don't know. I wish that plane would hurry.
1: There's a plane, Daddy. Let's get on that one.
0: And that's a mail plane.
1: How can you tell?
0: The signs say so. United States Mail. They carry letters.
1: I want some letters.
0: Oh, stop it. Look, watch them load the packages on that plane.
1: Who's that man?
0: He's the pilot. He drives the plane.
1: He's been horseback riding, ain't he?
0: What makes you think so?
1: Because he's got a pillow strap right
0: That's
1: on it.
0: That's the parachute. Commercial pilots often wear them.
1: Why?
0: In case something happens to his plane while he's flying, he can jump out. The parachute helps him land safely.
1: Does he land sitting down?
0: Of course not.
1: Then why did he slap the pillow on him?
0: I told you it's not a pillow. It's a parachute.
1: Get me one, Daddy.
0: You don't need one.
1: Well, how will I jump out if we all have an accident?
0: Oh, don't worry. We won't have any accidents.
1: Why?
0: Because planes today are as safe as automobiles. Safer. There are more accidents in cars than there are in planes.
1: Why?
0: Oh, maybe it's because the pilot isn't always hugging the co-pilot.
1: Don't the pilot like the co-pilot?
0: Yes, he loves him.
1: And why don't he hug him?
0: I don't know. I'll ask him.
1: I want to hug a pilot.
0: Well, I'll talk to him when we get on the plane. Shh, I hear it coming.
1: I'm afraid to fly, Daddy.
0: Oh, now don't start that. Come on, help Daddy with the bags. Take that little one.
1: Oh, I ain't going.
0: Oh, please, Snooks. You talked me into taking you along. It's 1 o'clock in the morning, and I simply must take that plane. I can't leave you here.
1: It's going to fall down, Daddy.
0: No, it isn't. It's only landing. Just look how perfect it lands. See? Now, come on. They're opening the door to let us on.
1: All right. Hold my hand.
0: Okay. Be careful going up the gangplank.
1: Mm-hmm.
0: And don't make any noise.
1: Mm. Who's that pretty lady, Daddy?
0: She's the stewardess.
1: Does she hug the pilot?
0: No. She'll take care of us on the trip.
1: I want to hug the pilot.
0: All right, later. Let's get aboard.
3: Good evening. Name, please?
0: Higgins. This is my child.
3: You're in upper and lower six. How old are you, little girl?
1: I'm 7. My daddy's 35. Want to hug him?
0: No. Miss, she's very tired. I'd like to get her right to bed.
3: Certainly. Follow me. Here we are.
1: Who is in this one, Daddy?
0: Stop peeking in those curtains.
1: Why?
3: People are sleeping there, dear. Can I help you undress?
1: No.
3: I'll unlace your shoes.
1: I want to get out.
0: You can't get out. We're going to take off in a second.
3: That's right, dear. You better take off your dress.
1: Are you going to take off, too?
3: Uh-huh.
1: You take off first, and I'll take off.
0: Look, you'd better let me handle her, miss.
3: All right, sir. Call me if you need me.
0: Thank you. Come on, Snooks. Climb up that little ladder.
1: Where?
0: Right up there in the upper. That's where you'll sleep.
1: I don't want to sleep up there.
0: Do you want to sleep in the lower?
1: No.
0: Then where do you want to be?
1: With the pilot.
0: Please, Snooks, you'll wake up all the passengers in the plane. Climb up there like a good girl.
1: I'm afraid to sleep there alone.
0: Oh, don't worry. The angels will take care of you.
1: Where's the angels, Daddy?
0: Oh, the plane is full of them.
4: Shut up with that racket!
1: Is that one of the angels, Daddy?
0: See? I told you to keep quiet. You woke up that man. Now get undressed.
1: All right. Daddy.
0: Shh. Yes.
1: Tell me a story.
0: No, not tonight. All right.
4: Hey, why don't you keep that kid quiet?
0: Oh, I'm awfully sorry, sir. It's her first flight and she's a little nervous. She won't disturb you anymore.
4: Okay.
1: Tell me a story, Daddy.
0: All right, but a quick one. And no interruptions. Comprehend?
1: Comprehend.
0: This is the story of Tom Thumb.
1: Oh, I like it.
0: Well, there was once an old couple who didn't have any children.
1: Yeah.
0: And they'd always wanted a little child.
1: Why?
0: Because they didn't know how well off they were. So they went to a magician named Merlin.
1: Who went?
0: The old couple. They went to him and asked him.
1: Asked who?
0: For Merlin. They asked him for a child.
1: Yeah.
0: Even if he was no bigger than his father's thumb.
1: Uh-huh.
0: So Merlin gave them a child no bigger than his father's thumb. And they called him Tom Thumb.
1: Who called him?
0: Tom's parents. They had...
1: Tom who?
0: Tom Thumb.
1: Who's he?
0: The boy in the story.
1: Which story?
0: The story I'm telling you, Tom Thumb.
1: Daddy.
0: Well, don't interrupt. So as soon as Tom came to live with them, the king of the fairies wanted to see him. So his mother dressed him.
1: The king's mother?
0: No, Tom's mother.
1: Tom who?
4: Tom Thumb. You'll have to put that kid to sleep or else there'll be trouble.
0: I'm sorry, sir. She'll go to sleep now. Okay, Snooks, that's the end of the story. Good night.
1: Good night. Daddy.
0: What is it?
1: Put me down.
0: What for?
1: I have to get down.
0: No.
1: I want a drink. Call that girl.
0: Oh, all right. I'll press the button and the stewardess will bring you a drink.
3: Yes, sir.
0: Will you bring a drink for my little girl, please?
3: Certainly.
1: You don't have to. I don't want no drink.
0: Then why did you make me call her?
1: I wanted to make sure she wasn't hugging the pilot.
0: good night.
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6: Cost me $2 to rent these broken-down clubs, and then I find the boss didn't wait for me. I'll probably get fired, too. Come on, let's get out of here.
1: Aren't you going to play golf, Daddy?
6: No, no use going out without... Wait a minute. I might as well play nine holes. I paid my green fees and rented the clubs. But I'll play only on one condition, Snooks. You must remain absolutely quiet when I go to hit the ball.
1: I promise, Daddy.
6: All right. Let me get a ball out of the bag.
1: Here's one, Daddy.
6: Where'd you get that, Snooks?
1: I found it when we was walking over here.
6: Oh. Are you sure it was lost?
1: Mm-hmm. I see the man looking for it.
6: Oh, well. I'll turn it in later. Now stand back. I want to take a practice swing with this driver. Not bad, eh? How do you like my form, Snooks?
1: I think you're very pretty, Daddy.
6: All right. Now I'm going to start. Now, don't get too close.
1: What you doing?
6: I'm putting the ball on the tee.
1: Is that tee? Looks like dirt.
6: It is dirt.
1: You said it was tea.
6: I know I did, but this tea isn't the same as the tea you drink.
1: Why?
6: Because one is a beverage and the other is ground.
1: I thought coffee was ground.
6: Oh. Coffee is ground, but this is a different tea and a different ground. Does that answer your question?
1: I didn't ask you nothing.
6: Well, don't. Now keep quiet and let me hit the ball.
1: All right. Daddy!
6: What is it?
1: Where are you going to hit it to?
6: You see that flag way down there?
1: Is today a holiday?
6: No, today's not a holiday.
1: Then why have they got all the flags here?
6: Those flags indicate the position of the green.
1: What green?
6: Where the hole is. Wherever you see a flag, there's a hole.
1: Then why don't they fix it?
6: Fix what?
1: The hole in the flag.
6: The flag hasn't got a hole in it. The green has a hole in it.
1: Why?
6: So I can crawl in and pull it over my head. Now stop that yelling. Now move back a little. And don't make a sound. You just watch the ball when I hit it.
1: All right, Daddy.
6: Now, head down, right hand over. Bring the club back slowly.
1: Daddy!
6: Oh, what is it now?
1: Why don't you hit the ball?
6: That's what I'm trying to do.
1: Now, why are you putting the stick around your neck?
6: Oh, leave me alone. How will I ever shoot a par?
1: Huh?
6: I'm trying to shoot a par.
1: Whose par are you going to shoot, Daddy?
6: Nobody's par. I said par, not pa. The object of the game is to shoot par.
1: Why don't you shoot more, Daddy?
6: Now, don't give me ideas. Now, just let me drive off this first tee. People are all staring at us.
1: All right.
6: Now, don't make a sound. Now, here I go. Knees bent. Left shoulder down. Eye on the ball.
1: You missed it, Daddy.
6: Tough course. Well, I guess this rented driver's no good. Oh, I wish I had a brassy.
1: Why?
6: Well, this cheap outfit only has 5 sticks. I usually carry 10.
1: Why?
6: Because I need them. Hagen has about 20. Alex Morrison has 24. Charlie Lacey has 26. And
1: all of us have 31 except February, which has 28. Ain't I smart, Daddy?
6: Yeah, you're very smart. Now, keep quiet for 2 minutes and let me hit this ball. Stand back. Eye on the ball. Turn grip. Right hand over. Come back slowly. Well, go ahead and talk if you're going to.
1: I ain't going to talk, Daddy.
6: Okay. Back slowly.
1: Daddy!
6: Oh, why did you do that?
1: I want to hit the ball.
6: Wait till we get off this first tee, and then I'll let you hit it. Now, keep quiet. I'm going to cloud it.
1: Hey!
6: Where'd it go, Snooks? I didn't see it.
1: Right under your foot.
6: Guess I'm a little off my game. I never played so badly before.
1: Have you ever played before, Daddy?
7: Yes, I've played before, Daddy.
6: Come on, let's walk down the fairway a little. These people watching me make me nervous.
1: Think you're going to hit the ball, Daddy?
6: Yes, as soon as we get a little close to the hole. Well, come on. Walk fast, Snooks.
1: All right.
6: I'm going to drop the ball right here. I'll drop it over my shoulder so I won't be cheating. Now, this is about a four-iron shot. Head down.
1: Head down.
6: Find the ball.
1: Find the ball.
6: Sway the hips.
1: Sway the hips.
6: Back slow. Back slow. Oh, stop that! Just turn around for 1 second. That's it. Now.
1: Did you hit it, Daddy?
6: And how? Carried over 60 yards, straight as an arrow. Except it's a little out of bounds.
1: Is that good?
6: Not bad. Now, come on, I don't want to lose that ball.
1: Let me hit it, Daddy.
6: In a minute. I think the ball went out right about here.
1: Here's the ball, Daddy. I found it.
6: Oh, what a bad lie. Why, nobody but a professional could make this shot to the green.
1: Let me do it, Daddy.
6: All right, go ahead, you little smart aleck. I bet you won't even move the ball an inch. Take this club.
1: Which way shall I hit it?
6: Well, you see that flag? Aim for that. Now, just keep your head down and your eye on the ball and...
1: Don't tell me. I want to hit it myself.
6: Now, go ahead.
1: Stand back.
6: Well, I'll be... What a shot! Dead to the pin.
1: No good?
6: Why, it's a miracle. Come on, let's see how close it is.
1: All right.
6: Why, Snooks, look at that ball. 4 inches from the cup.
1: What do I have to do now, Daddy?
6: Make it go in that little hole. Oh, what are you yelling about?
1: Why didn't you tell me when we were back there?
6: Ah, come on, we're going home.
8: 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The sounds of the golden age of radio continue with Yesteryear.
1: Hello, Daddy.
9: Oh, hello, Snooks. Where's the baby?
1: He's in the bathtub.
9: Good heavens. Haven't you got more sense than to leave a 15-month-old child in a bathtub? Look out.
1: He won't drown, Daddy.
9: How do you know?
1: Because I tied his nose to the faucet.
9: Robespierre, are you all right?
1: Is he still alive?
9: Yes, but there might very easily have been a tragic accident.
1: Why?
9: Because nobody goes off and leaves a baby in a tub full of water.
1: I did.
9: I know you did, and don't let it happen again. The very idea. Stop that. Come on, little fella. Daddy'll dry you off.
1: Is he a boy, Daddy?
9: Why, of course he's a boy. Fetch me a towel, please.
1: Why?
9: So I can dry him before he catches a cold.
1: Why don't you hold him in front of the electric fan?
9: Now, never mind those diabolical ideas of yours. Get a towel, quick.
1: A boy towel or a girl towel?
9: Any towel. And hurry, I'm getting wet all over.
1: Here's a towel, Daddy. Shall I hit him with it?
9: Give it to me. There. We'll have you dry in a jiffy, little man. Rub-a-dub-dub.
1: When he laughs, he looks like you, Daddy.
9: Yeah, he does it there, doesn't he?
1: Yeah. He's all nose.
9: That's so. Well, hand me the baby powder.
1: Let me shake it on him, Daddy.
9: Oh, all right, but go easy. Oh, Snooks! You're putting it all over his face.
1: Let him swallow some, Daddy.
9: No, it'll poison him.
1: Would it poison him if he ate a cake of soap?
9: Why, of course it would.
1: Well, it didn't.
9: Do you mean to tell me the child ate some soap?
1: Uh-huh.
9: When did that happen?
1: When I was quietly pushing it in his mouth.
9: No!
1: I'm only fooling, Daddy.
9: Well, I certainly hope so. Now let me get little Roby to bed. I'm expecting a man here soon.
1: With a new car?
9: Yes. I hope I can get him to allow me $100 on my old one.
1: Why?
9: Because no other dealer will allow me more than $75. Oh, and that reminds me. What's that baloney you were handing Mr. Powell about me being rich?
1: It's just baloney, Daddy.
9: Yeah, I know it is. But why on earth do you go to such trouble to make up those fantastic stories?
1: It ain't no trouble.
9: I've told you time and again, every American child should try to emulate the great George Washington.
1: Who's he?
9: Oh, don't tell me you've never heard of George Washington.
1: Why?
9: Don't you learn anything at that broken-down school of yours?
1: Ain't it awful?
9: Horrible. Yeah. Oh, Snooks, you must have heard of him. Who was our first president?
1: Columbus?
9: No, it was Washington. George Washington. That's the first thing you learn, the names of our presidents. The first president was Washington. The second was Adams. The third president was... You mean to tell me you never heard of Washington?
1: Who was the third president, Daddy?
9: I think it was Taft, but it doesn't matter. Now, let me put roast beer in bed, and then you can go to sleep.
1: I want to see the new car.
9: Well, I'd rather not have you around. I have to make a deal with the salesman on our old car. It might take a bit of finagling.
1: Huh?
9: Nothing. All right, roast beer. Slide on it. Good night, baby.
1: Good night.
9: Well, say good night to your little brother, Snooks.
1: Good night, Moose Nose.
9: All right. Get into your pajamas.
1: What's finagling, Daddy?
9: Oh, it's a musical term for sharp practice. Just forget about it.
1: The man's here, Daddy. I'll let him in.
9: Wait, I'll go.
10: Good evening, Mr. Higgins. I brought the new car.
1: I want to see it.
9: No, all right, come on, but leave the door open. Robespierre might wake up.
10: Here's the car. Beauty, isn't she?
1: I like it.
9: Oh, fair-looking car. Of course, you understand the deal depends on how much you allow me for my car.
10: Naturally.
9: Well, I think I should tell you I had the car down to another dealer yesterday, and he offered me $600 on a trade.
1: Oh, Daddy.
10: Well, I'm confident that we can match anybody's offer. Why, I believe we'd even make an allowance of $50 for that dilapidated old rattle-trap of a car.
9: Which car?
10: Right there in front of the new one.
1: That's our car, mister.
10: I beg your pardon?
9: Yes, sir. That dilapidated old rattle-trap of a car does happen to be my automobile.
10: Well.
1: Start for finagling, Daddy.
9: Now, you keep quiet. Go in the house.
1: No, I want to ride in the new car.
9: There's not going to be any new car. I can see this man doesn't want to make a deal.
10: Oh, now, just a minute, Mr. Higgins. I'm sure we can get together. Of course, I haven't tried your old car.
9: Well, you can take my word for it. It runs as smooth as a top. Doesn't it, Snooks?
1: Yeah, and the motor can make more noise.
9: Never mind.
10: Well, I'd like to drive it around the block and get an idea of what...
9: Oh, what a pity. I just remembered I gave my wife the keys to the car. She won't be back for a week.
1: Oh, Daddy.
9: What's the matter with you?
1: Mommy's playing bridge at Mrs. Tunnels, and she said she'd be home...
9: That's what she told you. Oh. I happen to know she won't be home for a week. You hear me? A week!
1: I hear you, Daddy.
9: Well, that's fine.
1: So does George Washington.
10: Mr. Higgins, we don't usually set a trade in price without testing the car. But inasmuch as there isn't a great deal of money involved...
9: Well, what do you mean? I want $600 for this car.
10: He's just joking, eh?
9: Why, certainly not.
10: Well, all I'll give is $75, and at that, I'm stretching it.
1: Daddy, I think I hear Robespierre yelling.
9: Oh, he is? Yeah. I'll be right back.
1: Yeah.
10: Wouldn't you like to have this nice new car, young lady?
1: Uh-huh. But the man from the factory's going to be awful mad if you get the old one.
10: What factory?
1: The factory that made the car.
10: What does he want with it?
1: Well, I heard him tell Mommy he wants to buy it because it's got 1,000,000 miles on it.
10: 1,000,000 miles?
1: Uh-huh. And he wants to put it in the store with all the new cars.
10: I see. Sort of an advertising stunt.
1: Yeah.
10: How much did he offer for it? Do you know?
1: $200.
10: And what did your mother say?
1: She asked for $2,000.
10: So the man left and went away, eh?
1: Uh-huh. Then he came back later and offered her $1,500.
10: What?
1: He said she would talk to Daddy, but she ain't seen him yet.
10: You mean your daddy doesn't know about this offer?
1: No, but I'm going to tell him...
10: Just a minute, my dear. Look. I'd like to play a sort of a joke on your daddy, you know?
1: Yeah.
10: And if you don't say anything, I'll give you this dollar.
1: All right, I won't say anything. thing.
10: Here, put it away. Because
9: no, you're mistaken, Snooks. He's sound asleep.
10: Mr. Higgins, I've been thinking. I know you want this new car pretty badly, so I've decided to offer you $200 for your old one.
9: Well, that's more like it.
1: It's $200 more than $1,500, Daddy.
9: Oh, of course.
10: Oh, yeah, I might press it a bit and make it $250.
1: Press it a little more, mister.
10: Now, you just stay out of this, Snooks.
9: Oh, leave it to a child to spoil it, Eve.
10: Oh, sure.
1: Oh, sure.
9: Well, $250 seems to be more in line, but if you can...
10: Look, I'll give you $300 and not a cent more. Is it a deal?
9: It's a deal.
10: Here, sign these papers. I just remembered I have to get back to the showroom. Very important appointment.
9: All right, here you are, sir. And thank you.
10: Thank you. You can use the car right now, and I'll have your old car picked up tonight.
9: That's fine. Goodbye, old man.
10: Goodbye, Mr. Higgins. Goodbye, little lady.
1: Goodbye.
9: Well, let's go in, Snooks. Oh, guess your old dad knows how to make a deal, eh? See the way I made him push his price up?
1: You're wonderful, Daddy.
9: Oh, pretty smart operator. Yes, sir. Mm. Well, Snooks, how'd you like to take a ride to the studio?
1: All right,
9: I've got
1: Daddy.
9: To collect a little bet.
1: Yeah, go on.
9: Well, let's go.
1: Daddy?
9: Yes?
1: I think I know what finagling is.
9: Well, don't ever try it. Come on.
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12: Daddy, played by Hanley Stafford, has made a bargain with Snooks. He told her if she behaved perfectly for an entire week, she could have a pony. By some miracle, Snooks behaved. And so we find them both at the riding academy, where Daddy intends to make the purchase. Listen.
1: Hurry up, Daddy.
9: Now, just take it easy, Snooks.
1: And you're going to buy me the pony?
9: Yes, I'll buy you the pony. I promise you I would. But there's no use buying the first pony we look at.
1: Why?
9: Well, the man may try to palm off some worthless animal. Do you want me to buy a cat in the bag? What's the matter?
1: He said you were going to buy me a pony.
9: I know I did.
1: Well, I don't want no cats.
9: I'm not going to buy any cats. I just want to be sure we get a healthy pony, that's all.
1: Is it going to be a real life one, Daddy?
9: Yes.
1: Can I ride it?
9: Yes, you can ride it. Look, how would you like a milk-white pony?
1: Can I milk it?
9: Whoever heard of such nonsense? You can't milk a pony.
1: Why?
9: Because you milk cows.
1: Buy me a cow.
9: Now listen, Snooks. Before I talk to this man, I want to be sure you don't drive me crazy. Are you positive you want a pony?
1: Positive.
9: And will you promise to be good for a whole year?
1: I promise.
9: All right. Let's walk around the stables and look them over.
1: All right. Look at Daddy.
9: What is it?
1: There's a man building a horse.
9: Building a horse?
1: Uh-huh. He's nailing on the feet.
9: Oh, silly. He's a blacksmith.
1: How do you know his name?
9: I don't know his name. I said he was a blacksmith.
1: He looks white to me.
9: He is white.
1: Well, why did you say...
9: A blacksmith is a man who puts shoes on horses.
1: Huh?
9: Before you can ride a horse, he has to be shod.
1: With a gun?
9: No. When they put horseshoes on a horse, they say he's shod.
1: Oh, they only say it.
9: Yes.
1: But he ain't really shod, is he, Daddy?
9: No, he's not shot. He's shod. If it'll make it any simpler for you, when a horse is shod, he's shooed.
1: When he shots, he shoots?
9: Yes.
1: Who shoots him?
9: Nobody shoots anybody.
1: Why?
9: Because it's against the law. And you don't know how lucky you are.
1: Huh?
9: Let's look around.
1: Come on, buy me a pony.
9: Now stop hounding me. You haven't even seen a pony yet.
1: Well, what's all those in those stables?
9: They are horses. You're too small to ride a horse.
1: Can you ride a horse, Daddy?
9: Can I ride a horse? Can I ride a horse?
1: Well, can you?
9: Now, listen, young lady. I was practically born in a saddle. I was breaking horses when I was 12 years old. Oh, brother, did I have a seat.
1: What happened to it, Daddy?
9: Nothing happened to it. I can rope, jump, anything. I ride just like I'm part of the horse.
1: Which part?
9: Any part. As soon as I buy you the pony, I'll give you some real riding lessons.
1: You're good, ain't you, Daddy?
0: You can say that again.
1: You're good, ain't you, Daddy?
0: Oh, come on. Don't get too close to those stall gates.
1: There's a pony, Daddy.
0: Where?
1: In there. With that big horse.
0: Oh, that? Yeah. Oh, that's not a pony. That's the big horse's little baby. She's a mare, and she had a colt.
1: She had a colt?
0: Yes.
1: From that she got a baby?
0: That's what they call young horses. Colts. Oh, look at the little fella. Look at his spindly legs. Ever see anything like that?
1: Uh-huh.
0: Where?
1: When you come out of the shower.
0: Oh, very funny. You think you're very funny. Well, I don't. I'm built as nice as anybody. And hereafter, I want you to keep my legs to yourself.
1: Come on and buy me a pony.
0: I've got half a mind to take you home without buying anything. All right. Let's go around the back. Where's the owner of this broken-down place, anyway?
1: There he is, Daddy. Hey, mister.
13: Who are you all looking for, honey child?
1: Oh, he's another blacksmith.
0: Oh, he isn't. He's a groom.
1: What's he holding?
0: A bridle.
1: Huh?
0: The groom is holding a bridle.
1: Are they married?
0: Oh, stop it. Say, boy.
13: Yes, sir?
0: Where's the man who owns the place?
13: You mean Captain DuPont?
0: Mm-hmm.
13: Well, there he is over there with them mules. He's the one wearing a hat.
0: Yeah. Oh, thanks. Come on, Snooks.
1: I'm gonna get a pony. I'm gonna get a pony.
0: Oh, here's the man. Excuse me, Captain DuPont?
14: Oui?
0: My name is Higgins.
14: How do you do, sir? I am very happy to know you. Comment ça va?
1: What's he saying, Daddy?
0: Shh. That's French.
14: Oh, quel joli enfant. This little girl, is he your child? Is it not?
0: Yes, it is. We are looking for a pony.
14: Oui, oui. I have a pony for you, little one. Oui, oui.
1: Oui, oui.
14: Monsieur Higgins, how much you like to spend?
0: Oh, I figured on spending around $25, Captain.
14: Oh, I see. Little one, how you like a Shetland? Oui, oui. Well, step over this way, please. Here is one. Oh, he's a beauty. How you like him?
0: Hmm. You like him, Snooks?
1: No. He's all bull-headed.
14: Well, right now he's have a little mange, but he will soon have a nice coat.
0: Yeah, he could certainly use a better coat.
1: He could use a better pants, too.
14: And let the little girl ride him. Come on, jump on his back.
1: I'm scared, Daddy.
0: What do you mean you're scared? You want a pony, don't you?
1: Mm-hmm.
0: Well, you'll have to try him out. And you don't have to be afraid with me around. I know all there is to know about riding. Come on, I'll help you mount.
1: All right.
0: Okay. Whee! Now, put your foot in this stirrup.
14: Excuse me, you are putting her on the wrong side.
1: Mm-hmm.
0: Oh, pardon me. Must be a left-handed saddle. All right. Up to Daisy.
1: Oh, Daddy. Daddy, he's jumping.
14: Well, don't worry. He's just a little tangled up.
1: What happened?
0: Nothing. The pony just got his foot caught in the stirrup.
1: Take me down.
0: What for?
1: If he's going to get on, I'm going to get off.
14: He's all straight now. Take him for a gallop. You will love him.
0: Now, Snooks, before I buy this pony, I want you to promise me again.
1: What?
0: You must promise me that you'll be good for a whole year.
1: I feel sick, Daddy. Take me off.
0: You feel sick?
1: Yeah.
0: You haven't ridden him yet.
1: I want to get off.
0: Don't you want me to buy the pony?
1: No.
0: All right, grab hold of me. There. I'm sorry I wasted your time, Captain DuPont.
14: Oh, that is all right. Goodbye.
13: A pair of screwballs.
1: Let's go home quick, Daddy.
0: I don't understand you. When I finally go to buy you the pony you've been yelling for, you don't want it.
1: It makes me feel sick.
0: The thought of riding a pony makes you sick?
1: No, the thought of being good for a whole year.
0: Oh, so that's it.
1: That's it, Daddy.
0: Well, take this for nothing at all. Now do something. Come on, let's go home.
15: 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The sounds of the golden age of radio continue with yesteryear.

0: What is it, Snooks?
1: Do I have to go to school tomorrow?
0: Certainly you have to go to school.
1: Why?
0: Because tomorrow isn't a holiday. And besides, you need plenty of schooling.
2: She certainly does, Daddy.
0: Who asked you?
1: Yeah, who asked you?
2: Well, I don't want to be a Budinsky, but I think you should be ashamed. Your child can't even count up to 10.
0: I resent that. Snooks can count past 10. I taught her myself, didn't I, Snooks?
1: Uh-huh.
2: Well, she couldn't do it 10 minutes ago. Let me hear you count, Snooks.
1: 1, 2, 3, 4, 5.
0: Go on.
1: 5, 6, 7, 8.
0: Go on.
1: 9, 10, Jack, Queen, King.
0: What?
1: 8.
2: Well, that's fine counting. I can see why the child doesn't do very good in school.
0: Well, arithmetic is very difficult for children. But she does great in grammar and spelling.
2: Oh, go on. She can't even spell cat.
1: I can, too. Cat. K-A-T.
0: Well, she got 2 letters right. Snooks, a cat is not K-A-T.
1: K-A-S?
0: Well, she's not very good at spelling, but her grammar is great.
2: I was waiting for that. Now, I've got a question that I'd just like to put in here and ask you.
1: I want to go home.
0: Now, wait a minute, Snooks. Let's hear the question the big professor has for you.
1: All right.
2: No prompting now, Daddy. Listen, Snooks. What's the plural of man?
1: Men.
0: How's that?
2: I'm not done yet. Snooks, what's the plural of child?
1: Twins.
0: Guess she don't know grammar, huh?
2: She certainly don't. And I know she can't punctuate.
0: She can punctuate as good as you can.
2: Okay. Snooks, write this sentence down as I give it to you. Why don't you try it too, Daddy?
0: Never mind that. Get ready to write, Snooks.
1: I ain't got no pencil.
0: Snooks, I ain't got no pencil.
2: I have no pencil.
1: Well, if nobody ain't got no pencil, let's go home.
0: Oh, come on.
1: Goodbye, Mr. Wilson.
2: Oh, you can't get nowhere with people like that.
3: Daddy, played by Hanley Stafford, has a new hobby. He recently became interested in magic and joined an amateur magician society. Tonight, they're giving a private performance, and Daddy is going to entertain. So we find him preparing his bag of tricks and getting ready to leave. Listen.
4: Well, I guess I have everything. Folding flowers, disappearing cane, cards, changing bag. Mm-hmm. Where's my wand?
1: How, Daddy?
4: Oh, I didn't think I could get away without you snooping around.
1: What are you hiding in the bag, Daddy?
4: Nothing to do with you. Go to bed. I'm terribly late.
1: What time is it?
4: Oh, it's 1 o'clock in the morning.
1: No, it ain't.
4: What do you mean it ain't? Do you doubt my word?
1: Mm-hmm. Let me see your watch.
4: No. If I tell you it's 1 o'clock, it's 1 o'clock. Darn fire engines. Now go on to sleep.
1: I want to see what you got in that bag.
4: You keep your hands off that bag.
1: Why?
4: Because it contains things you're not supposed to see.
1: Then I want to see them.
4: Now, this bag is full of magic secrets. Secrets that I can't expose. Now, do you understand why I can't let you look in the bag?
1: Mm-hmm. Because it's full of something else.
4: It is not. You know I belong to a magician society.
1: Why?
4: Because that's my hobby. Magic. Man's entitled to have a hobby, isn't he?
1: Has Uncle Louie got a hobby?
4: Why, certainly. Uncle Louie etches.
1: Huh?
4: I said he etches.
1: Why don't he scratch himself? Where are you going, Daddy?
4: I told you, to the Magician Society. There's a big dinner and entertainment, and I'm late now.
1: Are you a magician, Daddy?
4: Oh, just about the best in the world, that's all. If I wasn't in such a hurry, I'd show you some wonderful tricks.
1: Do one trick.
4: No, I haven't got time.
1: Make me disappear.
4: I can't.
1: Why?
4: Don't worry, I'm working on it. Now go to bed.
1: Oh, I want to go with you.
4: Look, do you realize what time it is? When I was your age, I used to go to sleep with the chickens.
1: Every night?
4: Every single night.
1: Would you lay an egg?
4: Of course not.
1: Well, why did you go to sleep with the chickens?
4: Because my father made me.
1: Wouldn't he let you sleep in the house?
4: Why, certainly I slept in the house.
1: Well, where did the chickens sleep?
4: We didn't have any chickens.
1: How did you sleep with them?
4: I slept alone.
1: Why?
4: Now you go right to bed before I spank you.
1: I want to sleep with some chickens.
4: Oh, this is a pretty kettle of fish.
1: I want to sleep gave her some chickens and some fish.
4: Now, Snooks, I told you I'm in a hurry to get out of here. The Magic Society can't start without me.
1: Why?
4: Because we have a famous guest of honor who's going to be the Toastmaster, and I'm the chairman.
1: What does the chairman do?
4: He sits on the chair.
1: Does the Toastmaster sit on the toast?
4: No, I'll tell you all about it in the morning.
1: No, do a trick, Daddy.
4: All right. Where's my cards? Now, here. You see this card?
1: Uh-huh.
4: What is it?
1: Uncle Louie.
4: It's not Uncle Louie. It's the King of Spades. And I'm going to change it to the King of Hearts.
1: Why?
4: You want to see a trick, don't you?
1: Uh-huh.
4: Well, I'm going to change this king from one suit to another.
1: I don't see no suit.
4: Listen, there are four kings, and they're all of different suits.
1: With pants?
4: No, not pants. These little designs are called suits so you can distinguish one from the other.
1: Who can?
4: The people who play cards.
1: Without pants?
4: Nobody plays cards without pants.
1: Why?
4: Do you want to see this trick or don't you?
1: I want to see it.
4: Then watch me closely. And keep your eye on the King of Spades. Presto, change-o. It's now the King of Hearts. How's that?
1: No good.
4: What's the matter with it?
1: Where's the bunny?
4: Bunny? What are you talking about?
1: Mommy, she turned it into a bunny.
4: What for?
1: I want to eat it.
4: I'm getting out of here. Good night. What are you yelling about?
1: I want to see you do a trick.
4: I just showed you one.
1: Show me another one.
4: All right, but then I leave. Understand?
1: Understand.
4: Okay. Now, see this watch? I have the watch in my left hand. I throw it right through the closed window. Zing! Now my hand is empty.
1: Where's the watch?
4: I shall now make the watch reappear. I make a few passes. The watch returns, and you'll find it in your pocket. Is it there?
1: I got it.
4: Pretty good, eh? All right, let me have the watch.
1: I saw it through the closed window.
4: So!
1: Make it come back, Daddy.
4: Oh, I should have known better than to start with you. Go to bed. Now, Snooks, I'm warning you.
1: Oh, I'll do a trick,
4: Dad. I'll do a trick, and you won't sit down for a week. All right, I'll do a trick with silks.
1: No, do a trick with that big box.
4: No, that's an escape trunk. I haven't got it finished yet.
1: We'll make something disappear in it.
4: No, it takes too long to get out, and I... wait a minute.
1: What are you looking at me for?
4: I'm going to let you help me with this trick, Snooks.
1: Oh, me?
4: Yes. Get in. I'll show you how to escape from it.
1: You do it first.
4: All right, I'll show you how easy it is. Here, I'll climb in. Now, when I close this lid, you turn the key and lock it.
1: All right.
4: Then count five and I'll be out. Ready?
1: Ready?
4: Okay, close the lid.
1: Shall I lock it now, Daddy?
4: Yes. Turn around so you can see how I get out.
1: It's locked, Daddy.
4: Start counting.
1: 1, 2, 3, 4, 5. Are you out?
4: Just a second. This broken-down gimmick is stuck.
1: One.
4: Count again.
1: 1, 2, 3, 4, 5.
4: Oh, something's wrong. I can't slide the panel.
1: 1, 2, 3, 4, 5.
4: So, open the lock.
1: I throw the key through the window.
4: Get down here.
1: Where is it? I threw it out of the window. Look in your pocket.
4: Snooks, baby!

0: 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Listen.
1: Ah, peace. Brother, it's wonderful. I'm sitting on top of the world. Oh, who's there?
2: Hello, Daddy.
1: Hey, Snooks, you're home.
2: I got lonesome for you, Daddy.
1: Well, that's very nice. But you should have stayed a little longer.
2: Why?
1: Oh, I don't know. I thought you'd enjoy it. Are you sure nothing went wrong?
2: Well, I had a fight with Lucy.
1: Oh, what for?
2: She took half of my cat.
1: Half of your cat?
2: Uh-huh.
1: What on earth are you talking about?
2: Her daddy said that the cat was for both of us.
1: Yes?
2: So she took the front end, and I took the back end.
1: Well, that sounds reasonable. Why should you fight?
2: Because her daddy got mad when the cat made a noise.
1: Oh, Snooks, don't tell me you mistreated that poor little cat.
2: I pulled its tail, but it was Lucy's fault.
1: Now, wait a minute. If you pulled the cat's tail, how could it be Lucy's fault?
2: I only pulled my end. But her end hollered.
1: Oh, this is awful. I've told you time and again to be kind to dumb animals. You should never pull a cat's tail.
2: He was a nasty cat, Daddy.
1: Oh, did he scratch you?
2: No, but he didn't have good manners.
1: The cat didn't have good manners?
2: No, he kept spitting on his feet and wiping them on his face.
1: Oh, you silly thing. That's the way a cat washes. Well, as long as you're home, take your things off and stay. Hello.
3: Hello, Higgins.
1: Yes?
3: This is Mr. Crumb. Your daughter stayed with us last night.
1: Oh, yeah, she's here now.
3: I know. I just hand her good and sent her back.
1: What?
3: That kid of yours wrecked every stick of furniture in my living room. Looks like a train ran through it.
1: Good heavens, are you sure?
3: I'm sure, all right. And I'll send you a bill for the damage in the morning. Goodbye.
1: Well.
2: Who was it, Daddy?
1: Oh, just an old friend. Come here, Blitzkrieg. What are you backing out of that door for?
2: You got that spank look again.
1: Spank look? Why, my little angel, you wouldn't do anything to make your daddy spank you, would you?
2: Wouldn't I?
1: Of course not. You're the best behaved little girl in the whole world, aren't you?
2: Am I?
1: Stop answering my questions with a question.
2: Why?
1: Now, that's enough. Sit down.
2: Well, I don't feel like sitting down now.
1: You'd better sit down now.
2: Why?
1: Because you may not be able to sit down later. Now, look, I don't intend to dilly-dally with you tonight. Now, what happened at Mr. Crumb's house?
2: I was a very good girl, Daddy.
1: Oh, you were, eh?
2: Mm-hmm. I was so good I could hardly stand it.
1: I see. But if you behaved, you were supposed to stay over the weekend. Now, what happened that made you cut your visit short?
2: Well, I had to come home because...
1: No nonsense. Because of what?
2: Because Mrs. Crumb just got a new baby this morning.
1: Oh, it's commencing. So, Mrs. Crumb got her new baby.
2: Yeah, twins.
1: Oh, twins.
2: Two boys and a girl.
1: Is that all?
2: Well, I left early.
1: Remarkable. And to think I saw Mrs. Crumb on the street less than an hour ago, and she didn't say a word.
2: Remarkable, ain't it?
1: Practically incredible.
2: Yeah.
1: Oh, stop it. Now, Snooks, when I tell you I just received a telephone call from Mr. Crumb, it might make you switch your thoughts.
2: Oh.
1: Well?
2: I'm switching, Daddy.
1: I thought so. He just told me his furniture is wrecked. He says his living room looks as though a train had run through it.
2: Mm-hmm.
1: Now, you tell me what happened. And remember, I want the absolute truth.
2: All right, Daddy.
1: Well, what happened to Mr. Crumb's living room?
2: A train ran through it.
1: Snooks!
2: And I tried to stop it, Daddy, but I couldn't.
1: Oh, why not?
2: Because the airplane knocked me down.
1: What airplane?
2: What'd you say, Daddy?
1: You said you couldn't stop the train because an airplane knocked you down.
2: Did I say that?
1: You certainly did. Now, what about this airplane?
2: It was pulling the train and Superman was pushing...
1: Oh, silence! Oh. Snooks, you've told many fantastic stories, but this time you've outdone yourself. This is by far the best.
2: The you like it, Daddy?
1: No, I don't like it.

0: You think for one instant that I'll believe any story about a train running through a living room?
1: Will you believe it about a streetcar?
0: No.
1: A wagon?
0: Not even a bicycle. I know you wrecked that room all by yourself.
1: No, I didn't. Honest, Daddy.
0: Then why don't you tell me the truth?
1: Because if I told you, you wouldn't believe it.
0: Oh, yes, I will. But I'm warning you, Snooks. This time, I want the real truth. You hear me? The real truth!
1: All right.
0: Very well. Now, who wrecked that room?
1: Six camels came in and broke everything with their humps.
0: Six camels. And where did these camels come from?
1: From the circus.
0: Circus? There isn't any circus here.
1: Yes, there is. I've seen the posters.
0: Oh, those posters were left over from last year.
1: So was the camels, Dad.
0: That's the last straw. Snooks, I gave you a chance to tell the truth. And you choose to make up these horrible falsehoods. Now, just for being so insistent, I'm going to give you the worst spanking you ever had. Get me a slipper. Six camels, no less. You've got to be taught once and for all.
1: Here's a slipper, Daddy.
0: Turn over. Have you anything to say before I spank you?
1: No.
0: Very well. Here we go. Here's another. Hello.
2: Hello, Higgins. This is Crumb again.
0: I'll talk to you later, Crumb. I'm giving the child...
2: Now, here, don't hit her. Don't hit her. I've done the kid a terrible injustice. She didn't touch my living room.
0: No?
2: You'd never believe who wrecked it.
0: Who?
2: Six camels. They got loose from the zoo and came to the backyard.
0: Why, Snooks, you were telling the truth all the time.
1: I knew you wouldn't believe me, Daddy.
0: Oh. You don't know how sorry I am, Charlie. What can I do?
1: Give me the slipper.
0: Huh?
1: Turn over, Daddy.
0: All right, Snooks.
1: Ready?
0: Ready.
1: Here we go.
0: Ow!
1: Now you know how it feels.
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6: News this hour from Town Hall. I'm Jason Walker. Sad news out of the nation's capital over the weekend. South Carolina Republican Senator Lindsey Graham has died following a brief illness. He was 71.
7: South Carolina voters first sent Mr. Graham to the U.S. Senate back in 2002. Senator Graham was currently running for a fifth term. He briefly ran for president back in 2016 and clashed with then-candidate Donald Trump, criticizing him as unfit for office. However, Senator Graham later emerged as one of Mr. Trump's top allies.
6: That is Washington correspondent Andrew Stewart reporting. Senator Graham's family says they appreciate prayers at this time and asking for privacy during a very difficult period. Ukraine's president announcing major changes in his government.
8: Ukrainian Prime Minister Yulia Spyrydenko has stepped down as President Volodymyr Zelensky makes changes to Ukraine's government. The former prime minister saying, "I remain ready to serve the Ukrainian state and carry out every task aimed at strengthening Ukraine's position, defending our national interests, and bringing a just peace closer." Spyrydenko, the former economy minister, was named prime minister in July 2025. Zelensky announced her resignation in a post, saying that Ukraine is changing its political strategy. Zelensky also says there will be changes among the top ranks of Ukraine's law enforcement agencies. I'm Donna Warder.
6: U.S. military launching waves of strikes on Iran following Tehran's attack on that container ship in the Strait of Hormuz, setting it on fire and leaving one crew member missing. Earlier in the weekend, authorities say a fire in a Thailand nightclub has killed at least 27 people, injuring dozens more. Authorities say an investigation now underway. More on these stories, townhall.com.
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6: Major recall at Kia American.
10: It's urging owners to again park their vehicles outside and away from buildings after several customers reported fires following previous repairs. The recall announced this week by the National Highway Traffic Safety Administration replaces a prior one Kia initiated in 2024. Certain Tellurides from the 2020 to 2024 more model years are affected. The front power seat motor of these vehicles may overheat due to a stuck slide knob. To address the hazard, Kia's new fix will be for dealers to install an electronic fuse assembly free of charge. Keith Peters reporting.
6: Apple is accusing OpenAI of stealing trade secrets as it seeks to build its hardware for ChatGPT. It is a major break in a partnership between the iPhone maker and the artificial intelligence company. Breaking news and analysis, Town Hall.
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18: Welcome to Motley Fool Hidden Gems Investing. I'm Travis Hoyam, joined today by Lou Whiteman and Andy Cross. So we are kind of in this doldrum phase of the market. Second quarter earnings season has not started yet. We're in the middle of summer, so I thought this was a good opportunity to take a little bit of a step back. Guys, we've got this big technology change that's coming that is absolutely driving the market. That's artificial intelligence, if you have not been paying attention for the last 3 or 4 years. But what does this mean historically, and what can we learn from at least the technology changes that have happened in probably our lifetimes? I'm thinking about the PC, the internet, and mobile. So Andy, I want to start with you, and just a little bit, if we go all the way back to the PC, what can we sort of learn about those early days? Because that's the first time that I remember things really changing. And, you know, you have my grandpa who had no interest in understanding what was going on. And then you had my dad who was, you know, intrigued, and he thought it was cool when we got a computer and we got Prodigy. And then I was living in the computer lab in second grade. So it's like, it kind of seems like we're in that same area today where there's something there, but it isn't quite fully formed yet.
19: Yeah, when you say all the way back, Travis, I think you're dating me, because I think most people maybe listening to this think 80s and 90s. They picture, like, you know, big shoulder pads, maybe dial-up modems, Alan Greenspan's eyebrows, you know. But if you look at what happened during the 80s and 90s, they were incredible time for investors, and for a host of different reasons. We came into the 80s with higher interest rates than we've had over the last couple of years, even. Paul Volcker came in, slammed them down.
18: Yeah, short-term rates were almost 20%, right?
19: Exactly. So they were exceptionally high, and then the Fed came in, put the hammer to those, pushed them back down. That was painful in the short term, but exceptionally good for investors across almost all asset classes, really, in the 80s. But what was really, I think, as you kind of teed us up, Travis, was this technological evolution. I mean, the PCs were just really starting to get going. And if you think about some of the data in 1984, only about 8% of U.S. households owned a personal computer. Mm-hmm. But by 1990, that had doubled to more than 15%. And by 97, you know, kind of when you start to, before you start to get into the really crazy days, that was up to nearly more than a third of households owned PCs.
18: But just think about that. 1997, only a third of households had a computer. I mean, if you're under, you know, 30 years old at this point, that seems crazy that this technology that is kind of everywhere, a PC, a mobile phone, was still had relatively low penetration even at that point.
19: Yeah, it goes to show you that some of this penetration, this is actually why I think what we've seen with so many of, whether it's OpenAI or Anthropic or Gemini, the explosion in the use of these AI tools. But technological, they're more evolutions than revolution. I mean, even when the iPhone, you know, kind of came out in 2007 or so, it took some time for it all to get kind of going. And it really wasn't until the App Store kind of got going that it really started to take off in that ecosystem. So, you know, that technological progress takes some time to build out. And I think what we're seeing right now, the parallel with what I'm seeing is you're seeing the foundationals being laid. Some of it is going to be exceptionally capital well spent, and some of it will be wasted. But you're seeing this capital being spent, being laid for the foundation of our transition. It was the PCs, it was the internet, it was cloud computing, mobile a little bit in there, and now we're seeing it with AI.
20: Yeah, the real takeaway is that we need to build the virtuous cycle. We need more than just the infrastructure, because my household was one of the households that had a PC prior to 97. You know what we did with it? It was basically a typewriter with a screen. It was a typewriter where it was easier to delete, because there just wasn't that many uses for it. You know, we had a Commodore 64 way back when. I used to type in and play, like, program games and do that, but it was kind of a novelty. It wasn't a productivity tool the way it was. Once again, this virtuous cycle of it, whether it's the internet, where it's all of these, you know, the early days of Windows and Office, where wait, we can do things with those. So it's not enough to just invent the technology. It's not enough to just invent the software. It has to be this point where everything's coming together, where this is affordable, it's useful. And that's when, to a lesser extent, I mean, enterprises will kind of force it through, but definitely on the consumer side, but even on an enterprise, you need just all of these things working together for something to take off. And until that point, it all looks to a cynic to be just wasteful spending. It is hard to imagine once everything comes together. So as you're living in that pre-area, it's just like, oh, this is a gimmick. And the downside is some of these things end up being a gimmick. So you're not always wrong, but when they get it right, it's just suddenly snap. It all comes together and it's really valuable at that point.
18: Yeah, I wanted to get to that. You talked about enterprises adopting PCs first. And I think this is one of the things, if you look back to the 1980s or early 1990s, it was not people buying PCs and then companies being forced to use them the way it was with iPhones. But I mean, iPhones were not supported in most big corporations until relatively recently, to be honest. I mean, in the last decade, that was the consumer forcing that piece of technology on the enterprise. In the 80s and 90s, it was the other way around. I mean, the Mac arguably had a better user experience and it was more popular among actual users, but businesses who wanted to do productive things wanted to use Excel and Word, and they pushed the PC, driven by Microsoft, Intel, and IBM, I think would be the big three players there. So how does, Andy, how does that dynamic look similar and maybe even different in other ways to what we're doing today? Because I think what we've seen over the past 6 months is that, at least on the economic side, enterprises are driving AI. Anthropic's success is not you and I paying $20 a month for their subscription. It is companies paying hundreds of millions of dollars for tokens that are being used for coding and things like that.
19: Well, certainly driving the revenue and the top line and probably the profitability too. If you just look at the explosion from Anthropic and OpenAI and their revenue run rates tripling, you know, year over year or so. But as I mentioned before, you know, it was the fastest adoption, both OpenAI and Gemini, when they got rolling, they were behind the curve, got rolling from Alphabet. You know, you did see this massive adoption from individuals. So you have an individual that is probably a loss leader, most of them free, maybe paying $20 or $22 a month, you know, for an OpenAI subscription. But as you mentioned, Travis, the bulk of it is really coming from the AI adoption that is getting pushed into the enterprise level. And that's been the big success with the likes of Anthropic. But you got to be able to make those investments into that business, right? You got, it's massive amounts of capital to be able to grow that business out, to be able to make the investments, not just in the model, but the sales force, be able to build it out, all those kinds of things. And so that takes huge capital. We saw the parallel a little bit, but much more on the infrastructure side in the 1990s with the Telecom Act and the massive amounts of fiber that got laid. And, you know, that was short term, very good in the markets, and it was very bad in the markets. But that laid the foundation for what eventually became the internet and supported the AI infrastructure and AI usage boom now. So certainly the power of the Wintel, the Windows and Intel combination with IBM in the 90s, driving that and the near monopoly they had. And you're not seeing that necessarily on the AI side, but it's really around the effectiveness side, the effectiveness that companies are starting to see more and more, not just to save money, but to drive revenue from using these AI tools like Anthropic's, like Claude and Gemini and OpenAI.
20: Yeah, I think Andy's right. I'll give you one, I think, similarity and one difference I see between now and back then. The similarity is that it is really hard. Most of us as consumers don't measure ROI. So we have to really be smacked across the face and say, wow, this makes life better. Like with a business, you can say, all right, well, if we invest $1 million in this and we can save X amount, it's worth it. So I do think that, you know, with AI and with back then just technology in the 80s, there was more of just a look by businesses. And again, consumers, to change consumer inertia, you really need to either wow them or save them a ton of money, because inertia is much stronger in the consumer side than the business side. Where I think it is different is, quite frankly, I don't think Microsoft built Office for the consumer. I think we later learned, why did anyone need a spreadsheet? I mean, later on, we had the spreadsheet and we figured out, oh, you can do home budgeting with it or something like that. But the tools were designed for the enterprise back there. These days, it does feel like that there is a real effort to engage both the consumer and the enterprise. That feels different to me, and maybe it will drive things faster. But again, back to that first point, I know a million people who love using AI as just in their daily lives as consumers. Andy, we talked this beforehand. I don't know how many of those people would pay $20 for it. So, like that is, I think that's both sides of it. I think consumers are being courted more than they were in the early days of Wintel, when it was basically enterprise tools for the enterprise. Yeah. But I don't know if we're going to see the ROI until it really hits us in the face.
19: But, you know, the parallel though with the 80s, the focus on companies, and because most of us use personal computers for fun graphics, games, like you said, as a word processor, essentially, it wasn't until later that we started to see more and more of the benefits. So the benefit, really, the ROI really was accruing to the corporations. Lou, you're right there.
18: I want to bring this into a little bit more modern times when we come back and talk about how the consumer drove things in the 2000s and 2010s. 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
0: Rich is just a really, really, really good guy. 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No. What are you doing, Rich? 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
1: 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Up next, we have Satchmo. 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
21: That's right, a group known especially for their couch-snuggling, ball-chasing, face-licking, tail-wagging, backyard-hanging, and, of course, companionship.
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21: I'd have to go with maybe a lavish terrier-hound-chihuahua-looking kind of mix.
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1: And finally, the loving face lick.
21: It's great how he just gets in there and, well, licks.
1: Fantastic. 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
28: Dude.
26: How's the temperature?
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26: Ah, good. 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
26: Who's asking? I am. Look, you know the drill. 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
29: Perfect. I love my job.
26: Oak tree?
30: Sup?
26: Still in the same place I left you last year. That's what I like. Consistency.
30: Well, it's not like I'm going anywhere for the next couple hundred years.
26: 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Turtle. 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
28: He's not here yet, man.
26: He's late every morning. 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Okay. Squirrel. Has anybody seen Mr. Squirrel?
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18: Welcome back to Motley Fool Hidden Gems Investing. All right, we talked a little bit about the 80s and 90s. We didn't really talk about the bubble, but I think the takeaway from those two decades was really that the enterprise drove a lot in the PC build out. That's why Wintel won. It's why IBM was such a big company. The bubble and all of that was, it made a lot of sense to build out a lot of these telecom assets, you know, building some of the apps that they were building in those days. Maybe didn't make as much sense, but there was a ton of VC money involved. But let's take it to the 2000s and 2010s, because I think in modern times, this is where the companies that really define the market today were either created or kind of grew up. So Alphabet would be an example of that. Meta was started, Facebook was started in 2004. You have Shopify, which basically just rode Facebook's coattails, allowed for a completely new way to do business, ultimately disrupted some of the retail companies. So, Andy, I want to start with you. When you look back on that era, that was sort of the maturation of the bubble that happened in the late 1990s, early 2000s, and sort of shaking it out, figuring it out. We talked before the show about, hey, everybody's really valued now, highly valued now, because everybody's really profitable. Everything's growing. But long term, that's not usually the way that it works out. You find certain areas that are extracting most of the value, and then everything else kind of gets commoditized or modularized. Is that the way that what we should take away from this is eventually there will be something new, completely new and disruptive built on top of what we're building today.
19: Well, there might. Yeah, I think there will be absolutely that what the AI foundation they're laying today will set up, whether it's robotics or other innovations. The seeds they're planting will become the oaks of that eventually. But like we saw in the 2000s, Travis, between 2000 and 2010, we basically had these two massive crashes where the market lost well more than 50% of a drawdown and shook out a ton of investors. Meanwhile, as you mentioned, 2004, we had Alphabet go public. I think Alphabet's market cap that day went public was something around $20 billion compared to where it is today, right? So yeah. You saw these massive success stories of these companies, as you said, maturing and building up on the technologies that were laid the decades before. I think we will see that. On the AI side, we undoubtedly will see some big winners over the next 10 years from companies that are not even created right now. They're just a dream in somebody's head. So we'll see those innovations. I do think because of the capital required to build out this infrastructure, make these investments in the large language models, yes, it is possible to do it more cheaply, but it is on the backs of these NVIDIA chips. We saw what happened with Grok announcements this week when their effectiveness that they are seeing now with their new model on top of the NVIDIA chips. So it just takes so much capital that I do think the big players will continue to be the winners. They may not be the massive growth companies that drive 20% annualized returns for an investor's portfolio. Some upstarts will come along and they will do very well because they are solving that price demand equation that we talked about earlier where they're fulfilling a need, and the consumers of that need, whether they're people, companies, governments, are willing to pay and pay higher prices for that need. They're going to solve that, and those will be the future winners. And they undoubtedly are, some of them at least, are not even created yet in the markets.
18: Lou, one of the things that I think is fascinating looking back at those days was how it changed distribution. And I had a paper route in the 1990s. That was how I paid for my first stocks and mutual funds that I was buying back in those days. But what ultimately changed about the internet, and this is not necessarily what the 80s and 90s was completely about, but it was the fact that you went from these local monopolies with newspapers, with retail, to being able to reach the entire world. And that's what fundamentally changed the value in the market. What can we learn from that, or what sort of parallels do you see in this new technology paradigm that seems like it's going to shake things up, but we're not fully clear on exactly where it's going?
20: Yeah, I'm a logistics guy at heart, so of course I see everything as distribution, but that is the story of the 2000s, was just the internet changed the cost of moving information. We didn't know who Sergey Brin was in 1990. We didn't know who Mark Zuckerberg was. We didn't know what would be created with this, but just the right bet was that with this lowering cost, amazing things were going to happen. The real interesting thing about that era is that it changed human behavior too. When Andy and I were kids, if you wanted almost anything from information to food to consumer junk, you had to go to the library. You had to leave your house to do it. And yeah. One of the things I think the internet ushered in is just this expectation of no, the world comes to me, which is played off in all sorts of ways. Look, there's a scary, scary scenario here, because we all know what happened. Tons of money were spent to build those rails. The companies that did that kind of went bankrupt, and then we still benefited from it. Yeah. That's not a prediction, but it is sort of the jumping point for a thought experiment. Are we at an inflection point? All right. Is it possible that the hyperscalers, the ones spending all these money and have these models, that they are almost going to transform into the utilities, and it's going to be the companies that make stuff with these models or deploy the models or figure out how to kind of use this technology, which I'm not sure the hyperscalers are really the best at that right now, of actually turning it into productivity. A lot of this has to play out, but there's a world where, like Andy says, that these hyperscalers remain hugely valued, but their kind of growth story isn't what it used to be. And there is just going to be a ton of new companies taking advantage of these rails and just building amazing things that will be where value is created from here.
18: All right. Very quickly, I want both of your answer on what is sustainable about this current technology evolution. Andy?
19: Convenience, Travis. I'm lazy, and I think many of us are lazy, and we want things to be as convenient, as quick and fast and great as possible. And I think that's what we're seeing with the AI revolution.
20: Yeah. And at worst, even if everything just goes terrible, we will figure out a way to use all this compute power we're building. That's the silver lining. And I don't know how. I don't think AI goes to nothing. I do wonder about commoditization. I do wonder, like I say, I my guess is the way we interact with AI even 2 years from now will look so much different than today. And we just like we didn't understand in 1999 how we would use the internet, we don't understand, and all this projections just kind of, but yeah, Andy's right. There's it's convenience, it's just a ton of compute, and smart people are going to create value with it over time.
18: When we come back, we're going to talk about the unknown about the future of the market. You're listening to The Motley Fool, Hidden Gems Investing.

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8: With SRN News, I'm Jason Walker. Trump administration has subpoenaed several New York Times reporters to testify before a federal grand jury that after they published stories claiming the new Qatari-donated Air Force One lacked various security features. The president's supporters say the subpoenas are a, quote, necessary probe. A youngster in Ohio may be in trouble. We are still trying to find out a little bit more about him, but he will be in a courtroom next week to plead once again. House GOP leaders will bring legislation to the floor this week. It would make daylight saving time in America permanent. No more changing in the fall or in the spring. Those moving ahead with the vote on the so-called Sunshine Protection Act could come up by midweek. This is SRN News.
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12: Back to Motley Fool, Hidden Gems, investing. Let's enter the world of the unknown. Investing, what's known is often priced into a stock, or what at least the market thinks that we know at that given moment. What's not priced in is the things that we don't know or can't know. Those are the unknown unknowns, or known unknowns, as Donald Rumsfeld would say. And that's ultimately what drives a lot of the value in the market. If you look at NVIDIA 5 years ago, you weren't buying it because it was the big player in artificial intelligence. If you were, congratulations, you were ahead of the game. Same thing with Micron 12 to 18 months ago. I mean, even Apple, even Tim Cook apparently couldn't predict that memory prices were going to skyrocket. So what are those unknowns that you're thinking about? And this can be either positive or negative with some of the biggest companies in the market, some of the most talked about companies in the market. Lou, I want to start with you with NVIDIA. When you look at that stock and how valuable that company has become, what are either the positive or negative unknowns that you're thinking about?
13: I mean, the known unknown is I think we're sleeping on robotics and what a role NVIDIA would have. I do think we're moving towards NVIDIA's best days with AI are over. There's more and more custom chips. There's just more competition, like you say. Not that it's going to fall.
12: Do you think robotics can replace hyperscale spending?
13: Okay. Yes, I really do, because I think robot, and it's not going to be the dancing robots that clean your house. It's going to be all of the everywhere and just making lives easier. This trend isn't new, but I think just the ability to apply tech to it with smart tech, that is the next big thing for NVIDIA. And I don't think, I think we're starting to worry about the negativity around AI with competition, but I don't think we fully appreciate the upside with robotics.
14: Travis, I mean, if robotics is the key, I mean, Jensen's talked about this. If you just think about what goes in to driving a robot, whether it's a humanoid robot or anyway, it's the brain power that uses most of the energy. And NVIDIA is they're the lead dog in that. And so I'll take a little bit of the other side from what Lou said. I think the better days for NVIDIA are not necessarily over. NVIDIA has been able, they've done masterful job. Jensen Huang's been done masterfully being able to navigate the different parts of the market across AI or GPUs or gaming, whatever it might be. And so I think robotics is the next big push for NVIDIA. And I think it's exceptionally ill-defined. There's a big unknown about what that market looks like. But if robotics is going to take off, NVIDIA is going to be the lead dog in that.
12: That does seem like an area too where the customers are not going to have the same ability or incentive to create their own chips. I think that's always been something that's made me a little bit uncomfortable with this AI build out, is you're concentrated among four or five customers, 60% of your revenue or so, even for a company the size of NVIDIA. And all of those customers are trying to get out from underneath you by creating their own custom chips. So that's definitely not going to be the case, at least for now, in robotics. All right, what about Apple? Andy, when you look at Apple as a company, as a stock, what are the things that either excite you or keep you up at night?
14: Well, they need to find something next from the iPhone. They have Watch.
12: They need a new
14: form factor. I mean, if you just think about when the iPhone came out in 2007, I mentioned that earlier. You know, it took some time for it to really kind of take off. It was tied to, you know, AT&T and all those kinds of challenges that we had. But it really wasn't until the App Store came along that they started to really build out that ecosystem, and then allow them to tie into the services. So that's been the big growth driver. I mean, the iPhone's been revolutionary, probably the greatest invention of the last, you know, at least 50 years, I would say. Meaningful when you think about the impact wider. So what is next for them? And then how does AI play into that, whatever next is? That's the big question I have for Apple and the new leadership team there.
13: It's really dangerous to be the Luddite, but I'm going to be the Luddite here and take the other side. I think that the known unknown is there just isn't a next big thing. If you look at how most of us use our phones today, I don't think glasses or any of these other alternatives are really, really a good alternative. I don't see people playing game. I mean, you know, maybe, but you know, I really think that the story here is that them using AI and using things to just continue to make the phone better. Look, the downside is maybe there isn't a next big thing, at least on the consumer side, or maybe it's a long way off. But the good news is that they are a very profitable company and it's a great franchise. And thanks to AI, there are ways to eventually drive upgrades and stuff. So I do think we have to stop. I mean, whether it's not the Apple TV anymore, it's not the Apple Car, it's not this.
12: We've lost a lot of those narratives.
13: Yeah, we've lost the narratives, and I think kind of the known unknown but underappreciated is it's a daggone good business if it just continues to iterate on its own. I just have been underwhelmed by the replacements. That doesn't mean there isn't somewhere there's a lab right now that's about to really knock my socks off, but it's been long enough with these phones that I'm going to believe it when I see it.
14: And Trav, I do think John Turner, the new incoming CEO at Apple, is in a pretty good sweet spot. The experience he's bringing in across the Apple system, I think, gives him he's potent. I do think he's the right person for that job, and I'm glad to see him take over the CEO role.
12: The other thing to just look back historically with technology, typically the company that dominates a certain era does not dominate the next era or the next paradigm. So, you know, Microsoft did not dominate mobile because they couldn't see mobile through the lens with which they were looking at it, whether it was because they were selling mostly into enterprises or that was their kind of key market, or because they were running an operating system and they had to completely rethink the operating system. So historically, whatever that next form factor is, whether it's a pin or a watch or glasses or whatever, Apple may not be the company that sees it because they are so ingrained in the current paradigm. All right, let's go to a key supplier to both of these companies. That's TSMC. What is exciting or makes you nervous, Andy?
14: Well, gosh, I guess it's the customers, right? That's the big question. If the customers start pulling back, that's just obviously going to be the big question for TSMC.
12: So is that going to be a macro problem for them, or is that going to be, let's say Tesla and SpaceX building their own fabs, or what's the concern there?
14: Yeah, it's going to be others trying to take over the great leadership position TSMC has. This is minus a China, really ruffling feathers and doing anything really dangerous, which is that the biggest, I think, big macro concern there. But other than that, I think it's customers starting to look elsewhere away from TSMC to be able to do what they do in the same way, the same quality and the same price. Now that's a big ask for customers to do that. But if they can do that and they're willing to put the capital to work and they can finance that, I think that's the big question I have with TSMC.
13: Yeah, I think that's right. I don't have a better one than that. The one thing I'd add to it, though, is that you have the United States and I think soon to be Europe and other, when you have governments actually leaning on the scales, TMC is doing their best, or TSM is doing its best to be part of that answer with these. But, we all love our national champions. Everything Andy said is right. And then adding to it the fact that that governments are actually putting their capital to work to compete against the Taiwan fabs, that is at least worth watching.
12: All right. I want to go to a little bit smaller company to end things in this segment. That's Intuit. Intuit is one of these companies that I keep looking at. Is this going to be a disruption story? There's a lot of unknowns in the future for Intuit. So, Andy, you had a reaction there. What are you thinking about with Intuit?
14: Yeah, Trav, the stock is down 60% or 50% or so over the last
12: few
14: months.
12: And it looks cheap, but is that a value or a value trap?
14: Well, I would be careful because I in the marketplace, this is where I think my little bit more revised thinking around some of the efficient market, I think the market gets more of those right than wrong. So I'm a little bit cautious to like double down on stocks that fall down like that. Obviously, the risk over something like a Claude model being able to handle all my taxes and LinkedIn, all my very easily gather all my information that I can do. I can download my taxes from TurboTax or if I run QuickBooks and just import it into Claude. That's the kind of existential risk. That's a big concern. But the thing on Intuit that I worry about, as well as some of these other companies that are kind to this space, is when they start taking capital and they start making these big acquisitions, and Intuit has done this, whether it's MailChimp or whether it's Mint or whatever it might be, they make these acquisitions that to kind of go after their growth market. And I just worry that they start to stretch outside their core market because their core market's under threat. They make these stretches. They add goodwill to the balance sheet. They can't get the returns on the capital of those investments and ultimately just continues to hammer the stock because the profitable earnings growth that would come from that revenue jump from adding those companies is not there and investors sniff that out.
13: Yeah. It's funny, I maybe maybe I'm underestimating it because I don't want to right now upload my taxes to.
12: That worries to me too, especially this new policy where they can use your content as they please.
13: Right. On the consumer side, my biggest known unknown is that I think if the government, Intuit to its credit, does a lot of good lobbying, but I think a lot of the consumer business should probably go away. The IRS gets all of our data. They process our data. It would be so easy for them to just send us a slip and say, is this right? And move on there. I think one day we're going to get there. I'll tell you, the AI threat is the other side of the business to me. If you look at how Intuit describes their business to business, what they provide financial marketing and management software that helps small to mid-sized businesses run their operations, automating accounting, managing payroll and payments, processing payments, driving automated email marketing. All of that sounds very, very replaceable with AI. A lot of that is automating. It's just a fancy way of saying we do automated tasks. And I think, you know, that core business is what I think gets disrupted first. And I think it's a real threat for them.
14: I'd be a little scared of having too much of the government influencing and doing my taxes for me if that's
13: We definitely have to fact check it, but they're doing it anyway. They audit you if they think you're wrong.
14: I know. But then at least I have Intuit or someone else to be able to like go back to and say, hey, listen, this is what we said, and this is what the government said.
13: Yeah.
12: This is one of these things. One of the reasons that I wanted to talk about this is these big trends, getting the big trends, the strategies, the technology shifts right is really where you hit the huge gains for investors. Intuit stock between their IPO in the early 90s, 1993 is what I have data back to its peak. This was actually last year, 28,000%.
14: Yeah.
12: So there was a long time, there was decades where you could have ridden the gains that you have with a company like that. Andy and Lou might be right that the best days are past it, but there was a lot of gains to be had in the meantime for investors.
14: And Travis, I think that's one of the secrets to hidden gems kind of investing is trying to identify those markets and the trends and the companies that are going to benefit from that early on, and being able to look past some of the noise to be able to invest for the next few years. I think that's something that Tom and the Hidden Gems team has done pretty well over the years.
12: When we come back, we're going to get to some of our Hidden Gems ideas. 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
9: Hey everybody, Rachel Ray here. Nothing puts a bigger smile on my face than cooking up a big meal for family and friends. But there's not enough room at my table for the 17 million kids in America who are struggling with hunger. These children, that's 1 out of every 5, often have to skip meals because there's just nothing to eat in the kitchen. Yet there's more than enough healthy, nutritious food produced right here in America to feed every last hungry child. If only there was a way to get it to them. That's why the Feeding America nationwide network of food banks collects surplus food to give hope to hungry kids and their families all across

0: something like a retailer that really doesn't quite get the attention that other retailers might in the US. And that's a company like Aritzia, which had earnings this week. They are outstanding. Think about the growth profile. It's a Canadian women's retailer that does this very accessible medium to high fashion retail. And it's just doing things in a different way with that leadership team. But it was Canadian based, and now they're moving more aggressively into the US, very profitably into the US. And so that kind of story, when you think about getting into an early growth story like that, that's the kind of hidden gems that I really love to find and love to invest in. I look about our history of the same thing with a company like Buffalo Wild Wings, which was very early on in trying to grow out, you know, chicken wings, buffalo wings, in a way that really wasn't done at scale, or a company like Chipotle and Starbucks many, many years ago. So those growth opportunities, and then you have a company that's taking advantage of those. So I think still a company like Aritzia and retailer, I see some in the biopharma space, whether it's a company like Vertex or Crystal Biotech, symbol KRYS, that is doing some really cool things when it comes to treating butterfly skin disease. And they have a very proprietary process and platform. And that's what I'm trying to find, and that are not really quite appreciated by the market that is constantly talking about large cap tech stocks.
1: Yeah, kind of echoing what Andy said, I am a big believer. The reason I do this, the reason this is fun to me, is I think there's always something to buy out there, because we do. We focus on one thing, and it's crazy, but there are just good companies that kind of just get not forgotten about, but just fall out of favor. For me right now, it's the financials. I had a radar stock in a financial last week, so I've been talking about this a lot, but there isn't a lot of growth right now. But you're getting dividend yields north of 4%, well north of that. And I think that this is a business that grows over time. So I don't like the dividend yields with REITs, because I don't know how much growth you see in REITs. But with financials, I really like that. Also, physical goods. TransDigm is a company I keep talking about, but it is just a huge market winner over time. It's near a 52-week low. I like looking at value there, because there's so much of a track record.
2: I love when Andy brings up a stock that is headquartered just a couple of miles from where I live in the Minneapolis area. We should do a show about how many companies are based in the Twin Cities. Just incredible how many huge companies that you didn't realize are based right here. Cargill, another one, not even public, but one of the biggest companies in the world.
1: Mr. Chamber of Commerce.
2: Yes, exactly. Got to get my local shout out here. All right, let's get to the stocks on our radar and bring in Dan Boyd for his thoughts. Andy, what do you got this week?
0: Guys, I'm looking at Primo Brands. 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Primo Brands provides bottled water hydration solutions through a huge network, 200,000-plus retail outlets. Some of their brands, Dan, you might know, Poland Spring, Deer Park, Saratoga, Pure Life, Mountain Valley. It has a combination of a, let's call it water as a service, so subscription business that delivers the house, the big jugs, the 3-5-gallon jugs, but then also you can buy these products in your grocer and in your retail outlets. It owns 80 natural spring sources, runs this direct delivery that reaches a network that reaches 90% of the U.S. population and 80% of the Canadian population. What's interesting about it was a combination recently of a big merger, so it's working through that. The valuation is attractive. It's not one of those high growth companies, but when I look at the hidden assets behind it, I think good things ahead for Primo Brands. And I probably think in the, you know, not super high growth, but maybe 10 to 12% kind of annualized returns kinds of business.
2: Dan, what do you think about water as a service?
3: I think water as a service is something that most municipalities already offer. But here's the thing. I want to denigrate this stock. I really do, because I generally refuse to buy bottled water because it's a scam. But like, water isn't going anywhere. People need water. And if these companies are allowed to own water sources and stuff, it's going to be profitable.
2: I do like a good bit of Dan pushback on these stocks, but yeah, if you come out positive, maybe it's worth the watch list. All right, Lou, what do you got this week?
1: Definitely lots of liquidity, right? So anyway, so I'll see myself out. Dan, we always talk about big banks kicking off earnings season. For me, it all starts with Delta Airlines, ticker DAL. They are out this morning with a solid earnings beat, 156 compared to 151 consensus. Part of this was that fuel was a little less bad than feared with everything going on in the Middle East, but most of it was strong, diverse revenue flows. Delta is just finding a lot of ways to win. Premium upgrades, corporate travel, cargo, even

0: doing maintenance on everybody else's planes. Premium up 17%, cargo up 40%, maintenance up 32% year over year. If there was a disappointment, it was that overall passenger revenue was somewhat below expectations. What's the takeaway here? I think good things for United, maybe not good things for other airlines, but overall, this is a good barometer to the economy, and the economy, at least those who can spend, are holding up. Delta is and continues to be the best airline operator in the U.S., and another strong report from them. Just a really well-run company.
1: Dan, what do you think about Delta charging extra so that I can sit with my kids on an airplane?
2: I hate it. As somebody who has kids and has to travel sometimes, it stinks. Let's go Primo Brands. I don't want to do it, but we're gonna go Primo Brands this week.
3: All right, congratulations to Andy Cross. That's all the time we have for today. Thanks to Andy and Lou and Dan behind the glass. We'll see you next time.
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11: News this hour from Town Hall. I'm Jason Walker. Great sadness out of the nation's capital. The death of Lindsey Graham over the weekend. A 71-year-old South Carolina lawmaker died Saturday night. Fellow South Carolina Senator Tim Scott.
12: Here's a guy raised in the back of a bar. He's 19 years old at the University of South Carolina. Within 15 months, his mother dies, and then his father has a massive heart attack, and he passes as well. Lindsey adopts his 13-year-old sister and becomes a surrogate father to his sister. That pain and misery led him into public service. And he started public service because he wanted to make sure that no one felt invisible.
11: Senator Scott was appearing on ABC's This Week. In New York City, a political firestorm of sorts. Mayor Zohran Mamdani facing backlash after his administration's immigrant enclaves map left out Little Italy, one of the city's most historic immigrant communities.
13: Italian Americans are calling it cultural erasure. The Italian American Civil Rights League says the map highlights dozens of ethnic neighborhoods, but makes no room for Little Italy, where generations of Italian immigrants built businesses, churches, and families that helped shape modern New York. The group is demanding a quick correction, a public apology, and a better recognition of Italian-American enclaves and official city efforts. City Hall says the map is a guide to help tourists experience cultures, not a complete listing of every community. John Scott reporting.
11: Authorities in Thailand say they have no idea how the fire began, but it was in a nightclub in Bangkok. At least 27 people died in the blaze. Dozens more have been injured. More on these stories at townhall.com.
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11: Well, lawmakers plan to bring legislation to the floor. It will make daylight saving time permanent in America. Here's Bernie Bennett.
17: GOP leaders are moving ahead with a vote on the so-called Sunshine Protection Act because the bill is a major priority for Florida Republicans, including Congresswoman Ana Paulina Luna. It's also a top priority for President Donald Trump, who in recent months has personally been calling lawmakers to urge them to back the measure that would add more sunlight to the evening hours and end the twice-yearly practice of changing the clocks. Luna helped tank a procedural vote before the 4th of July holiday in protest of the Senate not having passed the GOP elections bill known as the Stay of America Act. She is still not committed to allowing legislation to go through when Congress is due to return on Monday. Bernie Bennett in Washington.
11: Vietnamese police detaining the captain of a speedboat that capsized off the southern coast of Nam. 15 Indian tourists died. Breaking news and analysis, townhall.com. Well, it appears the Bay Area Rapid Transit's new fare gates may be doing exactly what they were supposed to do. Here's correspondent Ken Lorman.
18: A viral video captures a woman in San Francisco getting stuck under BART's newly upgraded fare gates while attempting to evade the $2.55 charge. It highlights the system's success in curbing free riding. BART's faster closing gates have boosted revenue by $10 million annually, increased ridership and customer satisfaction, and have reduced crime, vandalism, and harassment. Ken Lorman reporting.
11: Proposed settlement with the U.S. government would require the Keystone Pipeline Systems operator to pay a civil penalty of $27 million for a major oil spill in Kansas 4 years ago. South Bow would also spend $40 million to prevent future accidents. More on these stories, townhall.com.
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21: 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His article.

0: Now app. He's president of Gunderson Capital Management. Here is professional money manager, Bill Gunderson.
1: Good morning and welcome to the Friday, July 10th edition of today's Best Stocks Now show. I am Barry Kite, planner and analyst here at Gunderson Capital Management, sitting in for Bill for the moment. We'll get him here in just a bit here. But looks like from a market standpoint, pretty boring out there. We've got the NASDAQ basically flat, up a point right now to 26,208. We've got the S&P 500 looks to be up about 0.2% here, 7,557. I've got the Dow green as well, barely. Up 73 points, that's 0.14% at the moment. And we've got crude oil, haven't heard a ton of new news out of the Iran deal there. So kind of just waiting to see. We've got oil at $71.66, down about 0.5%. And gold had a decent day yesterday, down 0.5% this morning. To $4,101, and Bitcoin getting a little bit of a bid here, up about $1,100 to $64,308. So again, welcome to today's Best Stocks Now show.
2: Yeah,
1: I think we've got Bill back.
2: I am here, Barry.
1: Hey there.
2: Yeah.
1: All right.
2: Yeah, a little trouble logging in.
1: Here's
2: here this morning, but today's the big SK Hynix IPO. Do we have any update on that yet?
1: Sky high.
2: Is it going to go sky? It'd be interesting to see where it opens. Yeah, and you know, if it has legs after it opens, how much higher it opens than than where it's been priced at. And you know, from what we understand, there's 7 times the demand for these shares that there is stock. So we shall see what we shall see. But now the chip stocks are down just a little bit today. But yesterday, they had an awesome day. Okay, once again. Okay, I'm connected now on the other line, Greg, if you want to put me on the other line now. Let's see if I got him.
1: All right.
2: Hello, Greg.
1: Switcheroo. You got it. You there, Bill? All right. Well, we're getting it switched up here. But, yeah, the Micron down about 1.5% here. It'll be interesting to see once the stock trades. I think its opening price is supposed to be $149. So we'll see where it opens there in terms of, you know, if we're going to have – it'll be interesting if we have some sell-off in some of these chip names to buy SK Hynix. So it's going to be an interesting day to watch how all that plays out over the day, but a historic raise, I think almost $29 billion for the ADR. So looks like we'll have some action here in a little while. First trade usually takes a couple hours to get going. I think the first trade for SpaceX was around 11:30-ish, if I'm not mistaken. So usually takes a couple to get the market makers and everybody set up to begin trading the stock, but we'll be on the lookout for the first time we see a trade there. But should be getting Bill here back in just a moment. I think we were trying to make the switch on air, but we might have had a little fumble. We'll get him here in just a moment. But interesting, you know, piece yesterday, as Bill said, it was just a huge day from the chip side of the equation. Been a lot of volatility in that space. Of course, they have led the market for a while up to this point. Pretty much have been the only place for outsized returns in 2026. And so, you know, we've seen this kind of push pull where they've pulled back a bit. And but yesterday was a bounce back in the right direction for the chip names. So kind of seems like a broken record, but it continues to be the part of the market that we're focused on. I think you're there, Bill.
3: Oh, okay, you got me? Okay,
1: yeah.
3: All right, we're there. Okay, you know, here's a few things, Barry. Yesterday, it was all about the semiconductors and the chip stocks. They were all up about 4%. Micron was up 8% yesterday. And then you had Broadcom. Broadcom's been making a nice move here recently with that big deal that they signed with Apple, $30 billion deal. And SanDisk was up like 8% yesterday in anticipation, I think, of this whole big SK Hynix thing that is taking place. And AMD was the number one performer yesterday on the chip stock. So they're acting kind of strange. I mean, they'll have a couple of really big days, and then they'll have a sell-off. And they seem to be tied to the Strait of Hormuz for whatever reason. I guess it's just, that creates a risk-off, risk-on kind of mood of what's going on there. There were no fresh attacks on Iran yesterday or last night. They've not conducted any fresh attacks in recent hour. And the U.S. remains committed to finding a diplomatic solution. But at the same time, I mean, we're putting the pressure on them with the tax on them. And, of course, Trump is also, using his pulpit to say, I don't know if we can trust Iran to honor any kind of a deal. And he probably makes a pretty good point there about the Iranians that have not been known to honor deals over the years. My best indicator, Barry, for the temperature in the Strait of Hormuz, it's not the thermometer. Yeah. It's oil prices. And what are oil prices doing today? They're absolutely flat at $72.09. So you've seen about a $4 to $5 hike since this latest skirmish heated up once again. The ceasefire ended, and you've seen this little bit of a rise. But I will say this also now, from the inflation front, okay, I don't know if you saw this or not, Barry, but as we look across the pond in Europe, we saw some pretty cool. France inflation drops to 1.8% in June. When's the last time we've seen an under 2% print? France had a pretty good day yesterday, didn't they? They had an inflation.
1: Yeah, 1-2 nothing. Yeah.
3: 1.8, and they beat Morocco and knocked Morocco out of the World Cup 2-0. So a good day for France. Not a good day for Spain. I saw that the rhetoric between President Trump and the Spanish premier, he's mad at them about not forking up over enough money to support NATO. And the French prime minister doesn't care for Trump, and Trump doesn't care for him. And there's threats to, cut off all trade with Spain. So, Barry, if you like that Iberian ham and that Manchego cheese and Spanish olives, you better run to Costco here quick before they're taken up.
1: I like the octopus. You got to get that Spanish octopus, Bill.
3: Yeah, I'm not a pulpo fan. I don't know. I just don't like pulpo. It's too rubbery for me. But I know they tenderize it and all this and that. I just can't get the taste for octopus myself. After I've wound in many octopi on my fishing line over the years. They're just so
1: for
3: creepy.
1: Bait.
3: Yeah. I can't eat mussels for that reason. I grew up fishing in San Diego Bay and the Mission Bay, and we used those stinky mussels that we would get off the pylons of the pier, open those babies up, and there's that green, slimy stuff inside there that stinks to high heaven. I know the French and everybody loves mussels. Not me. I used them too much for bait.
1: Mold.
3: Yeah. And it's hard to keep that stuff on the line. It's very soft when you cast it, unless you're using a treble hook, which has more than one hook. That stuff goes flying, man. Woo! You cast, and the muscle goes about a half a mile. The line goes about a quarter of a mile. That's not a good combination. You've got a line in the water with no bait on it. And so I'm just not a muscle fan myself. Moulets with beets, right? That's the big dish.
1: There you go.
3: Yeah, moulets. And they different kind of sauces. You can get a curry sauce. You can get a bouillabaisse treatment for your mussels. However you like your mussels. I like them as bait at the end of my line. Crude oil dips on expectations that U.S.-Iran fighting will not last. And, I think that the correct term there is, and I'm reading today that the average Seeking Alpha macro guys, which I'm one of, kind of agree that you know, we're betting on oil prices remaining low because we're betting that the Iran will eventually have to give in and cave. They can't match our firepower over there in the Gulf, but they can be a menace from time to time, which deserves more attacks by us to keep them down. But I think overall, I still say this is a transitory situation that will pass. We'll be right back.
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1: And welcome back here to the second quarter of today's Best Stocks Now show. Well, I will say this, that this little sell-off that we had in the chip stocks this morning, they're coming back. Okay, they're coming back right now. So that's a good deal. And we're waiting. I'm not watching the news today. I guess if you've got a TV over there, Barry, with CNBC or Bloomberg or one of those, maybe you can watch. I'm sure they're all over this SK Hynix IPO here today. I will be watching for breaking news on it, but I'm not going to sit here glued to the TV over this. The Strait of Hormuz shipping slows to a near standstill after the latest attacks, okay? Oil tanker traffic through the Strait of Hormuz has slowed to a trickle after the U.S. struck Iran for a second straight day in response to Iran's attacks on three commercial ships, making the fragile truce between the two countries look increasingly shaky. 13 tankers crossed the strait on Wednesday, compared to an average of 33 per day over the previous week. But as I said, you know, we've seen about $6 to $7 added to the price of oil. So, you know, it's not like panic time yet in the oil markets. Okay, the July pullback. Well, you know what? I talked about this in my newsletter a couple weeks ago. I think a lot of it was window dressing, where you had the last week of June, you had massive buying in the leading stocks. And then in July, the first week, you had them turning around and selling and getting back right into the stodgy old stocks that they owned before. But if you look at July, okay, SanDisk, which has up 857% so far this year, lost 24% so far in July. Micron, which is up 304% year-to-date, lost 17.8% in July. Intel, who would have ever guessed that Intel? You know, the thing is, I haven't seen the innovation coming out of Intel. This is all in anticipation of something good coming from Intel. I haven't really seen the rubber hit the road yet. But Intel's up 278% in 2026. It was down 21% in July. Western Digital, which is up 271% so far this year, was down 14% in July. It fell so far, and we're only 10 days into July. It's fared fairly well. It hasn't sold off as much as some of the others. Seagate, up 251 year-to-date, down 10.9 in July. Marvell did get hit pretty hard. It's up 251% so far this year, down 22% in July. Here's the one that bucked the trend. This is surged to our largest holding, Barry. That was a pretty good buy there. Whoever made that buy in technology for Gunderson Capital, that was a hell of a good buy.
2: I know, who made that one.
1: I think I might have chose that. It's up, let's see, Dell right now, since we bought it. And, you know, it's just because Dell all of a sudden is back in the game. When the AI and the fast chips started moving to the PCs, and, of course, Dell is a big maker of servers, which differentiates them from Apple. I mean, you did not see a 245% move in Apple year-to-date. It was Dell, because Dell is a big-time maker of servers, which go into these data centers. So let's look here at the model portfolio. I bought Dell in the Premier Growth portfolio on March 24th. So roughly 3 months ago, a little over 3 months ago, 3.5 months ago. It's up 162% since that purchase. Not bad. Dell actually is up a little bit in July. It has not sold off like the rest. So that differentiates it from all these other stocks that are seeing a little bit of profit taking here in the first few weeks of July. Okay, let's take a look at some others here. Dell is up a little bit. Corning, up 193% year to date. It was down 28%. The fiber optic stocks got hit pretty hard, as you know, Marvell, Corning, what's that, Lumentum. Applied Materials was down 21% in July, is down 21% in July, but up 182% year to date. AMD down 11% in July, but up 171% year to date. 25 stocks up over 25% in 2026 that all analysts agree are buys. This is on Seeking Alpha. And I've been talking about this, how like 25 or 30 stocks have led the market here in 2026. And of these 25, they picked out 25 stocks that also have buy ratings, and they're big winners so far this year. AMD's in that list. Ciena is in that list. Marathon Petroleum refiner. HF Sinclair, another refiner. Nucor. Boy, imagine Nucor. They all have buy recommendations on them over at Seeking Alpha. Shares of South Korean semiconductor giant SK Hynix are set to start trading on the NASDAQ on Friday, and the debut is making some serious waves. Priced at $149 per share, or raising a total of $26.5 billion. The ADR offering marks the largest ever listing by a foreign company in the United States. The issuance was even 7 times oversubscribed, as the firm's high bandwidth memory chips, HBM, which are involved in AI, continue to power the infrastructure of the AI revolution. SKHY has already been on a tear in its home country, where its market capitalization topped $1 trillion on the Korean exchange in May, as did its rival Samsung. So these are now both $1 trillion stocks, and not in Korean money, not in the Korean won, it's in U.S. money. The stock price has more than tripled this year on SK Hynix. With tech giants far and wide splashing hundreds of billions of dollars to power their AI dreams. And what have we been saying?
2: Priced at 149, so that's, you can use that as the baseline.
1: Yep.
2: Kind of like what SPX, SpaceX was, what, 135, I think, was the number for them. So it'll be interesting to see. It's going to have a lot of action. You know that this morning.
1: Yes, the new cash from SK's share sale in the U.S. is going straight into keeping up its manufacturing capacity by building new mega fabs and purchasing expensive lithography equipment from, guess who? ASML out of the Netherlands. We'll be right back. And I wonder what's good for.
0: I've been in the right place. Hello, this is Barry with Gunderson Capital. 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
7: This is Seth Leibson for townhall.com. Talking politics with your average young male these days, chances are you will hear all kinds of odd theories coming from the Pied Pipers of Podcastistan. You will hear them mentioning experts nobody heard of until about 10 minutes ago, or until they were discovered by these podcasters because of their contrary and often conspiratorial thinking. Young men especially are attracted to this novel wisdom, and they are so prone because, as they will tell you, mainstream institutions have been untruthful over the years. But because some institutions that we used to rely on and respect have been taken over by partisanship and been wrong, doesn't mean that all normative thinking and scholarship is a lie or cannot be trusted, or that people nobody have ever heard of are the replacement for true wisdom. We dismiss and ignore this fallacious thinking at our collective peril. The task of the serious is to be able to discern truth from fiction and greatness from mediocrity. In these critical times, that task has never been more important than now. I'm Seth Leibson.
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9: With SRN News, I'm Jason Walker. Tributes coming in for South Carolina Senator Lindsey Graham. Veteran lawmaker died Saturday in Washington. President Trump says Graham simply loved America. And Israeli Prime Minister Benjamin Netanyahu says he has lost a great friend. Major German automakers are experiencing sharp quarterly sales declines in China, world's biggest auto market. Volkswagen, Mercedes-Benz, BMW, and Porsche saw China sales plummet between 30 and 40% in the April to June quarter. House GOP leaders will bring legislation to the floor this week. It will make daylight saving time permanent in America. They're moving ahead with a vote on the so-called Sunshine Protection Act. This is SRN News.
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0: And welcome back here to the second half of today's Best Stocks Now show. Well, we will get that newsletter cranked out here by the end of the day. Then it goes into the hands of the final editing and converting to PDF and check for compliance and all this and that. And it should go out early tomorrow, I would think. So if you want to get 4 weeks of the newsletter, it has all four portfolios in it. Two of the portfolios are major portfolios where most of our clients have their assets. They've done very, very well since the beginning of the year. You can see what we currently own. And then, of course, the macro outlook is a big, big part of the newsletter every week. That's where I update my 12-month target price and outlook for the market. The technical section on all of the major asset classes out there in the market right now. Some are weak, some are strong, some are blah. There's a lot of blah ones right now as the market remains very narrow. You get all the stories that we talked about, the major stories that we talked about over this past week. To get 4 weeks of the newsletter, which also includes the live trading alerts and access Best Stocks Now app for 4 weeks, you can go to our website at GundersonCapital.com. That's GundersonCapital.com. Of course, as always, to set up an appointment with us to talk about financial planning and or money management, give us a call at 855-611-BEST, 855-611-BEST, to set up either a phone or Zoom appointment with us. France inflation drops to 1.8, but German inflation also slowed down to 2.3, which is kind of surprising given the dependency they have on outside oil coming into their country. But that's a good sign that inflation has cooled so much in Europe. If it's cooling in Europe, it should be cooling here in the U.S. also. Not so much for Japan. I've heard a lot of analysts chewing their fingernails about the conditions in Japan right now, Barry. A couple of things. Number one, their inflation, their producer price index surged to 7.1% year over year. That's the highest since 2023. Their bond market's been a little bit on the shaky side here also. And there's some worries about Japan overall. And that print on PPI, that's pretty hot, 7.1%. Well,
1: and we talk about it a lot. I mean, those, you know, and Japan's one of the more developed, I mean, obviously developed economies over there. But, you know, these countries, especially in Southeast Asia, that have been, you know, very dependent upon outside, you know, energy. You know, Japan obviously has been an importer of energy for a long, long time. And, you know, as energy prices go up, they are, you know, significantly affected by those price increases. So that's what you're seeing, and likely going to see that across, you know, a number of those, you know, economies that are not very resource rich.
0: Nope. And especially, I mean, Japan really feeling it. And of course, it's hitting the sushi restaurants in America and the tariffs. You add the tariffs and the inflation in Japan. I don't know what they're paying for bluefin tuna these days coming from Japan, but I got to believe it's a top price. Now, how does the Strait of Hormuz affect Pepsi? You would think there would be no correlation, but Pepsi in their earnings report yesterday said rising fuel costs are putting a worse than expected strain on the U.S. consumer. A reality highlighted in Pepsi's second quarter earnings call as the snack and beverage giant observed noticeable shifts in domestic spending behavior. Well, you know what? A lot of Pepsi products are bought at the gas station, Barry, you know, in the convenience store. You run in and grab some Doritos. Frito-Lay is owned by Pepsi, I believe. You go in and grab some snacks and a cold Pepsi. You're buying less now because you're getting hit harder at the gas pump. During Thursday's Q2 earnings call, Pepsi CEO Ramon LaGuardia stated the consumer is worse. But I would say this is on low-end stuff, Doritos, Cheetos, sunflower seeds, you know, bean dip, whatever, beverages, soda pops, energy drinks. And they say it's driven mainly by gas prices. Shoppers are pulling back more than expected at convenience stores. It's got to be hurting beef jerky sales. Well, who's the big maker of beef jerky? ConAgra or one?
1: Well,
0: of
1: some of it's going in the gas tank, I guess, right? I mean, instead of
0: beef
1: jerky? You get a certain spend,
0: really?
1: And it's like, well, I mean, their money went in the gas tank, and so they don't have any at the checkout counter.
0: No, and jerky's not cheap these days. A good steak of jerky will set you back $3.50, $4 at today's beef prices. So
1: yeah,
0: that's a little bit interesting that Pepsi, which Pepsi is a major soggy stock. I was looking, I put it in the newsletter, the 1 year, 3 year, 5 year, 10 year returns of Pepsi. You're talking single digit returns over the years from this beverage giant, but the problem is it's soggy. It's a stodgy old growth giant of yesteryear. And, you know, there's just not a lot of organic growth anymore in this. They've saturated the world with Doritos, Pepsi, Fritos, all the different things that they make. AI stocks are now showing signs of a bubble, says Rockefeller International's Ruchir Sharma. He says that it's reached classic signs of a financial bubble, which we disagree with. I think eventually it's going to be a bubble, but I don't think we're there yet because there's still so much ahead of this data center build-out, and there's still so much ahead of catching up in the memory markets with the demand, the supply not even beginning to meet the demand. To me, there's still more to go, but he's saying that we are now in a massive bubble in AI stocks, and I would also argue against that if I look at the forward P.E. ratios on a lot of these companies. They're downright cheap right now still, even after the big run-ups that they've had. We've talked about the massive earnings growth at Micron, at SanDisk, at SK Hynix, at Samsung. That drives down the forward P.E. ratio and continues to drive down the forward P.E. ratio. Now, there's been a surge in the options market pessimism, but guess what? That could signal further gains for U.S. equities if historical patterns hold, according to data shared by Daily Chartbook. The equity put ratio, or put call ratio, so this is the percentage of people buying puts, which are a negative bet against the market, or a call, which are a positive, climbed above 0.85 on Wednesday, a level that has marked periods of heightened investor fear. However, since 2023, the indicator has reached that threshold 11 previous times, with the S&P 500 posting gains 5 trading days later in 10 of those 11 instances. So this is actually a bullish indicator for the market with the equity put ratio, and there's a chart of it. I'll put that in the newsletter this week. You can see the correlation between the equity to put ratio and the market. It usually leads to a big market pop, and right now we're up there in the upper echelons of that equity put ratio. SA analysts say that Seeking Alpha says investors are looking beyond the Iran conflict. I would say that's true of us also. We're not really counting the Iran conflict, the current conflict, as a major impact on earnings. In fact, we've seen earnings estimates go much higher since the Iran conflict started. And right shortly after the Iran conflict started is when I came out with my article calling this a compelling buying opportunity in the market. And we proceeded to have one of the best quarters that we've had in years. And now we're working on an article to, you know, to put out the word that that's now 4 for 4 major market calls since the year 2000. Are we going to get one for the thumb, Barry? Remember that when the Lakers won four in a row and they got the one,
1: one for the thumb?
0: Yeah, one for the thumb. I'm looking for that thumb next time. I didn't lose it on the 4th of July. That's the good news. We'll be right back.
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And we're back here to the final segment of today's Best Docs Now show. And today's the day I get, there hasn't been very little in the way of earnings

0: macro outlook, which drives, my mood, my feelings about the market, whether there's opportunity or not. And, of course, at some point in time, we'll start to see those earnings estimates being ratcheted downwards as the recession approaches. But as of now, we're still not seeing any signs of that whatsoever. Well, we got Letitia James back at it. The New York Attorney General sues 3M, DuPont, Corteva, and Chemours over Forever Chemicals. She filed a sweeping lawsuit against several major chemical manufacturers, accusing them of knowingly contributing to decades of contamination from toxic PFAS compounds, commonly known as Forever Chemicals. And of course, 3M, they've had a lot of uphill, they've had a lot of wind in their face with the ear plugs, with the military, and now the Forever Chemicals. That's why those are considered kind of consumer staple stocks or chemical type stocks. Yeah. That's not a good place to be invested right now.
1: Okay. No, I think the key place, too, is it was knowingly, right, where it says knowingly included it. And so I guess that'll be likely, I guess, what they have to prove. But
0: yes, whether they knowingly knew about it and proceeded forward with it and kept producing them, or whether, you know, recent studies have shown the effects of these chemicals and how long it takes for them to dissipate, if ever. If they're called Forever Chemicals, like, sounds like there's always going to be a trace somewhere. While investors remain fixated on the trajectory of AI, Societe Generale strategist Albert Edwards, he gets quoted a lot, is sounding the alarm on what he describes as a brewing financial crisis in the world's third largest economy, and that's Japan, which I was just talking about here earlier in the show. He warns that Japan's bond and currency markets are exhibiting the telltale signs of a loss of market confidence. And, of course, you had that PPI print today at 7.6%. He says this loss of market confidence could send shockwaves through global equity valuations. This is Albert Edwards at Society. Now they know how many holes it takes to fill the Albert Hall. You know what song that's from, Barry? That's a Beatles song. Societe Generale Albert Edwards. He's sounding the alarm on Japan. And I've heard a few other people. Do you know that Japan's tenure has now surged at nearly 3%? This thing was negative for a long time. And well, the carry trade come to an end.
1: Yeah, right. And 3%. The problem is now for them is, yeah, is it's reducing, you know, it's hurting them in other ways, right? Not just because their interest rates are higher, but, you know, there's not quite as much demand for yen, given the fact that you're not doing the carry trade. So it's,
0: yeah,
1: you know, they're in that, like you said, they had a high inflation, you know, they've got other outside sources that are you know, hurting them too in terms of higher energy prices. So, yeah, kind of, it's interesting on a day we've got South Korea, right, coming with a huge IPO here in the U.S. in terms of an ADR, and then of course we've got Japan on the other end of the spectrum. It used to be, you know, kind of Japanese companies issuing ADRs here in the U.S.
0: Japan, as you look at the chart of interest rates, the one that has risen the most rapidly here since early 2024 is definitely the Japan bond, which was down around under 2%. It was just over 1% in 2023. Now all of a sudden it's 3%. The other one that's been pretty hot, Germany, also their interest rates have been headed up. While everything else around the world, Spain, the U.S., the U.K., it's been pretty cool, pretty quiet. But you're seeing Japan interest rates going up quite a bit, and that's causing the worry over the Japanese market. Could that eventually bring down the entire market? Applied Materials CEO says AI investment splurge might extend longer than expected. Well, that's

0: kind of what we've been saying. They're not even close, not even close to catching up with the demand for these products from Seagate, from Western Digital, from Micron, from SanDisk, from Samsung, Arista Networks, etc. They're not even close to catching up with the demand. So yes, this splurge, I think, will last longer. I think it's got more room to run. Goldman Sachs bars its staff from betting using the prediction markets. I guess you hear a few things around the water cooler over there at Goldman Sachs, Barry, or the coffee maker, or in the hallway, yeah, well, or in the men's room, or wherever, right?
1: They still allow you to actually bet on sports, though. So you can do prediction on sports. You can't do prediction on some of these other events. So it was there must have been a specific person who got in trouble, and that's why they had to shape the policy as is. But, yeah, it's a pretty interesting read. Yeah.
0: Yeah, if you hear something and then you run and go to the prediction markets and profit off of it, that's a problem. Solaris Energy, the reason I bring this one up, it's going into the S&P 600. That's the small cap index, the S&P 600. It differs from the Russell 2000. It's a little more select because it's only 600 stocks. And it's put out by S&P, whereas the Russell is 2,000 stocks. But SCI goes into the small cap 600 index. We like SCI. We think it's one of the better small caps out there. Well, I hear the music. We're out of time. This is Bill Gunderson. This has been the Best Stocks Now show. 855-611-BEST or our website, GundersonCapital.com. 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
5: News this hour from Town Hall. I'm Jason Walker. Shock and disbelief following the death Saturday of South Carolina Republican Senator Lindsey Graham.
6: He was a great politician. He really was. He got along with a lot of people that you wouldn't think of. He was somebody that loved our country, and he fought very hard for the country.
5: President Trump telling NBC's Meet the Press he had spoken with Graham when the lawmaker got back from his trip to Ukraine just a few days ago.
6: But no, he felt okay. I mean, I actually, on the call, he told me, Chris, and he said, you know, I feel good, but I'm tired. He was fine. I knew him well. He would let you know if he wasn't feeling well. He had days where he didn't feel so well, and he'd let you know about it.
5: New data suggesting immigration may be adding pressure to an already tight housing market, drawing strong reaction from conservatives. More on the story from correspondent Ken Lorman.
7: Studies indicate a 1% increase in unauthorized workers is linked to a roughly 2.2% rise in home prices and 1.4% rise in rents. Analysts say added demand is straining limited housing supply, especially in urban areas. Conservative leaders maintain the findings prove President Trump is right to push for stricter border enforcement and immigration policies. Ken Lorman reporting.
5: A judge setting a plea and sentencing hearing for a teenager accused of killing four people in a 2024 shooting at a high school in Georgia. 16-year-old Colt Gray had pled not guilty to charges including murder, but the judge scheduled a non-negotiated plea and sentencing hearing for July 24th. Residents in and around Philadelphia are cleaning up after powerful storms swept through the area. No fatalities reported. More on these stories, townhall.com.
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16: Dying during heat waves will continue to increase as long as the number and the intensity of heat waves continue to increase. And that will continue to be the case as long as we keep putting fossil fuels into the atmosphere and keep increasing global warming.
17: Barnes's comments were echoed by the World Health Organization, which warned that extreme temperatures are a dress rehearsal for what's to come.
18: Andy Burnham is considering a mega fiscal event should he come to power. Britain's presumed next prime minister is being lobbied by allies to look at a land tax and public ownership of utilities. Labour MP Miatta Fambulla has told the BBC the new administration needs to do more than the previous one.
19: It's unprecedented to have had a decade and a half in which people's living standards have been squeezed. Pay packets. And the cost of essentials are rising. People are at breaking point. And so for me, my criticism was, yes, change, but the pace and scale of it needs to be much greater to meet the demand of the country. That's certainly what I heard from my constituents. And that's the thing I think we have to address going forward.
18: Fambulla is one of the politicians working on Burnham's economic policy. He's on course to take over from Keir Starmer next Monday, but his top team and policy plans are mostly unknown.
17: TSMC has delivered an update that signals global demand for AI remains strong. The world's largest contract chipmaker reported a 36% jump in quarterly sales. Revenue for the 3 months to June equated to around $39.6 billion, matching the average analyst estimate. TSMC is the main chip supplier to Nvidia and Apple, making it a key barometer of the global AI infrastructure build-out. The Taiwanese chipmaker is set to release full earnings and provide an update on its full-year outlook and spending this Thursday.
18: Three prominent artificial intelligence developers have released new models in the past week, and while they promise to be more advanced, all three are emphasising reduced costs. With more, here's Bloomberg's Ewan Potts.
13: Only a few months ago, firms were encouraging employees to outdo one another by using as much AI as possible. But as more and more companies balk at the resulting bills, AI developers are stressing not just the power, but also the efficiency of their new models. OpenAI says GPT 5.6 completes more work while using significantly fewer tokens. Grok 4.5 from Elon Musk's SpaceX AI is billed as having twice the token efficiency as comparable models from other firms. And Meta boss Mark Zuckerberg recently told Bloomberg that the pricing for its Muse Spark 1.1 is very attractive. In London, I'm Ewan Potts, Bloomberg Radio.
17: The actor Sam Neill has died at the age of 78. Best known for his roles in Jurassic Park, The Piano, and The Hunt for Red October, the New Zealand actor died suddenly after being recently given the all clear from cancer. His family says he passed away surrounded by loved ones in Sydney, describing his death as sudden and unexpected.
18: And those are your top stories on the markets this morning. The stock 600 by 0.2 of 1%. Nasdaq futures 1.2% lower, though, following on from that big drop in the KOSPI in Seoul earlier, down by 9% at the close. SK Hynix shares plunging by more than 15%. The dollar on the Bloomberg Dollar Spot Index actually erasing its earlier gains now. So against the euro, it is trading at 114.30. The euro 0.1% stronger, as we are seeing those bond yields, particularly at the front end, ticking up 3 basis points for Germany's 10-year bond yield at 2.68%. Those are your markets.
17: Well, another story, Stephen, that's caught our eye this morning. If you, like me, haven't yet gone on the summer holiday that you've been promised by your manager, what are you going to be reading? Now, I was fascinated by this. Adam Oriema has a selection of some of the best books about money in his Bloomberg Money newsletter. He's been inspired by the success of Bell Burden's Strangers, this memoir of divorce, financial betrayal. Stephen, I don't know if you've had a chance to have a look at this list. Is there any that sort of stand out to you?
18: Well, I mean, I always, Zeke Fox's book, Number Go Up, obviously is a great one if you want to talk about crypto as well. But John Stepecker writes a money still in his letter as well, has a recommendation for, as he puts it, the person in your life who keeps asking, what is the point of financial markets? And it's Against the Gods, the remarkable story of risk, which he says is basically a history of humanity's long running battle to make the future a less terrifying place. So Peter L. Bernstein's book, the recommendation from John Stepecker.
17: See, it's fascinating, isn't it? There really is this big booming industry in advice books around money, although I will dare to say that unlike the one that I've been taking by Bell Burden Strangers, which has started a wave of women looking at their own marital finances after this large sort of expensive divorce that it sort of tracks, in that book, it was a divorce over $60 million. Stephen, I'm not yet that lucky, but obviously there's still time. There's still time.
18: Well, indeed. And I mean, look, it's also a moment to perhaps think about some of the big questions about your own relationship with money and how you think about it and what your goals are as well. So lots of great recommendations in the Bloomberg Money newsletter. You'll find it at bloomberg.com/newsletters.
17: Okay, let's bring you up to date with the latest in the Middle East after another round of US strikes on Iran overnight. An Iranian retaliation this morning, including targets in Jordan, Bahrain, Kuwait and Qatar. And some lines this morning from some Iranian senior figures. Dana Krejci leads our breaking news team across the Middle East and joins us now for more. Dana, we've been hearing from Iran's foreign ministry spokesman the past few minutes. What have they been saying?
20: Hi, good morning. Yes, we saw Baghaei actually speaking in his weekly presser saying that the MOU with the U.S. is in crisis, which is an interesting choice of words, right? He didn't say that the ceasefire was over. He didn't say the MOU was over, like President Trump said last week. So it seems that being careful about this wording and choosing in crisis rather than it's over. So it might give a bit of a hope that these two can sit again on the table after the fourth round of strikes. But more importantly, they're saying that any vessels that are choosing the U.S. route in Hormuz remains at risk. And this is, of course, again and again, trying to defy what the U.S. Warning earlier this week. I think it was on Friday that they were saying you have to announce that the Strait of Hormuz is open or you're going to face more attacks. So they did face more attacks, as we've seen, and they retaliated. And again, they're saying or trying to assert their control over and over again. Over the strait.
18: And these are the conflicting messages that we're getting, where Iran is saying that the strait is closed, but the US is saying that it is open. What do we know about the situation of what ships are attempting to travel through the strait?
20: Right. What we can see is that yesterday, six ships with their transponders turned off did sail through Hormuz, but that traffic through the strait today was almost non-existent, right? And that's, you know, extending this slowdown since tensions flared up last week. But even so, the Joint Maritime Information Center did say that the southern shipping lane coordinated by Oman remains available. And this is, of course, creating tensions with between the Iranians and the Omanis. You know, the two, they've been in talks on how to apply these fees and administer the strait. But now the Omanis kept the southern route open, and we saw Iran attacking Oman today, and specifically the Al Musandab, which is on the coast. And they're almost kind of facing off now with Oman keeping that southern route open in coordination with the U.S.
17: You've noted the interesting choice of words and how it keeps talks open, but with this quite fragile ceasefire, what does all of this mean for the prospect of further talks?
20: That's what we're trying to figure out and what we're trying to see today and what will emerge from these two. I mean, we saw a U.S. official last week after the third or the second round of airstrikes strikes on Iran saying that, you know, the technical talks will continue. But we didn't see a meeting scheduled for these technical talks. Now, even if not high level, even if it's not the Vice President J.D. Vance, if it's not Qalibaf going to these talks, the fact that they continue would send a signal, kind of a relief, that at least these they're talking, and these can be seen as skirmishes, right, rather than a return to a full-out war as we saw in March. And it seems both of them don't want to return to the war. But of course, a certain control over Hormuz is what the battle is over now. And that doesn't look like it's going to stop. It is very likely that we're going to see perhaps more U.S. strikes and more retaliation until this Hormuz status is resolved.
18: Okay. Dana, thank you so much for bringing us up to date with the latest from Dubai. That's Dana Craish, who leads our breaking news team across the Middle East and is also our bureau chief in Dubai.
17: Now, here in the UK, Andy Burnham is reportedly considering a bigger budget later this year ahead of his expected confirmation as Britain's next prime minister. He's on course to take over from Keir Starmer next Monday. And our UK government reporter, Chloe Chaplin, joins us now for more. Chloe, thank you for being with us. What have we learned about this budget debate that is happening inside Andy Burnham's team?
1: Hi, thanks for having me on. So, yeah, the idea that's currently under discussion in Burnham's team is whether to bring forward the spending review, which we would normally expect to take place the following spring, and instead have a bumper budget, merging kind of fiscal decisions and the spending plan at the same time. Reeves actually did something similar in her first budget, and it allows the government to get moving quickly on any big changes it might want to bring about. But it also means that there's now only a matter of months for Burnham's team and this new look government to essentially not just decide on any fiscal measures they might implement, but also thrash it out with every spending department about what their budget plans are going to be for the following year. You know, these debates often take a long time and can be quite difficult. So he's going to be under extreme pressure to get this over the line quickly, if it is the case that he's planning to do this, you know, as early as kind of late October, early November, perhaps.
18: And of course, Chloe, the political pressure is one thing, and trying to meet these big expectations that not only his party but the country have for him as well. But there is the financial realities of this as well. We know the UK is very fiscally constrained. How much could actually be done?
1: Well, yeah, you're right. Like you say, there is political pressure on Burnham to avoid any real term cuts on unprotected departments. So, you know, there's a limit to what he can do to free up cash there. And he's also going to be largely in the same bind that current Chancellor Rachel Reeves has been in, because he's agreed to stick to the Labour manifesto in terms of, you know, promising not to raise certain taxes. He'll also have to be careful to avoid further taxes on businesses if he wants to rely on them for investment. And this push for economic growth that he seems to be, you know, planning to implement, mirroring what he's done in Manchester. And given all of the talk, although none of it has been confirmed, given all of the talk about, you know, possible capital gains tax or wealth tax, you know, those sorts of measures actually act, you know, to paralyze businesses and potentially individuals from spending, which then dampens any economic growth in the months leading up to the budget. So he's going to be kind of restricted in what he can do. He can tinker around the edges of some of the tax policies, but realistically, unless he wants to upset the apple cart, there isn't a huge amount of radical change he can implement in the first few months.
17: Well, one of the reasons why there is so much speculation about the policy direction, the willingness to go sort of for big fiscal decisions and sort of the spending review and how much each government department might get, Chloe, is because we don't really know who would be taking the key jobs in Andy Burnham's administration. Do you have any kind of indication of who might be getting or in the line for some of these top jobs?
1: It's really quite extraordinary how they've managed to keep this quiet. And I think initially those of us reporting on this were amazed that none of these details were being leaked. And as time has gone on, we've come to realize that actually that's because even those people who are tipped for very, very senior positions, albeit they might not know exactly what position that is, genuinely don't know what's happening. You know, we know there have been names floating around about people who are expected to make a return to cabinet or to stay in cabinet, but we really don't know the details of who is going to be in what job. You know, most pressing of all, I suppose, we don't know who the Chancellor is going to be. And the fact that we're even talking about this notion of, you know, planning for what the budget could look like and that being an idea but not confirmed really shows you how late in the day this planning is taking place. You know, he's about to enter government. We don't have his top team and he doesn't even know what the shape of his budget is going to be yet. So, yeah, it's giving the sense of very last minute planning, I have to say.
18: Okay. Chloe, thank you very much for joining us. We will stay with you for the updates of the planning as it emerges. Chloe Chaplin there, our UK government reporter, as of course we're counting down to that handover of power in just a few days' time is what we're expecting, James.
17: Quite. I mean, and look, it's going to be quite something, Stephen, because if none of this leaks in the next week, we could see next Monday all of this being announced in one big swoop. Let's see if that does cause a market reaction, one to watch regardless. Up next, a chat about defence spending. This is Bloomberg.
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18: And so finishing down by 9%. We'll be watching those ADRs going into the US session later on as well. NASDAQ futures currently down by 1%. S&P E-minis down by 0.3%. We've also had the movements in the oil markets. Notable that we've come off the highs for oil. Oil had gotten close to $80 a barrel, now closer to 78, up by 2.9% on the day for Brent crude. WTI is at $73.38. Natural gas prices up between 3-4% in Europe. Gold and silver prices are both lower. The inflation question, of course, very relevant to that. Gold is down by 1%. Silver is down by 1.5%. Gold's at $4,078 a barrel. The Bloomberg Dollar Spot Index are raising its earlier gains, now down 0.1% on the day. So the euro is 0.2 stronger at 114.41. The pound at 134 against the dollar. But we are still seeing inflation risk being part of the fact it's moving bond markets. We've got yields higher, particularly at the front end of the curve. German 10-year bond yield up by 3 basis points. The UK 10-year gilt yield's up by 5 basis points now. So that is something to watch as well as we're thinking about the effects of those higher energy prices. That is your Bloomberg Radio Business Flash. Now with more on what's going on around the world, here's James Wilcock in London.
17: Good morning. Iran says its memorandum of understanding with the US is in crisis phase as the two sides traded strikes for the fourth time in a matter of days. The US military bombed dozens of Iranian targets overnight, including air defense systems and coastal radar sites. The sudden death of US Senator Lindsey Graham leaves Ukraine without a key conduit to the White House. Republican had visited Ukraine several times and was key to an agreement in the Senate to advance a sanctions bill on Russia. And here in the UK, police have arrested a 28-year-old man on suspicion of the murder of Reform UK politician Anne Widdecombe. The 78-year-old was found dead in her home on Thursday. Authorities say they have no information to suggest any political motive. Those are some of our global news headlines.
18: James, thank you very much. Now, around the world, governments are pouring more than $2 trillion into defence. The money is flowing, but the results are mixed. I've been speaking to Bloomberg Economics' Becca Wasser about this on the latest episode of the Here's Why podcast. She follows the numbers behind military funding. So I started by asking her who is spending more and how significant the sums are.
6: Most governments have pledged that they're going to meet NATO's new goal of spending 3.5% of GDP on core defense spending, with the additional 1.5% of GDP on associated military spending, things like infrastructure. But if you look at Europe's five largest economies, they are likely to well undershoot that target. Some of the modeling that my team has done at Bloomberg Economics, we've looked at it and they're probably going to come closer to meeting about 3% of GDP by 2030. You're going to see Germany as one of the largest economies really spearhead Europe's defense buildup, while others like the UK, France, and Italy, they have modest hikes and modest hikes in spend. But others like Spain are likely to well undershoot that target, even though they are raising defense spending slightly. And to put it in sort of bigger context, almost all of this is going to be debt financed, and we are talking about debt into the hundreds of billions.
18: Okay, so there are huge amounts of money involved then. Where is it going, and what results is that money delivering so far?
6: So the biggest challenge is not on defense spending. The biggest challenge is translating that increased defense spend into genuine military capabilities. And Europe faces some very sizable capability gaps. They have essentially organized to have peacetime militaries, but a revisionist Russia and resurgent aggression in the European continent with Russia's invasion of Ukraine really changed that. Additionally, more recently, we've seen the US reduce its contributions to the NATO force model, taking some forces and capabilities away from Europe's ability to deter Russia from any potential aggression. So that means that you've got these huge gaps in what European militaries already have in their arsenals. And these are things that are offensive, like long-range strikes, some of those longer-range missiles that you would need in a potential conflict. They also range things like air defense interceptors that we've seen this enormous need for from Ukraine, but also in the Iran war. And then some of the capability gaps are really on these unsexy areas, but things that are critically important, things like space-based intelligence and surveillance assets, things like command and control systems. These are so important for Europe to be able to operate together, but these are the types of things that Europe needs to be spending money on. And they're starting to do that, but there's no way for them to kind of quickly fill these gaps. Part of that is because there are all of these, you know, weapons development projects that are in process, but they're not yet mature. And so that means that Europe is probably going to have to rely on buying more weapons from the United States and from external providers if they want to fill the gaps in the near term. That stands in the face of European defense autonomy, Europe's desire to go it alone in the face of reduced American reliability. And it also means that there could be a temporal gap that Russia could exploit before Europe is able to actually make that defense spend turn into tangible military assets.
18: So what's needed then to address those gaps? Can anything be done about it?
6: I think there's a lot that can be done. And we're already seeing Europe already starting to do the right things. But I think there is this higher risk right now of European defense industrial fragmentation, where for good measure, all of these countries want to see the increase in defense spend flow back to their own countries, to their own local economies, to be able to have domestic benefit. That all makes sense. But that does risk creating a number of different weapons programs with weapons that might not be interoperable, that might not be able to work together very well. It also means that you're going to have essentially companies that are producing weapons in smaller amounts because the contracts are going to be smaller. In order to overcome this, Europe would need to pick some winners and some losers and have a little bit of industrial consolidation. And that's a really tricky thing to be done domestically. But I think as time goes on, as some of these programs mature, as there is the need for really filling these gaps quickly and within Europe's defense industry, we are going to see that play out over time.
18: Is this a uniquely European challenge? Obviously, Europe has been upping its defense spending, most notably as it tries to increase these new NATO targets. But do the United States and China face any similar challenges in trying to beef up their own defenses?
6: Listen, defense spending is hard. Weapons capability development is hard. Fielding some of these military capabilities is even harder. So all countries essentially have same challenges, but they look a little bit different. For the United States, it has a very high defense spend. If you look at this year's budget request, it's $1.5 trillion. But still, the U.S. only spends about 3.4% of its GDP on defense, which is much lower than what it spent during the Cold War. And right now, the U.S. defense industry is overstretched. It can't produce weapons as fast as it needs to. It doesn't have enough capacity. It doesn't have the surge capability that it needs, particularly as it now needs to replenish its own stockpiles after the Iran war, let alone fulfill the needs of so many global customers and countries that have bought U.S. weapons. So each country has its own unique challenges, but I think the math behind defense spending and capability development is very much the same.
18: So that was Becca Wasser speaking to me on the latest episode of the Bloomberg Here's Why podcast. Becca leads the defense research at Bloomberg Economics. Coming up next, we'll have a check on the markets.
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18: It is 9:31 in London, 10:31 here in Brussels. 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
17: And I'm James Woolcock. 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
18: On the markets this morning, the Stock 600 just down by a tenth of 1%. The FTSE 100 is flat. Small gains on the German and Italian indexes. On Wall Street, though, Nasdaq futures down by 1%. That's reflecting the tech sell-off that we saw in Asia earlier. Brent crude up by 2.7%, just over $78 a barrel this morning.
17: Quick look at our top stories. Iran says its memorandum of understanding with the US is in crisis phase as the two sides traded strikes for the fourth time in a matter of days. The US military bombed dozens of Iranian targets overnight, including air defense systems and coastal radar sites. Iran says it has responded with reports of attacks on Jordan's Prince Hassan Air Base and on commercial ships. Tehran also claims that the Strait of Hormuz is now closed. Speaking to ABC's This Week, US Ambassador to the UN, Mike Waltz, says Iran is attempting to hold the world hostage.
9: They've attacked ships from Singapore, from Cyprus, from Panama. So they use this false notion of self-defense. What did any of those countries, what did those civilian seafarers do to Iran? They did nothing to Iran. They attacked their own people. They're attacking the global economy. They're attacking their neighbors. This is a regime that is incredibly difficult to deal with.
17: Mike Waltz spoke to ABC as there was almost no visible traffic in the Straits of Hormuz today, despite US insistence that the waterway remains open. Data analyzed by Bloomberg shows six commodity carriers traveling through the strait on Sunday, all with their transponders turned off.
18: Ukraine says it struck a refinery deep inside Russia, as well as several tankers in the Sea of Azov. The attacks are the latest in a series of strikes by Kyiv targeting vessels and energy infrastructure in recent months. The campaign has led to fuel shortages across Russia, with several major refineries forced to shut down and long lines at petrol stations. Wheat prices have surged as a result of Russia and Ukraine attacking each other's key grain export gateways.
17: Europe recorded more than 10,000 excess deaths during the record-breaking heatwave at the end of June. Data from monitoring service Euromomo shows the vast majority of those were among people aged 65 and above. It comes as a separate study shows heatwaves may have led to over 2,700 deaths in England and Wales alone. Dr. Claire Barnes from Imperial College London is a co-author of the report.
16: If we don't do anything to slow the rate of warming and ultimately stop it, then at some point the number of people dying from heat stress in the summer will overtake the number of people that are dying during the winter months.
17: Barnes's comments were echoed by the World Health Organization, which warned that extreme temperatures are a, quote, dress rehearsal for what's to come.
18: Indeed, looking at the reports out of France this morning and the fires in the Fontainebleau forest just outside Paris, a massive operation underway to try and bring that blaze under control. Another consequence of the hot weather that is returning to certain parts of Europe at the moment. Coming up next on Bloomberg Daybreak Europe, we'll be joined by Principal Asset Management Chief Global Strategist Seema Shah to talk us through what's moving markets. Stay with us. This is Bloomberg.
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0: With SRN News, I'm Jason Walker. Learning more now about the death of South Carolina GOP Senator Lindsey Graham. A preliminary exam finds he died from a tear in the inner wall of the aorta called an aortic dissection. It was related to the hardening of his arteries. An official cause of death will be disclosed after further testing. Meanwhile, his death sparking a political scramble in South Carolina. As a senior senator and ally of President Trump, Graham was expected to win re-election easily. Now the governor there must appoint a temporary replacement until January. And Graham's death leaving Ukraine without a key ally in President Trump's circle, Ukrainian lawmakers expressed great concern over the loss. And Apple is accusing OpenAI of stealing a number of trade secrets. This is SRN News.
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30: 9:40 in London, 10:40 here in Brussels. Good morning, I'm Stephen Carroll. So on the markets this morning, two big narratives to watch. One is the rise in energy prices that we've after the latest strikes in the Middle East over the weekend. Brent crude 3% higher now, $78.29. We've had the Iranian Foreign Ministry spokesman talking about the deal being in crisis. So that the ceasefire, the memorandum of understandings, that's part of the factor that's moving markets this morning. And in terms of the inflationary risk from higher energy prices, we are seeing yields rising in the European government bond session. So the two-year bond yield in Germany is up 3 basis points, two-year gilt yield in the UK almost 5 basis points higher in trading today. The other big story has been that sell-off in tech shares, particularly focused around SK Hynix. Their shares down some over 15% at the close, a record fall for that share. The KOSPI down by 9%, and the Nasdaq futures today lower by 1% as we're counting down to the start of the US sessions. We'll be watching to see how those ADRs perform in the session. session later on today as well. In Europe, technology is the worst performing share, but of course, that's an important share when we come to the European stocks, as we're looking at telecoms, the best performing sector, up by 1.7% this morning. Energy shares also getting a boost, of course, from those higher energy prices, and travel and leisure, as you would expect, trading lower. Just checking on the gold and silver prices this morning as well. Gold's down by 1.1%, $4,074 an ounce. Silver's 1.6% lower. And the Bloomberg Dollar Spot Index, which had been higher earlier, now raising its gains, slightly weaker on the day. The euro trading at 114.40, up by 0.2% against the dollar. That is your Bloomberg Radio Business Flash. Now with more on what's going on around the world, here's James Woolcock in London.
17: Iran says its memorandum of understanding with the US is in crisis phase as the two sides traded strikes for the fourth time in a matter of days. The US military bombed dozens of Iranian targets overnight, including air defense systems and coastal radar sites. The sudden death of US Senator Lindsey Graham leaves Ukraine without a key conduit to the White House. The Republican had visited Ukraine several times and was a key to an agreement in the Senate to advance a sanctions bill on Russia. And here in the UK, police have arrested a 28-year-old man on suspicion of the murder of Reform UK politician Anne Widdecombe. The 78-year-old was found dead in her home on Thursday. Authorities say they have no information to suggest any political motive. Those are some of our global news headlines.
30: James, thank you very much. Well, let's turn back to markets. And as I mentioned, both the pressures from the latest developments in the Middle East, moving energy prices higher and having a rippling effect across bond markets, but also this story again about further volatility in the tech space. So plenty to keep us busy. We've got Seema Shah with us for more, Principal Asset Management Chief Global Strategist. Seema, good to talk to you. Thanks for coming back to see us. Looking at the moves in energy prices this morning, is this something that you're worried about being a sustainable part of energy prices being higher for longer and resurfacing all these inflation fears? Or is this sort of the kind of volatility we have to expect now when we're watching developments in the Middle East?
1: Good morning. Yes, I think that what we've seen in recent weeks with the drop in oil prices and this assumption that that inflation had peaked, that definitely seemed a bit complacent. We know that the geopolitical tensions are likely to keep arising even beyond what we've just seen in the last couple of days. So the fact that oil prices have moved up is something that we have to, I think, become a little bit more accustomed to, and also assume that maybe oil prices may linger in around the kind of $75 to $85 barrel a mark through to the end of the year, which of course does have implications for inflation, potential for second round effects. And then we have to think through how central banks are going to be responding to that.
17: This quite murky situation with the Middle East, Seema, where there's no sort of clear resolution in sight. We have Kevin Warsh sort of speaking later this week. Does it affect the rate path? Does it affect what you think he might say in his testimony to the US Senate?
1: So we know very, very little about Kevin Warsh and generally his thoughts on this. But I think going from last week when he did say that inflation pressures have subsided a little bit in the last couple of weeks with the MOU, you know, that, of course, has gone into a little bit of reverse. So what we would expect is that he does allude to the idea that inflation pressures are still very much present and that the Fed has to remain very committed to price stability. But unfortunately, we're not really going to see what the impact is to second round effects for a couple of months. There is a lag. So the question is, does the Fed want to act preemptively, knowing that actually geopolitical tensions are going to stay with us probably for a prolonged period, and therefore it would be the right thing to do for them to act now? Or do they want to look for that additional evidence that maybe inflation expectations are becoming anchored? That's a debate that I think is very much out there, because we simply don't really know what Kevin Warsh's perspective is.
30: But given how the bond markets are reacting to these headlines as well, I mean, does that make calculation much more difficult for Kevin Warsh and his colleagues, given that, you know, you've already got a certain impression priced into markets?
1: I think it does certainly add to the tensions for them. And I mean, you know, we get to September and let's say that the market is still pricing in 100% chance of a hike by year end. That puts them in a really difficult position. It would be very difficult to edge out of that kind of pricing. So it almost forces the Fed to deliver that hike. Now, as I said, we don't really know, partly because of the reaction function and how that's adjusting with the new leadership. But certainly, if we were to have a continuation of the Powell Fed governorship, then of course we would be expecting that the Fed would have to hike, because the market would be pricing in the 100% chance of a hike.
17: Now, look, we're focusing on the geopolitics because the headlines out this morning, but if you look at the markets over the sort of year-to-date, the AI growth story is still just phenomenal and is driving massive gains, leaving aside the sort of the tech route going on in Asia this morning. Will geopolitics derail this AI growth engine, or is AI going to simply sort of look through this kind of turmoil in the Middle East?
1: So I do think that the AI should really look through the geopolitics. There is a vulnerability, of course, to higher bond yields. We can't really ignore that entirely. But the strength of that movement has been so significant that it pushed to the side any of the concerns about growth that people had in the last couple of months. AI capex is now driving through all streams of the economy. So provided we continue to see good news on that front, then it should mean that equities can digest higher bond yields. But it is worth emphasizing that these kind of valuations, there is a higher vulnerability to any kind of bad news. So I think it can move past, but certainly there could be a number of wobbles in the next coming months.
30: Is there any way that companies can manage a slowdown in capex spending without causing a massive spook, you know, of investors on markets? Because it does feel like every time there's even a moderately less, I wouldn't even say negative, but perhaps less optimistic headline, the reaction is disproportionate.
1: I think it'd be very difficult. I mean, the capex assumptions within the market, which of course now being increasingly challenged, is really key to the assumption that growth is going to be staying resilient, that earnings growth remains very strong through 2027. Now, having said that, it's not the only place that you can go in the market. There are areas that we would prefer to have some kind of diversification in. Europe is a key one, of course, because it just doesn't have that AI exposure. But what we do need for Europe is for the geopolitical tensions to have resubsided. So I think that's the difficult kind of trade-off that Europe is facing. The other parts of the world that we do actually continue to like is actually China. And the reason is it has exposure to the tech trade, but it has its own ecosystem. It doesn't have the same kind of vulnerabilities. So we do think that if there was a disappointment on the capex side in the US, you could actually see the China tech story continue to play out. And of course, there are other sectors, but increasingly at these kind of levels and with this kind of momentum in the market, it does become increasingly important for people to look almost from a bottom-up perspective. Which are the specific companies? What are their balance sheets? What are their stories? And how exposed or beneficiaries are they to the AI drive? So there's a number of stories there.
17: So this is fascinating because I think how you diversify within the AI story is going to be fascinating if this is a bubble and if it were to pop. Do you think that there will be parts that are more resilient than others inside the market? And how do you go about finding them?
1: So, 2 years ago, even just a year ago, the AI story was just a one-way trade. You just had to have some kind of exposure to tech and everything would do well. Now, to our mind, the capex story and the AI builder, and it has matured. So this is the point where you do start to see dispersion, and not just dispersion between subsectors within the AI story, but actually within, inside a sector, it does become about which company is positioned to continue to do well and is going to avoid the cannibalization that I think inevitably comes with this kind of story. So this is, we don't like to say it, but I think people do have to think about active management. This is where you have to have a full understanding of the company that you have exposure to. It can't just be around technology. It's a very specific one now.
30: Yeah, very, very interesting stuff. Seema, thank you so much for joining us this morning. Seema Shah there, Principal Asset Management's Chief Global Strategist. Very interesting insight as we're thinking about the movements on the technology and AI story this morning. That focus on SK Hynix and the Asian session, looking ahead to Wall Street where Nasdaq futures are 1% lower. Coming up in the next part of the programme, we're going to check in on the stories on the move in the second hour of European trading. Louise Min is going to take us through the stocks on the move. This is Bloomberg.
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1: As we are looking at a fairly muted session in Europe, despite the bigger forces at play in markets. So the Stock 600 is, say, slightly higher. The FTSE 100 up by 0.1%. So too is the CAC 40. The DAX in Frankfurt is 0.2 higher. Technology shares under pressure through the Asian session. We were talking about SK Hynix. So we did have fairly positive sales numbers coming out of TSMC with that quarterly sales growth of 36% in line with estimates. And that's ahead of their earnings later this week. So one to keep an eye on. Looking towards the Wall Street session today, NASDAQ futures down by 0.9%. S&P E-minis are a third of 1% lower. This is we're thinking about what's going to happen with those SK Hynix ADRs after their stellar performance on their first day's trading, but of course now the reversal of some of those moves in what we're seeing today. Oil prices higher as well on the latest headlines. The Middle East, Brent crude's up by 2.3% now, $77.73. So it did get close to $80 a barrel a little bit earlier, but falling down a little bit from that level. Natural gas prices over 3% higher for the Dutch ETF benchmark and also for UK natural gas prices. Gold is down another 1% this morning, $4,077 a barrel. The Bloomberg dollar spot index now a little weaker on the day, had been stronger earlier. Looking at the euro trading at 114.38. That is your Bloomberg Radio Business Flash.
2: Let's take a look at some stocks on the move today here in Europe. I'm James Woolcock with Stephen Cowell, and we are joined by Bloomberg's breaking news editor, Louise Moon. Louise, let's start with AkzoNobel. I'm tempted to make a pun about M&A and watching paint dry, but what's moving it today?
3: Well, not quite a paint dry story with this one. This has been a long, ongoing saga in terms of AkzoNobel and M&As. Obviously, this is the Dutch company shares up as much as about 6.97% this morning. This is after the latest as I say, in this ongoing saga for M&A. So they've rejected a €7.5 billion offer for its paints unit. That's from Nippon Paint. This after multiple approaches. It's been a long ongoing story. So it said that AkzoNobel didn't engage on that offer, and instead they're going to continue to recommend merging with another company, Axalta Coating Systems. So continuing to recommend that instead. As in terms of that deal, Akzo would own 55% of the company. The listing would move to New York. Shares, as I say, rising. Analysts are saying, you know, there's a low probability of this merger falling through, despite what had been kind of seen as attempts by Nippon to derail that. And then separately, also, this could reignite the debate around the value of some of Axo's standalone assets. So potentially some more action on the horizon then. But yeah, shares rising as this merger is seen to be going through, and Nippon's attempts to potentially derail that kind of cast aside, at least for the moment.
1: Okay, so that's AkzoNobel. Let's turn to Anglo American next. Shares a little higher today. What's driving that?
3: Yeah, just slightly ticking higher into the green. This is after news from De Beers, the diamond unit of Anglo American. They're planning to pause production at one of their mines in South Africa for 2 years. So saying this is to reduce costs, and they're going to kind of rephase spending on its underground project. They're planning to reconfigure also some of their global operating model, essentially prioritizing resources, prioritizing where they're putting their money, and focusing on their core, they're saying, and reducing costs across the base. So Anglo shares, as I say, tick slightly higher. Obviously, this comes with the context that De Beers has been dragging Anglo for quite a long time, and Anglo has been trying to sell it and struggling actually to sell it. So some potential glimmers that De Beers is prioritizing costs and turning itself around slightly, or at least trying to. So yeah, shares very slightly higher in London for Anglo this morning.
2: And Page Group, the recruitment firm, seems to be starting a new chapter with some very strong results.
3: Indeed, yeah, they had their second quarter figures this morning, essentially coming in better than expected. So analysts are saying it's showing improving trends. So digging into it slightly, if you look at their profits, the UK and Europe were still pretty weak, but America and Asia actually were pretty strong. And so while profits fell, they only slightly fell, as I say, held up there by America and Asia. So shares up as much as 10%, the biggest jump since 2021, showing... So their results echoed their peer Hayes last week, another recruiter. So it's showing across the industry, you know, some slight glimmers of hope. The recruitment industry has been struggling for a long time on the wider geopolitical troubles. And, yeah, this is pointing to some kind of glimmers of hopes, stabilization in the industry.

0: potentially. So we're keeping an eye on that one as well as the results come through from the industry.
1: Okay, our breaking news editor, Louise Moon, thank you very much for joining us. 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
2: And just to update you on some news coming out of Brussels this morning, the European Union is going to propose a law to restrict children's access to social media after the summers. The proposal will call, according to the European Commission President Ursula von der Leyen, for children under the age of 13 to access social media only in the presence of an adult. Access for older children will be limited based on how safe social media companies make their platforms. So that this plan will be presented after the summer break. This is a discussion that's been happening over several months across several European Union countries and here in Brussels, as well as countries are mulling age restrictions in the style of what we've had from Australia. So that plan to come after the summer, getting first details of it from the EU Commission President Ursula von der Leyen this morning. That's it from James and me in Europe. For our London audience, it's Bloomberg Brief with Vonnie Quinn up next. And for listeners in the US and elsewhere, Bloomberg Daybreak starts right now.
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8: News this hour from Town Hall. I'm Jason Walker. Preliminary findings regarding South Carolina Senator Lindsey Graham's death released by Medical Examiner of D.C. Ken Lorman reports.
9: Senator Graham died after a rupture in his aorta, according to a preliminary medical examiner finding shared by his office. The rupture was related to the hardening of Graham's arteries. An official cause of death will be disclosed after toxicological and microscopic testing.
8: Senator Graham, one of President Trump's closest allies on Capitol Hill, he had traveled the globe to advocate a more aggressive U.S. foreign policy. Graham, a former Air Force attorney, served in Congress more than three decades. He just turned 71 years of age 2 days before his death. Meanwhile, Israeli Prime Minister Benjamin Netanyahu says Lindsey Graham was a great friend.
10: I think America has lost a great patriot. Israel has lost one of the great champions of the American-Israeli alliance. And frankly, I've lost a beloved friend who I've had for many decades. There's just no one like him.
8: Netanyahu was appearing Sunday on NBC's Meet the Press. U.S. military launching numerous waves of strikes on Iran over the weekend following Tehran's attack on a container ship in the Strait of Hormuz. Massive nightclub fire in Bangkok. At least 27 people have been killed, most of them young, injured dozens more. Thailand's prime minister says many people have been hospitalized. And residents of Philadelphia and surrounding counties are cleaning up and assessing damage after a series of severe storms called microbursts swept through the region over the weekend with 70-mile-per-hour winds. More on these stories, townhall.com.
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8: Dozens of buildings testing positive for Legionnaires' disease amid an outbreak in New York City. Correspondent Julie Walker has a look now at the latest situation and what authorities are planning to do about it.
7: The Guggenheim Museum in New York City was among at least 31 buildings on Manhattan's Upper East Side testing positive for the bacteria that causes Legionnaires' disease in this latest outbreak. The City Health Department on Friday releasing that list, ordering those buildings to clean and disinfect their cooling towers. More than 45 people have been sickened in the latest outbreak, but none have died. 7 people died during an outbreak last year. The health department says Legionnaires is not transmitted person to person. People often contract it by breathing in tiny droplets of contaminated water. Julie Walker, New York.
8: And breaking news and analysis at townhall.com. A royal reunion of sorts between England's king and his youngest son. Here's Ed Donahue.
12: King Charles hosted his son, Prince Harry, and met with his family for the first time in years. There has been a royal rift since the king's youngest son and wife, Meghan, quit royal life and moved to California 6 years ago. Harry, Meghan, Prince Archie, and Princess Lilibet got together with the king and Queen Camilla at Highgrove House, a country estate outside London. Harry is in Britain for a number of charity events, including the Invictus Games.
13: Invictus has never just been about belonging to a team. It's about belonging to each other. We are a family, one that I am so proud and so honored to be a part of.
12: I'm Ed Donahue.
8: Apple is accusing OpenAI of stealing trade secrets. It's a major break in partnership between the iPhone company and the maker of the AI. More on these stories at townhall.com.
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20: 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I'm Gary Kaltbaum, your host. Hey, thanks for being with us today. Glad you're here, ladies and gentlemen. Happy that you are listening. It's the 10th July, Friday, 2026. And I got to tell you, I wouldn't mind if the market was open 7 days a week, but that's the way I used to think. Now I'm so happy it's Friday, I can't begin to tell you. Anyway, hope you're having a good day. As always, serious talk on everything that affects you. The markets, the economy, your job, war, tariffs, liars, cheaters, and stealers, not the Pittsburgh Steelers. We're talking about all of D.C. and whatever else I think matters. Simple as that. And if you do not get this radio show in your city, we'll post it at GaryK.com. We'll also post it on our X feed. And if you don't follow us on X, you should. Just put our name in. And if you'd like to email us, just be nice and respectful. We'll be nice and respectful back unless you like Hamas and you're a terrorist and you're a racist and all that crap. And we'll also post it at the BizTV YouTube channel. Okay. First things first. Semifinals of Wimbledon, Sinner beat Djokovic, 4-4 and 4, but it wasn't that close. I told peeps 6 years ago that Sinner was going to be number one eventually. I watched him before he ever got into the realm, and boy, oh boy, he played magnificent today. As you know, I go to Wimbledon very often. I did not go this year. I'll be there next year. I can promise you that. And you know what I'm going to do next year? I'm going to do a Scotland golf trip with Wimbledon. How's that? I can't wait for that. Hey, I feel the number one job that we do here with the markets is what not to be in. Where is trouble? I get a kick out of being able to tell you, for instance, avoid crypto, all of it, starting November 4th of last year. And of course, and really warned about MicroStrategy. I get a kick out of that. I get a kick out of when there's real froth and speculation and you have no sales companies and we tell you that eventually it's going to be a disaster and eventually it does happen. And we're in hopes you listen. Assume that we know what a downtrend looks like, we know what a bear market looks like, and all that. And then something else. For the past couple of years, and this comes under the heading of, sometimes you have to sit back and know what the market's giving you or not giving you. And for the past couple of years, I have told you, I don't know why. Well, I do know why. They're greedy. Wall Street keeps putting out, well, first off, we can go back to the SPACs. The SPACs that destroyed wealth. And I don't know if you know this, there's a guy now that, a billionaire because of the SPACs, and he sold out all his shares before they crashed, and people are treating him like he's, because he's a billionaire. You can go look him up. We have nothing but disrespect for the guy. But we were just watching and noticing and reporting to you, boy, they keep bringing out more initial public offerings onto the market. They tout, they shout, they promote, they open up hot, and they pretty much all have crashed. Now, after the crash, some of them have rallied because they're doing good things. But for the most part, utter destruction. Utter destruction. My favorite one, but really not favorite because of what it's done, was this Gemini space station that came out as a cryptocurrency exchange like there's no other cryptocurrency exchanges. And they brought it out at $28. They opened it at $46. It closed the same day at $32, and it's $4 and change. They lose tons of money. Revenue is like $170 million. And at the highs, it had like a $5 billion market cap, I think. And they're firing a bunch of people. And they were just, believe me, they were yapping away. I mentioned, I think, in the last couple of days, this Fermi came out at 21. It was $36 on the first, the second day. And it's $6.50. And by the way, it was down 10% today. It was down 10% today. Down to $6.50. There was some news. They had to raise $375 million in a convertible, which potentially dilutes the shares you have. That's not good news. And why do we bring this up? Because they did it again. SpaceX. And what we have said to you on this show, we don't have any edge. There's no edge right now because it's too new. But what we do know is they were yapping away, touting away, while we're simply telling you the valuation is a joke currently. That's not hard to put pen to paper. So what do? They do the deal at 135. They open it at 150. And hallelujah. And if you didn't watch, you'll have to trust me when I tell you they were going nuts. And they had it up to $226 in 2 days. That day, they closed it at 202. 3 days later, it was under 150, closing at about 155. And we're sitting here telling you, even at these levels, it has a $2 trillion market cap. They brought it out. A little under $2 trillion market cap in a company that loses $5 billion, cash flow negative, and only $18 billion in revenues. And I got a news for you. I don't give a crap if they do $50 billion next year. Currently, it's a joke. It's an absolute joke. And then we said to you something else. Recently, 150 is held. And the reason it's held is because the investment bankers don't want it going under 150 because that's where they opened it up after the initial public offering at 135. If it breaks under 150, everybody who's bought the stock after the IPO is losing money. And it'll tend to feed on itself. Well, in the last couple of days, it went below but finished above. Today, it dropped 4.5%. It closed at 145.20. Everybody is, by the way, that's a new low. Everybody who's bought this stock in the aftermarket at a joke of valuations is now losing money. And we've taken pains to tell you, listen, I don't know what happens next. I don't have an edge. I just know valuations. It's a joke. Yet they're on TV yapping away and yapping away and yapping away how it's this, that, and the other thing, and we're just putting the pen to the paper for you. So we just hope you listen because it's just another one that they brought out too hot, touted the hell out of you, and you got buried. And I believe at the close of the show, we really didn't have time to go through it. There's a quiet period before analysts can discuss it and give out recommendations. Up next, wait till you hear, I'm going to tell you again on Investor's Edge.

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3: 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This is news correspondent Bob Woodruff. 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
14: It doesn't get better than this.
0: And welcome once again to Investor's Edge. So here's your Wall Street analysts, and I'm not going to mention the companies. SpaceX, all initiated. It's when you first come out with your first recommendation, initiated. Initiated with a buy,
14: initiated with an outperform, initiated with a buy, initiated with a buy, initiated with a buy, initiated with a buy. Initiated with an overweight, initiate with an outperform, initiated with an outperform, initiated with a buy, initiated with an overweight, initiated with an outperform, initiated with a strong buy, initiated with a buy, initiated with a buy, initiated with an outperform, initiated with an overweight. No sells. There is one neutral. Somebody came out with a neutral, and I what the hell does that mean anyhow? What's a neutral? If you don't like it, just say sell. In my world, there's no such animal as neutral. It's buy, sell, or hold. Anyway, you see a problem with this? All these genius analysts are telling you to buy a company with $2 trillion market cap, with $18 billion in revenues, a loss of $5 billion in the last year, negative cash flow, and they just floated $25 billion bond offering. It's insane. And we're just talking currently. And look what's happened. 225, it closed at 145 today. Last I looked, that's like 35, 36%. And we're not in a bear market. So we're going to keep doing what we do here. And that's warn the hell out of you when you should be warned. And we stated to you, listen, I don't know whether it goes to 300 or not. We don't have an edge on the trading just yet because there's no real patterns or stuff like that. We just know. And the other part of the equation, if I had a buck for everybody that went on TV to tell you to buy all these space stocks because they're bringing out SpaceX and the valuation, they've crumbled the other space stocks. They've crumbled them. Do you know why? Because they all lose money. That's why. And they all have asinine valuations. This Rocket Labs that was hyped like crazy, today, after it has dropped from $151 to $81 in 6 weeks, has a $50 billion market cap with... They don't have $800 million in revenues. It's insanity. And I'm just an idiot who just puts a pen to the paper. How the hell do you want to pay? By the way, at 151, the market cap was $90 billion. And they lose money. So we're going to keep doing what we're doing here on that end. And hopefully, eventually, they come out with IPOs at normal prices. I hear Anthropic is going to be another nonsense. And the other AI thing, more nonsense. Let's see, Planet Labs. Here's one, only a $10 billion market cap with... $300 million in revenues. And they lose money. Just went from 52 to 26. Oh, that's 50% drop. How about this one? Black Sky Technology, 52 to 25. Nice. How about LUNR? Lunar, gotta be good. 47 down to 16. 47 down to 16. By the way, this is all in 6 weeks. And they were all promoted like crazy. AST Mobile, let's see. 134 to 73. Oh, that has a $29 billion market cap here with revenues of $100 million. which means 28 million. It's down 45%. It had about a 45 to $50 billion market cap. Oh, that's right. They lose a lot of money. So, again, we did it with the nuclear stocks that, unfortunately, the president keeps yapping about. We did it with the rare earth. Unfortunately, the president keeps yapping about rare earth and taking positions in no-sales rare earth companies. We warned you about the drone companies. Oh, the quantum companies. They've destroyed them. They absolutely destroyed the OKLO, we told you, was the poster child of utter stupidity. It still has an $8.6 billion market cap today with no sales. It's at 49. It was 194 bucks in October of last year. September, we were warning you about it. It was one of the poster children. Oh, by the way, there's buy recommendations for all the, from the top down that never changed. So we hate even having to do this, but we must when it needs to be done. We did it with the Trump stocks, which I'm going to vomit over. We did it with the crypto, not Bitcoin, but the other things like that GEMI. And whenever anything else shows up like crazy, we did it with Rivian when it first came out, and it had a market cap almost as big as GM and Ford, even though they had no sales, and GM and Ford had like, what, $300 billion in sales? Sometimes they are just sore thumbs. And they make it easy for me to come out here and say, careful. Be careful. And you know what's happened recently? You know, as the AI stocks went skyward, it lifted all boats, even the very speculative ones, in the semiconductors, in the any AI memory, optical, all that. The specs have crashed. We're going to keep it up. Up next, today's market, week in review. This is the one and only Investor's Edge.
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19: With SRN News, I'm John Scott. Senator Lindsey Graham's death sparking a political scramble in South Carolina. As a senior senator and ally of President Trump, Graham was expected to win re-election easily. Now Governor Henry McMaster must appoint a temporary replacement. That's until January. Democrats have already nominated Charleston pediatrician Annie Andrews. The U.S. and Iran each asserting they control the Strait of Hormuz after a weekend of attacks stretching across the wider Middle East. Those attacks have continued into Monday morning. Residents of Philadelphia and some surrounding counties cleaning up and assessing damage after a series of severe storms called microbursts that had winds of 60 to 70 miles per hour. Actor Sam Neill dying at the age of 78. He had starred in such movies as Jurassic Park and The Hunt for Red October. This is SRN News.
20: This is Seth Leibson for townhall.com. Talking politics with your average young male these days, chances are you will hear all kinds of odd theories coming from the Pied Pipers of Podcastistan. You will hear them mentioning experts nobody heard of until about 10 minutes ago, or until they were discovered by these podcasters because of their contrary and often conspiratorial thinking. Young men especially are attracted to this novel wisdom, and they are so prone because, as they will tell you, mainstream institutions have been untruthful over the years. But because some institutions that we used to rely on and respect have been taken over by partisanship and been wrong, doesn't mean that all normative thinking and scholarship is a lie or cannot be trusted, or that people nobody have ever heard of are the replacement for true wisdom. We dismiss and ignore this fallacious thinking at our collective peril. The task of the serious is to be able to discern truth from fiction and greatness from mediocrity. In these critical times, that task has never been more important than now. I'm Seth Leibson.
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26: Comes highly recommended. You're going to feel better if you talk to him.
14: Yeah. All right. So, Dow is up 150, S&P 31, NASDAQ 74, NASDAQ 198. The Russell was down. But you had a little worse this first today. Retail had a strong day today. First is worse. Biotech, which been strong, was blasted today. They bounced a little bit of the metals and mining. I will tell you that I now have how many I have some restaurants at new yearly highs. I have some retail. Crocs is at new yearly highs. Restaurants Brinker International hit new yearly high today. So did Cheesecake Factory. So some of that's going on. Economically sensitive, pretty much green. Financials had a pretty good day, but that doesn't matter because next week, ladies and gentlemen, Tuesday before the open. Bank America, Citigroup, Goldman Sachs, JP Morgan, Wells Fargo reporting. Wednesday before the open, BlackRock, Bank of New York Mellon, M&T Bank, Morgan Stanley, and PNC Bank. Thursday before the open, State Street, Truist, U.S. Bank Corp. Catching my drift? Oh, and by the way, next week also Fifth Third Bancorp, Regions Financial, Travelers in the insurance, Netflix reports next week, United Health reports next week, and the Dow GE reports. Let's see, UAL, JB Hunt reports. Anything else stand out there? Oh, ASML, very important semiconductor. So earnings season starts next week. Just letting you know. But financials had a pretty decent day, but a wild week. We saw American Express down 12 and up 10 in 2 days. That's not normal. We're kind of seeing that in IBM also in the Dow, trading like penny stocks. Very weird. Warning shot. I'm not enamored with... not all, but a lot of the semiconductors and artificial intelligence plays that were working, that are no longer working, that they've bounced around a little bit. I think a lot of them are in downtrends now, at least on the short-term basis, and be a little bit careful there. On the other end of the spectrum, guess what's showing up finally again? NVIDIA! NVIDIA has been dead money. And then on Tuesday, it held the longer-term 200-day moving average, was having a bad day and finished good. Wednesday had a good day. Yesterday was weak early but finished okay. Today, up 4%. And broke back above the 50-day, back above the big $200 number. It's still trading where it did last October, but hell of a lot better than 4 days ago. So while other semiconductors are heading south, NVIDIA's heading north over the last few days. I didn't see any news to do that, but just letting you know. One little thing's missing, though. Lack of volume. Maybe it's just the summer, I don't know. Just don't know. What else today? Software, the stronger software names we've been talking about, software security and stuff like that, they had a very bad day today. Harsh pullback. I'll have to evaluate that over the weekend. Yields bounced a little bit today. Oil was down a little bit today. As I have told you on this show, I don't think we have any control of Iran. Every time the president says, yeah, they called me and want to make a deal, he's full of crap. I don't believe a word he says on that, because 5 minutes later, Iran says, never even spoke to him. And by the way, there are people posting on social media since April. Since April, actually March, how many times the president says Iran wants to make a deal and we're a day or two away? Like 300 times. We'll just keep our fingers crossed that something gets done. We don't have to deal with this crap anymore. As we told you, and this is nothing on anybody except to say, we said to you on this show, we're not in control of the situation. They are. And yeah, we militarily bomb the crap out of them, but they bomb the crap out of us. We have a bunch of bases over there that were bombed big time, not to mention 13 soldiers dead and many injured that lost limbs. So let's hope that crap gets done, because it's tiresome, and we're tired of the bull crap. The latest bull crap is presidents firing a bunch of people that are involved in elections, and everybody's saying that they're going to try and pull a fast one November when the House goes to the Democrats. Gee, that's going to be a fun November. We'll see. As you can tell, my trust is low. Moving on. I mentioned NVIDIA, right? And again, back on the AI and semis, we'll keep you informed. How's that? We'll keep you informed. I am, how do I put it? I am quite wondering if what we are seeing now in a lot of these semis and artificial intelligence names, and we've been saying to you it's been wide and loose trading, crazy moves. I'm just wondering. We'll let you know. We are not 100% clear of it, but when we tell you a lot of these names look like the price patterns look like a three-year-old with a crayon scribbling, we mean it. And typically that's not great news after a move up, but we're unclear so far, except to let you know, yeah, we're. How's that? Other things going on, and a little worrisome thing, is Jersey, in game one of the NBA Finals, went for $1 million. Someone bought a Brunson card in 2019 for $300. He sold it for $312,000. Yeah, I'm jealous that I didn't buy that card. But I'm just letting you know some of the things I'm seeing. Pokemon cards. I mean, the prices are insane. They're insane. And it just, you know, I don't know if you know this, but diamond prices have crashed after they went insane to the upside. Just keeping that in mind. And also keep in mind, there's this housing bill from the government that the president's supposed to sign because it was bipartisan. He's saying he's not going to sign because something's not in there. Whatever. I don't want any housing bill from the government. They screwed the housing. The government screwed up the housing industry. It was government that caused the problems. It was government that took yields down to zero, the 10-year down to 0.5%. You ended up with 3% mortgages. Nobody wanted to sell. So prices skyrocket because of that. Guess what's happened now? You have the biggest inventory ever and Fantasyland's coming down. What's the government's going to get involved even more? No, thank you. Stay away. You know what we want? Let the market fix it. That's what I want. Let the market fix it. Too much government. They're already running $2.2 trillion deficits. And I'll stop right there. I'm a big believer in leaving the markets alone. Every time they get involved, you know what happens. Government caused the 07-08. The Fed in their easy money. Who knows what's next? I'd like to be optimistic, but they don't know what the hell they're doing. Including this guy, who's supposedly a genius. Up next, this, that, and the other thing. This is the one only Investor's Edge.
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2: With the Wall Street Business Report, I'm Bill Alexander. President Donald Trump will let the bipartisan housing bill approved by Congress become law without his signature, saying that he was refusing to put his name on it because of the little progress made in passing a strict voter ID bill. Global oil demand is set to decline this year for the first time since the height of the COVID-19 pandemic in 2020. That's according to a report from the International Energy Agency. The drop, which the agency expects to amount to about a million barrels per day in 2026, is due to higher oil prices and disruptions to physical supply caused by the war between the United States and Iran. Canadian Prime Minister Mark Carney defended his trip to Saudi Arabia. Carney has been seeking to expand his country's economic ties beyond its heavy reliance on the United States and diversify trade and attract investments against the backdrop of President Donald Trump's tariffs and threats to the U.S.-Mexico-Canada trade agreement. For the Wall Street Business Report, I'm Bill Alexander in Washington.
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By the way, I love reporting these things, and I'm not going to mention who. A certain actress who professes to be a climate warrior that tells us that we have to do something about climate change and conservation used a private jet to go get a dress and fly it to her. Yes, it's a woman. You go look it up. I'm not going to mention who. A private jet to go pick up a dress. Don't you love these people? I love these people. I always love when I see Leonardo DiCaprio on a yacht, a big frickin' yacht, and before that he boards a private jet to go to that yacht, and then he gets an award for being a climate warrior, and he does this speech of what we have to do. These people suck. They suck. Hypocritical suckwads. Make me nauseous. Then they're giving awards.

Oh, you know, I shouldn't, wouldn't, do, but, and I'm just thinking to myself, wait a minute. You waited for women to claim rape. It wasn't good enough the guy had a Nazi tattoo on his chest for 2 decades. That wasn't good enough to get rid of him. To think that maybe this guy is not so good. Anyway, the world is insane. Oh, by the way, the same goes for you know who. We're equal opportunity here. Equal opportunity. Heading into next week, will we start with a lot of bank earnings, and then we'll run into the next 3 weeks after that, earnings, earnings, earnings. All we are hearing right now is that earnings are going to be great. I'm just letting you know that's what I'm hearing. That's what I'm seeing. Earnings are going to be great. So shouldn't that mean, oh, the market is, just be careful. Don't jump the gun. Earnings could be great. And the market go down because the expectations were high and they met them, but the market likes beating them. You get my where I'm going? And of course, they're going to be stocks that gap big to the upside because of an earnings surprise or a sales surprise, and they're going to be some stuff that gaps to the downside because of quite the disappointment. We have no idea which is which at this point, but we'll be ready. I can tell you in the artificial intelligence spectrum, guidance for some names are just in, not even in the red, take the redwood trees and add several other redwoods on top of that. So we'll see. But be careful about all the jovial talk about her earnings. I've seen plenty of times markets top out on best earnings because they are the peak earnings of the cycle. And no, we are not predicting that. We are not predicting that in any way, shape, or form. We're just giving you all sides of the equation. We'll be ready. And what we do is we wake up a little bit earlier. We finish the day a little later. And what we simply do is, oh, there's the earnings. There's the sales. There's the increase or decrease. There's the reaction. And we start plotting it, seeing if there's a bunch of it going on in a certain group. We're going the other way, and then we deal with it as it comes. And again, starting with the banks as usual, with a couple of others, I could tell you the banks have been acting pretty darn decently as of late. The big mega caps report in like 2 to 3 weeks. Netflix is this week though, but Netflix has been, boy oh boy, dead money. And I think that's just the industry. You can go look at some other entertainment stocks. Go look at what's Charter Communications. Go look at Comcast. Just bludgeoned. If anything changes, we'll let you know. But Netflix has been dead and has gone down the totem pole of influence in the market over the last year. And by the way, surprisingly so. It's not that the numbers are that bad, it's what the market thinks going forward. Lots of competition for the eyeballs. I wouldn't want to be in that industry. But for me, the most important thing I'm going to be watching is where has been the leaders, and we'll see how it goes. Hey, you all have a great weekend. Drive carefully. When you get home, do like we do.

0: quite simple. Make sure you hug your family, hug your children. They will feel better. You'll feel better, I promise. Stay well, be well. Peace out, all. Good night.
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5: News this hour from Town Hall. I'm John Scott. The U.S. and Iran each asserting they control the Strait of Hormuz after a weekend of attacks stretching across the wider Middle East. The attacks that continued into Monday morning further threatened any diplomacy to end the war. The attacks underline that the waterway that once saw a fifth of the world's traded crude oil and natural gas pass through it remains the key issue in negotiations. Iran and the U.S. nearly at the midway point of a 60-day period of an interim deal that was supposed to set up talks for a permanent end to the war. Oil prices have jumped in Asian shares, mostly lower, after the U.S. carried out airstrikes and Iran retaliated. The prices of Brent crude and U.S. benchmark crude gaining nearly 5% early Monday. Ukraine's president announcing changes to his government.
6: Ukrainian Prime Minister Yulia Spiridenko has stepped down as President Volodymyr Zelensky makes changes to Ukraine's government. The former prime minister saying, "I remain ready to serve the Ukrainian state and carry out every task aimed at strengthening Ukraine's position, defending our national interests, and bringing a just peace closer." Spiridenko, the former economy minister, was named prime minister in July 2025. Zelensky announced her resignation in a post, saying that Ukraine is changing its political strategy. Zelensky also says there will be changes among the top ranks of Ukraine's law enforcement agencies. I'm Donna Water.
5: Senator Lindsey Graham's death sparking a political scramble in South Carolina. As a senior senator and ally of President Trump, Graham was expected to win re-election easily. Now Governor Henry McMaster must appoint a temporary replacement until January. Meanwhile, Democrats have nominated Charleston pediatrician Annie Andrews. More on these stories from townhall.com.
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14: Good afternoon, fellow investors, and welcome back to our final edition of InvestTalk for the week. It is Friday, July 10th, 2026, the first full week of Q3, of the second half of the year. A lot to unpack, as usual. Big market moves to close out the week. A lot of headlines to close out the week. And our job here is to help you see through the headlines and what really matters to you, your portfolio, the broader economy, different sectors, asset classes, etc. That's what today and every day on InvestTalk is really about. And then it's about answering your finance and investment questions. That's the biggest part of what we do here. So I'm Justin Klein, and my job is to use this next 45 minutes to an hour to help you take that next step in your investment journey. They're always small, but they add up. Just like anything in life. You don't go out and run a mile, and then suddenly you're ready for a marathon. No, you build up and you get your body in shape and build up to what your body can handle. Then you go out and tackle the big boy. And that's what this is about. And when you're, you know, in the investment world, it's, you don't just tackle it one time. It's, you go back to the well over and over again, and you have to keep your mind sharp, keep your data sharp, keep your emotions in check. So that's what this hour is designed to help you do. Now, quick reminder, in case you missed it, our latest wealth webinar, Beyond the Yield, How to Invest for Your Income Needs, is posted over on our YouTube channel, so make sure you go check that out. It's free to watch. And in just a bit, we'll talk about today's market performance, and then run down some show topics. But first, let's answer this caller question now.
15: Hey, guys. I was trying to call you about AeroVironment Incorporated. 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I'm seeking out your analysis on this stock. I did buy it. Let me know how you think this looks like. You know, if I want to hold it, you know, 5 to 10 years. But I'm curious if you could give me your analysis. I'll listen to your answer on the show. Thanks. Have a good day. Bye.
14: I'm looking at AeroVironment, a defense technology company delivering integrated capabilities across air, land, sea, space, and cyber. So a business that you think, with what everything has been going on, they have they would be in a catbird seat, being an integral part of the defense infrastructure that is leaning more and more towards autonomous vehicles, space-based platforms, cybersecurity, all that. This is where they sit. And if you go look at their earnings, you'd say things are looking good, but the issue is that earnings growth is slowing. It was 137% in 2023, up to $2.99, then $3.28 in 24, then $3.31 last year. This year, though, earnings are expected to fall 2% to $3.25. Then you look at the stock price, it's $144. Now, next year, earnings are expected to bounce back to an all-time high of $4.46. However, those estimates continue to come down, as well as this year's. And that's why the stock is in a downtrend. Relative strength is 7. Now, one good thing about the chart, I would say, is that last week it had a big, massive reversal on volume. I mean, that's a good thing. But it needs to hold the lows from last week, which so far, the good news, this week's closed. It held this week. So there's some signals here on the chart that this could be the bottom. Now, it's just a very short term, couple weeks, you know, really what last week. But if it breaks below last week's low, then that becomes a big problem. Then it's probably taking another stair step lower. What I do like about it, even though it is a bit expensive from a earnings perspective, and a cash flow perspective is negative. I don't love that. It does have a good balance sheet, but it has a good balance sheet mainly because it is just issuing more and more shares. But if you're looking to invest just in the theme and the valuation, you're okay paying a pretty large premium, which you are here, then this would probably be a time to take a shot because this is now returned, if I go zoom out to a weekly chart, it zoomed out to an area where it broke out back in 2025, early 2025. So you can see how volatile it's been. I mean, just a little over a year, 15 months, it's gone from a low around $100 per share, then a high recently, $400. That was back in October. And now we're $144. This goes to show you that it's not just about the theme and the growth, although certainly that's a factor here, but it's about the right valuation. And you're getting much closer to that. So I think it's worth a shot at these levels, but understand it's still very, very high risk. Then the question too is, who's investing? Where's the money, the government contracts going? Is the Trump family invested in this particular name? I'm not sure off the top of my head. I'd take a look at that as well. If it is, obviously that would be beneficial for future government contracts. Now, we had a great show yesterday. We looked into this question. Is India the best emerging market to invest in for 2026? And it turns out that before you pivot your portfolio eastward, you need to understand the real risks, which we talk about in yesterday's show. We also answer a question about Microsoft. And if you happen to miss it, go check it out. The best way to get every show is to follow Invest Talk wherever you get your podcasts. Hey, we have a lot of ground to cover over the next 45 minutes or so, and time permitting, we're going to get to all of it. Number one is about the travel industry. What the off-season boom tells us about the consumer economy. Record heat waves, overcrowded peak seasons are driving a surprising off-season travel boom, with airlines, hotels, and travel platforms seeing demand patterns that are rewriting the traditional tourism boom or tourism calendar. Now, for investors, this behavior shifts consumer spending is a window into the resilience or fragility of the American consumer in a high-cost environment. So we're going to look at that topic. We have other topics on the docket as well. One is HSBC pulling back from private credit, and this links to one of the data points we follow a lot at KPP, which is bank lending. Are banks continuing to lend at the same pace as they were in the previous quarter and previous year, or is it decelerating? That could be a signal to what's going on in the broader liquidity environment. And then with the redux of the war in the Middle East, what's going on with U.S. oil supplies, and how much longer can we handle the Strait of Hormuz remaining closed for an extended period of time? We'll talk about that. We also have voice bank questions. One is on 401ks. The other is on TTMI, TTM Technologies. And then we have some questions that came in via the comment section on the Invest Talk YouTube channel as well, as always. But we're going to head into a quick break. Please remember, you can call anytime and leave your question on the Invest Talk voice bank. And if you're listening via our live stream or on AM 1220 in the Bay Area, you can call right now at 888-99-CHART. But up next, I'll comment on today's market activity.
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14: It ain't 99 chart, it ain't 992-4278, so I get through and ask your question on today's show. We closed out the week with kind of a mixed picture overall. Even though it was Broncos broadly positive, the Russell 2000 was still negative by about 0.5%. S&P was up about 42 basis points, NASDAQ up about 0.33%, Dow up about 0.25%. Names that have been getting a bid for most of the week, some of them pulled back, some of them continued to hire. Some of the, it was interesting, SanDisk was up 3%, and we had SK Hynix came to market. I think I was up 13% on the initial listing here. So money coming out of names like Micron down 1%. Healthcare was down a little bit as well. That had been strong as of late. You had some areas of tech like Palantir, Palo Alto Networks, CrowdStrike, AppLovin, IBM, Netflix, Oracle, Palantir, all down on the day pretty nicely. Anything kind of cybersecurity related, that was certainly down. The Mag 7, outside NVIDIA, NVIDIA was up 3%, but and Meta was up 6%, but everything else was kind of muted, kind of around the flat line. What you have to remember is we are heading into earnings season. Earnings season is next week, I believe Tuesday. I don't know if it's before the bell or after the bell. We get some bank earnings. That's always first on the docket. So we'll get a little sense of that. There's a lot of positive expectations, especially with the volatility in markets and the IPO schedule, that banks are going to have some good earnings. So I think that will be something to watch, as well as what's going to happen in the Middle East. There were 2 days of attacks in the U.S. and Iran earlier in the week. The latest headlines have been kind of muted, but we've seen there's a pattern where you get re-escalation over the weekend and then everything calms down by Monday, because President Trump doesn't want to disrupt the equity markets. So he tends to do these things on weekends. What else do we get today? Treasuries were weaker. Yields were up about 3 basis points on the front end, which means a bit more hawkish Fed being priced in. Dollar index was up 0.1%. Gold finished down 0.7%. Silver down 1%. Bitcoin up 1%. WTI crude down about 1% as we head into the weekend and into earnings season. So that was the market today. Let's pivot to an InvestTalk voice bank question for a question that came in earlier on 888-99-CHART.
9: Hi, it's Rob from New York. Just had a question about TTMI, T for Tom, T for Tom, M for Mary, I for India. I wanted to know what are your thoughts on that. What's a good entry point? It's a good aerospace and defense stock. It's got a forward PE about 37, I believe, and it has got a good pullback now from all of the 200 to 140. So let me know if this is a good one to buy and what's a good entry point. Thank you, and great show.
14: Looking at TTM Technologies, quite the pullback recently, down about 2.3% today. Its recent high was up around 220 and change. Now we're down to 146 and change, a 34% drop in the span of 2 weeks. So you can see how volatile this name is. It's one of those growthier names. Earnings are expected to be $5.32 next year, $4.03 this year. That's all the way up from $1.10 in earnings back in 2020. And earnings have been growing, but you've seen a reacceleration or an acceleration over the past couple of years. What do? They manufacture in the printed circuit boards and backplane assemblies in the aerospace defense industry, commercial, radio frequency segments. Their designs support customers in automotive, medical, industrial, instrumental. So I really like the diversity of their business. However, their profitability is still pretty meager. Return equity is 11%. Free cash flow is still negative. Historically, you go the best, since 2016, that's 10 years. Their profitability is closer to, return equity is around 5%, which isn't great. Operating margins right now are 9%, but that's pretty much the highest they've been over the past 10 years. So to me, they're kind of over-earning. And what you're seeing right now is estimates for this year's earnings are coming down. And I think this needs a much further correction. Let me give you a number. Ooh, I think there's a lot more downside to come here. 95 to 142, or 146 now, yeah. 95 would be the area that I would pick up TTMI. Our 24-hour invoice bank never closes, so you can leave your finance and investment questions anytime. As always, 888-99-CHART. And our work continues after this break.
16: KDOW.biz. Cole Murray with your money now. TSMC has reported a 6.2% month-on-month and 68% year-on-year jump in June revenue. The company reported a half revenue of roughly $75 billion for 2026, marking a more than 35% increase compared to the same period last year. SK Hynix shares tumbled more than 15% this morning after the chipmaker's blockbuster NASDAQ debut, marking its worst day in history. Analysts say the pullback is likely to prove temporary as structural AI demand continues to outpace supply. The South Korean memory chipmaker had jumped 13% in its Wall Street debut on Friday. Apple has accused OpenAI of stealing trade secrets as it seeks to build its own hardware for ChatGPT, a major rupture in a partnership between the iPhone maker and the artificial intelligence company. Apple said in the lawsuit that the theft of its trade secrets was part of a coordinated pattern of misconduct at an institutional level by OpenAI. Futures are met.
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8: In the early days, InvestTalk was Jerry Klein and Steve Peasley. Now the torch has been passed, and a new generation of hosts is on the job. Justin Klein and Luke Guerrero. 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
14: Let's talk about the latest bank to pull back its lending to the private credit industry. As I said, kind of the top of the show, one of the big stats that we follow at KPP is commercial bank credit growth. If it's rising, that's more money into the system. Most people think that banks or central banks are the ones that create money, and they certainly can. But in a fractional reserve banking system, where commercial banks can lend 10 to 1, when they go out and lend, they're effectively creating dollars. You're creating currency that goes into the system. That's liquidity. That's more dollars to go and chase assets, for example, to spend out into the real economy that produces profits. So this is why bank lending is so important. And bank lending actually peaked in growth, at least, peaked in February at about 6.7%. It chopped sideways until early April in the mid-sixes, then went back down in late April around 6, bounced a little bit, and now we're back below 6% as well. So we've seen a downtrend. It's not major, but it's notable. And very well could continue to break down, especially when you get headlines like this where HSBC is halting lending to riskier private credit clients because they're seeing high-profile bankruptcies, such as we saw in the fall, car loan company Tricolor, as well as auto parts company First Brands. That prompted lenders to review their portfolios in search of some sort of vulnerabilities. And some bankers, one banker is quoted as saying, "We all reviewed our lending and it wasn't pretty." And one of the biggest collapses was Market Financial Solutions. Collapsed in February, amid more fraud charges. There's a lot of this within the space. And it hit Barclays, £228 million pounds in losses. HSBC took a $400 million charge because it lent to Apollo's asset-backed lending group, which had lent to MFS. So those are the ones that triggered this reappraisal of lending within the system. This is what is called back leverage, where these banks are lending to these private credit facilities when for short terms, short periods, in order to maybe get them through any issues, keep them paying out their dividend or their interest to their investors. But we know that that inherently just adds more leverage to the entire system, especially when it comes to private credit. Now, HSBC still will lend to less risky private credit funds. That just means ones that aren't in as much trouble. The problem with that is, yeah, you might not be in as much trouble now, but you could certainly be in trouble in the future. That's just how these things work. It's leverage on leverage. So you have HSBC, you have Barclays, and so private credit is something that is you should be watching and continues to be probably the biggest risk in markets. Let's keep things moving and drop another listener question now.
0: Hi, InvestTalk. This is Ralph from Chicago. I was calling to see if I should take part in a 401k. I'm a union employee, so I do have a pension. The 401k is not a match. I do allocate towards a Roth IRA. So I was just hoping to see if this would be a good idea or not. Just wondering what you guys thought. Thank you.
14: Great question. There are many people who have access to 401ks, but their company does not match. Now, I always say, if your company matches, you need to take advantage of that match, all of it. 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So make sure you're doing that. 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Now, he said he's contributing to a Roth IRA. I think that's great. If you're maxing that out, then go for it. Keep doing that. Ignore the 401k. But then once you, if you can save more beyond the full contribution to your Roth, then that's when I would say, okay, a 401k is another good vehicle where you can save more on top of that. 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But I would definitely start with a Roth or traditional IRA first. And then once you've filled that up, then go with your traditional 401k. But at least you have access to that. A lot of people don't. This is Invest Talk. My work continues after this break. But you can call me right now or anytime, 24/7 at 888-99-CHART.
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5: With SRN News, I'm John Scott. The preliminary findings regarding South Carolina Senator Lindsey Graham's death have been released by the Medical Examiner of D.C. Senator Graham died of a rupture in his aorta, according to a preliminary medical examiner finding shared by his office. The rupture related to the hardening of Graham's arteries. An official cause of death will be disclosed after toxicological and microscopic testing. Senator Mitch McConnell has for the first time revealed what led to his hospitalization. McConnell said a fall was what landed him in the hospital 4 weeks ago. The statement comes after weeks of mounting speculation about the Kentucky Republican's health. The U.S. and Iran exchanging heavy air assaults, marking the latest escalation in a cycle of attacks. Tehran said it targeted U.S. military assets across the Gulf. This is SRN.
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14: Our focus point today is about travel stocks in 2026, so what the off-season boom tells us about the consumer economy. So post-pandemic, the travel industry was very, very resilient. Over the 2025 and 2026 holiday season, more than half of Americans plan to travel, the highest since the onset of the pandemic. So it continues. But there are some nuances here. Shifts in more conservative approach to things like trip frequency, length, distance traveled, accommodation classes, etc. And it goes back to the well-documented aspect of our economy, which is it's very K-shaped. But the top of that K is becoming a little thinner. Pessimism by the wealthier class is increasing. And on the corporate side, there's more economic uncertainty. So how does that manifest in the broader industry? Well, it has to do with the front of the plane, destination type resorts, upper class urban hotels. These are the ones that continue to see high demand, but there are cracks emerging. The share of higher income travelers, those earn 200,000 or more, that indicate negative financial sentiment jumped to 15% in 2025 from 9% in 2024. So you're seeing it. These more cautious high-income households, they plan fewer and more conservative trips than they were before. Then there's the corporate side. This is Deloitte's 2025 Corporate Traveler Survey. 53% of respondents who travel 10 or more times per year for business said they expect to travel 3 or more times in a typical month. That is down from 63% in 2024. And we know that frequent corporate travelers are more apt to book premium, the premium option, whether that's the hotel, whether that's the flight, whatever. What's interesting, though, is that the middle market, the more mass luxury, that is starting to see the biggest softness. Because the ultra luxury, even though there's a bit more pessimism, you're talking about, as I said, going from 9% to 15%. It's not dramatic. And that's where most of the profit is coming from. But the middle market, that's where you're seeing less trips. You're seeing, instead of economy plus, maybe on airlines, they're going back to economy, for example. And they're looking for the cheaper hotel, not the one with just the brand name. But part of this is also a shift in who's traveling. Gen Z and millennials now account for half of all travelers. Gen Z is having the biggest share, gain share of total travelers, jumping from 8% in 2024 to 14% in 2025. About one in six travelers are now Gen Z. And how is that demographic shift impacting the industry as a whole? Well, younger generations, they get a lot of their data from social media platforms. More than half of both millennials and Gen Z say they use social platforms to plan their trip. That's compared to 1 in 3 Gen Xers and 1 in 7 baby boomers. Pretty crazy, right? And Gen X or Gen Z and millennials, they planned more trips than older generations, but they were more budget friendly. They weren't picking the premium options, which for airlines, hotels, etc., they obviously earn more when you book the more premium option. More margins there. Then there's AI. Generative AI used in trip planning tripled from 2023 to 2025, led mainly by millennials. They're the generation most likely to use Gen AI tools to build itineraries, choose hotels, find things to do at the destination, and more. And I found this the most interesting. The amenities that younger generations wanted versus older generations. The boomer generation, they prioritize brand and location. Gen Z, they look for spas and pool amenities. Millennials, they associate luxury with on-property dining. More convenience, shall we say. So I thought that was all very, very interesting. Obviously, the Gen Z, they're getting a lot of their travel ideas from TikTok, for example. But this is a shift. This is a good example of how when you're looking at projecting demand for particular industries, the shift from the boomer generation now to the millennial generation as the driving force of the economy, and frankly, probably the political economy in the future, is going to accelerate here. We know that the boomer generation, they're aging. Many of them are getting into not the go-go years anymore. You know, the majority of boomers are well into their 70s. And we know once you hit 80s, you slow down your life dramatically. Don't tend to travel very much. Which means you don't tend to spend very much. Don't go out to eat as often. There's just a lot that happens in that latter phase of life that doesn't actually create economic activity. And travel is an example of that. Now, on Fridays, we make time to fit in a quick rundown of key benchmark numbers, so let me hit that for you now. The two-year Treasury yield, 4.21%. 2 weeks ago, it was about 4.1%. So you're seeing the two-year yield rise, which is more expectation of Fed rate increases, mainly because inflation continues to stay sticky. 10-year Treasury yield, 4.56. 2 weeks ago, it was at 4.37. So that continues to go up as well. Part of this, too, is what's happening in Japan. You're seeing rates on their long end go up, which comparatively to ours is certainly pushing ours up because, once again, everything is relative in the investment world. Gold priced at $41.14 an ounce. That's up $39 from just a couple of weeks ago. Silver, $59.81. That's up $1.06 compared to 2 weeks ago. Oil, $71.53. Still up about $1.69 since over the past couple of weeks. Then there's gasoline, $3.88, a 2 cent decrease compared to 2 weeks ago. And here in California, we're still paying well over $5 a gallon, $5.39, but that's a 9 cent decrease compared to 2 weeks back. Over in Texas, everything's bigger in Texas except for gas prices. They're $3.44. That's $1.95 less than what we're paying here in California. So let's pivot back to another listener question from 888-99-CHART.
2: Hey, Justin and Luke. This is Eric from Utah. I had a question about the fundamentals on a stock, Tenaris, ticker symbol T as in Tom, S as in Sam, TS. Thinking about entering a position and wanted to know your analysis of the fundamentals. I look forward to hearing your answer on the show. Thanks.
14: Interesting. I haven't looked at this name in a while. Tenaris, they manufacture and supply steel pipe, steel pipes, steel casing, steel tubing, mainly used in oil and gas drilling, particularly. Earnings this year are supposed to be $3.78. It's up from $3.66 last year, then $4.24 next year. So earnings are on a nice upward trajectory. Return equity about 11-12%. Historically, that is average, closer to 16%. So it might be under earning a little bit. It's probably average. Yeah, last 5 years it's 16%, but 10 years it's closer to average. It's in a nice uptrend. Relative strength is 66, so the top third of stocks in the past year. Net cash in its balance sheet, so love that balance sheet. I also like that it's more of a nuts and bolts play. Meaning, as long as drilling activity is happening, it's growing here in the United States, you're going to need piping. You need these steel pipes. And their margins remain strong. Let's see, what are they doing with their cash flow? About $1.87 billion in free cash flow. They're buying back shares steadily from 590 million shares outstanding in the fall of 2023. And in 3 years, it's gone down to about 504 million shares outstanding. So you're talking about 15% of their shares have been retired over the past 3 years. I like that consistency there. And obviously their balance sheet will allow for it. So I'm going to give Tenaris, TS, a thumbs up out of Luxembourg. Thanks for the call. From time to time, we receive questions via web form over on desktalk.com. Here's one that came in. It says, B2 Gold is on my radar because I think its current price is becoming attractive for a company of this quality. BTG is a symbol. I have a high risk tolerance. What do you think? BTG, it's definitely a smaller name in the oil and gas, or no, not oil and gas, in the gold mining industry. Pull this up here. I like that some of their mines are mainly here in the United States, or North America, shall we say. Pull this up on one of their systems. So it's like do this. It's not pulling up. B2. Don't you love that? You want to pull up something, it just doesn't want to come up. Okay. So the industry as a whole has certainly pulled back, and the stock has pulled back from a high around 625. Now we're at the 385. Earnings next year is supposed to be $1.25. You're talking about 3.5 times forward-looking earnings. It's pretty cheap to me. I think this is a very good opportunity. You're talking about free cash flow, $378 million on a market cap of $5.1 billion. So nearly an 8% free cash flow yield. It's certainly higher risk. Return equity is 16%. A lot of the other names are much higher than this. But I'm going to give this a thumbs up. It's right at the 100-week moving average. Like I said, good cash flow. Earnings growth is accelerating. Not a whole lot to be mad about this one. So I would give B2 Gold, BTG, a thumbs up. Let's go tackle another voicemail question now.
3: 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The ticker is MUSA. 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Thank you very much.
14: All right, Murphy USA, they distribute and market motor fuel. 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Return equity, 86%. Return invested capital, 17%. They have a good balance sheet, only about $2.5 billion in net debt on about $11 billion market cap. Free cash flow, about $555 million. So solid 5% free cash flow yield. Now they did peak out back in 2022 around $689 million, but that's when everyone just had government checks burning a hole in their pocket, probably bought a few extra things at the convenience store when they went and got gas. So I'm not really dinging them for that. You're seeing a reacceleration in their cash flow recently. They're also buying back shares. 10 years ago, they had about 38 million shares outstanding. Now they're down to 18 million shares outstanding. So bought back over half of their shares in the past 10 years. So I like their capital allocation decisions. And this is one of those examples of that dividend yield only being 0.4%. Doesn't look that amazing on its surface, but its dividend has grown from 25 cents back in 2021 when they first started paying a dividend. Now it's up to 64 cents. So it's one of those dividend growers. I would say the biggest issue would be earnings are expected to fall next year, 9%. But it's still going to earn around $30 per share on a $600 stock, about 20 times earnings. I think that's fair for a company with this quality of a business. I'm going to give Murphy USA a thumbs up, MUSA. This is InvestTalk. I'm Justin Klein. We have one goal each and every weekday to help you achieve your own version of financial freedom. And our work continues after this final break. So get your questions in right now at 888-99-CHART.
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6: With the Wall Street Business Report, I'm Bill Alexander. President Donald Trump will let the bipartisan housing bill approved by Congress become law without his signature, saying that he was refusing to put his name on it because of the little progress made in passing a strict voter ID bill. Global oil demand is set to decline this year for the first time since the height of the COVID-19 pandemic in 2020. That's according to a report from the International Energy Agency. The drop, which the agency expects to amount to about a million barrels per day in 2026, is due to higher oil prices and disruptions to physical supply caused by the war between the United States and Iran. Canadian Prime Minister Mark Carney defended his trip to Saudi Arabia. Carney has been seeking to expand his country's economic ties beyond its heavy reliance on the United States and diversify trade and attract investments against the backdrop of President Donald Trump's tariffs and threats to the U.S.-Mexico-Canada trade agreement. For the Wall Street Business Report, I'm Bill Alexander in Washington.
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16: I'm Nicole Murray with Your Money Now. Oil prices have surged higher this morning by at least 2% as energy shipments via the Strait of Hormuz remain under threat, with the U.S. and Iran announcing renewed military strikes. West Texas Intermediate at roughly $73 a barrel, Brent at $78. Consumers have for years grappled with funflation, or inflated prices for live experiences that they missed out on during the pandemic. Now, however, even at-home pastimes like streaming movies or playing video games are also pinching pocketbooks and resulting in reduced spending. Microsoft, Amazon, Apple, Netflix, and Spotify have all raised prices in the past year. The Oregon's Attorney General's office said it has withdrawn its court motion to delay Paramount's proposed $110 billion acquisition of Warner Brothers Discovery. Attorney General Dan Rayfield's office earlier had asked a court to order the company to hand over records and delay the deal by 60 days so the state can review them. Stocks are mixed. As SK Hynix shares,
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14: Let's go answer one more InvestTalk YouTube question. Rocked On says, GGG is down. What is a good entry point? Quality stock, I think. Thanks. Islamabad, Don, GGG. This has come down pretty considerably. It was trading in the mid-90s back in February, so not long ago. Now we're in the mid-70s. Now, what does GGG do? They design, manufacture, and sell systems and equipment used to move, measure, control, dispense, and spray fluids and powdered material. So they're in the industrial business mainly. They also are in the oil and gas business, chemical business. Their systems dispense water, gas, wastewater, petroleum, food, lubricants, etc. So kind of a very niche type of industrial name. Earnings this year are supposed to be up 5% to 310 and 337 next year, up 9%. One of those secular growers. They earned $1.90 in 2019 and pretty much earned more money outside

0: Let's talk about the risks of a top-heavy economy. We know we've seen huge IPOs talking. Elon Musk is a trillionaire, at least as of now. Probably won't be for very long, but you're seeing huge numbers, billion, tens of billions of dollars, mega mergers, investment rounds larger than a billion account for 61% of total VC funding this year. Just giant transactions. Cash holdings of America's S&P 500 have reached $2.2 trillion. Firms have higher profit margins than ever and are earning more compared to GDP than ever. Hyperscalers, we know, are spending $800 billion this year on capital expenditures. Could be approaching $1 trillion coming up. So it's kind of easy to get lost in these numbers. Just massive mergers, massive capital flows. And the question is this the right way to run a global economy? The one thing we do know is that larger companies are getting valued higher. I think a lot of this has to do with passive investing more than anything. P ratios for larger firms are the mid-20s, about 26 on average. Smaller firms are around 15. So the market is valuing these bigger names higher. But once again, I think this is a lot to do with index investing. And mega mergers are ever present. Last year, the target value of the acquired firm was over 50% of the buyer's market capitalization, more often than not. And a lot of times that was debt that was taken out in order to make that acquisition. But what this tells you is that if there is one company that suddenly makes the wrong move, Enron of the world, I think it very well could be significant disruption to capital markets because of how large and concentrated the market is. So it's not just about the exposure you have, even if you're not in the major indices. It's now becoming a problem for the broader economy potentially. And we know this is feeding into the political economy as well, whereas only 15% of Americans trust big business. That's down half since 2000. So this is an issue that spans both the economy as well as politics. I'm Justin Klein, reminding you that KP Financial's parallel investing. We make a trade for our clients, make the same trade for ourselves, same day, same price, same percentage. 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

0: news this hour from Town Hall. I'm John Scott. Great sadness in Washington with the death of Lindsey Graham. The 71-year-old South Carolina senator died Saturday night. Fellow South Carolina Senator Tim Scott.
1: Here's a guy raised in the back of a bar. He's 19 years old at the University of South Carolina. Within 15 months, his mother dies, and then his father has a massive heart attack, and he passes as well. Lindsey adopts his 13-year-old sister and becomes a surrogate father to his sister. That pain and misery led him into public service. And he started public service because he wanted to make sure that no one felt invisible.
0: Senator Scott on ABC's This Week. Senator Graham died after a rupture in his aorta, according to a preliminary medical examiner finding. The rupture related to the hardening of Graham's arteries. An official cause of death will be disclosed after toxicological and microscopic testing. A massive heat wave spreading across the U.S., and this one could be unusually difficult to escape. As much as two-thirds of the continental U.S. could feel the effects of an unusually large and long-lasting heat dome. The National Weather Service predicting more than 90 local temperature records could be tied or broken through Wednesday. California Governor Gavin Newsom hired a private attorney as he and his wife face a reported Justice Department investigation tied to her taxes.
2: Newsom calls the probe a political witch hunt, but has come under fire for not releasing tax returns from 2021 through 2025 after promising greater transparency. Reports also indicate federal agents have contacted family members, friends, and former associates connected to Newsom's business and nonprofit activities, with several reportedly retaining legal counsel. Ken Lorman reporting.
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10: With fresh inflation data, we'll be getting reports on inflation at both the consumer and wholesale level. So lots to look forward to. That's a Bloomberg Business Flash. Tom and Paul.
11: Thank you so much, Alexis. Greatly, greatly appreciated. Andrew Sheets with us now with Morgan Stanley. Just can't say enough about his mathematics and his scholarship. He is out of Brown University. And I'm going to digress right now before Paul dives into it. Andrew Sheets, thank you, thank you, thank you for your treatment on Gordon Wood of your Brown University. Did you study with Gordon Wood, who we just lost at 92 years old?
12: I never had a chance to, but I was a big fan of his work, and especially that book, Empire of Liberty. It's one of the better books about American history that I've had a chance to read.
11: I mean, for Morgan Stanley clients, get your hands on this research note from Andrew Sheets. It's Extraordinary America, Frontier Market. Are we a frontier market now with the way we're buying up hyperscaler debt? There's a huge treatment this weekend in Zero Hedge across many different resources, including Morgan Stanley. Are we breaking right now in our endless corporate debt?
12: I don't think we are yet. You know, the analogy that we think is appropriate is that markets, and if we think about scaling the level of M&A, which is picking up a lot, the scale of capital expenditure, which is picking up a lot, led by those hyperscalers, you know, overall levels to us look a lot more like 97, 98, or 2005, 2006. So very large increases, but not yet out of hand, not yet at peak cycle levels. And, you know, those were both periods where corporate aggression was picking up significantly, but the cycle still had a little bit further to run.
13: Andrew, from a global perspective, as you guys look out across the horizon, where's the best value or some of the more attractive value in fixed income these days?
12: So we do think, I mean, I think it's important to look at kind of the decomposition of yield levels. Something that's been kind of surprising this year is that I think that really the talk of the town is about inflation. Inflation's been higher than the Fed expected. We've had this shock to inflation coming from the conflict in Iran. And yet, if we look at the drivers of the move higher in interest rates this year, a lot of it's really come from the real interest rate, the rate that you're getting paid over and above expected inflation. And I mean, that does to us look like some value. You know, I do think that you have, yes, you have a lot of uncertainty around where the inflationary pressures go over the short term, a lot of uncertainty over the long term. And some of that's also a question of is there really going to be appetite, you know, from central banks to push back on inflation more significantly if it remains somewhat persistent. But the real interest rate you're getting paid over and above that, it, you know, remains some of the highest in 15, 20 years. And so that to us does look like some value that's emerged in the market, as, you know, given that how the market's divided up that move higher in yields.
13: Nathan, we have a new Federal Reserve chairman. We've heard him speak publicly twice now. How do you think he's trying to position this Fed these days?
12: So I think that the Fed is caught in a challenging position where inflation really is higher than they want it to be, higher than they thought it would be. At the same time, you know, we think there's a very strong case that that core inflation will come down in the second half of the year. You're lapping the year-over-year impacts of the Liberation Day tariffs, which we did think contributed to inflation. Oil prices, while they've risen very recently, are still down from their peak. And we think there are some kind of positive disinflationary effects that are coming through the shelter category. So in our view, a Fed that remains on hold will then start to see better core inflation metrics emerge in the second half of the year that would justify them remaining on hold and even setting up the case for cuts later in 2027. But, you know, the data is not quite there yet. We think we'll get a favorable CPI report this week. But for now, we think it's about trying to position the Fed as open-minded, data-dependent, but trying to hold off on that next hike until they can get some of this better data. And we, you know, we don't think the Fed will hike at the meeting at the end of this month. Markets are assigning about a 1 in 3 odds that they do.
13: So I'm looking at the 10-year U.S. Treasury, Andrew, and we've got it 4.57. I mean, you know, we had kind of some resistance around 4.50, which held for the longest time here. Where do you think this 10-year ends the year?
12: So we do think it will move lower. And a core to that is what I was mentioning around our inflation forecast. I have to say that, you know, where does the Morgan Stanley view differ from the market? I think one area is on inflation, where we have a lower path over the next 6 to 12 months than the market does, and a lower path, importantly, than the Fed does in its summary of economic projections. And so our thinking is, inflation is going to come in lower than what the Fed is expecting. Because of that, the Fed is going to be justified for doing less than they're currently penciling in to do. So the Fed's going to surprise dovishly relative to those expectations. And if that happens, then the 10-year treasury, which we think is heavily dictated by those Fed expectations, can move.

0: lower. In addition, the fact that, you know, there is a lot of risk premium, we think, in the Treasury market, given those elevated real rates. So we do see the 10-year moving lower. We see it moving lower towards sort of 420 by in over 12 months' time. But, you know, the incoming inflation data, even this week's data, is quite important.
1: In London, Andrew Sheets, explain to me the definition of American exceptionalism in the summer of 2026. Explain the nuance of that among institutional Wall Street, the city in London.
0: I think a lot of it has to do with the dominance, the success of American companies. You know, if you look at the largest names within the S&P 500, a lot of them are different from the names that dominated the S&P 20 years ago or 30 years ago. If you look across a lot of European indices, that's not the case. And if you think about concentration, and there's an enormous amount of discussion around concentration risk, you know, in say the U.S. equity market, but in many cases, if you go into European country indices, there's even more concentration among the largest names. So what I think that speaks to is that the U.S. market has been much more dynamic in being able to create new companies, see innovation, drive more rotation within that. And I think that's a strong factor that's attracted global flows.
1: Andrew, thank you so much. It's been too long. Andrew Sheets with us with Morgan Stanley. Just can't say enough about Lisa Shallet and Dan Skelly and Andrew Sheets and all and their intellectual output. Look for that Gordon Wood piece. Quickly now, Matt Bloxham, this out of London. He's been watching SK Hynix here. Let me review this quickly. Matt, I guess SK Hynix comes public. Everybody goes mental. Stock goes up. Now it's trading back. And then overnight in Korea, plunging is the right word. Did the Korean stock plunge, and why?
2: Yeah, well, I think that the Korea stock plunge has been happening for about a week or so now. And nothing really has changed, particularly on the fundamentals. I think really probably trace it back to the Samsung print, maybe was that kind of 10 days ago or so, which was a little bit soft. And I think that kind of triggered a kind of wider set of anxiety in the market that perhaps the trade has gone as far as it could go, certainly with the Korean names. And so you start to see a bit of a sell-off then, and I think it's just kind of taken on a bit of a life of its own. And yeah, so against that, you know, the kind of the US ADR listing, which got, you know, great demand, and the stock traded up.
1: Yeah, I bought it right at the top.
2: On Friday.
1: Yeah. That really worked out. Paul, closing 168. Right now it was 154, but Paul Sweeney, right now it's indicating a 153.
3: Yep. Yep,
1: from 168
3: pre-opening in the U.S.
4: Matthew, where's the rotation trade within technology these days? We saw names that have been stalwarts, like some of these software names like Microsoft, really, you know, feel the brunt of it, down more than 20% here as people are loading into the chip stocks. Is that still the case, or maybe a little bit of a reversal? Where are we?
2: I'm also a little bit reluctant to kind of call this rotation because it seems to happen so quickly. I think the market's still trying to figure out where the kind of the right trades are in the AI space right now. And I think you're just kind of seeing people chase almost the kind of relative value more than necessarily any particular part of the fundamental value chain. Because, you know, I think there's been quite broad brush investment strategies applied. And then you actually realize that even within one particular part of the market, there are stronger players than others. And as those things unwind, you see some kind of differentiation. So yeah, I think it's really difficult to kind of point to a specific rotational trend or where the next kind of part of the value chain is going to be. Obviously, there's been a lot of interest in the agentic names, but we've seen a lot of the kind of more obvious assets there kind of get snapped up, for example, with Cursor, and a lot of them are actually private companies. So a tricky one, that.
4: So, Matthew, in terms of the CapEx story within technology, I guess at the initial stages 3-4 years ago, any and all CapEx in technology was good CapEx to the extent it was related to AI. Now the market's differentiating that a little bit. Kind of, where's that story right now?
2: Yeah, well, I think I think actually it's kind of generally got to a point where, you know, most of the capex is now getting a lot more scrutiny. I mean, you know, if you look at the big hyperscalers in the US in aggregate, maybe $750 billion of capex this year, rising to $900 billion next year, maybe a bit more. And also you've got the likes of Meta coming and saying, actually, you know, we can sell our capacity onto other people for more money than we can actually make of it from ourselves. And I think that should raise a few alarm bells about, you know, where the kind of the model is. And obviously, if you kind of play that directly onto the likes of SK Hynix, you know, where we've seen these boom bust cycles in the past, you know, the fact that they're planning to double capacity over the next 5 years, I think has, you know, a lot of question marks attached to about whether that really is the right way to spend the money, or at least you want to see some kind of clear phasing of that investment so we don't end up with a glut of supply.
1: Is it too early for the dumb question of the week?
4: Oh, no.
1: Let's get it out front right
4: get
1: now.
4: Out of the way.
1: Matt Blacksom, are they building data centers in Europe, in the United Kingdom, in Ireland? Do you have the same argument about 30 people working in a 3-football-field building with the servers in it or whatever?
2: It is happening, clearly nowhere near the scale of investment we're seeing in the US. And I think there's a number of reasons for that. Probably most significantly, there's quite a lot of kind of planning restrictions, or the kind of pace of planning approvals takes a lot longer. I think also, you know, even like, for example, in the UK, the energy supply system is creaking, and so finding incremental investment for these big data centers is perhaps even harder than it is in the US. So some of these kind of significant planning roadblocks, logistical roadblocks, are an issue. And I think just the kind of the scale of investment is a notch down or two. But, you know, we are definitely seeing some pretty major infrastructure being built and planned in the UK and in continental Europe too.
1: This is hugely valuable. Matthew Blacksom, thank you so much. On top of the SK Hynix story, Paul and I will review the pricing on SpaceX and SK Hynix here in a couple minutes. Futures negative 21 with our news in New York City. Here's Michael Barr.
3: Thank you very much. The United States and Iran each are asserting they control the Strait of Hormuz after a weekend of attacks stretching across the wider Middle East. The attacks that continued into this morning further threaten any diplomacy to end the war. Bloomberg's Kasia Klimasinska has more.
5: An escalation over the weekend. The U.S. Central Command resumed attacks at 5 p.m. Washington time yesterday, targeting especially Iranian capacity around the Strait of Hormuz. What the U.S. is trying to do here is to enforce the safe passage through the key waterways, so some of the Iranian air defense systems and drone capabilities were targeted.
3: Bloomberg's Kasia Klimasinska. Reactions continue to pour in on the sudden passing of longtime South Carolina Republican Senator Lindsey Graham, who died Saturday night at the age of 71 at his home in Washington, D.C. New Jersey Democratic Senator Cory Booker posted a video to his social media Sunday.
6: I will miss my perhaps most unexpected friend in the Senate, and someone with whom I got some good things done.
3: The medical examiner of the District of Columbia's preliminary findings are Graham died of a torn aorta. Senator Mitch McConnell has for the first time revealed what led to his hospitalization. McConnell, who is 84, in a statement Sunday said a fall was what landed him in the hospital 4 weeks ago. The statement comes after weeks of mounting speculation about the Kentucky Republican's health. Actor Sam Neill has died. He starred in several blockbusters like Jurassic Park, The Hunt for Red October, and The Piano. Sam Neill was 78. Global news 24 hours a day and whenever you want it with Bloomberg News Now. I'm Michael Barr, and this is Bloomberg. Tom, Paul, Alexis.
1: Do we have a wave this weekend, or is it just partly July? To me, it's, I mean, they're making, I just look at Death Valley is going to be 125. Okay, fine.
4: Dry heat.
1: That's a heat wave.
7: But really into the 90s, the mid-90s here in New York City this week. So I think it's hotter than usual.
1: You think that's hotter than usual?
7: That's what I'm feeling.
4: Onshore breeze all weekend. It was beautiful.
7: Party at Paul's house.
1: Michael Barr, do you think it's a heat wave, or are we just forgotten what July's supposed to
3: be? You know what? And I think it's both. And, you know, because the same way it is for winter. We forget it snows in the wintertime, and it's going to be hot
8: here. By the way,
1: see the value that you get from Michael Barr. Folks, it snows in the wintertime.
8: See?
1: Any other pearls in the sky?
8: I'm so glad that those guys are coming to my house today to fix my central air because it went out.
7: Oh, I'm happy for you.
8: Oh, man.
7: Yeah, you need some air. So, just like Europe needs some air conditioning. But yes. I think you're right. We have short memories when it comes to weather, don't we?
4: It was a long, cold winter, so no complaining about the heat.
1: I agree. I agree.
4: I remember sitting there in February saying, brutal. I'm not going to complain about the heat this summer. Yeah. And I'm not.
1: We'll have to see. On the data screen, it's a quiet Monday here, launching into earnings tomorrow. And Paul, you know, I guess, was it five banks in one day? And we got some good people lined up. Is it? We're trying to do some on earnings today. We'll see if we can line up the
4: Ducks. Bank earnings have been so good for so long. And you know the capital markets businesses are going to be great because every time you turn around, there's an equity deal, bond deal, an M&A trade. So you know that business is going to be good. Yeah. I wanted to see how they're dealing with the interest rate environment as well.
1: I, you know, folks, and I've said this many times, I think they're hiding how profitable. They really don't want to admit how the magnitude of some of these major banks is well. We'll go beneath the headline data on the banks tomorrow as well. I believe Allison Williams on schedule to be with us, and she's just the absolute best here to give us perspective. We got to, it's so unusual, this high double digit earnings growth.
4: And north of 20%.
1: The youth of America don't understand that.
4: No. I mean, this is a market that, you know, maybe high single digits is historically the earnings growth.
1: The VIX up a stick 16.
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15: I'm Nicole Murray with your money now. Medisand, the planned Hyperion data center supercluster in Louisiana, will be a 5-gigawatt data center and cost over $50 billion. That figure is higher than the $27 billion that was revealed in October when Meta and Blue Owl Capital formed a joint venture to help with the build-out and management of the facility. Industry analysts say Chinese EV makers are outpacing American automakers when it comes to foreign investments. China has a saturated domestic market, which has led Chinese companies to look elsewhere to sell electric vehicles. Demand for affordable EVs has been strong abroad, while trade barriers have pushed Chinese manufacturers to bring factories where they want to sell their vehicles. Treasury yields were broadly flat this morning after the ceasefire agreement between the U.S. and Iran came under increasing strain over the weekend as the two sides traded strikes. The yield on the 10-year U.S. Treasury note rose marginally to 4.571%. Futures have dropped as SK Hynix shares plummeted 10%. That's your money now.
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7: 724 on Wall Street. I'm Alexis Christophers from the Bloomberg Interactive Brokers Studio. We're going to start with the bond market for a change, because the yield on the two-year Treasury is now at the highest level since early last year. That's as renewed tensions in Iran push up oil prices, and that's just fanning speculation that the Federal Reserve will need to raise interest rates to combat rising inflation. Of course, we're going to get the latest read on consumer inflation tomorrow with the Consumer Price Index. Wednesday brings the Producer Price Index. So let's get to the numbers for you. Two-year yield up a basis point now at 4.22%. The 10-year yield up a basis point at 4.57%. And we've got the 30-year yield at 5.08%, up 2 basis points. Over to oil we go. Brent crude at $78.58 a barrel. That's up 3.33%. West Texas Intermediate crude up more than 3% at $73.83 a barrel. Meantime, chip stocks are falling as investors weigh risk in the AI sector. We've got shares of NVIDIA, Micron Technology, Advanced Micro Devices, all lower in the pre-market. S&P futures down 22 points. Dow futures off 34. But NASDAQ futures taking it on the chin, down 270 points, a loss of 1%. South Korean chipmaker SK Hynix sinking more than 15%, its biggest one-day drop on record, as investors cashed out after its blockbuster U.S. debut Friday. Its U.S.-listed shares down 9% here pre-market. Its peer Samsung Electronics also lower. For on-demand news 24 hours a day, subscribe to Bloomberg News Now wherever you get your podcasts. I'm Alexis Christophers, and that's your Bloomberg Business Flash. Tom and Paul.
1: Alexis, thanks so much. We are going to digress here. Paul's got a zillion questions for Edward Morse, definitive on hydrocarbons and the geopolitics of this strange energy that we use. But we are very fortunate. For most Americans, Qatar is either, we don't know how to pronounce it, it's either Qatar or Qatar. But the answer is all of these tribes of the Persian Gulf started out in Sand with Dreams. Daniel Yergin beautifully captured it in the prize years ago. But you lived it. We have just lost the Emir of Qatar, Sheikh Hamad bin Khalifa Al Thani, at age 74. Describe how you build out something like Qatar. How? What was it like when you first visited Qatar ages ago?
14: I first visited them when they were just beginning to become an LNG exporting country, some 4 decades ago, maybe a little bit longer than that.
1: No skyscrapers, nothing. A Mercedes dealership, and that was it.
14: a little bit more than that. So the minister, at least, had alcohol in his home, and he did serve.
1: There we go.
4: That's news you could use.
1: That's when you work for John Reed. That's the way you roll.
4: Exactly.
1: But I mean, now with this war, with all the your encyclopedic knowledge of the Persian Gulf from the Strait all the way up to Karg Island in Iraq, to lose someone like that, what does it mean for these states, these crucial states, as they face Persia?
14: Well, it's an interesting issue, and you have to look at where they were and where they are now in terms of their income generation. So we have a very large LNG facility now opening up in the U.S., and the Qataris are a major owner of that. If you look at their investment flow, it's external, not internal. So they are in a position where they can weather this much better than you would have thought with the closure of the Strait of Hormuz 20 years ago or 40 years ago. And that's true as well of the UAE by intention. Both countries have relatively low populations, and they found a way to sustain themselves. And, of course, they need as their major source of strategic alliance, the United States. Hasn't been fully reliable lately, but there's nowhere else to go. The Saudis are in a very different position. They have invested at home much more than they've invested abroad, particularly in terms of revenue generation, although they managed to do very well during this crisis. A couple of months ago, they had their highest monthly revenue that they've had in well over a year. Mm-hmm. So a combination of factors there. They didn't invest in production abroad, but they certainly have invested in inventory abroad. And they have had a lot of inventory, maybe not enough, depending on where the war goes to from now. But they've been depleting inventory in the other side of the Sumed pipeline on the Mediterranean, in Japan, in China, in Korea. Mm-hmm. And that has served them extremely well. So they're not as badly off as they might have been several decades ago.
4: How do we think about the oil, the energy in that part of the world, in the Middle East? If I'm Asia, if I'm China broadly, can can I depend upon that part of the world like I have in the past, or something fundamentally changed? That strait will never really, really be open again.
14: That strait will never again be totally free. In all likelihood, there's some chance that there's an Iranian domestic upheaval, and given the economic situation in the country, they are hurting significantly. Their unemployment was already at 50% before the war began, is up by 2 million more people at least. Their inflation rate is unthinkable. People are not extremely happy. Mm-hmm. So there could be a revolution, and it could make the strait more secure again, more likely to be secure again. But no, you're right. We also are in a situation where if you look broadly at the last century was one where from the beginning before World War II to sometime in the 1970s, the oil intensity of GDP around the world was growing.
4: Yep.
14: And it reached a peak in around 1973, 74, where for every 1% increase in GDP in the world, there was a 1.3% or so increase in oil demand. We've been in a declining oil intensity of GDP. Nowadays, and this is reliable data, you worry about year-to-year things, for every 1% increase in GDP, there's about a 0.3% increase in oil demand. And I think that what's happened with this crisis since February is that a lot of countries have found ways to accelerate getting off of that oil dependence. But we're in a new environment, a very new environment, and the UAE, Saudi Arabia in particular, are taking advantage of it, and that is we're seeing the electricity intensity of GDP going up. You've had a lot of people on talking about AI and cloud computing. This is extremely electricity intensity, and the Saudis have been extremely lucky. They've got wind, they've got solar, they have battery power, and they have been weaning themselves off, and you can see it in the oil numbers. They use a lot of oil for burning, for power generation, and by 2030, they'll be using none. Now, the peak of it was like 2 years ago, where they were on average using more than 1 million barrels a day of oil for power gen. And now they're going to have that oil, depending on what happens with Hormuz, but they have alternative routes to put it in the international market.
1: When you're sitting at home, you're not doing your usual 60-hour Ed Morse work week. When you're sitting at home watching what we're all watching, except you have this prodigious knowledge of the Persian Gulf and of the oil structure of Iran in all, what's the number one thing the Trump administration's getting wrong about the resistance and the diligence and the persistence of the Iranian leadership?
14: Well, I think the number one thing they got wrong, and it's related to that, is relying on their own instincts rather than on the advice of professionals in places like the State Department and the Pentagon. The Pentagon has thought about the Strait of Hormuz for a very long time. We've had since 1980, since the Iranian Revolution, concern about disruption of supply, and they have thought about it in a way that a wishful thinking Trump administration thought that this would be over in a week, didn't think about what would happen if it was more than a week, and didn't think about what the security of the strait were all about. So I'd say it was a little bit based more not on the thinking about Iran, but on the chutzpah of where they were.
1: I got to ask this. Paul will be angry if I don't ask this. You absolutely nailed lower oil prices versus a large body of Wall Street looking for above $100 a barrel. Even this cacophony, can you continue on a trend of lower oil prices?
14: Well, yes and no. There definitely is an oil glut that is there and emerging. And you can see it in terms of what countries are doing. And we have to remember that the UAE left OPEC and OPEC Plus in the month of May. And they were producing before this war began and exporting, but producing around 3.2 million barrels a day. They're now producing, or were before this event happened, they were producing over 4 million barrels a day. They claim, and I believe it's true, they have a capacity of close to 5 million barrels a day, and they've announced that they're going to 6 million a day. And they're not alone. We have today the Iraq Prime Minister arriving in Washington. He announced last week before coming here, in a country that is rich in oil, has multiple ways geographically to export that. They're not going to be necessarily dependent on the strait. They already have a pipeline to Turkey. They're looking at reinstituting pipelines through Syria, through into Jordan, into Israel even. And their goal from a production of 3.5 baby now to 7 million a day by 2030. So we've got a lot of oil in the world. I didn't talk about Argentina, the U.S., Guyana, and the like.
1: Okay, I'm featuring the Rolling Stones' new album all this week on Bloomberg Surveillance. Can I feature you all this week? Can you come back Tuesday, Wednesday, Thursday, Friday?
14: I can't manage Tuesday, but I might another day.
1: Okay, Edward Morse, thank you so much. Can't say enough about his work. Just absolutely definitive. Of course, with the Council on Foreign Relations and with Hartree Partners. Futures at negative 20. Stay with us across America. It's Bloomberg Surveillance.
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23: With SRN News, I'm John Scott. A massive heat wave spreading across the United States. As much as two-thirds of the continental U.S. could feel the effects of an unusually large and long-lasting heat dome. The National Weather Service predicts more than 90 local temperature records could be tied or broken through Wednesday, with triple-digit highs expected across parts of the West and Northern Plains. Continued unrest in the Mideast. Iran's Revolutionary Guard says they attacked Gulf states overnight and targeted U.S. military bases in the region as Washington and Tehran contested the control of the Strait of Hormuz. Iranian forced targets facilities in Bahrain and Kuwait and destroyed radar systems in Oman and struck fuel tanks and ammunition depots in Jordan. This is SRN News.
24: With the Wall Street Business Report, I'm Bill Alexander. President Donald Trump will let the bipartisan housing bill approved by Congress become law without his signature, saying that he was refusing to put his name on it because of the little progress made in passing a strict voter ID bill. Global oil demand is set to decline this year for the first time since the height of the COVID-19 pandemic in 2020. That's according to a report from the International Energy Agency. The drop, which the agency expects to amount to about 1 million barrels per day in 2026, is due to higher oil prices and disruptions to physical supply caused by the war between the United States and Iran. Canadian Prime Minister Mark Carney defended his trip to Saudi Arabia. Carney has been seeking to expand his country's economic ties beyond its heavy reliance on the United States and diversify trade and attract investments against the backdrop of President Donald Trump's tariffs and threats to the U.S.-Mexico-Canada trade agreement. For the Wall Street Business Report, I'm Bill Alexander in Washington.
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34: 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Tech stocks coming under pressure here to start a new week on Wall Street as oil surges amid those ongoing tensions between the U.S. and Iran. S&P futures down 20 points, Dow futures down about 30, but NASDAQ futures sliding 245 points or about 0.8%. Brent crude up 3.3% at $78.55 a barrel, while WTI crude is up about 3.5% at $73.87 a barrel. The New York Times reports a group of U.S. states led by California is preparing a lawsuit to block Paramount's takeover of Warner Brothers, claiming the merger would stifle competition in the market for blockbuster movies. And speaking of movies, Disney's live-action remake of Moana disappoints in its box office debut, bringing in just $43 million in the U.S. and Canada. That's against a massive $250 million budget. Analysts point to audience fatigue as the main reason for the poor performance. The remake arrived less than 2 years after animated Moana 2. That's your Bloomberg Business Flash, Tom and Paul.
1: Alexis, thanks so much. Henrietta Tracer, Veda Partners, with an update here on where we stand the middle of July. Henrietta, let me just look to the midterms right now. What is the shift? If you're gazing Cook Political Report or anything else out there in your Washington, what is the shift in the House, in the Senate?
35: Well, I would say that the main shift is that the economy that Republicans and Democrats and this White House are going into the November election with is the one that they're going to have on election day. So effectively, what I mean by that is the probability of getting a new reconciliation bill through, more money for the Pentagon, a gas tax holiday, any of those fiscal spend ideas that still percolate out in the market. The odds are effectively zero now that we move any of that kind of legislation. So for House members, they're going to have to run on gasoline at roughly these prices. On housing, you know, we're not going to get another major bill. This is the affordability landscape that members are going to be going into. And that's largely because there's just a complete stall of activity in both the House and the Senate, in part because of Lindsey Graham's passing. But there are many reasons besides that.
4: So does anybody have any momentum going into these midterms here? It seems like if you just look at the polling, boy, the Democrats should be just licking their chops here. But I don't really sense that.
35: Yeah, you definitely want to look at generic polling data. That is what suggests who's going to win. And the Democrats have been in the lead on that for more than a year, if I'm not mistaken. And they're up by outside of the margin of error, 5, 6, 7, 8, 9 points, depending on which polls you're looking at. So the momentum is definitely squarely behind Democrats. I understand your sentiment, Paul, around not feeling the vibes right now. I think that's definitely true. There's a lot else going on between interest rates and the Fed and the war with Iran that's on again, off again. But I encourage you to sort of look backwards, look to last November where Democrats started to see their outsized gains, 12 to 21 point wins in various cities and states around the country from Tennessee to New York. That's been perpetuated in every single special election since. So it would take a lot to get that to change or die down. Just because we're not feeling the vibes doesn't mean that it's not persistently there for the Democratic conference going into an election cycle.
4: On the other side, what can the Republicans do? If I'm sitting in a local race here for Congress, what's my play?
35: Man, you know, they had done the kind of unthinkable. They had really pulled it out of a hat to get that housing bill through that, you know, certainly sells as bipartisan, certainly sells as trying to do something about affordability. It's about construction of those homes in the future. And then President Trump poured cold water all over that. They're going to be meeting in Camp David on the House Budget Committee side and with House leadership throughout this week, I think tomorrow. And they'll try to get a third reconciliation bill through. But I truthfully have 5% odds because you're down two men in the United States Senate. You have another in Susan Collins, who is going to have a real tough time taking any reconciliation vote, given the election in Maine. I don't see a path to the 51 votes that you need. So I don't, I don't see any bill that's going to pass aside from a government funding bill that'll basically do the bare minimum of just not shutting it down.
1: Henrietta, Meghan McCain, with a beautiful treatment on the senator from South Carolina this morning in the Washington Post. She reminds us when she was 11 years old and there were these three so oddly different senators, McCain, Lieberman, and Graham. They were the three amigos holding court at Morton's Steakhouse. Morton's a steakhouse?
4: Sure.
1: I mean, Henrietta's there twice a week at least.
4: Players.
1: And she says in a terse sentence, it just seems nearly extinct. Can we at some point post-Trump get back to where we can have a McCain, Lieberman, and Graham?
35: You know, I served in the Senate when all three of those legends were there, and it was absolutely a different time. The reverence that we walked through the halls with when we saw any of those members, Mitt Romney is another good example, of how we would sort of all operate and look, not across party lines, but just incredible respect for these men. I know I certainly had it. I think a lot of that is lost when you sort of degrade members, whether they're Democrats or Republicans, in tweets. It just brings down the entire institution. And that's what's really made me sad over the last decade, is the downfall of these institutions that so many of us hold in very high regard, in particular the U.S. Senate.
1: Henrietta, thank you so much for that remembrance. Henrietta Trace of Veda Partners. I don't think she was at Morton's Steakhouse.
4: Didn't
1: he? Do you know who I was with once at Morton's Steakhouse? Ready? The Vollmer.
4: Oh, yeah?
1: I'm with the Vollmer in Washington doing a remote. He does all my technical stuff. And I had the Vollmer at the steakhouse. And he, of course, he, you know, for Sparta, he ordered the tomahawk.
4: Yep.
1: It came on, I think it literally came on two plates as well. Futures negative 23 here on a Monday. Big earnings day tomorrow. With our news in New York City, here's Michael Barr.
2: The U.S. launched fresh missile attacks against Iran, targeting Iranian air defense systems, coastal radar sites, and missile and drone capabilities. Iran's retaliatory operations included intercepting vessels and firing missiles and drones at targets in Jordan, Bahrain, Kuwait, and Qatar, with minor damage reported and no injuries. Bloomberg's Bir Abu Omar has more from Dubai.
7: The tit-for-tat attacks continue to happen in the region now. What we've seen is this whole thing started really at the beginning of last week when Iran hit that LNG-laden ship, flagged to Qatar, and then the U.S. had two straight days of attacks in Iran. This also happened coinciding with President Trump and the NATO summit, saying that, as far as he's concerned, those ceasefire talks are over. Now, we did caveat quite a bit, that statement from President Trump saying that even as he said that, he actually said that the negotiators from the U.S. side can feel free to go back and have those conversations.
2: Bloomberg's Bir Abu Omar reports President Trump is saying the Strait of Hormuz is still open. Tributes continue to come in for Senator Lindsey Graham. The South Carolina Republican died suddenly late Saturday night at age 71. While speaking to ABC's This Week, Democratic Senator Chris Coons called him one of the funniest men he's ever known and recounted the fond memories he shared with him.
8: He could break the ice. He could make everybody crack up. The very first trip I took with him, I wrote down a whole list of Lindseyisms. And I'm going to look for that because it is hard to lose him.
2: Senator Coons on ABC's This Week heard Sundays on Bloomberg. The medical examiner of the District of Columbia's preliminary findings are Graham died of a torn aorta. Senator Mitch McConnell said he suffered a fall in June and contracted pneumonia that required hospitalization. McConnell has moved from a hospital to a rehabilitation center, but isn't healthy enough to return to the Senate yet. Global News 24 hours a day and whenever you want it with Bloomberg News Now. I'm Michael Barr, and this is Bloomberg. Tom, Paul, Alexis.
1: Michael Barr, thanks so much. J.P. Morgan, part of the earnings tomorrow. Paul, I've got the annual numbers here, and I just think we're benumbed by numbers. like, I think it's $182 billion is revenue.
4: Mm-hmm.
1: $56 billion net income up the operating income line is $73 billion going out to a modeled out in 2 years, modeled at $94 billion.
4: Yep.
1: I think I have the zeros right.
4: Yeah, I mean, operating margin 45%, net income margin of 30%. So
1: total assets are right now $5 trillion.
4: Yep.
1: I don't know. I think they don't want us to know how big they are.
4: Yeah.
1: And I'm not picking on JP Morgan. I mean, it's 320,000 employees. I didn't know that.
4: No, and one of the things, when I see the bank earnings every quarter, one week you get the U.S. banks, which are just mind-numbing every single quarter.
1: Yeah,
4: and then the next week you get the European banks. And it's almost the other side of the coin. And you just say,
1: right,
4: another industry, the regulators, and they just didn't let

0: those banks evolve.
1: 10-year trailing, 21% per year.
0: Yep.
1: On a bank.
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6: This is Seth Leibson for townhall.com. Talking politics with your average young male these days, chances are you will hear all kinds of odd theories coming from the Pied Pipers of Podcastistan. You will hear them mentioning experts nobody heard of until about 10 minutes ago, or until they were discovered by these podcasters because of their contrary and often conspiratorial thinking. Young men especially are attracted to this novel wisdom, and they are so prone because, as they will tell you, mainstream institutions have been untruthful over the years. But because some institutions that we used to rely on and respect have been taken over by partisanship and been wrong, doesn't mean that all normative thinking and scholarship is a lie or cannot be trusted, or that people nobody have ever heard of are the replacement for true wisdom. We dismiss and ignore this fallacious thinking at our collective peril. The task of the serious is to be able to discern truth from fiction and greatness from mediocrity. In these critical times, that task has never been more important than now. I'm Seth Leibson.
7: I'm Nicole Murray with Your Money Now. Bring on the carbs. After 6 long years, Olive Garden's flagship promotion, the never-ending pasta pass, is officially returning. For just $100, diners can eat their fill of the restaurant chain's pasta dishes during the promotion's 13-week run. The only catch? There are only 10,000 passes available. The passes will drop on the restaurant chain's website on Thursday. European defense startup Helsing said it has raised $1.8 billion in a funding round that values the German firm at $18 billion. New and existing investors participated in the funding, including U.S. investment bank J.P. Morgan Chase and venture capital funds such as Lightspeed Venture Partners and Iconic. The Justice Department has launched a grand jury investigation into allegations that the head of the United Auto Workers Union pressured another high-ranking union official to secure benefits for his fiancé and her sister. Bloomberg News was the first to report on the investigation into Sean Fain. Futures are lower this morning. That's Your Money Now.
8: The board recommends
9: KDOW. 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
1: Huge news flow over the weekend. Ardent newspaper. She was in early today.
0: Oh, yeah?
1: To do the newspaper.
0: Okay, very good.
1: She goes through like 25 of them.
0: Yep.

0: said you've been out at Caesar's Palace in Las Vegas, sure, sitting in those great leather chairs.
1: Yep.
0: Okay, fine. Why is that different from France, England, and a prediction?
1: I don't get it.
2: They're trying to figure it all out, and it is confusing, even for the bettors right now. All right, number two here, Bloomberg story. President Trump says he's looking to Australia's private pensions for inspiration to tackle our retirement crisis here in the U.S. Now, a lot of asset managers, including BlackRock's Larry Fink, often praising Australia's retirement system, which requires employers to supplement workers' wages with contributions to privately managed pensions with a contribution rate of 12% of employees' salaries. So President Trump said he has now put Treasury Secretary Scott Bessent and Commerce Secretary Howard Lutnick on the case. They're studying the model. They want to discuss this with Congress. But experts say, listen, not so fast. Australia's system, very different from ours, citing things like already promised benefits here in this country. How would you deal with that? Mm-hmm. Sort of, I guess, the grandfathered in issue. And then potential outrage from businesses because you'd be mandating employer contributions.
1: Yep.
2: But a lot of countries envy Australia's retirement system.
1: Right, yeah. And we've got a big issue here, you know, especially if Social Security goes back up.
2: That trust fund projected to be depleted by 2032. That doesn't mean you're not going to get Social Security. I think people hear that and they go, what do you mean? Social Security is going away in 2032? No, but your benefits would be reduced.
0: We talked to Ted Lieu on my other property, the former Treasury Secretary, and he was heated that the day after the 2028 election, there's no other topic. He said, the first Wednesday of November, 2028, there's only one topic, Social Security.
2: I don't think you'd find an American to disagree with that. All right.
0: One more here besides the Red Sox winning nine in a row?
2: Your 40s used to be middle age. Guess what?
0: Oh,
2: not
0: thank
2: anymore.
0: You. Saw that. Didn't read it. Thank you.
2: This is from the Wall Street Journal. So we're talking about women here. Women in their 40s. Now this is a dynamic era. They say it's because of traditional milestones, home ownership, careers, children. They've been pushed back later and later. And you know what? The numbers back it up. Median age of a first-time home buyer, 40. From 1990 to 2023, births to women 40 and over, up 200%. Mm. You've also got more women in their 40s graduating from graduate school. So it doesn't hurt that we are living longer as well. So life expectancy for American women, now 81.4 years. Women in their mid-40s have a greater chance of living into their late 80s or early 90s than previous generations.
0: Previous generations. Yep. Nice to see you there.
1: 60s.
0: The newspapers. Alexis Christophers, thank you so much. The previous generation put out an album this week. It is spectacular. All this week we will feature the Rolling Stones, but we start from another generation.

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2: News this hour from Town Hall. I'm John Scott. A massive heat wave spreading across the United States, and this one could be unusually difficult to escape. As much as two-thirds of the continental U.S. could feel the effects. More than 90 local temperature records could be tied or broken through Wednesday, with triple-digit highs expected across parts of the West and Northern Plains. They're shocked and disbelief following the death Saturday of South Carolina Republican Senator Lindsey Graham.
3: He was a great politician. He really was. He got along with a lot of people that you wouldn't think of. He was somebody that loved our country. And he fought very hard for the country.
2: President Trump tells NBC's Meet the Press he had spoken with Graham, with the lawmaker, getting back from his trip to Ukraine.
3: But no, he felt okay. I mean, I actually, on the call, he told me, Chris, and he said, you know, I feel good, but I'm tired. Mm. He was fine. I knew him well. He would let you know if he wasn't feeling well. He had days where he didn't feel so well, and he'd let you know about it.
2: And now, Kentucky Governor Henry McMaster must appoint a temporary replacement until January. Qatar's former ruler has died.
4: Qatar TV announcing the death of Sheikh Hamad bin Khalifa Al Thani, the former ruler of Qatar, who transformed the tiny

0: Persian Gulf nation into a global player in diplomacy, media, and investment. He was 74. In less than a generation, Sheikh Hamad turned his energy-rich nation into an international crossroads. Qatar owns Harrods department store in London and Al Jazeera satellite news network, and its political reach stretches from North Africa to Afghanistan. In 2013, Sheikh Hamad voluntarily stepped down and turned over power to his son. I'm Donna Water.
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11: This is America in the Morning from Westwood One. It's Monday, July 13th, 2026. I'm Clayton Neville in for John Trout. Here's what's coming up on America in the Morning.
12: Shock and remembrances following the death of Lindsey Graham.
13: If I had a problem with a Democrat, he could work it out. He was a great politician, actually.
12: I'm Steve Futterman.
14: The president's not going to stand for it.
11: The fighting intensifying in the Middle East.
15: 18-year-old Nolan Xavier Wells took a July 4th boat trip. He ended up dead.
16: We just want to know what happened.
15: I'm Julie Walker.
0: Meta says it's investing more than $9.1 billion to build its first artificial intelligence data center in Canada. I'm Donna Warder.
17: Crews are again draining the Lincoln Memorial reflecting pool. Sagar Meghani at the White House.
18: There is still a chance to buy tickets for the World Cup final at the Meadowlands in New Jersey. I'm Ed Donahue.
11: All ahead on America in the Morning. It's 7 after. The medical examiner of Washington, D.C. says that Lindsey Graham died of an aortic dissection hours after the South Carolina senator returned from a trip to Ukraine. Steve Futterman reports on the passing of the iconic and longtime member of Congress and the response from his colleagues on Capitol Hill from President Trump, Senator Adam Schiff's comments, courtesy of NBC's Meet the Press.
12: At one time, Lindsey Graham was one of Donald Trump's harshest critics. This was Graham in 2016 when Trump was first running for the White House.
19: He's a race-baiting, xenophobic, religious bigot. He doesn't represent my party.
12: But after Trump took office, Graham made a remarkable and to some shocking flip. He became one of Trump's strongest supporters. This was Graham in 2024 as Trump was trying to regain the presidency.
19: I will be by his side in this election. I am proud of what he did as our president. I look forward to him coming back and taking over the ship of state.
12: Yes, it was a complicated relationship. On NBC's Meet the Press yesterday, Trump said he spoke with Graham just hours before his death and had praise for the longtime senator.
13: He was able to deal with Democrats and Republicans. If I had a problem, a real problem, I wouldn't often ask. But if I had a problem with a Democrat, he could work it out. He was a great politician, actually.
12: On social media, Trump called Graham one of the greatest people he has ever known. Lindsey Graham was a foreign policy hawk. He stood firm behind Ukraine in its battle with Russia, even if it meant disagreeing at times with the White House. In fact, last week, he was in Kiev trying to work out a deal to give Ukraine more support.
20: Help Ukraine be more lethal. Let those supporting Russia to know it's going to be a price to be paid if you keep doing it.
12: Graham was also a strong supporter of Israel. On Sunday, both Ukraine and Israel sent messages of condolence. Many of Graham's colleagues on both sides of the aisle remembered him fondly on Sunday, including California Democratic Senator Adam Schiff.
21: Those of us in the Senate, as well as around the world, understood how close he was to the president. Many of us considered him the Trump whisperer. If we wanted to know what the president's thinking was or how he might be moved on something, you would go to Lindsey to discuss it. But what I remember most about Lindsey, what I will treasure most about him, was his just very quick wit.
12: Lindsey Graham was 71. He had been a senator since 2003. I'm Steve Futterman.
11: The U.S. and Iran traded new attacks over the weekend after an Iranian strike on a container ship in the Strait of Hormuz left a crew member missing. Iran responded with attacks of their own on Bahrain, Kuwait, Qatar, Jordan, and Oman. U.N. Ambassador Mike Waltz was on Fox's Sunday Morning Futures.
22: You can't throw sea mines in international waterways. You can't just indiscriminately attack civilian shipping if you don't get your way. You can't hold the world's economy hostage. The president's not going to stand for it.
11: As tensions rise, so do threats on President Trump's life. U.S. Ambassador to NATO Matthew Whitaker spoke to Fox News about that.
23: It is really disappointing, but not unexpected. And, you know, they're not going to be successful. Obviously, President Trump is an icon. He is the president of the United States. Most importantly, is the leader of the free world.
11: The U.S. military says that it hit 140 targets over the weekend, including missile and drone launch sites.
24: What gratifies me is that Iranian attacks have not been larger or more capable. Many years ago, when we war game scenarios like this, we assumed the Iranian response would be more robust. The fact that it is not more robust is a testimony to Admiral Cooper and Central Command's ability mm-hmm. to go after these targets and make it hard for Iran to fashion cohesive large strikes against our forces.
11: Former CENTCOM commander, retired General Frank McKenzie, spoke with CBS's Face the Nation and said that the strikes are going to continue.
24: Nonetheless, the fact of the matter is the Iranians generally only respond to military force and to extreme pressure. Look, we're not talking about regime change here. What we're talking about is modifying the views and actions of an extreme hardline regime. That is possible. We have the capability to do that. That would include opening the Strait of Hormuz and, in fact, seizing Karg Island should we elect to do that. And I would just say as an aside, that's something we should think about doing because possession of Iranian soil would be a significant factor in future negotiations with Iran.
11: United Nations Secretary General Antonio Guterres put out a statement saying a return to full-scale hostilities would have catastrophic consequences. 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It's 12 after. Already strained U.S. and Mexico relations could get more tense. We'll tell you why when America in the Morning returns after these messages.
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0: Waking up on this mid-July morning with the chance of triple-digit temperatures in some parts of the country, then meteorologist Matt Rindy sorts out your forecast.
1: Some places from Utah to Wyoming and Montana broke all-time record highs yesterday. The weather pattern responsible for that heat is a dome of high pressure that is currently centered over the north-central U.S. It is expected to continue to expand its influence through the Great Lakes into the mid-Atlantic and northeast into midweek. This feature will continue to allow for intense sunshine and incredible heat over a large region. Highs will once again soar into the 100s from eastern Montana to western Minnesota. Those readings will also extend southward through parts of Colorado and Utah, where some records are likely to be challenged. Farther south in the central U.S., there will also be plenty of sunshine, but highs will be closer to the historical average, remaining in the upper 80s and lower 90s through parts of Iowa, Nebraska, Kansas, and Missouri. And then heading into the south central U.S., into the southeast, there'll be more clouds on the periphery of this high pressure, and that will allow for widespread showers and thunderstorms from Texas to southern Arkansas, Louisiana, and eastward to Georgia and the Carolinas. Some scattered storms could even reach into Kentucky and Virginia. Due to recent heavier rain, a few places will be prone to flash flooding, and a couple of thunderstorms could contain gusty winds. Because of the clouds and the rainfall, highs will be largely held into the 80s, though South Texas will still be hot with 90s and 100s. Another system in Canada will slide into northern New York and northern New England with some spotty afternoon thunderstorm activity. The rest of the northeast will be dry with some sunshine. That's the weather across America. Fargo, North Dakota will have the heat today with sunshine and a high around 100. Showers and heavier thunderstorms will fall across Charlotte, North Carolina with a high of 79. That's the nation's weather. I'm AccuWeather.com meteorologist Matt Rindy.
0: 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A July 4th boat trip in Mississippi ended in the death of an 18-year-old, but the teen's parents are raising questions as to how their son died and the circumstances surrounding his death. Correspondent Julie Walker reports.
2: 18-year-old Nolan Xavier Wells took a July 4th boat trip with friends to an island off Mississippi's Gulf Coast. He ended up dead. His parents want answers. Mom Christine Wansley.
3: We just want to know what happened. And why our baby didn't come home.
2: Wells was reported missing that night and found dead 2 days later. Authorities believe he drowned. His family is skeptical and says they recovered his cell phone with deleted messages. Their lawyer, Ben Crump.
4: We're in a ferocious pursuit for the truth.
2: The sheriff is looking into claims that Wells chose to stay behind when a mechanical issue caused the boat to take on water and his friends left without him. They were attending a boat party on the island. Wells' death has led to rampant speculation and suspicion as people grapple with Mississippi's history of racial tension. I'm Julie Walker.
0: Already strained U.S. and Mexico relations could get worse after Mexican President Claudia Sheinbaum said that Mexico's planning to seek criminal and civil investigations into the deaths of 17 Mexican nationals during immigration enforcement operations or at detention centers in America. This comes after the ICE-involved shooting death of Lorenzo Salgado Araujo in Texas last week. ICE officials claim that agents shot Salgado Araujo, who they say was in the U.S. illegally, after he rammed a law enforcement vehicle and refused to follow verbal commands during a traffic stop. But eyewitness accounts are painting a different picture. So far, there are no planned investigations into the death of Salgado Araujo by Texas state officials. It's 18 after. We'll have the financial impacts of continued war when America in the Morning returns after this.
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0: It's 20 after. After a weekend of fresh strikes between the U.S. and Iran and an Iranian attack on a ship in the Strait of Hormuz, oil futures moved higher this morning ahead of a new week of trading on Wall Street, which is expected to have an impact on stocks. Seth Soutel recaps how the stock market ended last week before hostilities flared again in the Middle East.
1: I'm Seth Soutel, and this is the AP Market Report. Stocks closed higher on Wall Street as investors showed that their appetite is still big for winners of the artificial intelligence boom. The S&P 500 rose 0.4% Friday. The index closed out its fourth winning week in the last five. The Dow added 149 points, that's about 0.3%. The NASDAQ Composite climbed 0.3%. Traders have been trying to anticipate how long the resumption of strikes between the U.S. and Iran will affect the flow of crude coming from the Persian Gulf region. Treasury yields edged higher in the bond market. The yield on the 10-year Treasury rose to 4.56%. South Korean tech giant SK Hynix soared in its debut on Wall Street. Oil prices eased a bit. Treasury yields ticked higher in the bond market. Seth Soutel, New York.
0: Taking a glance at Wall Street, the S&P 500 closed out Friday up 0.4% for a gain of 1.2% on the week. The Dow gained 0.3% on Friday, but still closed the week on a loss of 0.5%. And the NASDAQ picked up 0.3% on Friday to close the week up 1.7%. Volkswagen CEO indicating in comments published Sunday that he's trying to avoid closing plants as he seeks to turn around the automaker's performance. Last week, Volkswagen said that its fundamental realignment over the past 3 years had reached its next phase, announcing plans to streamline the model lineup by up to half. And Toyota investing $3.6 billion to more than double its San Antonio, Texas assembly plant and add a second production line for the Tacoma, Washington plant. The expansion supports a gradual shift of some U.S.-bound Tacoma production from Mexico to Texas and includes about 2,000 new jobs. The conflict between OpenAI CEO Sam Altman and SpaceX and Tesla CEO Elon Musk is seemingly flaring up again after Apple filed a lawsuit against OpenAI for alleged trade secret theft. Altman argues that Musk is obsessed with him because of a new OpenAI model release. Facebook's parent company plans to build a huge AI data center north of the border. Correspondent Donna Warder reports.
2: Meta, the parent company of Facebook and Instagram, says it's investing more than $9.1 billion to build its first artificial intelligence data center in Canada and the largest outside the United States. The facility will be in Alberta and will be powered by a natural gas-fired plant being developed by a consortium. Alberta has been courting hyperscale data centers. Because the province's electricity grid cannot support multiple large AI data centers, it's prioritizing projects that have their own power generation, as Meta plans to do. I'm Donna Warder.
0: It's 24 after. The World Cup's Final Four is all set. We'll tell you who's playing when America in the Morning returns after this.
3: When you first saw her, she was out walking her dog. 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Your foot was on the gas and her life was on the line. 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
0: It's 26 after. It's take two for the draining of the Lincoln Memorial Reflecting Pool. Washington correspondent Sagar Magani reports.
8: The project was initially done last month, and the president has suggested the revamp would last a century. But algae bloom appeared in the water within weeks, and a new coating appeared to be peeling off the bottom. The president's blamed that on vandals.
9: Thugs. They just told me a little while ago, six have been arrested.
8: A former U.S. Olympian pleaded not guilty to a felony count of intentionally damaging the pool. Critics, though, say the peeling is due to shoddy repair work. Interior Secretary Doug Burgum tells a conservative podcaster this round of draining was planned, and the water may have July 4th fireworks debris. Sagar Magani at the White House.
0: The World Cup's final four nations are set to play for a chance to be in the championship game. And if you want to go, bring your plastic for what will be very expensive seats. Correspondent Ed Donahue reports prices are still extremely high to see the remaining World Cup games.
10: There is still a chance to buy tickets for the World Cup final next weekend at the Meadowlands in New Jersey. At times, the game has been listed as sold out, but FIFA says about 1,300 tickets are for sale. There are Category 2 seats priced at $7,000. Front Category 1 tickets in the lower deck can be yours for between $19,000 and $32,000. Hospitality tickets in the Trophy Lounge and Trophy Lounge Plus sections are selling for as much as $34,000. That includes food and drinks. World Cup ticket resale prices have dropped for quarterfinal matches after co-host Mexico and the U.S. were eliminated. I'm Ed Donahue.
0: America in the Morning, day, July 13th, 2026, is produced by Jeff McKay. I'm Clayton Neville in for John Trout, and this is Westwood One.
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12: I'm Nicole Murray with Your Money Now. Prediction market platform CallSheet is launching a trading terminal designed to solve problems its most active traders run into. The terminal will also include features for trading on the company's perpetual futures. CNBC first reported about the development of CallSheet Pro in June. Oil prices have risen this morning by more than 3%. As energy shipments via the Strait of Hormuz remain under threat, with the U.S. and Iran announcing renewed military strikes. West Texas Intermediate at $73 a barrel, Brent at $78. Companies around the world, especially in the U.S. and China, are racing to build brain-computer interfaces, some through invasive implants, others by skipping surgery altogether. Investors and industry players say the market for augmenting human abilities beyond therapeutic uses remains many years away. Futures are lower this morning as SK Hynix shares fall. NASDAQ futures down by more than 300 points. Friday, the Dow gained 149, the NASDAQ up 74. That's your money now.
13: With SRN News, I'm John Scott. Residents in some Philadelphia neighborhoods and surrounding counties still cleaning up from widespread damage caused by a line of severe short thunderstorms that passed through over the weekend. The storms, called microbursts, down trees and power lines, flooding a handful of streets and causing structural damage. South Carolina Senator Lindsey Graham, a close ally of President Trump, has died after a brief illness. Graham had just returned from Ukraine, where he'd meet with Ukrainian President Volodymyr Zelensky. Graham was known for advising President Trump on matters such as Iran and Russia. The president says Graham sounded a little bit tired, but perfect when the senator called the president Saturday night after returning from his trip to Ukraine. This is SRN News.
14: I'm Charles Payne, and this is the Fox Business Report.
15: MGM Resorts is said to be talking with investor Barry Diller, who made an offer for the business about a month ago. Diller's People Inc. valued the company at around $12.4 billion. The Wall Street Journal says MGM set up a special board committee and advisors to evaluate the proposal, though some sources say MGM believes it undervalues the business. Stock futures have turned lower. Crude oil prices are higher following renewed Mideast tensions. Multiple reports say United Auto Workers President Sean Fain is being investigated by the Justice Department. Investigators are said to be looking into whether Fain took actions to improperly financially benefit his fiance and whether he retaliated against another senior union member who objected to the actions. That's your Fox Business Report. I'm Jenny Coselda. Invested in you.
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17: This is America in the Morning from Westwood One. Here's what's coming up this half hour.
18: South Carolina Senator Lindsey Graham died Saturday at age 71. I'm Julie Walker.
17: Concerns growing over the health of Senator Mitch McConnell.
19: A TV reporter who has covered stories about fraud becomes the story. I'm Katie Clark with details.
20: Your AI chatbot wants to check your ID. I'm the new old tech guy, Chuck Palm.
17: We'll have the latest in the Middle East, an international manhunt for the murder of a New York woman in Ireland. Robert Workman has sports and another milestone for the Material Girl.
21: 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I'm Ben Thomas.
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17: Another hot one on tap for much of America on this mid-July morning. Meteorologist Matt Rindy sorts out your forecast.
27: Starting in the south central U.S. into the southeast, there will be plenty of clouds and widespread showers and thunderstorms from Texas into southern Arkansas, Louisiana, and then eastward to Georgia and the Carolinas. Some scattered storms could even reach farther north into Kentucky and Virginia. Because of the recent heavier rain, a few places will be prone to flash flooding, and a couple of the storms could also contain gusty winds. And because of the clouds and the rainfall, highs will largely be held in the 80s, though south Texas will still be hot with highs in the 90s and 100s. A storm moving southeastward from Canada will slide into northern New York and northern New England, and a few spotty afternoon thunderstorms will develop from that. The rest of the northeast will be dry with sunshine, and afternoon temperatures will be moving into the mid and upper 80s. In the west, there'll be more clouds with some afternoon thunderstorms possible from Arizona and New Mexico, as well as parts of western Colorado, Utah, Nevada, and California. A few of the storms could become gusty as well. And then turning into the north central U.S., some places from Utah and Wyoming and Montana broke all-time record highs yesterday. The weather pattern responsible for that is a heat dome of high pressure centered over the Dakotas. And it is expected to expand its influence from the Great Lakes into the Mid-Atlantic and Northeast into midweek. This feature will allow intense sunshine again today with incredible heat over a large region. Highs once again moving into the 100s from eastern Montana into the western parts of Minnesota. Readings will also extend into parts of Colorado and Utah where records are likely to be challenged. And then farther south in the central U.S., there'll be plenty of sunshine, but highs will be closer to the historical average. That's the nation's weather. I'm AccuWeather.com meteorologist Matt Rindy.
0: 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Tributes from around the globe are pouring in following the sudden passing of South Carolina Senator Lindsey Graham at the age of 71. Correspondent Julie Walker reports on what his family is saying was a brief and sudden illness and the reactions, including from President Trump, as well as Delaware Senator Chris Coons, who spoke on ABC this week, and Israeli Prime Minister Benjamin Netanyahu and California Democrat Senator Adam Schiff, who both spoke on NBC's Meet the Press, all who described Graham as a humble and loyal public servant.
1: It is hard to lose him. Over dinner, we were talking about how unlikely it was that either of us would end up senators. He was in a good mood, having just won his primary, and he was very focused on Ukraine. We had met with President Zelensky earlier that day, and it was a great meeting.
2: Lindsey was so vibrant. He was so full of life. I think America has lost a great patriot. Israel has lost one of the great champions of the American-Israeli alliance.
3: He was one of those figures that was really larger than life, that was so filled with energy that it's hard to imagine him gone. He used that sense of humor in a self-effacing way.
18: South Carolina Senator Lindsey Graham died Saturday at age 71. He was one of President Trump's closest allies after running against him in 2016.
4: He's a tough one to lose. He was great. He was unique in every way.
18: Graham was a chief backer of Trump's war in Iran. Foreign policy was a focus for him. Trump says Graham had just gotten back from Ukraine when he called Saturday night.
4: He said, you know, I feel good, but I'm tired.
18: He says first responders went to his D.C. home for a medical emergency.
4: He said he's a little tired. It was a long trip, you know, many hours. And he had just gotten back. And it must have been right after that because I understand the police or whoever it is came there at about 7:30, 8 o'clock in the evening, something like that.
18: Republican Senator Tim Scott says Graham's life story led him to public service.
5: Raised in the back of a bar. He's 19 years old at the University of South Carolina. Within 15 months, his mother dies and then his father has a massive heart attack and he passes as well. Lindsey adopts his 13-year-old sister.
18: That audio, courtesy NBC's Meet the Press. I'm Julie Walker.
0: U.S. Senator Mitch McConnell's been hospitalized for close to a month, but it's not clear what his condition is or how long he's expected to be in the hospital. His staff's been protective over his condition, but Republican leaders like Senator John Thune and others have said recently that they've spoken with the longtime senator from Kentucky during his hospital stint. Commentator Scott Jennings told CNN that he's spoken with McConnell recently, too.
6: Yeah, he said, he said he was feeling okay, obviously well enough to call me on the phone and obviously well enough to talk to Barrasso and Thune. Now, look, I'm not qualified to discuss any medical issues or give you any information about that. That's really for him or his staff to do.
0: Aides for McConnell say the 84-year-old continues to improve and is working closely with his staff on Kentucky and Senate matters. His wife, Elaine Chao, catching grief over her recent trip to China that came after her husband was hospitalized. A spokesperson for Chao said that the trip had been arranged in advance for family charitable work and that the senator's medical situation didn't warrant an immediate return. While concerns about McConnell's health are nothing new as of late in Washington, the weekend death of Senator Lindsey Graham has brought more tension to the situation. The GOP's slim Senate majority even thinner now with the absence of McConnell. There have been renewed attacks between the United States and Iran over the weekend, which began after the U.S. responded to an Iran strike on a ship in the Strait of Hormuz. Correspondent John Gambarell in the United Arab Emirates reports that President Trump, speaking on NBC's Meet the Press, says that talks between the U.S. and Iran ended. And the president added, even after he says Iran agreed to all U.S. terms, they attacked that vessel in the strait, severely damaging it.
4: It's open. We bombed the hell out of them last night. They're very, very evil and sick people. We had meetings with them for the last, they agreed to a deal yesterday, a perfect deal for us. Nuclear, no this, no that, no nothing. They gave up everything. Mm-hmm. And then after that, they left the room. And then within an hour, they launched a drone at a ship. I said, you people are sick. You're sick people. And so it's one of those things. I don't want to talk about it.
7: Finally, before I let you go.
4: I want to talk about one person today, Lindsey Graham.
7: As we should, Mr. President. Just finally, before I let you go, what?
8: The U.S. military has struck again in Iran. It's the third round of airstrikes we've seen in recent days as an interim deal to end the Iran war looks more in danger than ever before. Iran had attacked a ship in the Strait of Hormuz, a container ship. It caught fire and the crew abandoned it. The U.S. immediately launched these airstrikes afterwards, targeting some 140 sites in Iran. This is the highest number of strikes that we've seen over these days of airstrikes. Now, in response, Iran apparently retaliated with strikes targeting Qatar, Bahrain, and the United Arab Emirates today. Now, Iran has made a lot of other claims as well. Everything seems pretty scattered. But what is known is that missile alert sirens went off in those three countries. It remains unclear if any damage has been done. All this is coming as there had been hopes that negotiations would resume over trying to reach a permanent end to the Iran war. But the Strait of Hormuz, the narrow mouth of the Persian Gulf, through which about a fifth of all natural gas and crude oil once passed in peacetime, is central to the ongoing tensions. Now, Iran insists it must have sole control over the strait and be able to charge vessels going through it. That would upend decades of world belief that this is an international waterway, despite it being in the territorial waters of both Iran and Oman.
0: That was John Gambrell reporting. It's 17 till. The brutal murder of an American woman turning into an international manhunt. We'll have those details when America in the Morning returns after this.
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0: It's 15 till. A migrant wanted in connection with the brutal murder of an American woman in Ireland is now becoming an international manhunt. Fox News is reporting that Ahmad al-Sakar was in Ireland despite having his asylum application rejected by that nation's government. It's believed al-Sakar fled to Istanbul, Turkey, in the hours before 43-year-old Jamie Carney's body was found by her teenage daughter in their apartment, dead from what police described as head injuries and suffocation. Al-Sakar is a Jordanian national. Carney, originally from the New York City area, moved to Ireland back in 2021, where she met al-Sakar at an anti-Israel rally and later married in an Islamic ceremony. It's a lesson we can all learn from. A longtime TV news reporter who has reported on scams in the past was himself a victim of a scammer, and he's telling his story of how it happened. Correspondent Katie Clark has details.
13: Matt Gutman, CBS TV news correspondent, went to X over the weekend to share a video where he explained what happened.
14: You gotta be so careful, and some of these scams are incredibly sophisticated with people who clearly know what they are talking about and speak like they are in the profession. I'm just blown away by how good that person was. I can't get over this.
13: Gutman got a call from what seems like his bank's fraud department. They gave him their badge number, had details of his personal banking information, and seemed legitimate. The caller asked him to go to the bank and take out all the money from that account.
14: Now, the most scary and the dangerous part is that I would have been walking around with thousands of dollars in cash at a place known to those scammers because they directed me to my local bank branch, and then they either rob your car or they rob you. So a very scary experience happening to someone who thinks at least that they are savvy.
13: He was able to discover it was fraud, but wants to warn others about the sophistication of how people can get scammed. I'm Katie Clark.
0: We've heard of people camping out for days for concert tickets, but in Salt Lake City, Utah, people are sleeping outside the courthouse hoping to get a seat inside the courtroom for the trial of the man suspected of killing Charlie Kirk. Lisa Dwyer reports.
15: The preliminary hearing for Tyler Robinson, the suspect charged with killing conservative activist Charlie Kirk, has attracted intense attention both nationally and internationally. As prosecutors look to make their case to bring Robinson to trial, people wait overnight outside the court, sleeping in folding chairs or on the floor, in hopes of getting one of the coveted 14 public wristbands required for entering the courtroom. Chris Palmer, the court's director of security, warns.
16: Camping equipment, things like that is probably going to have to not happen anymore.
15: And there's no jumping in line or saving places. Once inside, there are more rules. Salt Lake City resident Billy Webb says she's not deterred.
19: Showed up at 3 a.m. today for this one. Still did not get in. I was 16th, and there's 14 spots. So I will be camping all night here today, probably 12 hours.
15: I'm Lisa Dwyer.
0: Anthropic's Claude chatbot will now ask certain flagged users for a government ID and a selfie, and privacy advocates are already raising serious concerns. Chuck Palm has this story in his segment, The New Old Tech Guy.
20: Your AI chatbot may ask you for a copy of your selfie and a driver's license. If you're using the Anthropic Claude chatbot, you may not have a choice. Anthropic has quietly updated their privacy policy in June, and as of July 8th, if your account gets flagged, Claude can ask for a government ID, a selfie, and something called facial geometry template. That's a digital map of your face. Anthropic calls it a routine integrity check. Critics call it a permanent record that you cannot take back. The company handling that verification, Persona, is backed by the same investment fund as Peter Thiel, who's also an Anthropic investor. Discord tried the same vendor for age checks earlier this year and pulled it back after users revolted. Claude's users are having the same reaction now, and Anthropic still hasn't said how long it keeps your ID on file. Verifying who's on the other end of an AI chat isn't unreasonable, but when the ask is your passport and your face, you deserve to know what data goes where and for how long. Before you upload anything, read the policy yourself and ask the questions you'd ask any stranger that wants your ID. Why do you need it? And when are you going to delete it? Major cryptos trading down with Bitcoin at $63,700 and Ethereum at $1,800. Follow the new old tech guy on X at Chuck Palm.
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17: Baseball is at the midseason break after Sunday's action. The Red Sox won their ninth game in a row, nipping the Mets 3-2 in 10 innings to wrap up a 9-0 road trip for interim manager Chad Tracy.
21: You start the road trip, the mindset's like, let's try to go win three series, you know, and at least put ourselves within a couple of games or a few games if we can. That's the mindset, and we won all nine, so I'm so proud of them.
17: White Sox scored six times in the first inning and handed the A's their ninth consecutive loss, 9-1. Pirates hung up a 10 spot in the fourth and barreled over the Brewers, 14-5. Philly shut out the Tigers, 5-0. Zach Wheeler in the hubcaps with a two-hitter. He struck out 10. Mariners snapped a five-game slide with a win over the Rays. Rangers shaded the Astros on Brandon Nimmo's walk-off RBI single. Cubs clubbed the Reds. Alex Bregman with the big stick, a homer and four RBI. Diamondbacks completed a sweep of the first-place Dodgers in L.A. despite a leadoff homer from Shohei Ohtani, his ninth this year. Ohtani will be skipping the All-Star game to have his left knee drained. Yankees up into the Nationals. New York trailed in each game of the series after seven innings and came back to win all three. Victories for the Guardians, Orioles, Twins, Braves, Giants, and Padres. And so the All-Star break is upon us with the game tomorrow night in Philadelphia. Hometown ace Christopher Sanchez starts for the NL while Toronto's Dylan Cease gets the AL honors. The amateur draft was held Saturday and Sunday. The White Sox took UCLA shortstop Rock Kalowski, number one overall, and the Dodgers selected Illinois pitcher Zach Bates with the 613th and final pick. Tonight, it's the Home Run Derby. Wimbledon Men's Championship on Sunday. Top seed Jannik Sinner defeated number two Alex Zverev in four sets for his second straight Wimbledon crown and fifth Grand Slam title in all. Saturday's women's title match went to Linda Noskova. That makes her the 10th different women's champion since 2016. That's Monday Sports.
0: It's 7 till. Another first for the Material Girl. We've got Madonna news when America in the Morning returns. Don't go anywhere.
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0: It's 5 till. It's another first for the material girl. Madonna's Confessions 2 debuted with over 134,000 first week sales, marking her 10th number one release on the Billboard 200 chart. The 7-time Grammy winner, who's turned 67 years old, joins the Beatles as the only artist to score 10 number ones on the Billboard 200 and the UK official albums chart. Confessions 2 also delivered Madonna's best streaming week ever, with over 20 million on-demand streams. It was a mixed weekend for Disney in the theaters. Entertainment reporter Kevin Carr has the story.
1: Family films held the top spots at the box office this weekend, but not everything was smooth sailing.
2: We gotta go through a whole ocean of bad.
1: Disney's Moana live-action remake brought in $43 million.

0: Is it as bad out there for toys as they say it is?
1: Conversely, the uber-successful Toy Story 5 brought in $18.5 million for third place. The Pixar powerhouse has cracked $400 million domestic and is on its way to becoming the highest-grossing film in the Toy Story universe.
2: He's down below.
1: The other new wide release, Evil Dead Burn, came in fourth with $13.7 million. This is a dip from 2023's Evil Dead Rise, but should still end in the black due to its relatively small budget.
3: These are not the open battlefields to which you're accustomed.
1: And rounding out the top five was Angel Studios' patriotic biopic, Young Washington, with $6.5 million. I'm Kevin Carr.
4: He didn't win the NBA Finals Championship for the San Antonio Spurs, but that's not stopping a young basketball superstar from receiving a $250 million payday. Correspondent Ben Thomas has the latest on Victor Wembanyama.
5: It's painful, you know. It's painful.
6: Victor Wembanyama on losing in the NBA Finals to the New York Knicks.
5: But I'm not running away from that. But I'm using that to fuel me.
6: And now the 7'4" NBA Defensive Player of the Year has signed what will be the richest contract in San Antonio Spurs history. A person with knowledge of the negotiations tells AP it's a 5-year extension that could exceed $250 million if the player option in the final season's picked up. The source says Wembanyama could have agreed to a deal that topped $300 million, but chose a lesser amount to give the Spurs flexibility with the contracts of the team's other budding young stars. I'm Ben Thomas.
4: America in the Morning for Monday, July 13th, 2026 is produced by Jeff McKay. I'm Clayton Neville in for John Trout, and this is Westwood One.
7: I'm Nicole Murray with Your Money Now. Verisite Research says that 69% of Americans now support forcing AI firms to transfer 50% of their stock to a public sovereign wealth fund. The rising number of tech layoffs in the U.S. has left many workers frustrated and worried over job security. The 21st Century Road to Housing Act, which aims to increase the housing supply and address affordability, has been passed by Congress and it automatically became law on Saturday after President Trump declined to sign or veto it. Data from the National Association of Realtors says the median price of an existing home in the U.S. was just over $440,000 in June, which is roughly 49% higher than in June of 2020. New Zealand dairy giant Fonterra has trimmed the top end of its milk price forecast for the 2026-2027 season, as softer than expected demand and robust global supply pulls the NASDAQ down. NASDAQ futures down by more than 300 points. That's Your Money Now.
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10: News this hour from Town Hall. I'm John Scott. The preliminary findings regarding South Carolina Senator Lindsey Graham's death have been released by the medical examiner of D.C. Ken Lorman reports.
11: Senator Graham died after a rupture in his aorta, according to a preliminary medical examiner finding shared by his office. The rupture was related to the hardening of Graham's arteries. An official cause of death will be disclosed after toxicological and microscopic testing.
10: Graham, one of President Trump's closest allies in Congress, and traveled the globe to advocate for a more aggressive U.S. foreign policy. Graham, a former Air Force lawyer who served in Congress for more than three decades, had just turned 71, just 2 days before dying on Saturday. Meanwhile, Israeli Prime Minister Benjamin Netanyahu says Lindsey Graham was a true friend.
12: I think America has lost a great patriot. Israel has lost one of the great champions of the American-Israeli alliance. And frankly, I've lost a beloved friend who I've had for many decades. There's just no one like him.
10: Netanyahu appearing on NBC's Meet the Press. President Trump says he's ordered the U.S. military to destroy Iran if he were to be assassinated. His aim is to deter Tehran with threats of overwhelming retaliation should it try to make good on threats to kill him. Ukrainian President Zelensky in Paris for talks with European leaders about further support against Russia's invasion. The war now in its fifth year. European foreign ministers are also meeting in Brussels to discuss Ukraine's needs. Kyiv and its Western allies want to capitalize on Ukraine's recent successes to push Russia into negotiations. Ukraine's advances in drone technology have slowed Russian progress. More on these stories from townhall.com.

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10: But it also trades in Korea. Is there an arbitrage between the two? And are your traders trading?
11: Excuse me. Are you asking for a friend?
10: For a friend. Yeah.
12: Exactly. Well, unless you have a friend that also lives in Korea, yeah. It'll be a little tricky. But it is true. SK Hynix, I think, in the overnight was trading at a 25 to 30% premium, the ADR in the U.S. relative to the local shares. So there is a big gap there. I would say, though, if you look at Taiwan Semi as an interesting peer, that also has an ADR listed in the U.S., that premium got as high as 50% last year. So it's not unusual for this to happen. A lot of it is just liquidity-driven. A lot of retail investors in particular can't trade local shares in Asia. So they have to use that ADR to get that exposure. So yes, there's a premium. What we've found is that premium tends to be highly correlated to how well the stock's doing. The better the stock does, the better the premium gets. And you might argue that that is U.S. retail investors chasing that stock that they just frankly don't have access to in the Asia hours.
10: I told you Alexis, he would know. So anyway.
13: That's good. Thank you for clearing that up.
10: Exactly.
13: Fantastic.
12: I'm making most of it up, but to be fair.
10: What are we doing going into earnings? You guys and all your banking peers started off tomorrow. What are you looking for? What do you think the market's looking for?
12: Look, the bar is going to be high. I mean, you know, we beat consensus by almost 18% last quarter. So, you know, the bar is going to be pretty high this quarter. Look, banks, I think most people are anticipating a relatively strong result. We've been very bullish on the large cap banks for the last few months. You know, good IPO pipeline, good trading environment. CCAR went well. The regulatory burden is a little more friendly. So I think expectations are high on banks. I think the single most important thing you're going to get out of earnings season is the CapEx guidance from Mag7 and the hyperscalers. I mean, you have a year where the S&P is up double digits. Mm-hmm. Mag7 stocks are basically flat. How is that happening? I would just call that trickle-down CapEx spending. A ton of CapEx from those hyperscalers is translating into massive earnings growth from the recipients of that CapEx spending. So what we need to see here is, you know, just reiteration of A, the CapEx spending, and B, the tightness of the bottlenecks that are benefiting from that spending.
11: Stuart Kaiser, Citigroup for this U.S. Equity Trading Strategy. We welcome all of you. The way you choose to listen to us across America on YouTube, building each and every day. I completely underestimated this. I mean, globally, YouTube is like frightening.
10: Oh, it is? You're zapping.
11: Bloomberg Podcast as well. Paul Sweeney with Stuart Kaiser.
10: Small cappers. I'm looking at the Russell 2000. That's up 20% year to date. That's beating the S&P 500 handily. What's going on there?
12: It's a really interesting question, just because the Russell 2000 also rebalanced in the last 2 weeks. And, you know, what really happened with the Russell is it really benefited from the AI trade and from the power generation trade. And it got quite concentrated. So it's typically small caps, index, banks and energy, very focused on U.S. economic growth. What's worked this year in the small cap has been biotech and it's been AI related stocks. What we saw with the rebounds, frankly, is that that kind of reversed a little bit. All those really successful right. small cap stocks are now in the Russell 1000 and mm-hmm. the Russell 2000 has lost them. So I actually think right here, what you're going to see is Russell 2000 starting to behave like a traditional domestically facing right. sort of growth sensitive stock. And tomorrow, on the 14th, a big CPI print. If you got a friendly CPI print, it would not surprise me to see small cap respond very well to that right. as a result.
11: My amateur take is there was an extraordinary amount of window dressing June 28, 29, 30. It's just the way it felt there. How behind is traditional Wall Street in this tech juggernaut? Not everybody has 54% of their portfolio in 10 stocks, right?
12: Yeah, it's hard. You mentioned Fidelity earlier. If you're a benchmark investor, you're not used to having all that many eggs in one basket. And I think it's made folks, you know, quite uncomfortable. But the fact is, in our view, if you believe in the CapEx spending, which our research team does, they think you're getting $1 trillion in CapEx.
11: Whoa. He said our research team.
10: Oh, yeah.
11: Sir Heath Terry.
12: Exactly, Sir Heath Terry.
11: Else. Like in world-class tech team.
12: Yes, I mean, so Heath Terry and team, $1 trillion of CapEx from only six companies next year. That'll be $1.5 trillion by 2030, and that's just from six companies. You can only imagine how big the number is when you extrapolate it out.
11: So an insurance company or mutual fund, I don't want to name any names, doesn't matter. They underown Apple, they underown NVIDIA, they underown Microsoft, blah, blah, blah.
12: Mm-hmm. They do because those stocks are too big a weight in the benchmark. So what do they have to do? They have to own the nearest, closest peer or the company that they believe is the closest to benefiting from that. And I think that's why you've seen, you know, just like the Microns of the world catching up so much and the Intels of the world catching up so much, because those are stocks that benefit from the spending mm-hmm. that they weren't, to your point, maxed out in terms of the positioning. So, our view is if you believe that spending is happening, which Heath and team believe, then we think you need to own the stocks that benefit the most from that spending, whether that's memory, whether that's analog semis, whether that's power generation. So I think that is the simple investment thesis right here is be where the money is going. Follow the money.
11: Stuart, thank you so much.
12: Thank you.
11: Stuart Kiser with us, U.S. Equity Trading. It's Citigroup. Just a terrific brief there. And of course, Alexis, I'm way behind because I'm in the triple leveraged all cash.
13: Right.
11: You talk about behind. I'm like,
13: we got to get you in this market, Tom.
11: To say the least. Futures -23 right now. The VIX out over stick 16.35. From the Interactive Broker Studios, the Bloomberg Business Flash, Alexis Christophorus.
13: And Tom, NASDAQ futures are now near their lows of the morning. This is amid more volatility in tech stocks. SK Hynix, we've been talking about it all morning long, plunging the most on record in South Korea, down 15%, while its newly listed ADRs here in the U.S. are down more than 8%. Not even a 36% jump in quarterly sales at Taiwan Semiconductor is enough to lift sentiment in the chip sector today. S&P futures down 24 points, Dow futures down 45, NASDAQ futures down more than 1% or 310 points. Oil is surging as the U.S. and Iran exchange fresh strikes and dispute whether the Strait of Hormuz is actually open. Brent crude off its highs of the morning, but still up 3.75% at $78.86 a barrel. WTI crude just below $74 a barrel, up 3.5%. Investors gearing up for a busy week. We're going to start with bank earnings. For earnings season tomorrow, J.P. Morgan, Bank of America, Goldman Sachs among them. Kevin Warsh will testify before Congress twice this week. It's going to be his first time as Fed chair. And, of course, that testimony will coincide with some fresh inflation data. We're going to get reports on inflation at the consumer and wholesale level this week. Quick check of Bitcoin down more than 2.5%, 62,476 a level there. Yields are higher, 10-year, 4.5%, and spot gold at $40.60 the ounce. That's a Bloomberg Business Flash. Tom and Paul.
11: Alexis, thank you so much. A little bit of background here is important. Thomas showed picked up the pieces at a firm I was extremely close with, Keith Burriett and Woods, after September 11th of 2001. Smartest thing he did is 2 years later, he brought in a guy like named McGrady. You know, brought him on. He, you know, like he's a financial controller at Morgan Stanley. And they just built and rebuilt and rebuilt and rebuilt what David Barry and all put together at Keith Burriett. Chris McGrady, a few years on here, is now U.S. Bank Research at KBW. And he joins us today as we get ready for Five Banks. Great to have you.
8: Good morning.
11: Here. Paul, why don't you bring him in?
10: As a former sell-side analyst, let me ask that tough question first. Why do all the banks report on the same day? What are they thinking?
8: They're making our lives. They're making our lives a little more challenging tomorrow. So we're gonna have to focus on one or two key things and get through it.
10: What are bank investors really looking for when they hear from these big banks tomorrow? What do you think they're focusing on?
8: I think there's two real themes. Number one is the worst kept secret: capital markets are gonna have blowout quarters.
10: Okay.
8: We're gonna have investment banking up 25% year on year. We're gonna have trading results up 15%. They've all guided. They're all going to beat expectations. The question there is sustainability. How do we put that into the back half of the year into 27? That's point one.
10: Okay.
8: Point two is higher for longer, how these banks are going to manage, in particular, the deposits, the deposit growth and deposit funding. So that has the outlook for the impact on net interest margins in the back half of the year. And that really, I think, has set the stage for what's happened year to date with the banks, right? The smaller banks have outperformed a little bit. They've all outperformed the S&P. But the outlook for net interest income is a big one.
10: Are they making loans? How's loan origination look when I look at like the Wells Fargo, the B of A's, and that type of thing?
8: They are. Wells has had a really, once the asset cap came off, they really went into growth mode. So that's for sure happening. More broadly, you look at the Fed's H8 data, you're seeing mid to upper single digit loan growth.
10: Okay, that's good.
8: And so we're getting the growth. The question is, can you fund it in a profitable manner?
10: So the answer to that, I guess with rates higher, how are they doing that?
8: It's very competitive. And so I think you're paying up for deposits. You're hearing it from, you know, companies like Fifth Third talking about the Midwest being very competitive. You've heard others talk about the Southeast, given the demographics being very competitive. You can raise deposits. It's the question is how much do you have to pay for?
11: Is the merger roll-up still transactions, combinations, fewer banks? Is that still in place?
8: It absolutely is. I would say the first half of the year has been a little slower. Last year's most acquisitive companies are in digest mode. They're integrating. But as a firm this morning...
11: Oh, come on. Stop. I know this dam's cold. It's a boom market, so we can delay merging, right?
8: I think that's fair. I think right now it's really good. The banks are making a lot of money. If you're thinking about selling your company, why do you sell when things are great? I think the key question for the back half of the year is net interest margin into 27 as you're doing your budget. If it becomes more difficult, margins are at 15-year highs. If it becomes more difficult, then I think those conversations restart.
10: The regulatory environment, give us a sense of the lay of the land. How much has it changed under this administration?
8: It's changed in a tremendous way. Number one, to Tom's question, the mergers, they're getting approved and cleared in 3 to 4 months. They're not going 12 months. So certainty, you keep your employees retained. That's a huge factor. The capital rules, Basel III, CCAR, stress testing, we're getting to finality, right? We're not getting everything we want, but we're getting a lot of what we want. And I think what's interesting is that the capital return discussion is broad. It's not just buybacks. It's organic growth, your question. Mm-hmm. It's dividends. It's M&A. So the banks have this optionality that they haven't had in prior cycles.
11: Is the risk still out there? And I'm just picking on this bank, folks, because it's a name that pops into my puny head on a summer Monday. The Zions Bank Corp and all the other. I mean, is that just like history now, the weaker troubled banks?
8: It is. I mean, banks' balance sheets, you look at capital ratios. Capital ratios are at 2-decade highs, right?
11: Yeah.
8: We've picked up the pieces. 2023, as uncertain as it was and as volatile as it was, we had 3 or 4 bank failures out of 4,000. Okay. So the industry's withstood that very, very well.
11: I got important questions for you, but let me get this one more in. Is Citigroup, do you lump them into the same conversation with the other banks? I mean, Citigroup... We all do this because of history, Sandy Weill and all that. John Reed, I mentioned earlier today. But as the fact is, Jane Fraser's working with a bank that's really not in the scope, scale, and magnitude of the other major banks.
8: They're moving in the right direction.
11: They're absolutely moving in the right direction.
8: I thought the May 7th Investor Day was a home run. The team led by Jane.
11: It's only because of Kate Moore, but continue. And Andrew Holland.
8: They did a great job. The bar was very high. The stock head was a very good stock, and they delivered. And they gave us what I thought is a very believable path from a 10 to 11 ROE to a 14 to 15. And they didn't, what they didn't do is they didn't pull every lever. They kept a few in their back pockets. Right. So to your question, is it JP Morgan? No. But the valuation's 1.4 of tangible, and Citi's and JP's 3.
11: What's your single best buy right now?
8: We love Citi. We love Morgan Stanley. You get opposite ends of the value spectrum. 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Morgan Stanley is your best in class, 30% wealth margins, 25%, 20 to 25% ROEs. So you get a value play and a growth play.
10: ROEs, I know, listening to Allison Williams and all the bank analysts out there, I got to focus on the returns. What are the returns the big banks are getting today versus pre-financial crisis?
8: So most big banks have targets in the upper teens.
10: Okay.
8: So JP Morgan is 17, they're delivering 20. Wells is 16 to 18, Citi's low teens. Pre-financial crisis, I think the difference is their leverage was so much higher, so the returns were so much artificially inflated. So companies are doing 25% ROEs, but they had no capital, right? So now we're doing mid to upper teens on record level capital. So the quality of your ROE is much higher.
11: Okay, you're not here because of all this chat. I mean, I talked to Thomas Sheldon. I'm trying to get Middlebury to go D1 hockey, like maybe the next Quinnipiac. In that, were you at Villanova with Amanda Lynam of Goldman Sachs?
8: I was
11: two like in finance class.
8: I was in Villanova. I graduated in 2002. Yep.
11: Okay, that's great. What is it about the pixie dust down there that generates Jalen Brunson? I mean, I've asked Amanda this. What is it about this strange little school? Which, Paul, what is it? Like 9 out of 10 of them end up fancy on Wall Street?
10: Yep, they're all good.
11: What was the pixie dust like?
8: You know, they do it old school. They build it. Jay Wright built this program from the ground up. He took in 3 4-star recruits and made them 5. And so it's really a culture, whether it's athletics
11: or
8: academic.
11: Culture.
8: It's a culture.
11: And it's in the financial classroom as well.
8: It was.
11: It's like Stern.
10: We hire from BI. We hire a ton of kids out of Villanova.
11: Yeah, because there's a rigor to it.
10: And
11: I don't think what do I know? I don't think the basketball team's any different.
10: Well, they're not Duke, but as all New York Knicks fans can say, we love Villanova.
11: Do you do junkets in Manhattan? Does Jalen stop by to do a Villanova fundraiser?
8: They're everywhere. The Villanova community is everywhere, and we love it. We embrace it. I live in Connecticut. It's in New York. It's in Philly. It's everywhere.
10: They're down in Spring Lake, New Jersey. Every house flies a Villanova flag. So it's ridiculous.
11: So what's the banking trend to come right now? I think of Keith Breadenwood's back and legendary St. Patrick's Day breakfasts and all this other. What's the next trend within Wall Street and banking?
8: So we put a really big picture report out this morning on AI. So the AI narrative has been much discussed as a risk, as an opportunity. We're of the view that it's more of an opportunity than a threat. So we think the productivity gains on the horizon for the industry, whether it's operating leverage, ROE enhancement, we think AI is going to be very powerful. Right. And we get the flare-ups of the risk. It's going to lead to a layoff culture. That may come down the road. But the banks are already starting to benefit. And it's not a secret. But I think that narrative has got some evolution.
11: We're doing this every 90 days. Chris Murray, thank you so much. Head of U.S. Bank Research. KBW, Keith Briette and Woods, always and forever. VIX 16.38. The yield space, it's a higher yield, and I think it's underplayed, at least by me. I am failing you, folks. The Sweeney yield is a 4.22. That's a 2-year yield. And as Paul mentioned earlier, the 10-year yield with Andrew Sheets creeps out 4.58% on a 10-year. Again, I think it's underplayed within the zeitgeist. I have a legit 508 handle on the 30-year bond. This price down, yield up thing, I don't think is a small matter, and I'm guilty of underplaying it. We'll do more on that here in the coming days. The 10-year real yield is 2.31%. That's a wow statistic. From New York City, across America, it's Bloomberg Surveillance. Good morning, Ernie.
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21: I'm Nicole Murray with Your Money Now. Oil prices have risen by more than 3% this morning as Iran and the U.S. fight for control of the Strait of Hormuz with fresh military strikes. West Texas Intermediate at $73 a barrel, Brent at $78. Apple has sued OpenAI and two former employees, alleging misappropriation of its trade secrets to benefit the ChatGPT owner's foray into consumer hardware. The complaint accuses OpenAI of orchestrating a broad effort to systemically acquire and exploit Apple's confidential information through former employees, recruiting practices, and supplier relationships to accelerate its push into the consumer hardware business. Meta said it is discontinuing an AI feature launched last week that allowed users to generate images using public Instagram accounts after drawing widespread criticism over privacy concerns, including from a Hollywood union. Meta, owner of Facebook and Instagram, had launched Muse Image on Tuesday. Futures have dropped just before the opening bell. That's Your Money Now.
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11: Good morning, everyone. As you get to the market opening on a Monday, it's like a summer tape. I'll give it to you, but the news flow is extraordinary. We'll watch SpaceX, SK Hynix, you know, all the rest
23: of it. Yeah, sure. We're all there.
11: Idaho goes to Korea, I guess. This is just, it's just too much. It must be because of the heat in the Philadelphia. He will be at the Home Run Derby. It's tonight at around 8. Eric Belchunas from Philadelphia driving ETFs. Is Philadelphia all geared up for the All-Star game?
10: Yeah, there's pictures everywhere. I don't follow MLB that closely. So on my jog on Saturday, I saw the art museum had like five players, you know, in banners between the pillars. I only recognize two of them, I got to say.
23: Okay.
10: Otani and Bryce Harper. They change so much. If you don't follow it, you can miss, you know. So I will say, though, everywhere you look, there's All-Star stuff. And last night we were at Angelo's because my friend's in town to go to the All-Star game. And they have a big All-Star day today at the convention center. And in line for pizza and cheesesteaks, it was mostly people in town from the All-Star game.
23: Yeah.
10: Whenever everybody comes in town, they go to Angelo's. It's got, like, such great publicity.
11: Right. And of course, that you brought it in for us today.
10: Yes, exactly. Thank you very much for that.
11: Thank you for
10: in
11: that.
10: The green room,
11: Eric. Okay, Yuri and Tim are in the other day from Fidelity, and you know he's just ginormous out on LinkedIn. He's trying to catch up with you. Your value add out on LinkedIn is extraordinary. What is the single one of those LinkedIn posts right now that our audience need to know about?
10: Well, the one I put out last week, which I'm going to hit multiple times because it was gnawing at me for a couple months, is just this idea of market becoming socialized and the idea that, especially with Trump accounts, you know, when I was here last, we had to listen to Trump in the White House go over how all these little kids are going to get $1,000 invested in SPYM. And so that's going to make the stock market go from 58% of Americans own it to about 70-75% of Americans. That's a lot of voters. And so, you know, every time the market goes down, people freak out anyway. But now that there's more voters and people who might not have even paid attention to the market, they'll be like, I want the market to stay up too.
0: We just talked about this intense political pressure that's going to grow every time the market goes down significantly, like over 15-20%. You could see a lot of pressure for the government, probably via the Fed, to stimulate it. So we maybe down the road they may buy equity ETFs where the Fed would facilitate that, like they do in Japan. Japan and China, they do this all the time. It's normal. I think it's just we're on our way to having a normalized, socialized market. And I think the market actually is onto this. You can notice that headlines don't really do anything anymore. Like you could have like a week of like horrible headlines and the market barely moves and the ETF flows keep coming in. I just think it's like everybody's desensitized. And part of it is because they think they're going to get saved.
20: Yeah, the Fed put or any other kind of thing here. Talk to us about State Street. They're a winner here, right, with these Trump accounts?
0: Yeah, so SPYM, if you don't know that ticker, remember it. It is a juggernaut, right? So everybody knows VU and chill. I always say that word, VU, yep. Vanguard. SPYM could pass IVV. It could be the second biggest ETF eventually. SPYM is the default ETF for the Trump accounts. The reason wow. they picked it is it's 2 basis points versus VU and IVV are 3. So, but good on State Street. Basically, SPY had started to go down and VU passed SPY to become the biggest. So State Street did this move called the mini-me, where you take your liquid one, you keep the price there, because you don't want to lower the price on the one that has liquidity. You'll launch a new one that's cheaper. And so SPYM is the mini-me of SPY, and it's going to have all these new accounts. And the reason it matters for Trump accounts is, if you have 28 million babies going into SPYM and it does well, I mean, they're going to love that ticker. They're going to be like, I love SPYM. It's going to like create loyalty for their whole life. So getting them while they're young, Tom.
11: I'll go with that. But in the Balchunas world, it seems like a price war wrapped around fees. And only the fittest will survive, which is 7 funds in 3 houses. What happens to everybody else?
0: Yeah, well, this is where the stock market is huge. If the stock market is like flat or up, everybody can live. Because all these funds that are seeing outflows own these stocks that go up. So the assets go up even if you have outflows. If we have like a real correction, again, my note last week argued that we may not have a huge crash ever again. I mean, we'll see. But if we have a huge correction, like 30-40%, these funds are in trouble. They have lost all their customers. Their assets are mostly just a mirage. It's just because they own a bunch of stocks that went up. But there has been a huge exodus to the funds Tom talked about. And I do think that we're going to see a lot of consolidation. You know, like the airlines is like 3 carriers and then like exactly. a bunch of little. Yeah, we're going. That's how it would go if the bull market subsidy didn't exist. We would already be there.
11: OK, I got to go to the market opening here. Get that out of the way with Alexis's wonderful effort there at 29:58 and all. I want to come back to you about what you said about the state of the market. Staying. It's amazing.
20: Usually they whisk him out of here.
11: Yeah, to bribe his interns came in and I gave him 2 dozen okay. Krispy Kreme donuts. And, you know, that got it. That got us there. It is a Monday, of course. Earnings tomorrow on the banks. I'm already reading Julian Emanuel and Jonathan Golub there and many, many others about the earnings season that will be wrought. Well, we need to start it with a Monday to get the market open. I would note dollar churning, yen churning euro at 114.25. With the market open, Alexis Christophers.
13: And we are going to open this trading week on Wall Street with some red arrows, Tom. We saw chip stock weakness all morning long, and that seems to be translating here into regular trading. We're going to start with the S&P 500, which is down 23 points. NASDAQ Composite down 188, but the Dow Jones Industrial Average managing to climb here about 34 points. The backdrop to all this is higher oil prices. Brent crude up more than 3% at $78.47 a barrel. WTI crude up more than 3% at $73.70 a barrel. And that means pressure for the airline stocks, which we know fuel one of the biggest expenses for the airlines. American Airlines down 0.6% out of the gate. UAL, United Airlines there, down 1.5%. And Delta is basically unchanged to start the day. Bloomberg Dollar Spot Index up slightly, 12.1905. The 2-year yield, 4.22%. 10-year, 4.58%. And we have got spot gold down more than 1%, $40.63 the ounce. That is your Bloomberg Opening Bell report, Tom and Paul.
11: Thanks so much. If you stop jogging around historical landmarks in Philadelphia, you'd probably write my essay of the year, because Eric Balchunas's thoughts here on the democratization of the markets and becoming our new institutional retirement plan is a profound idea. This goes back to the failures of ERISA of 1974. So I got 9% of America defined benefit. 40-some percent of that 9% is locked. They can't even use their defined benefit to grow and all. It's just there as a lump. And we now become all 401k-ish. How many people in America are not participating in this new defined contribution world?
0: Well, right now you've got 58% of Americans that own stocks. That is by far the highest in the world, by the way. Like, we're an experiment in this. Luckily, our stock market's really good. Like, we have great companies. Like, if anybody should experiment, it's us. But 58% is a lot. The next, it's Canada, Australia are like 40s. Then it's a huge drop off. Most countries, it's like only the rich people have stocks, right? But they're all trying to move in our direction. So the whole globe's like, yeah, we should use the stock market more because the government misspent the money. They're, you know, Social Security is going to run out of money in 9 years. So like, hey, let's use the stock market to fill the gap. Well, that's a lot of pressure on the stock market. So it seems like it's increasingly being looked at as like a public utility, like the electric grid, you know, where it kind of has to work, or the airlines, they have to work, you know. So, you know, I also think that the richest people own the most stock in the U.S. We have the top 1% own half the stock market. And a lot of those people are in government or know people in government. And so when there's a correction, they're obviously not going to want their wealth to go down. And they're also the biggest spenders. The top 10% are a lot of the consumption in America. So if they don't feel that wealth effect, that could also hurt the economy. So no matter what angle you approach this from, all signs point to Fed's got to step in when we have a really bad downturn. But again, one guy on X was like, this is stuff you hear at the top. And I'm like, even though I wrote it, I agree with you. So it's some famous last words, maybe, but it's just our theory.
20: Real quick, because Tom's begging to ask this, Bitcoin inflows to ETFs, is that money coming back out now?
0: Well, no, there's a little light at the end of the tunnel here. There was inflows last week.
20: Oh, okay.
0: Yeah, so the price stabilized. You know, it was a rough couple weeks, I'd say like 6-7 weeks. It's been bad. We'll see how this plays out. It seems like it might have found a bottom. I mean, sentiment couldn't be worse. I will say that even after all this, about 10% of the money left. That's it. So 90 yep, stayed. Yep. I think a lot of wholesalers sold these people on like, hey, give it 4 years. So I think a lot of them were like, yeah, well, it's only 1%. I'll just hang in there. Who cares?
11: 30 seconds. I'm going to give it 4 years. SpaceX just broke 143. It's down 36% from the peak. I mean, these ETFs and SpaceX, how's that going to play out?
0: Yeah, I mean, it does feel like in this case, it went to public so big that there's going to be some hurt for the indexes that have to take it in at this after the IPO. However, you know, there's a lot of stocks that go up eventually. The first year can be pretty rough, but like, you know, other stocks, they eventually find their footing and grow. The thing about indexing, Tom, is that the active managers decide the weights. If they like a stock, it gets more market cap and a bigger weight. So if SpaceX is not like loved by active, it won't be that big in the index anyway.
11: I got to go. I get questions. Home run derby in Philadelphia tonight. Eric Belchunas will be there.
20: Chiefs
11: driving all of our ETF coverage. Next time we remote, we'll be at Antone's, is it, in Philadelphia. The Dow up 118 points, red on the screen with the NASDAQ Bloomberg surveillance.
1: Maybe you've thought about taking a cruise. 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
24: With SRN News, I'm John Scott. Wildfires have scorched over 3 million acres across the United States so far in 2026, with 37,783 individual fires recorded through early July. The national total is running well above the 10-year average. Senator Lindsey Graham's death has sparked a political scramble in South Carolina. Graham expected to win re-election, was expected to win re-election easily. Now the governor must appoint a temporary replacement. The U.S. and Iran are asserting they each control the Strait of Hormuz. That's after weeks of attacks stretching across the wider Middle East. Actor Sam Neill has died at age 78. He had starred in movies such as Jurassic Park and The Hunt for Red October. This is SRN News.
25: With the Wall Street Business Report, I'm Bill Alexander. President Donald Trump will let the bipartisan housing bill approved by Congress become law without his signature, saying that he was refusing to put his name on it because of the little progress made in passing a strict voter ID bill. Global oil demand is set to decline this year for the first time since the height of the COVID-19 pandemic in 2020. That's according to a report from the International Energy Agency. The drop, which the agency expects to amount to about 1 million barrels per day in 2026, is due to higher oil prices and disruptions to physical supply caused by the war between the United States and Iran. Canadian Prime Minister Mark Carney defended his trip to Saudi Arabia. Carney has been seeking to expand his country's economic ties beyond its heavy reliance on the United States and diversify trade and attract investments against the backdrop of President Donald Trump's tariffs and threats to the U.S.-Mexico-Canada trade agreement. For the Wall Street Business Report, I'm Bill Alexander in Washington.
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13: Coming up on 9:40 on Wall Street, I'm Alexis Christophorus. This Bloomberg Business Flash is brought to you by Oppenheimer. Oppenheimer focuses the power of their thinking on you, creating customized plans to help achieve your goals. Put the power of Oppenheimer thinking into your investing, wealth management, capital markets, investment banking. Chip stocks coming under pressure here this morning despite a 36% rise in quarterly sales from Taiwan Semiconductor. That stock down about a third of a percent. American depository receipts of SK Hynix down nearly 9% after falling by a record 15% in South Korean trading. That follows Friday's blockbuster U.S. debut. That is putting pressure on the NASDAQ, which is down 220 points or about 0.8%. S&P 500 down about 20 points, but the Dow Jones Industrial Average is up 110, led higher by IBM, Salesforce, and Chevron. That, of course, as oil prices continue to rally. Brent crude up more than 3.5% at $78.76 a barrel. WTI crude up 3.5%, just under $74 a barrel. Shares of MGM are higher this morning, up about 0.5%. The company is evaluating a takeover proposal from billionaire investor Barry Diller after the company's board formed a special committee and hired advisors to review the offer, which values the company at about $12 billion. All this, of according to the Wall Street Journal. And shares of Walt Disney up more than 1% despite a disappointing debut for its live-action Moana at the box office, bringing in just $43 million in North America. It took $250 million to produce the live-action remake. And that's your Bloomberg Business Flash. Tom and Paul.
11: Alexa, thanks so much. Quickly here, Paul. Apple, like over the weekend, total cow about this litigation. I guess Apple's suing OpenAI in California.
5: Yeah.
11: There's 400 people working at OpenAI or whatever that were from Apple. And can you go after them because they stole ideas? I don't know. Everybody wrote about it. You know, at least it got to Saturday morning's zeitgeist. Ryan Vlistica with Bloomberg writes about how people are going to Apple because they don't do AI.
5: Right.
11: Okay, I'm looking at it. It's yet to find the ask limit this morning. It's up $7, record high, $322,
5: yep.
11: $4.7 trillion. Okay, April of a year ago, like, what's that, 14 months?
5: Mm-hmm.
11: Apple's going to die.
5: Yep.
11: Tim Cook is a failure. China's going to kill him, and all, it's one of the great missed calls of modern finance.
5: It is, and the people who kind of got it right were just saying, this is what Apple does. They're rarely first at anything. They let the market shake out, and at the end of the day, the new tech has got to come because they've got 2 billion devices around the world.
11: Right.
5: Apple can afford to wait, and maybe this is another example of that. I don't know.
11: This is a treat. We're doing 6.5-7 minutes here with Dr. Hepp. Selma Hepp owns the analysis of your housing market, smartest person on the planet. Selma with Cotality, I should say, and Compass over the years. Selma, what's the biggest misconception our listeners, our viewers, YouTube people worldwide have about the American housing market?
8: Wow, that's a great question. I think the biggest misconception is that there is no activity at all in the housing market. This summer, unlike last summer, elevated mortgage rates have not completely stalled the housing market. We actually do continue to see a gradual improvement. The issue really is that recovery is very slow. It's very uneven and it's very local. The market is increasingly split between affordability, you know, markets that benefit from affordability, but also wealth markets. You know, we have AI-related wealth that's created, particularly in a market like San Francisco, for example. It is now one of the strongest markets. You know, just this year, home prices are up 8%. So wealth is really fueling some of these markets in some parts of the country, while on the other hand, we do continue to talk about affordability being a major constraint and mortgage rates being one of the biggest drivers behind constraint on home sales activity.
5: So, Selma, on the bond trading desk across Global Wall Street, there's kind of a sense or growing sense that we're higher for longer on these rates, whether you look at the 10-year at 4.58, blew past the 4.50 kind of resistance here. Is there any kind of capitulation in the world of residential real estate that this is it, kids? This is the interest rates. So if you want to buy a house or sell a house, this is the market right now.
8: Absolutely. I think that's why buyers are just giving in at this point, because they've been waiting for so long for mortgage rates to come down. They haven't. They have for very short periods of time, but overall they haven't. And so they're stepping in now, you know, and there are buyers, again, driven by wealth creation, driven by income growth that can't, and equity, actually, home right. equity, having equity in their home is really enabled them to move forward with home purchase.
11: You're academics on this out of Maryland are like world class. How do you respond to people that say all the challenges we have in housing is we're not building starter homes? What was it, Levittown in Long Island years ago? There's no Levittown, Selma. Nobody wants multifamily in their backyard, the schools, etc. How do you respond to our need for housing?
8: Well, I mean, I think that's what the importance of this bill that was just passed. It wasn't signed, but it was passed. That really treats housing affordability as a supply problem. And to me, the most promising part of this bill is that alternative types of housing have received a major boost. So to give you an example, you know, ADUs have been one of the primary focus of this legislation, you know, other alternative types of housing as well. But ADU, what we've seen in the U.S., particularly in markets that are very unaffordable, but where local governments have provided a more streamlined processes for adding ADUs, is that, you know, Americans are adapting to that. They are building their own ADUs, and they're in that way filling the missing middle. This is what you're talking about, smaller units, essentially you add an ADU, you're creating a multifamily on your property. But by that, you know, they have more control over their own income because there's a supplemental income potentially from ADUs, but they're also supporting multi-generational living, so they can now provide housing for their elderly parents or, you know, adult child that's still with them. So I think, you know, now focuses has been taken away from the municipalities, even federal government, into the hands of American households.
20: So, Selma, how about the markets like in Austin, Texas, or Fort Myers, Florida, the ones that really boomed during and right after the pandemic? There's been reporting that they've come down sharply off of those highs. What's going on with those types of markets?
8: Yeah, we've seen a lot of stabilization in those former boom towns. Austin is still down on about 3% on a year-over-year basis, and it was the metro with the largest reset. It's down about 15% from the peak. But most recent data is showing a flattening of home prices, suggesting that there may be a floor that's being found in those markets. Same is with Cape Coral, Florida, for example. Those were the two markets that, you know, kept coming up. But there is some flattening in home prices. Whereas you do see markets that have been Rochester, New York, for example, it was a boom market after the pandemic. More recently, home prices cumulatively up like almost 80% in Rochester, New York. But now it's down. It's down this summer 2%, or since the spring 2%. So there is affordability ceiling that's being hit there as well now.
11: Yeah, the affordable ceiling there is how close you are to Dun & Bob's.
20: Okay.
11: I mean, you know, burgers, Rochester, hot dogs, yep. Ice cream, you know, yep. That. Cotality, thank you so much. Selma, don't be a stranger. Selma Hepp, rather. Love to have you in our studio as well. Just incredibly bright research note on the state of American housing. Smartest thing I heard was from Paul Sweeney, who said the 30-year mortgage is 6.5%.
20: Yeah.
11: I mean, you know, it's ridiculous. Hey, what we need to do is a summary here. Space Dog, you know what I'm talking about.
20: Yep.
11: I mean, it's not a 139 handle, but it hit 140.20. It's down umpteen. I bought it up at 221.
20: Short top tick.
11: They filled my order.
20: Yeah, no problem. No problem.
11: 135, I guess, is where we were.
20: Yeah, I'll go back to Stuart Kiser, you know, from Citi, saying this is going to be one of those names you just got to find a level, stabilize, and then let's look at the fundamentals.
11: SK Hynix 170 off of a 149 initial. It popped to 155, 170 to 155, and I just have a pop on the bid, 158.
20: Yep, so there you go there.
11: It's acting more constructively, I would
20: SK
11: say.
20: Hynix, yeah, and there's that arbitrage between the U.S. and
11: you.
20: I know.
11: I flunked every exam on arbitrage. It's like equipment leasing. I just cross it out.
20: Yep. There are people that sit there all day, every day, just trying to play that game.
11: Yankees on a roll, 4-game win streak.
20: After like a 9-game losing streak. But they're trying to keep up with the Red Sox.
11: Well, they'll break up the Red Sox. I mean, they're just too much. That's all there is to it. Dow, green in the screen, NASDAQ, red. Stay with us.
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21: I'm Nicole Murray with Your Money Now. Stocks are mixed to kick off the trading day as oil prices rise. The Dow is up by more than 100 points. The Nasdaq down by more than 200 points. Ford Motor said it has reached a tentative agreement with Canadian auto union Unifor on a three-year national labor contract. The agreement covers more than 5,000 unionized employees in Canada. Unifor began negotiations with Ford last month. The EU has charged Meta Platforms, Instagram, and Facebook with breaching its tech rules, with regulators targeting features they say are designed to keep users hooked and demanding changes to autoplay and infinite scroll or wrist signs. The European Commission's preliminary findings follow a two-year investigation. A Reuters analysis says a new AI detection tool from Meta, it's called Muse Image, failed to identify some of its own AI-generated images once they were cropped. The finding highlights challenges of verifying AI-generated images after common alterations, a limitation that could make it harder to identify deepfakes online. That's your money now.
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11: Good morning, everyone. She wanders into our offices. Isabel Lee here, coming off the equity desk. You should see them on a Monday.
20: Oh, boy.
11: Nobody's worked from home. Everybody's in.
20: Everybody, like, all hands on deck.
11: 20 people lined up. They're in meetings and all that. And you make my day. I love this, folks. And this is like a Belchunas thing. You are going to be able to buy the market ex Elon. Right?
32: X Elon. In fact, you can buy an S&P X Elon and a NASDAQ X Elon. So these are new ETFs that are filed with the
11: SEC. And then when they're successful, there will be leveraged X Elon.
32: Of course. 2X, 3X, 1 million X. So this is really interesting thing because It's an active ETF, but then slowly you see how it's used to express an opinion for this one about one person, one trillionaire. So a lot of folks were happy when the when SpaceX was added to the NASDAQ and all other indexes, but a lot of people were also unhappy because
5: it's a backlash maybe a little bit against Elon, but also against AI.
32: Yes. But I guess Elon is now the poster child for that and for a lot of the biggest tech trade. So if you don't like Elon and now it's in your NASDAQ, then you can buy this ETF if it's approved. The S&P one is curious, actually, because the S&P still doesn't have SpaceX. They've maintained their rules. They will only consider adding SpaceX 12 months after it trades, after it meets a lot of other profitability requirements. But this issuer is behind a couple of other cheeky ETFs. So they have what you call NANCE, N-A-N-C. So this tracks securities purchased or sold by Democratic members of Congress and spouses. And they also have GOP, which is for the Republicans.
5: Nancy Pelosi.
32: Yes.
5: Just
32: see a lot of gimmicks by ETF issuers to try to stand out. There are more than 5,000 ETFs out there. So you just really have to be unique.
5: That's the what's about Tunis called? The hot sauce. Okay.
32: Because you have your S&P, of course, which is the, I guess.
5: And that's where most of the money goes.
32: The vegetable, I guess we can call it the vegetable. Okay. And you have
11: what's your preparation for

0: Belly, are you in there buying the little Jellos in the plastic cups?
1: Yes, when I make... Oh, yes, I buy that. I also buy Jello when I make banana pudding. I rip off of Magnolia Bakery's banana pudding. Wow. Should we make this into a cooking show?
0: Here's what you need to do. I'm begging you to listen to the new Rolling Stones album.
1: Okay, I will.
0: Of God. Andrew Watt produced it. The sound of it, listen with headphones or ear thingies, whatever. But it is absolutely extraordinary what they've wrought. The drummer is, among other things, with Tom Petty. Oh, yeah. The control room goes, does she know who the Rolling Stones are?
1: I know, but I'm not. I just know them.
0: 82 and 79. Ron Wood is not only getting over one cancer, but two cancers.
1: Oh.
0: And the album just explodes. And just for you, on one of the songs, Bruno Mars plays Cowboy.
1: I know Bruno Mars.
0: Good.
1: He's half Filipino. Did you know that?
2: What?
1: He's half Filipino.
0: I did not
2: know. Half Filipino? Okay.
1: Yes.
2: There you go.
0: I don't know if Olivia Rodrigo's on the album. We'll find out. The Stones, Sir Isabel Lee. We're playing the Stones all week. Good morning.

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1: Palo Alto, San Francisco.
2: News this hour from Town Hall. I'm John Scott. Lindsey Graham's cause of death has been revealed.
3: A medical examiner has found that Senator Lindsey Graham likely died after a tear in his aorta. The tear in the inner wall of the aorta, called an aortic dissection, was related to the hardening of Graham's arteries. An official cause of death will be disclosed after further testing. The prominent South Carolina Republican who served in Congress for more than three decades had turned 71 years old just 2 days before dying on Saturday night. His office had originally said he suffered from a brief and sudden illness. Graham was a close ally of President Donald Trump and was known for advocating a strong U.S. foreign policy. He had just returned from Ukraine, where he'd met with Ukrainian President Volodymyr Zelensky. I up in Juwani, Washington.
2: Wildfires have scorched over 3 million acres across the United States so far in 2026, with 37,783 individual fires recorded. That's through early July. The national total, tracked by the National Interagency Fire Center, running well above the 10-year average now, and the traditional peak of wildfire season has not even arrived yet. Ukraine's president announces change to his government.
4: Ukrainian Prime Minister Yulia Spyrydenko has stepped down as President Volodymyr Zelensky makes changes to Ukraine's government. The former prime minister saying, "I remain ready to serve the Ukrainian state and carry out every task aimed at strengthening Ukraine's position, defending our national interests, and bringing a just peace closer." Spyrydenko, the former economy minister, was named prime minister in July 2025. Zelensky announced her resignation in a post, saying that Ukraine is changing its political strategy. Zelensky also says there will be changes among the top ranks of Ukraine's law enforcement agencies. I'm Donna Water.
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1: In consumer news, Kia America issuing a new recall for 463,000 SUVs.
2: It's urging owners to again park their vehicles outside and away from buildings after several customers reported fires following previous repairs. The recall announced this week by the National Highway Traffic Safety Administration replaces a prior one Kia initiated in 2024. Certain Tellurides from the 2020 to 2024 model years are affected. The front power seat motor of these vehicles may overheat due to a stuck slide knob. To address the hazard, Kia's new fix will be for dealers to install an electronic fuse assembly free of charge. Keith Peters reporting.
1: It's a World Cup semifinal lineup for the ages. England and Argentina playing on Wednesday. France plays Spain in the first semifinal. That's on Tuesday. News and analysis at townhall.com.
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10: Jeep's parent company Stellantis is showing more signs of reviving its business. Second quarter shipments of cars and trucks were up 10%, helped by new models. SK Hynix, the South Korean memory chip maker, jumped more than 12% in its NASDAQ debut on Friday, but today sellers pushed the stock down more than 15% in trading in Seoul. Apple is suing artificial intelligence developer OpenAI, accusing it of stealing trade secrets to develop its own devices. The lawsuit claims OpenAI hired two former Apple employees to obtain confidential information. A spokesperson for OpenAI says it has no interest in other companies' trade secrets. Apple shares are flat. That's your Fox Business Report. I'm Jenny Cosolda. 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
13: And welcome to the Monday live edition of the Best Stocks Now show. And welcome to earnings season. Which really gets way in earnest this week with a lot of those big bank stocks reporting this week. I think later in the week, maybe, well, JP Morgan, Citigroup, stocks like that, companies like that will be reporting this week. Earnings season underway. And the market has started off on a soft note this morning, due to another skirmish there in the Strait of Hormuz, in the strait known as Hormuz, and we've got a little sell-off going on in SK Hynix, the South Korean company that went public last week at some pretty lofty numbers. We'll talk about that in a little bit. The Dow is up 77 right now. Meanwhile, the S&P 500 is down 23 points. Both are at or near all-time highs, however. The NASDAQ is down 261 today, and that's mostly those highly volatile but red-hot memory chip stocks. The small caps are down a little this morning. Gold is down $53 per ounce, 1.3%. It just can't seem to get much momentum going. And oil is another bugaboo here this morning. Oil is up $2.27 to $73.68. So welcome to today's Best Stocks Now show with professional money manager Bill Gunderson of Gunderson Capital Management. 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We lost our senator, Barry, over the weekend. I don't know that I'll miss Lindsey Graham, but that was kind of a surprise. That kind of came out of nowhere. So we'll have to see who...
0: Been an institution.
13: Yeah, doesn't
0: been an institution
13: governor,
0: in South Carolina.
13: Yes. He's had a franchise. I'd call it a franchise. I wouldn't call it an institution.
0: Yeah.
13: You just couldn't get rid of the guy because he had name recognition is a big, big thing in politics. I guess our governor will get to name his replacement on the in the Senate. I hope we get somebody very strong. In the meantime, there was another skirmish in the Strait of Hormuz yesterday, and that obviously continues to impact the markets almost on a daily basis. It would be nice to get that thing back into ceasefire, but that's not happening. We had, let's see, the latest attack, the Middle East conflict escalated over the weekend. The U.S. launched a third round of strikes on Iranian targets after a Cyprus-flagged container ship was damaged in the Strait of Hormuz. Now, I'm glad they're not hitting our container ships in the port of Charleston right now. They seem to be coming in and out of the harbor without any issues, being escorted by the Coast Guard and tugboats. The Cyprus-flagged container ship was damaged in the Strait of Hormuz. Iran responded with missile and drone attacks across the Gulf. The United Nations expressed alarm over the latest violence. Secretary General Antonio Guterres was deeply concerned by the serious escalation, according to a statement. President Trump defended the U.S. campaign, telling NBC's Meet the Press, "We bombed the hell out of them last night." Never one for a lack of bombastic words, President Trump. "We bombed the hell out of them last night," he tells Meet the Press on Sunday. Iran, in the meantime, said the strait is closed until further notice. Well, we'll see about that, won't we? Will they go back to escorting these ships through the Strait of Hormuz? You know, I would say the only thing you can do with Iran is turn up the pressure on them. That just seems to be the only thing that works, sitting down at the diplomatic table and trying to work out an agreement. Doesn't seem to work with Iran. On the data front,
0: it doesn't seem like who we're negotiating with, even people we're negotiating with don't even seem like they're, you know, like they're even the ones who can make the deal.
13: Yeah. In the meantime, we're going to get the CPI report this week. There was a hot report coming out of Japan last week, but very benign reports coming out of France and Germany. We're also going to get the June PPI report. We got retail sales today. It was good. There doesn't seem to be any issue with the consumer right now. And the University of Michigan's preliminary consumer confidence and inflation expectations for July will also be of interest, along with major bank, mostly bank, earnings. And as I look here at, let's just look at J.P. Morgan, JPM. J.P. Morgan's earnings will come out on the 13th. Well, that's today. So here we go. Welcome to earnings season. It's like, you know, the World Cup. The whistle has blown. The match has begun. The Bulls versus the Bears. The earnings versus the earnings expectations. And if, you know, the past is any kind of predictor of the future, which I think it is, generally speaking, over 80% of companies reporting are likely to beat their earnings estimates. And I'm going to go over what to expect this quarter here in a little bit. Now, the other issue facing us today, that we continue to have very big volatility in the number one sector of the market so far in 2026. And really, it's four stocks and maybe the outer circle, but the inner circle is those four stocks, Samsung, which reported, last week? And the market was not all that impressed with Samsung's earnings, even though they were sensational. They were up 18-fold versus the same comparable quarter last year. And they also faced a strike throughout this past quarter, which I believe has finally been resolved. And then you had the big SK Hynix IPO on Thursday.
0: On Friday. When it started
13: Friday. And right now that stock is down 6.4%. So that's no big deal. Okay, now we're starting to get some numbers on SK Hynix on their earnings. And it's pretty preliminary for me to make any kind of a judgment. But I don't see the kind of earnings growth in this memory giant that Micron and SanDisk are experiencing. I'm looking at their annual earnings growth. Well, they're making plenty of money. They're going to make $22.74 this year in earnings. That's the estimate. But as I look, now I don't know how accurate these numbers are. They've all been converted now to U.S. dollars. That's only a 14% increase over last year. And their sales are expected to only go up by 9% this year. Now that compares with Micron, whose sales are expected to go up by 246%. And whose earnings are expected to go up by 781%. So I just have to say these first numbers coming out, I don't know how accurate they are. Now we're getting some new numbers on SK Hynix. Okay, they're changing as the show moves on here. I'm going to have to, and I think probably it's really preliminary. I think we got to kind of wait until the dust settles a little bit here. As we're now getting a look to SK Hynix earnings going forward. And,
0: have you seen their profit margin, Bill?
13: No. What is
0: 76%.
13: It?
0: Yeah.
13: You know?
0: 76.
13: That's like those women's purses that they sell at, Louis Vuitton and all that kind of stuff. It's a little piece of leather with a buckle on it. For $5,000, what's the profit margin on that stuff? You know, SK Hynix memory chips, however, I'm not really going to trust these numbers right now because I think they're too preliminary to really put much weight into them. Speaking of IPOs, when we come back, we'll talk a little bit about Elon Musk and his SpaceX IPO, which doesn't look very good. That's a terrible chart on that. It's almost down to its IPO price. That's a horrible chart on SpaceX. I warned you. We'll be right back.
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22: Huh?
23: So it goes like this. Maui, shapeshifter, demigod of the wind and sea, hero of men.
21: The live-action remake pulled in $43 million at North American theaters during its opening weekend, pulling the number one spot at the box office. The film, however, had a $250 million production budget. AT&T agreed to pay roughly $184 million to settle a lawsuit accusing the telecommunications company of shortchanging about 300,000 current and former employees out of pension payments. A preliminary settlement of the proposed class action lawsuit was filed in San Francisco federal court and requires a judge's approval. Shopify has told customers using its web hosting services to remove vape products from their online stores. Shopify added that the new policy applies to all vape products. Stocks are currently mixed as oil prices fall. That's your money now.
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0: And welcome back here to the second quarter of today's Best Stocks Now show. Well, today is the beginning of earnings season, which happens every 90 days. And, you know, Trump has tried to change that. He's tried to change it to twice per year. I don't like that idea myself. I think it's good to get a glimpse every quarter into these publicly traded companies. After all, we have a big stake in these stocks, right? And I think every 90 days myself is a better idea, the current system. Now, these companies will be reporting on Q2 of 2026, which ended on June 30th. And I know that gets a little bit confusing, but, you know, earnings obviously are reported in arrears going backwards over the last 3 months. And it takes a couple of weeks before earnings season begins as the companies get their numbers together. And then, obviously, they almost always give some kind of guidance into Q3, Q4, maybe even the next 12 months, you know. And so it's very, very important. So far, we've had 4%. Only 20 companies have reported so far of the S&P 500 companies. 89%. We're out of the gate pretty well here, have reported a positive. They've beat earnings estimates, in other words. And historically, that number runs about 80 to 85% of companies that beat earnings estimates. That's called sandbagging. These companies sandbag the analyst quarter after quarter after quarter, and the analysts just never seem to catch up, you know, wise up and be a little more aggressive with their earnings estimates. But again, they have to go by what the company is telling them. 72% have reported a positive revenue or sales surprise. Now, when all is said and done, when this earnings season ends, Q2 of 2026 is expected to be up 23.6% from the same comparable quarter in 2025. That's sensational growth. That's just sensational growth. All things being equal, the market should be up 23.6% over the last 12 months. And maybe it is. I don't know. I haven't looked at the last 12 months lately. I know where we're at year to date, but the last 12 months would be from June 30th to June 30th. And not only are we expecting 23.6% growth, there's two other factors you have to factor in here. We've been beating earnings estimates for quite a bit over the last several quarters. And if you throw in the average kind of beat on these earnings, we could see a 30% quarter, Barry, quarter over quarter. But keep in mind, it's only a handful of stocks that are driving this growth. It's that red-hot memory sector, but it goes to the outer ring, not just those four inner circle stocks. It goes out to AMD, and it goes out to Broadcom, and it goes out to Intel to some extent, and NVIDIA, and other stocks like Western Digital, Seagate, Arista Networks. They're in that next circle, next ring out there. And also, here's another factor. If you go back to about 4 months ago, the estimates for this quarter were 18.8%. Look how much the estimates have gone up over the last 3 or 4 months, from 18.8% growth, which is good, really good, fantastic, to 23.6, which is sizzling. And if history is any indication, just looking at the last four quarters, we could see a 29-30% growth quarter. So when I hear all of these bears, Barry, and there's plenty of them out there, there's lots of perma bears, and there's a lot of people that are constantly throwing darts at the market, and talking it down. The problem is nobody's listening because the earnings, that's the number one story in the market. It's the number one story in the market. It's not the war in Iran, although that has a lot of impact on the market, a lot of influence on the market on a daily basis. It's not the current inflation fears, which has a little bit of an impact. It's earnings, earnings, earnings. And the earnings season this quarter is going to be sensational. I don't see any other outcome when all is said and done. Revenue growth, sales growth is expected to be 12%, and the profit margin for this quarter is expected to come in at 14.2%. And since FactSet Research has been keeping records over the last 20 or so years on the profit margin of the S&P 500, this is the highest profit margin on record that is expected. And once again, I would say that those 25 stocks greatly influence that profit margin. What did you say the profit margin is on SK Hynix? 70%?
1: 78.
0: Just 78%. Yeah. Can you imagine if McDonald's on a $6 Big Mac, or what are they now, $12? I haven't priced a Big Mac lately. We call it the Big Mac indicator. Because that's something people can relate to. You can't really relate to the CPI number, but a Big Mac you can relate to. Last time I looked, it was about $5.50 for a Big Mac. I'll go check today, see where they're at. Maybe I'll have one. Anyway, can you imagine if McDonald's made 78% on every Big Mac they sold? Instead, they made me make 6 or 7. Huh? Maybe they make 6 or 7% if they're lucky. Maybe a quarter on every Big Mac. Of course, they sell a lot of Big Macs worldwide. But their profit margin can't even touch the profit margins of these AI stocks. Now we have to say, what about the multiple? Where is the multiple? Are we trading at 30 times earnings like we were in the year 1999, 2000? Before the S&P sold off by some 60% and the NASDAQ sold off by 79%? Are we trading at 23 times earnings like we were earlier, what, this year? Was it earlier this year, I think, in February? Yeah, I can't remember. Let's see, we were trading at 23. We started the year 2023 at 17.0. February of 2025 was the high, 23. We're currently at 20.5. Now, with 23% growth, does 20.5 seem unreasonable for the market to be trading at? It was 20.4 last week. It's been at a peak of 23.0. I think you still make a strong case for a big upside target price on the S&P 500, given the growth and the reasonable multiple that the growth is currently trading at. We'll be right back.
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6: With SRN News, I'm John Scott. The preliminary findings regarding South Carolina Senator Lindsey Graham's death have been released. Senator Graham died after a rupture in his aorta. According to a preliminary medical examiner finding shared by his office, the rupture was related to the hardening of Graham's arteries. Senator Mitch McConnell has for the first time revealed what led to his hospitalization. McConnell said a fall was what landed him in the hospital 4 weeks ago. The statement comes after weeks of mounting speculation about the Kentucky Republican's health. McConnell said he will not be returning to the Senate quite yet, but continues to work with his staff on Senate business. On Wall Street, stocks are mixed. The Dow ahead 38 points, the NASDAQ losing 205, and the S&P down 18. 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

0: And welcome back here to the second half of today's Best Stocks Now radio show. So the bar is set for this quarter, this earnings season. And one by one, that's how it works. One by one, these companies will report earnings. And those earnings, and it comes down to the expectations of where the analysts, consensus analyst estimate is at, and it comes down to comparing those earnings with the same comparable quarter last year. And then one by one, those earnings are added into the S&P 500 aggregate earnings. In about 6 weeks, 7 weeks, we'll have a very good idea of how we've done. And as I say, for me, the best market indicator. What's the best market indicator? I remember I've subscribed to a lot of newsletters over the years before I started writing my own newsletter, Barry. I remember one guy that based his whole theory on the market on monetary policy, which isn't a bad way of looking at things, you know.
1: Expanding the money supply,
0: yes.
1: Right? As M1 increases, you've got a lot more money floating around out there, usually cheaper capital, and then, of course, that capital eventually will find equities. Doesn't mean it definitely will, but yeah, I guess that makes sense if you're looking at the money supply. I know Milton Friedman was a big money supply economist out of the Chicago school.
0: Yes, and we've seen what the markets do in a rising interest rate environment. Not good. Okay, that was 2022. Where we had, 2022, where we had the Fed 4.75, as Jerome Powell panicked because he was so far behind the curve, and that crushed the bond market. It crushed the bond market. It put Silicon Valley Bank out of business. And it crushed the stock market, but it especially crushed the longer-term bonds and the longer-term stocks. Because they're the teledocs of the world, because they're more sensitive to earnings, interest rates. Now, I've seen others that had various indicators. I subscribed to Bob Brinker's Market Timer newsletter for many years. He had a Saturday show that I used to listen to. He was a pretty good, sharp guy, but he missed a major bear market. And I don't think he ever lived that down. I think he missed the 08-09 financial crisis. But he had made some other very good calls, including the year 2000 when the NASDAQ crashed. And Brinker, he had about five different indicators that he watched. Monetary policy was definitely one of them. GDP was another one, which is not a bad indicator. I mean, generally speaking, if you've got GDP growth of zero, you're not going to get much earnings growth out of your gross domestic product not growing. Your economy not growing equals very little growth in earnings, although there's always some companies that are growing their earnings. He also included multiples. He had about five or six. Money supply was a big one. He was pretty good. And you know what? I don't consider myself really a market timer. I'm more of a stock timer, looking at the individual stocks. But obviously, if you're starting to get downgrades in earnings estimates on the majority of S&P 500 stocks, you're not going to be very bullish on the S&P 500. That is not the case right now. As I just stated, earnings estimates for the S&P 500 continue to go up. And not only do stocks follow earnings, which have been going up since 2009, let's not forget that. This is the longest during my career. We're in the 17th year of earnings growth for the S&P 500, and that's why you've seen the S&P go from 660 to 7,500 because of this steady double-digit, really, earnings growth for the market, which has delivered double-digit growth for the S&P. I think the last 10 years, the S&P's averaged 23% a year, which is pretty much in line with the earnings growth. There's your best market indicator. I think, obviously, monetary policy affects earnings. Inflation affects earnings. GDP affects earnings. There's also some people that use technical indicators. The 200-day moving average is a big one. If the S&P falls below the 200-day moving average, they're out. And if it rises above it, they're in. Well, I haven't seen that one. I've seen some false positives on that one over the years that could have been very, very costly. And by the time the S&P breaks below the 200-day moving average, there's been a lot of damage done. It may have been wiser to take some profits before that happens. So it's kind of a lagging indicator. It's a late indicator. And then, of course, on the individual stocks, I watched trend lines. I just looked at AMD, for instance. I drew a trend line underneath AMD. The support line, we call that. You know all about that, Barry. You're a certified market
1: chartered market tech, yeah, chartered market technician. Yeah, they use that chartered or certified interchangeably, I guess. Sometimes.
0: And I'm just a guy that looks at 700, 800 to 1,000 charts a day for the last 25 years. That's my education. I'm a street fighter. Okay, I'm in the streets every day. How important?
1: Street fighter, I like it.
0: That's right. How important? I almost got in a fight Saturday. I was rooting for Norway, obviously, with the name Gunderson, and the other guy was rooting for England, and he was being obnoxious. I'm not going to get into a fight. I'm pretty much a peaceful kind of guy, but he was getting in my face, with his England stuff. And why did they take out Holland in the last overtime, was it? Was he just exhausted? Is that the reason they took out Erling Haaland out of the game? Did you watch that game?
1: Yeah, I didn't even realize they took him out at the very end.
0: The
1: only thing I could think of is that he was just gassed. Yeah, I guess maybe he was just gassed after the end.
0: I've never seen Lionel Messi get gassed. Have you?
1: Well, that's true. No. He's a little smaller running around there than a lumbering, Viking running around.
0: He's so funny. He gets his little legs going, Messi. I wear a Messi jersey, by the way. I have a Messi house, a Messi office, and I wear a Messi jersey. He's my guy. He's just the little legs that could. Those little legs get going on Messi. He's just an incredible guy. And they came back and beat Switzerland, and they're in the Final Four. The final game, Barry, will be played in New Jersey this Sunday after the two semifinals. This week,
1: yeah, you're gonna have your find your English fan again, Bill, because you're gonna have Argentina playing England on Wednesday, so maybe you'll get your revenge.
0: I'll be wearing my Messi jersey. He can wear his. I do like that guy in England. He's pretty good. He's fast. Wow, I can't think of his name right now. He's really fast, but I think Argentina can handle England and Spain. And
1: yeah, the boys are torn. The boys are torn, by the way, because they watch a lot of English Premier League soccer, so they know a lot of the England folks. But of course, they grew up, loving Messi. So,
0: he's the man.
1: I don't know which way they're going to go. I will say the unique thing is, if it is Messi's last, if they do get knocked out, he'll at least get to play in the third place game, and we'll know that. You'll kind of know that it'll be his, last game, the last game, likely last World Cup game, either in the third place match or in the final. So at least we'll
0: see
1: him at least two more times.
0: Who wants to watch the third place game? We don't do that in football. That would be losers of the semifinal. Who cares? I don't even care.
1: Well, FIFA loves money. We know FIFA loves money, so if they can play an extra match, they'll be happy with that. But you see, I'm looking at your support line. I bet you I can guess about
0: support.
1: Where you drew that that support
0: AMD.
1: Line for AMD, right around 510 or 509,
0: yes, exactly.
1: Probably.
0: And I give a lot of credence to support lines, and that's why in the newsletter every weekend I give you the support and the resistance lines. They're just bands. They're bands. Here's the floor. Here's the ceiling. If I drop through the floor here, I'm going to land, in the floor below me. And that's not good because that's a long ways down. And you end up with a thud that doesn't feel good. So you don't want AMD to drop through the floor with a thud and land in the floor below it. That's why I pay very careful attention to support lines. And I look at resistance lines because that's a ceiling. You bump your head on that.
2: With the Wall Street Business Report, I'm John Scott. Oil prices are climbing following a weekend of attacks in the Middle East, while more losses for computer chip makers and other winners of the artificial intelligence boom weigh in on stock markets. The price for a barrel of Brent crude oil, the international standard, rose 3.2% to $78.46 after the United States and Iran each said the Strait of Hormuz is under its control. Much of Wall Street's attention this week will be on profit reports from companies saying how much they earned during the spring from April through June period. On Tuesday alone, Bank of America, Citigroup, JP Morgan Chase, all releasing their latest quarterly results. For the Wall Street Business Report, I'm John Scott.
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8: 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I'm Nicole Murray with Your Money Now. British budget airline EasyJet said it has reached an agreement in principle for a $7.7 billion takeover of U.S. private equity firm Apollo, topping a rival offer from fellow American private equity investor Castlelake. The fresh offer signals a bidding battle could now emerge between the two U.S. investors for ownership of the carrier. Even the field for the World Cup final is for sale. FIFA is selling the grass that will be used for the July 19th final at MetLife Stadium in New Jersey at $450 per piece. FIFA says each segment of turf is 17.5 by 17.5 by 17.5, although it doesn't specify whether that figure is in inches, centimeters, or millimeters. And more from the World Cup. FIFA had nearly 1,200 Category 2 tickets priced at roughly $7,300 each on sale for the World Cup final on July 19th. The governing body's last-minute ticket sales site had roughly 1,100 seats available across five sections of the top deck along the sidelines. Stocks are moderately lower. That's Your Money Now.
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0: And welcome back here to the final segment of today's Best Stocks Now show. The thing I like about support and resistance lines, Barry, they're pretty easy to understand. It's not like Fibonacci numbers or something really complicated like that. Where are the Italians the World Cup?
1: They haven't been there for 3 years. I mean, three different cups, I think, in a row, if I'm not mistaken. I know they haven't been in the last two.
0: World Cups than any other team. Now, I'd have to say Spain is my team in the Spain Spain versus who are they playing? Spain is playing France. Although France with Mbappe, that's a heck of a good
1: with a
0: team.
1: Border. Talk about a border war. I mean, Spain took down Portugal on one side first, and now they're looking to the other border and taking on France. So it's a pretty interesting battle.
0: England and Argentina is not exactly a border war.
1: No, the Falklands,
0: but,
1: right?
0: We talked about England that sent an armada down to Argentina not that long ago and took over the Falkland Islands. Argentina still considers those to be their islands. And let's not forget Maradona's touching the ball and it lands in the net and blah, blah, blah. And they gave Argentina the win.
1: They called that
0: the shot, the hand of God involved. So that is probably one of the most bitter rivalries of all time. I think they should give the Falklands back if Argentina beats them. In soccer, that's just me. Now, the thing I like about support and resistance, I can look at oil. Support's at 67. That's where support is. And right now we're hitting resistance. Resistance is about 76. So oil is trading in this narrow, very narrow band. And it just is not a good, that's not a good chart to invest in. It may be a good chart to trade, but it's not a good chart to invest in. I can also look at gold, which we've had some interest. Yes, I have some interest because it's down considerably. But if you look at a one-year chart of gold, it's still in a downtrend. It got as high as $5,300 per ounce, and now it's at $4,000. So you've had a correction of $1,300. You've had a 25% correction or more, 27-28% in gold. And you'd say, well, it's got to be a good buy. But gold seemed to react to the tariffs, and we haven't heard any talk of tariffs. I will say this. Gold seems to have support at 4,000. Now, in my way I've looked at charts over the years, that 4,000, just because it's hit its support level, doesn't mean it's a buy. It's now starting to build. We'll see if it can hold 4,000. Because this is the third time it's hit 4,000 in the last 7 to 8 weeks. So you've got that support line at 4,000. I would like to see it break above its resistance level, which right now is at 41.50. So, Barry, it gets up to 41.50. Talk to me about it. And breaks through 41.50 with some authority and a little bit of reasoning behind it. And I don't like the fact that China bought tons of gold. Tons. Not ounces. Tons. And it didn't really move gold. So I don't know what the catalyst would be other than the crisis. I think if the crisis in the Middle East heated up, I just don't see the catalyst for gold right now.
1: Well, we've seen gold move opposite of the number of attacks in Iran. So as the war has came about, you can look chart of gold. It went the opposite way because interest rates went up, which is a headwind for gold. You had a lot of these central banks, particularly in these countries that are very dependent on energy, importing energy. They had to sell the stuff that they had been buying. They had been net buyers of gold and had to sell gold to buy oil, essentially. And to me, you're going to have a lid on gold prices until you have some true certainty with what's going on in Iran. But so I think once that happens, you still got a lot of the same catalysts that are still in place that were in place some year and a half ago. But of course, you just got to wait on Iran. So good luck with that. We've been waiting for months.
0: Yeah, exactly. So, and then the other one is the bond market, which still does not look very good whatsoever. And as I look at interest rates, we're trading in a range. And I think one thing that's impacting the bond market and interest rates is the high cost of financing AI. All of a sudden, these AI companies, not only are they raising capital from the equity markets, they're raising capital from the debt markets. And I think that has the bond market a little bit nervous and
1: a lot of
0: on
1: supply.
0: Edge. Yes. And that's why you're seeing interest rates up here at 4.57 today. Well, we're out of time. I'm going to be really digging into, as these numbers become clearer on SK Hynix, which just went public, do they can have the kind of growth that Micron has? And, I mean, SK Hynix is impacting the entire sector right now. I still see growth like I've never seen before on SanDisk and Micron. I'm not so sure about Samsung and SK Hynix, however. I need to do a little bit more research on that. And, of course, watching the chart of EWY. We got to watch the support levels on the South Korea ETF that owns those two stocks. So that's going to become also very, very

0: six times a year, a nationwide webinar.
1: Yeah, give a little update. Yeah, that'd be great.
0: From my headquarters. And if you'd like to set up an appointment, you don't have to wait till we come to your town. You can set up an appointment. We have run a virtual operation, and very successfully, I might add. You can set up an appointment with us at 855-611-BEST, 855-611-BEST, or you can get 4 weeks of the newsletter, the portfolios, all the buys and sells, the live trading alerts, access to the app, GundersonCapital.com. 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
5: News this hour from Town Hall. I'm John Scott. Ukrainian President Zelensky due in Paris on Monday for talks with two dozen European leaders helping Kyiv fight Russia's invasion, with the war now in its fifth year. An update from reporter Bernie Bennett.
6: European foreign ministers were also meeting separately in Brussels, where they were expected to discuss Ukraine's needs and Russia's threats to the continent. Both Kyiv and its European backers are keen to press home Ukraine's recent successes and compel Russian President Vladimir Putin to negotiate an end to the fighting, although Moscow has shown no willingness to compromise despite a year-long peace effort by the Trump administration. President Donald Trump's pledge last week to give Ukraine a license to produce Patriot air defense systems could mark a major breakthrough for Kyiv. Bernie Bennett reporting.
5: Great sadness in Washington with the death of Lindsey Graham. The 71-year-old South Carolina senator died Saturday night. Fellow South Carolina Senator Tim Scott.
7: Here's a guy raised in the back of a bar. He's 19 years old at the University of South Carolina. Within 15 months, his mother dies, and then his father has a massive heart attack, and he passes as well. Lindsey adopts his 13-year-old sister and becomes a surrogate father to his sister. That pain and misery led him into public service. And he started public service because he wanted to make sure that no one felt invisible.
5: Senator Scott appearing on ABC's This Week. Senator Graham died after a rupture in his aorta. The death toll from two earthquakes that struck Venezuela on June 24th, up to 4,490, according to National Assembly President Jorge Rodriguez. SRN News and our parent company, Salem Media, are partnering with Christian nonprofit Food for the Poor to rush emergency aid to victims of the tragedy. 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
5: I'm Elizabeth McDonald, and this is the Fox Business Report.
6: Stocks open mixed. The Dow turned higher, though investors are looking at higher crude oil prices and are bracing for an inflation update and earnings from big banks coming out tomorrow. SK Hynix, the South Korean memory chip maker that jumped in its U.S. debut on Friday, slumped in trading in Seoul. On the NASDAQ at the open, it was down 7%. Intel says it will invest about $5.7 billion to expand manufacturing in Ireland as it steps up production to meet demand for artificial intelligence and other high-performance chips. And Meta Platforms revealed today its data center project in Northeast Louisiana will be even larger than originally planned. It'll cost more than $50 billion. Shares are down 1%. That's your Fox Business Report. I'm Jenny Cosella. Invested in you.
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9: Our Stock Movers reports. These are 5-minute audio reports on the biggest winners and losers in the stock market. 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All right, in today's trade, we are seeing declines in equities and energy stocks. Are the best performers. They're defying the declines in the broader market as oil prices rise once again. WTI now approaching $75 a barrel, Brent approaching $80 a barrel. And this, as it appears, the Strait of Hormuz is not open for business, at least the way that it was before the war began. And now both sides are talking about tolls and costs imposed on shippers. Let's bring in Salih Yilmaz. He's our Bloomberg Intelligence senior oil analyst joining us right now from Dubai. Salih, give us a state of play right now when it comes to the Strait of Hormuz. Is it open? Is it not open? And are shippers paying tolls right now?
10: Uh-oh, technical difficulties coming out of
9: London. Oh, maybe he's on mute right now.
10: So,
9: okay, hold on. We're going to see if we can figure that out. But yeah,
10: You can make the argument that it may never really be fully open here unless you get something really strongly worded by Iran.
9: Salih, let's go back to you. I think we have your audio working.
11: Okay. If you can hear me now.
9: Yes.
11: Sorry about that. I was saying it's a good question, and we've been trying to figure that out. I think it never really was open during this period in the way that it was before the conflict. But during the ceasefire, there was clearly a trickle of movement. And you can argue that even a trickle of movement when it's just a couple of vessels, but some of these big VLCCs that can carry up to 2 million barrels per day each, that was enough to kind of ease that tightness in the oil market, and that certainly helped. But in the last few days, the data that we can see shows that the movement is slowing down once again. That data that's available to us is useful, but usually doesn't give us the full picture, because some of these vessels can be taking a chance, can be turning off their GPS, and can still be moving through the Strait of Hormuz. So My view is that there is some movement less than last week, but definitely not as much as before the war.
10: All the other countries that move commodities, principally energy, throughout that strait, I can't imagine they want to sign up to fees or taxes from anybody. What are we hearing from them?
11: Absolutely. I mean, until today, you know, the conversation was very much around, is Iran going to be charging a toll or a fee? And then I think, I mean, namely the U.S., many other Western countries, and many vessel owners were generally against that idea. But today, you know, President Trump making the suggestion that, you know, the U.S. might start charging fees for these cargoes, I would suspect that many other countries and many other ship owners, vessel owners would be against that idea as well. So, I mean, these were headlines from just, you know, 20 minutes ago or so. So we don't know what the reaction will be, but I suspect generally these vessel owners would be against the idea of paying any sort of fees either there or in any other kind of choke point that is responsible for movements of a lot of these important commodities.
9: So the rise we're seeing in oil prices feels very much like a knee-jerk reaction to all these headlines. What does the oil picture look like when it comes to supply and demand right now?
11: Yeah, I mean, I think supply is still very much constrained. Until we get back to the pre-war levels of flows through the Strait of Hormuz, it will continue to be. You know, I think we've had a lot of adjustment mechanisms in the oil market that certainly helped. You know, the bypass pipelines around the Strait in the UAE and Saudi Arabia, some demand destruction, especially in China. But also, I mean, you know, you can argue these are not maybe so temporary, but, you know, we had some adjustment mechanisms like strategic reserves, using of commercial inventories, which are a lot more of temporary buffers. So, you know, on the supply side, you know, we are on a bit of a clock because we don't have infinite amount of inventories. On the demand side, you know, we've had some demand adjustments, some demand destruction, if you will, especially in China, which, you know, has started importing a lot less oil than it used to. But I would say, as things stand, you know, the market is relatively tight, and as flows through a Strait of Hormuz gets constrained, you know, I think that tightness will return. And this is exactly what we're seeing in oil prices, with Brent, you know, testing $80 a barrel again today.
10: Mm-hmm. Boy, if I were a buyer of Mideast oil coming through that strait, I'd have to just assume going forward, that's not going to be available to me, or at least in the size that I've become accustomed to, because I'm not sure how you ever really securitize that strait there. Are you seeing China, other Asian buyers looking for alternatives that might be a longer term alternative?
11: I think so. And you know, I mean, anecdotally, we did a roadshow a couple of months ago in Asia, and, you know, we were in China, we were in Japan, we were in Singapore. And a lot of our conversations kind of gave me the sense that a lot of these countries are already thinking about diversification of the source of their oil, their LNG. And, you know, we've just published a report that we called Peak Hormuz last week. It's a long report. And there we're arguing that, you know, this episode may mark the peak dependence on Hormuz. So I think on the consumer side, a lot of these consuming nations that rely on Hormuz, that rely on the fossil fuels from this region, will start to diversify away as much as possible. I mean, I don't think they can fully diversify away. Yep. And on the producer side, I think, I mean, our report argues that a lot of the countries in the Gulf will try to build more bypass pipelines, will do whatever they can to reduce their reliance on Hormuz.
9: All right. Good stuff, Salih. Thank you so much. Salih Yilmaz joining us from Dubai. He's our senior oil analyst on location in the Middle East. We want to go now to our colleagues at Bloomberg Technology. Our Ed Ludlow is speaking right now with Brendan Carr. He's the commissioner of the FCC, the chairman, and he joins us now to discuss the latest FCC actions in the wireless market, especially as it relates to FCC approving deal flow, satellite connectivity, and FCC spectrum auctions. Let's listen in.
1: Good question. So at the FCC, and frankly, all across the Trump administration, we're focused on two things. One, we want to make sure that consumers are right away feeling a difference in their life. And right now, we're seeing that on the connectivity front, with speeds are up, prices are down, competition is intensifying. But the second piece goes to your question, which is, what are the fundamental regulatory changes we can do that are going to pay off for consumers in the long run? And a lot of that has to do with the emerging space economy. To your point, we're seeing many, many more things go into orbit, whether it's all of this new generation of low Earth orbit satellites or data centers. And so the FCC has a role to play, one, to make sure that everyone has the spectrum access they need in order to launch those. But even things like orbital debris end up hanging off of a lot of the FCC's authorizations. Right. And of course, that's in conjunction with a broader group of regulators as well.
7: When SpaceX or another player comes to the FCC seeking approval to deploy data centers in the form factor of a satellite into orbit, what are the considerations by which the FCC decides approval or to block approval?
1: Well, the first thing for us is we want to go much more quickly. You know, when I took over, we launched what we called a Build America agenda, and a key piece of that is boosting America's space economy. And it used to be when we would get satellite applications that would come in, we would get, you know, one or two or three a year, and we would do individualized, bespoke, custom reviews. And what we're fundamentally changing is to an assembly line mindset. In fact, we're going to vote this month to change how we run our Space Bureau operations. So it'll be objective criteria. And if you hit those, you should expect much faster FCC approvals. In fact, we've cut the backlog of FCC approvals down by about half. We're moving much faster. And so we're giving people objective criteria to hit. That way we can end up improving, you know, thousands or hundreds of thousands of applications, whereas before our processes would take us, you know, months or years to do a small handful of that.
7: Away from orbital data centers, a big focus right now is the wireless networks in the context of space. Prior iterations of the FCC debated and looked at a fourth national wireless network with EchoStar, right? And I think I'm right in saying, Chairman Carr, you were critical of prior approaches to that future market. What has happened in the interim is that the FCC has handed some of those same licenses to SpaceX for Starlink. What do we interpret through that mechanism?
1: Well, you're right. There was a mindset several years ago that said we have to have four separate, standalone mobile wireless providers, let alone many other competitors that we have in the broader connectivity market. And people said that if you didn't have four, that prices would rise for consumers or speeds would slow down. And we haven't seen that, obviously, at all. We've completed the process of facilitating Dish EchoStar effectively exiting the market when it comes to mobile wireless, and consumers continue to benefit from a lot of price competition. So it's a great time for consumers, but it's also a really good time for companies because we're taking a lot of the costs, unnecessary costs, out of the system, whether it's permitting reform, whether it's allowing providers to retire these old copper networks that they had to subsidize in addition to their new networks. And so this old view of having to have four individual mobile wireless providers or the sky would fall, we didn't buy. And obviously, I think the evidence is coming in to show that this new theory is correct.
7: You told Bloomberg last week that you have not had substantial conversations with SpaceX about their wireless ambitions, substantial conversations. So Chairman Carr, I just asked, have you had any conversations of any degree of substance with SpaceX about it?
1: No, I don't think I've had any of much. I guess if I hadn't used substantial, maybe I would have avoided the follow-on question. But I don't recall having any conversations with them about that. Look, I do think one of the things we're really excited about is this new emerging trend towards direct-to-cell technology, exactly, where you can go straight from one of these low-Earth orbit satellites right to a handset. Obviously, Starlink is doing that. We've facilitated them getting some spectrum to do it. But also, Amazon is looking to do it. AST Space Mobile is looking to do it. So we want every single competitor in this sector to do well.
7: Overall, you know, the FCC has done a quite a large body of work to come up with some kind of regulatory framework, I think, right, for direct-to-device. The accusation is of maybe favoritism towards SpaceX. You've also denied several of their requests. How are you going about building out that framework?
1: Yeah, a couple things. On direct-to-cell in particular, you know, our view was to have two or three facilities-based providers in that segment so that the United States could lead the world in that. And that's something that I think it's really important to President Trump, is that U.S. lead when it comes to these new emerging technologies. And we are in really good position to do that. There are always lots of stories about FCC taking action to benefit Starlink or SpaceX, and I get it. It probably results in more clicks. But the reality is we are, you know, uplifting every single operator or business that's in the space economy. We're taking actions that benefit Amazon Leo, that benefit many smaller providers as well. So Reflect Orbit, Logos, AST Space Mobile, of course, SpaceX as well. So there's many, many companies in this sector that are benefiting from our new mindset at the FCC, which is to go faster with these approvals. We don't want to get stuck navel gazing.
7: We're live on Bloomberg Television and on Bloomberg Radio. This is Bloomberg Tech speaking with FCC Chairman Brendan Carr. There's also a technical consideration about spectrum, which is, why is it important, Chairman, for a direct-to-device provider to have exclusive spectrum use in and amongst everything else that's happening up there?
1: Well, it's a very efficient way to operate, to have your own spectrum. And so we've been very open to spectrum deals. On the one hand, we've had about $130 billion worth of deal flow go through the FCC, this Trump administration, not just mobile wireless, but across the board. And we're moving hard on spectrum as well, and not just direct to cell. We're voting this month to create 160 megahertz of new spectrum for mid-band offerings in what's called the C-band. And it's effectively going to create what we're referring to as a super band of 440 megahertz wide channel for mid-band spectrum for 5G, for 6G.
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1: In there yet.
7: In recent interviews, you've also been asked, of course, about Disney. And you've said that you've not made a decision on whether to pull Disney's cast licenses over various diversity and inclusion practices. Again, remind us of the FCC's remit in that area, but what it would take for you to look at a potential action.
1: Yeah, with respect to Disney in particular, the FCC has three proceedings that are going on, or sort of three buckets of issues. One, starting all the way back in March of 2025, I wrote a letter to Disney leadership raising concerns about some of their practices, including what we call invidious forms of DEI discrimination, where there's potential evidence indicating that they may have been discriminating with respect to pay or compensation or workplace opportunities based on race, gender, or protected characteristics. There's a role for the FCC there. We have particular rules on EEO policies and discrimination. So we've been looking into that for quite a while. In fact, we've been doing some letters of inquiry, our versions of subpoena, and frankly, the view was that Disney was being disingenuous in the way it was responding to the FCC's inquiries. And so we took the next step in our enforcement abilities, which is we called in all of Disney's broadcast licenses for early renewal. So Disney has now applied, and they have to demonstrate that they've been operating in the public interest. There have been petitions to deny the renewal of those Disney stations. And so the FCC is looking at all of that very carefully right now. To your point, we've not made the final decision. But at this point, Disney is demonstrating, attempting to demonstrate that it should get those licenses renewed, and we'll ultimately see what the record shows. We also have obviously a separate issue going on with Disney right now with respect to The View and their claims of The View being a bona fide news program. But we have the DEI, the license renewal in The View proceeding going. But more broadly, we're trying to hold all broadcasters accountable to their public interest standard. We have issued similar actions with respect to a number of other broadcasters. I think for years, people took the view that broadcast TV should be treated just like cable or a podcast or a newspaper, but that's not what the Communications Act in Congress said. And so we want to make sure that all broadcasters are, in fact, living up to their public interest obligations.
7: FCC Chairman Brendan Carr joining us from our D.C. studio. Thank you very much.
10: All right, that was FCC Chair Brendan Carr speaking with Bloomberg Tech anchor Ed Ludlow, getting the latest on the purview and the policymaking coming out of the FCC. Let's get a little bit of a check here on these markets, a little bit of a reset, and we'll get a Bloomberg Business Flash with Charlie Pollack.
17: All right, thank you very much, Paul Sweeney. The chairman mentioned Disney. Disney shares up 1.6% right now, 97.14. The Dow, the S&P, NASDAQ, all in the red. 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As I mentioned, stocks lower, the standoff between the U.S. and Iran lifting oil prices, that is dragging down stocks and bonds. Also, questions about a potential disruption in energy, that has crude advancing. And let's begin there with West Texas Intermediate, $74.72 a barrel, up 4.6%. Barrel of Brent, still below 80 at $79.40. Brent crude up by 4.5%. Right now, we do have a sell-off in chip makers underway. S&P down 26, drop there of 0.3%. The NASDAQ 100 index down 1.1%. NASDAQ Composite Index down 0.8%. Industrials down 0.3%. And the SOX, the Philadelphia Stock Exchange Semiconductor Index, down now by 3%. 10-year 4.59% for the 2-year, 4.24%. Gold down 2.6%. $4,013 the ounce on gold. West Texas Intermediate crude, as I mentioned, up by 4.5%, $74.64 a barrel. Recapping, S&P down 0.4%. Scarlett and Paul, that is a Bloomberg Business Flash.
9: All right, thank you so much, Charlie Pellett. We have some breaking news. An appeals court has said that the maker of Tylenol, Kenvue, must face autism lawsuits. We are looking at Kenvue shares down 1% in trading today. They were already lower before this headline crossed.
10: Yep.
9: But just another risk point here for shareholders of Kenvue, the maker of Tylenol. We have a busy week in the markets over the next few days. Today feels relatively quiet compared to what we're going to be getting, Paul. We've got the big banks reporting earnings, 5 of them tomorrow morning, so you're going to be busy on
10: yes,
9: surveillance.
10: Well.
9: We've got June CPI, and we've got Kevin Warsh testifying before the House Financial Services Committee,
10: right.
9: His first time doing so. All Fed chairs are required by law to testify twice a year. And the following day, we get earnings from Morgan Stanley, ASML, the European semiconductor equipment maker. June PPI, day 2 of Kevin Warsh's testimony, and then retail sales on Thursday, and finally on Friday, the last day before the FOMC blackout begins in the lead up to their next policy meeting. So Megan Horniman is CIO at Verdance Capital Advisors. She joins us right now from Hunt Valley, Maryland, to give us a sense of what she is going to be looking for and listening for this week. Megan, I just went through a laundry list of items here for investors to focus on in the middle of July. Which do you think has the potential to be the biggest driver of market action?
18: I think starting this week, it's going to be the CPI report, and then obviously Kevin Warsh's commentary to Congress. But then in the next couple of weeks, it's going to be all about earnings. So I know that you mentioned the banks kick off tomorrow, but the bulk of those earnings, those hyperscalers, some of the energy companies, these that are supposed to be leading the earnings growth, they're in a couple of weeks' time. So there is this risk as we get into the earnings season that the expectations are just very optimistic coming into the earnings season.
10: So what is the bar here for this earnings season, Megan? Because, boy, the first quarter earnings were so strong, really blew estimates away here. And that arguably is what's been propelling the stock market this year. How do you think about the expectations for second quarter?
18: I don't think that they're pricing in some of those, the inflation sticking around longer than anyone had anticipated, the war going on longer than anyone had anticipated, and now the very hawkish tilt that we have with the Federal Reserve. So there's been a lot of changing dynamics from an economic, from an interest rate perspective. And yet, when you see how earnings estimates have progressed through this quarter for the second quarter earnings season, you've seen them being upgraded. And that's just, it's very difficult to us to justify that you can see this consistent upgrade to earnings estimates, not just for the quarter, but for the year, given all of these looming risks that we have out there.
9: For earnings season, I feel like the reaction to the results will be pretty binary as well as asymmetric. Beats are kind of the baseline, especially for the AI-related tech names that will be reporting, and misses will be punished without mercy. Do you think that'll be the case for sectors outside of technology and, you know, tech adjacent plays?
18: I do think it's going to be that for outside of technology, but within technology, there can be a situation where they actually beat on these heightened expectations, but maybe disappoint investors who continue to reward these companies for all this AI spending. Eventually, we can't really pinpoint when that will be, but investors are going to want to see some true monetization from this, and we're not seeing that yet. I don't know if it is going to be this quarter, but I do think that there's just so much optimism priced into these numbers. You're talking about 20%+ for every quarter this year for earnings growth. That's just very, very optimistic. They can beat that, they can meet that, but yet investors can get disappointed. And we've seen sometimes where they sell on that beat.
10: How about in the software space, particularly the application software names, even software as a service names? Boy, they've been just beaten down pretty dramatically, sold off, 30-35% across the board. Even Microsoft is off 20% year to date. What's your view on software broadly defined?
18: I think there is going to be some winners and losers out of this when we all shake out the AI and what this has going forward. But when it comes to earnings season, investors are going to want to see that they were going to be relevant in the next few years. So what will that mean? Will that mean some investments into their current platforms, their software? Yes, I think that they will be looking for some of that. But I think when you look at this, we just don't know exactly at this point what may be those winners and losers, but there definitely will be some losers in that software space.
9: This is something Paul had asked one of our previous guests in the last hour, and I'm curious how you see it shaking out. The sentiment right now on CapEx spend from the big hyperscalers, do investors want to see them increase spending, decrease spending? I mean, once upon a time, it seemed like increasing spending was positive until it wasn't anymore, and then investors would punish these names. I'm just wondering, how fragile is sentiment? How much conviction is there in the confidence that these hyperscalers will get a return on their investment?
18: I think we're in very, very iffy situation there when it comes to that. I don't think investors are going to keep rewarding them if they continue to come out with this outsized spending, because they haven't seen that. And really all they've seen is their free cash flow continue to be dwindled down. I don't think investors are going to have that appetite for indefinitely for this just ongoing CapEx spend.
10: Megan, how about in the bond market here and fixed income market here? Boy, you can sit in a 2-year treasury and get 4.25%. That seems like a nice little living there. Do I need to take credit risk above and beyond that?
18: No, I don't think so. I understand high yield and even investment grade bonds have done very well this year. And when you look at spreads as tight as they are, it's just not offering you that reward for the extra risk. I think you could stick in a very intermediate to short duration in your fixed income exposure. Avoid those long-term bonds. Yeah, like you mentioned, the 2 years give you a nice little yield. Even you can go up to the 5-year, give you a nice little yield. But we wouldn't be investing in the long-term part of the treasury curve, and we wouldn't be reaching for yield.
9: So once the big tech companies announce results, I mean, what we've seen in the past is when banks announce results, they then go to the bond market and raise money. Do you expect the hyperscalers to tap the debt markets after their earnings, or have they done enough of that already?
18: I think they've done enough of that for now. I don't think that investors are going to want to see that, that they're just borrowing more, especially with the risk of higher interest rates. I don't know that they're going to go in and announce that they're going to be tapping much more of the bond markets.
10: Megan, outside of the AI story, which seems to dominate all conversation these days, what are some of the areas that either screen well for you in terms of a sector industry, sector, or maybe even a factor?
18: Well, I think you have to look beyond the large cap space. I know that there's so much focus on large cap equities, technology. You have to look beyond large cap, because even if you look just from an investing style, your value and growth are both being at a premium, and earnings expectations are very high for these names. If you look into some of the small and mid cap space, I think that there is room that they're, from a valuation perspective, they're more attractive than the large cap space. There is some risk there, so selectivity is very important, because if the Fed does have to raise interest rates, that could threaten them. But I do think that there's opportunity when you see weakness in those areas to make sure you have exposure there.
19: All right, Megan, really appreciate your joining us today. Megan Horniman is Chief Investment Officer at Verdance Capital Advisors, joining us by Zoom from Maryland. And as we look ahead to what else is happening this week, the big banks will be reporting. Yep. And, you know, Bloomberg reporting has indicates that these Wall Street banks will pull in almost $39 billion in trading revenue for the second quarter.
10: Yeah.
19: Pretty incredible.
10: I mean, it was such an active quarter, from equity, new issuance, fixed income, new issuance, M&A, advisory work. It's every time you turned around, there's something crossing the tape, it seemed like.
19: Yeah. But will it move the broader market? Probably not, because it's all about hyperscalers and how much they plan to spend over the next coming years.
10: Right. Exactly right. And again, it's time. I guess what the market's telling us is for a lot of these companies to show returns on that investment.
19: Yep. So absolutely.
10: That's where we are.
19: So coming up next, we're going to speak with Herman Chan. He's a senior analyst covering U.S. banks for Bloomberg Intelligence, as we get ready for five big banks to report earnings.
20: I'm Dan Loney with Your Money Now. Oil prices are moving higher as President Trump has reinstituted the blockade on the Strait of Hormuz. West Texas crude is up more than 5% at $75 a barrel. That news is in part pushing Wall Street lower. The Dow Industrial Average is down right around 100 points. The NASDAQ is off right around 200 points. Meanwhile, President Trump also says that the U.S. should be paid for guarding the Strait of Hormuz. He even went as far as saying that the U.S. would run the operation of the Strait. Trump proposed a 20% toll on cargo moving through the body of water. The Seattle Seahawks are being sold to the Khosla family, including Vinod Khosla, the founder of Khosla Ventures. Price tag for the team is $9.612 billion. The team is being sold by the Paul Allen Foundation. Allen bought the team in 1997 for $194 million. His foundation has been running the team since Allen's death in 2018. And that's Your Money Now.
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4: With SRN News, I'm Bob Agnew in Washington. Doctors are shining new light on the cause of death for U.S. Senator Lindsey Graham. Preliminary findings from the D.C. Medical Examiner say Senator Graham died of what's known as an aortic dissection. That's a tear in the inner wall of the aorta related to the hardening of the arteries. An official cause of death will be issued after further examination. President Trump, meanwhile, says that South Carolina's governor should appoint Lindsey Graham's sister to finish out his term, which comes to an end in January. Graham's death has sparked a political scramble. As a senior senator and ally of President Trump, Graham was expected to win re-election easily in November. The president says the U.S. is reinstating a blockade on Iran in the Strait of Hormuz and will charge ships for safe passage. He made the announcement in a post on social media today after another exchange of fire between the two countries. The strait normally serves as a conduit for about 20% of the world's oil and gas.
5: With the Wall Street Business Report, I'm John Scott. Oil prices are climbing following a weekend of attacks in the Middle East, while more losses for computer chip makers and other winners of the artificial intelligence boom weigh in on stock markets. The price for a barrel of Brent crude oil, the international standard, rose 3.2% to $78.46 after the United States and Iran each said the Strait of Hormuz is under its control. Much of Wall Street's attention this week will be on profit reports from companies saying how much they earned during the spring from April through June period. On Tuesday alone, Bank of America, Citigroup, JP Morgan Chase, all releasing their latest quarterly results. For the Wall Street Business Report, I'm John Scott.
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17: Is it down 0.9%? NASDAQ 100 index down 1.2%. All of this with the SOX, the Philadelphia Stock Exchange's semiconductor index, down now by 3.2%. The VIX holding just above 16. The 10-year, 4.59%, with the 2-year, 4.24%. Gold down $105 the ounce, holding above 4,000 now. 4,014 on the precious metal, down by 2.5%. Crude, big story today. WTI up 4.5%, $74.59 a barrel. Brent, $79.34. That is a gain of 4.4%. Crude, specifically gasoline, certainly affects consumers. Also, though, crude oil affects airlines. Delta CEO Ed Bastian says the airline will do just fine with higher oil prices. And he was interviewed this morning right here on Bloomberg.
8: Our business model is geared towards a higher end consumer. So our consumer has the ability to sustain this level. In fact, we saw it in the quarter. We made a 9% operating margin with fuel prices much higher than where they are in the existing, the existing landscape.
17: Delta CEO Ed Bastian, you can watch the full conversation on YouTube on the Bloomberg podcast channel. Airline stocks lower as oil moves higher. Delta down 0.9%. UAL down 2.3%. American Airlines down 2.5%. Recapping, S&P now lower by 0.4%. 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Wherever you get your podcast, I'm Charlie Pellett, Scarlett and Paul. That is a Bloomberg Business Flash.
19: All right. Thank you so much, Charlie Pellett. This is Bloomberg Intelligence with Paul Sweeney, Scarlett Fu, and Charlie Pellett. And we are on the cusp of the start of earnings season. I mean, there was earnings coming in last week, and of course there are earnings today, but really when the big banks report
10: tomorrow, yeah.
19: Yes, it gets serious. We've got five banks reporting earnings tomorrow morning, so Paul is going to have his work cut out for him on surveillance. JP Morgan, Citigroup, Wells Fargo, Bank of America, Goldman Sachs, all coming out before the market opens. So of course we need to get a briefing from Herman Chan. He is senior analyst covering U.S. banks for Bloomberg Intelligence. And Herman, before we even get to the results and what the banks are likely to say, how unusual is it to have five big banks reporting on the same day, give or take 3 hours?
6: Yeah, it's really interesting because usually earnings season for banks is truncated into a one-week span. This time around in the second quarter, it'll be in a one-day span. And we'll have dueling earnings calls with JP Morgan and Bank of America scheduling their calls at 8:30 in the morning at the same time. So it'll make things a bit more interesting, much more difficult. It's like playing in like a hard mode in a video game. So we'll be on our toes for this one.
10: All right, here's the dumb question. Why five major mega banks on one day? It seems irresponsible to me.
6: It seems like something could have been done to maybe spread it around a bit more. I will say that banks like B of A and JP Morgan do put out a press release a year prior, putting a tent pole into the earnings calendar for the subsequent quarters of their earnings calls. That being said, we have dueling calls and we'll just have to work through it.
19: And you're going to be in the office bright and early. What time?
6: Yes, I'll be in at 5:30, and then I'm scheduled for radio at 6:10. So I'll be trying to keep my seat warm, getting my head right, get some coffee and caffeine in me before the fun starts and the fireworks are out.
19: So with five big banks reporting earnings, there's a risk that something gets lost in this flood of data that comes through.
6: That's right.
19: What's going to be the theme that kind of ties all these big banks together, and where could you see the most diversion between the different banks?
6: Yeah, that's right. Generally speaking, the investors and the analysts community are expecting really strong results, 20-some-odd percent growth in EPS year over year. That's really driven by trading results, investment banking, and on the traditional lending side of things. So what we're looking for is some sustainability or discussions of sustainability on the trading side, particularly in equity trading, and what they think about the backlog on the capital market side in M&A and equity issuance. So those are the things we're looking for. The areas of differentiation probably is on the net interest margin side and deposit pricing and deposit costs, given the fact that we have really robust lending opportunities within the industry. How they fund that loan growth is going to be a question for the banks going forward.
10: So don't they have to, speaking of funding the loan growth, don't they have to pay more for deposits? How's that playing out these days?
6: That's right. So there is a pretty intense competition for deposits. I'm sure everybody listening, and you probably get these mailers coming into your mailbox about you have $500 in cash if you move your checking account. Those types of things are happening more frequently today. And I think that just reflects the lending competition, the lending opportunities and the deposit competition that we see today.
19: Do you think private credit is going to be a problem for these big banks? I mean, JP Morgan CEO Jamie Dimon waded into the whole private credit debate last year when he said that, you know, when there's cockroach, there's more to come. Mm-hmm. And, you know, we've seen weakness in private credit. We've seen investors make redemption requests, and some of those redemptions have been capped as supposed to be. But it hasn't blown up into the big systemic problem that a lot of people may have worried that it would.
6: That's right. Private credit is something that the industry continues to monitor. We're looking at it every quarter in terms of their disclosures on credit, private credit exposure. Really, the focus is on sort of the AI adjacent portfolio companies that private credit owns. What really is going to happen? And there's really no crystal ball in terms of some of these tech firms that could be displaced by AI. But that's something that a lot of the investment community is looking at. Thus far, it seems like things are good. And the bank management teams in the first quarter really stressed that they like their credit underwriting. They like their exposures. They're not seeing some of the issues. The issues that have popped up so far is really related to fraud, like in First Brands and Tricolor that happened last year. So absence of those fraud-related issues, we haven't really seen the credit deterioration within the private credit exposures at the large banks.
10: How about loan origination. Are these guys, are they making loans? If I want to go start a business, build a building, I mean, is my local bank going to be there for me?
6: Yeah, so that's one of the positives heading into the second quarter, where you're seeing a lot of really good loan demand from your traditional borrowers, your traditional Main Street borrowers, from small business loans, mid-corporates, large corporates. And that really reflects borrower sentiment that's been really been downtrodden over the past year or so, given the fact that these companies and these managements have dealt with tariffs, geopolitical concerns, economic uncertainty. At this stage, it seems like the borrowers are really, really getting more aggressive and saying, okay, we know the lay of the land now. We're comfortable with where things stand, and let's just dive into CapEx. Let's build that extra plan. Let's borrow some more. And there's opportunity there for the banks to do that.
19: Paul's been talking about the business that he's going to open up for a while. Most recently, it was being a wildcatter.
10: Yeah.
19: Yeah, in the Permian Basin.
10: Yep. Yeah. Get down there. I mean, I got oil back a higher, man. I'm going to pack up the truck and head down. Let's go.
19: All right, he's ready for that. Herman Chan, thank you so much. Herman Chan, he's our senior analyst covering U.S. banks for Bloomberg Intelligence. As we get ready for the big banks to report results tomorrow morning, it's going to start bright and early with J.P. Morgan, Citigroup, Wells Fargo, Bank of America, Goldman Sachs all reporting. And then afterwards, we're going to get the June CPI as well. So
10: yep, exactly.
19: A lot of catalysts for the market tomorrow morning. Not to mention Kevin Warsh testifying.
10: That's right, which we will carry, I'm assuming.
19: Yes, tomorrow on Bloomberg Intelligence. He begins speaking at 10 a.m. before the House Financial Services Committee. He will be taking questions as well. And this is really the first chance for lawmakers to, after he had been, of course, approved for confirmation, to really speak with him as he's the active Fed chair.
10: Yep, absolutely. All right, Herman Chan, thank you so much for that. We appreciate it. We'll be on top of the banks for sure.
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18: I'm Dan Loney with Your Money Now. The federal deficit continues to grow. Reporting by Fortune says that the deficit for this fiscal year is just under $1.4 trillion so far, with now total net debt at $39.4 trillion. The Congressional Budget Office also notes that net interest on the debt is about $23.6 billion a week. Meta's planned Hyperion data center in Louisiana will be a 5-gigawatt facility and cost more than $5 billion, which is almost double the original expectation. The partnership with Blue Owl Capital is benefiting from numerous tax rebates and energy deals being offered so that more companies can be a part of the AI boom. The facility was originally set to be a 2-gigawatt facility. Wall Street stocks are lower as higher oil prices and concerns around AI stocks return. The Dow Industrial Average down 100 points, the NASDAQ down more than 200. That's Your Money Now.
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20: You've kind of got well-funded players, and then you've got a load of smaller businesses who are trying to stay afloat. They're starting to be acquired. You've also seen some mergers. There's a merger just happened last week between a couple of the biggest providers, Mer and Evini, in largely Scandinavia, but they've got some German assets, I think, that are also going to be transferred in that deal, which makes them the biggest company. So more and more of them thinking about scale as an opportunity. And obviously, you said kind of a surprise, maybe a difference between what you're seeing in Europe and what you're seeing in the US within these markets as well.
10: So give us a sense of kind of where the charging network in Europe, I don't know if you can call it Europe writ large or if it's country by country, but again, I would say here in the U.S., I mean, just barely a blip on the screen. Talk to us about in your world over in Europe.
20: Yeah. So there's hundreds of thousands of these things been installed. And often the question is like, oh, I can't buy an EV. There's no chargers. Well, actually, they've been installed at such a pace that utilization has been a bit of a problem for some of these companies, and then the revenues, because there's just so many chargers for people to choose. So then it becomes like, if you're buying a network, like what's actually considered a good network? And some of them have more chargers at the site. Some of them have these really fast power chargers. And that makes a big difference to like whether you want to buy it, as well as fundamentally, do they actually own the land? And what's the right to expand, and have you got good grid connections? And all of this is coming into play when somebody's fundamentally assessing, like, do I want to buy this company or not? When you think about the US, it's just so heavily dominated by Tesla. And I think then you've also got all of the policy environment, which has affected people's confidence to roll things out. They've got rid of the NEVI grants. Obviously, they've got rid of the grants for the actual buying of the vehicles as well. But we are seeing pockets of companies raising money and rolling out and having a bit more interest in preparation for what obviously is a growing fleet. Like, sales might be consistent, but the actual fleet of electric vehicles is therefore still growing, and it's somewhat monopolistic. I alluded to a point about Tesla, and I'll just remake that one. So on market share, that they own a big portion of the market. If you want to go to a fast charger, you're probably going to turn up at a Tesla in the US. But weirdly, that actually is having some consequences for the market, because a lot of the cars are changing to new 800 volt platforms. And this means that you can get super fast charging rates that can like get you like 5-10 minutes and you're on the move. Whereas the Tesla chargers don't have that higher voltage availability. They've sort of announced it with these V4 kind of boxes, but actually they've only installed like 10 sites with them. So in a weird way, if you're buying one of these fancy EVs in the US, the kind of new platforms, the BMWs and things like that, you can't actually turn up at the Tesla site and get the advertised charging power that they were saying. So Tesla has been the leader, but in some ways, having such market share and not having the latest technology is a bit of a problem.
10: Yeah, I mean, there's one of many here in the U.S., as you were mentioning here. But how about in Europe? I've heard that, or I've seen that some of the fuel distribution centers, the gas stations, the BPs, the Shells of the world, how are they adapting to EVs and charging?
20: Yeah, they were both pretty big, as they were in everything energy transition. And I'd say they pulled back. You've seen that across all energy transition things for many of these oil majors. I'd say they still have activities, though. Total is doing a lot in the energy transition at large, but also pretty active. The same as BP and Shell, and they're more focused on forecourts, but these companies have quite a big set of offerings for people in the fleet sector. So they want to keep that, so you can, fill up your company's vehicles with petrol and diesel, but you can fill them up with electricity as well. So they've been involved in the sector pretty heavily, but it can be a little bit difficult. Quite a lot of sites might be franchised across the network. So how do you convert them? And then fundamentally, there's just quite a lot of competition. Before, you could only fill up your vehicle at a fuel station. Now you can fill up your vehicle if you've got an electric one at home. So that cuts the market. Then you've got all of these like supermarkets and stuff coming in. So in the US, I think Walmart has rolled out pretty heavily. A good example in the UK is Sainsbury's, which is a pretty big supermarket over here. And what they've managed to do is say, okay, something like 25% of EVs that turn up are now actually charging on the Sainsbury's sites. And they offer pretty cheap charging. So these oil and gas majors have got a lot of competition. And the competition like this

0: hour at Town Hall. I'm Bob Agnew in Washington. Doctors are shining new light on the cause of death for U.S. Senator Lindsey Graham. Preliminary findings from the D.C. Medical Examiner are that Senator Graham died of what's known as aortic dissection. That's a tear in the inner wall of the aorta, I should say, related to the hardening of the arteries. An official cause of death yet to be issued. That will happen after further examination. Now, with the passing of one of the country's leading Republicans on Capitol Hill, both parties are scrambling as they look ahead to the midterm elections.
1: Senator Lindsey Graham's death has sparked a political scramble in South Carolina. As a senior senator and ally of President Donald Trump, Graham was expected to win re-election easily. Now, Governor Henry McMaster must appoint a temporary replacement until January. A special primary will determine the Republican nominee for the general election. The open Senate seat has ambitious conservatives vying for the position. Meanwhile, Democrats have nominated Charleston pediatrician Annie Andrews, who has raised significant campaign funds. Graham's passing leaves a significant void in the Senate, where seniority can determine influence. Bernie Bennett reporting.
0: President Trump says the U.S. is reinstating a blockade on Iran in the Strait of Hormuz and will charge ships for safe passage. He made the announcement in a post on social media today after another exchange of fire between the two countries. That strait normally serves as a conduit for about 20% of the world's oil and gas. The route was choked off by Iran at the start of the war. Israeli officials, meanwhile, are now challenging Congressman Ro Khanna's version of events, and Willie Nelson has more details.
2: Israeli Ambassador Michael Leiter is pushing back on Congressman Ro Khanna's claim that he was detained during a visit to the West Bank. Israeli officials say Khanna entered a restricted military zone without proper coordination and was never detained. Leiter says Khanna failed to follow standard procedures before entering the area. Willie Nelson, The White House.
0: On Wall Street has been slow going. The Dow by about 130 points off and the Nasdaq down 400 more.
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5: This is Seth Leibson for townhall.com. Talking politics with your average young male these days, chances are you will hear all kinds of odd theories coming from the Pied Pipers of Podcastistan. You will hear them mentioning experts nobody heard of until about 10 minutes ago, or until they were discovered by these podcasters because of their contrary and often conspiratorial thinking. Young men especially are attracted to this novel wisdom, and they are so prone because, as they will tell you, mainstream institutions have been untruthful over the years. But because some institutions that we used to rely on and respect have been taken over by partisanship and been wrong, doesn't mean that all normative thinking and scholarship is a lie or cannot be trusted, or that people nobody have ever heard of are the replacement for true wisdom. We dismiss and ignore this fallacious thinking at our collective peril. The task of the serious is to be able to discern truth from fiction and greatness from mediocrity. In these critical times, that task has never been more important than now. I'm Seth Leibson.
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2: I'm Susan Lee, and this is the Fox Business Report.
3: Shares of chip makers are losing ground, keeping the NASDAQ under pressure. South Korean chip maker SK Hynix down 6% on the NASDAQ. It slumped more than 15% in Seoul. Other chip companies are also losing ground. Stellantis shares up 3.5% on signs its turnaround plans are working and demand is picking up for new models. Jeep's parent company says global shipments of cars and trucks were up around 10% in the recent quarter. In North America, shipments were up around 38%. Stellantis also makes Ram trucks, Chrysler, and Dodge models. And MGM Resorts shares are up 0.5%. The Wall Street Journal says MGM has been talking with investor Barry Diller, who made an offer for the business about a month ago. That's your Fox Business Report. I'm Ginny Cosolda. Invested in you.
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6: Makers, today we are looking at the SOX, the Philadelphia Stock Exchange Semiconductor Index, down 3.8%. NASDAQ 100 Index, down 1.5%. NASDAQ Composite, down 1.1%. The S&P 500 Index, down 37, drop there of 0.5. Dow Industrials, down 0.3%. The 10-year, currently yielding 4.59%, with a 2-year, 4.24%. Spot gold is down $104 the ounce, right around $4,015 now, a drop of 2.5%. Crude, as I mentioned, higher, just below $75 on WTI, right now looking at a gain of 4.8%. Kevin Warsh will be making his first appearance before Congress tomorrow morning as a Fed chair, with new U.S. inflation data to be released during his 2 days of testimony. CPI first up tomorrow morning, PPI on Wednesday. Andrew Sheets is global head of fixed income research at Morgan Stanley, and he was a guest this morning on Bloomberg Surveillance.
7: We think we'll get a favorable CPI report this week, but for now, we think it's about trying to position the Fed as open-minded, data-dependent, but trying to hold off on that next hike until they can get some of this better data. And we don't think the Fed will hike at the meeting at the end of this month. Markets are assigning about a 1 in 3 odds that they do.
6: Andrew Sheets of Morgan Stanley. An AI-fueled stock rout in South Korea has spilled over into the U.S. market, with SK Hynix ADRs plunging now. Right now, they are trading lower by 9.3%, underscoring growing investor concerns that the boom is overextended. Again, SK Hynix right now trading at 152.35. Recapping, stocks lower, S&P down by 0.5%. That's Joe Matthew. This is a Bloomberg Business Flash.
8: Hey, all right, Charlie. Charlie Pellett will be back in just about 15 minutes with more on the markets. It is kind of a funky market here. You know, indexes point you lower. Obviously, we're looking at a lower start here. But look what's catching a bid. It's kind of interesting. I mean, you not only have energy moving higher here, but you've got pharmaceuticals up, even the Mag 7 for the most part. Not all of them are catching a bid. And watch Micron today. This was fascinating this morning. Like in the first 15 minutes of trading, Micron opens lower. It's following SK and South Korea into the gutter. That was the whole narrative at the start of trading. But it obeyed the 50-day. It bounced off the 50-day with aplomb. And it's now down by only $46 or 5%. Let's just see how that behaves in the next couple of days, because a lot of this market is revolving around the memory trade. SK is still heading lower, as Charlie just mentioned, and we'll keep tabs on how all of this goes here. Welcome to Monday. Boy, that went by pretty quick, the thing called the weekend, and we're right back to where it feels like, God, we're back to start. Take your chips and go back to start when it comes to the Strait of Hormuz. We're going to talk about a lot over the course of the hour. Of course, we lost Lindsey Graham over the weekend. And I'll just remind you that one of our panelists here, Rick Davis, our Republican strategist, the partner at Stonecourt Capital and a longtime Bloomberg politics contributor, spent many years traveling the world, frankly, with Lindsey Graham as one of the three amigos. Rick, of course, was the right hand of Senator John McCain, helped to run his presidential campaigns, and they worked together in the Senate. Of course, the three amigos, it was McCain, Graham, and Lieberman. And we'll take some time later this hour to reflect on his passing with Rick, as well as Jeannie Shanzano figuring out the way forward here. And I'll just mention quickly, if you haven't been following the ball on a Monday here, we do have some breaking news. The governor, South Carolina, according to Politico, is going to be appointing Darlene Graham, the sister of Lindsey Graham, as a caretaker, essentially, before we go through the primary process and a general election. The president actually was posting on social about this earlier, Truth Social. I recommended to Governor Henry McMaster, Lindsey Graham's wonderful sister Darlene, to serve as interim senator from the great state of South Carolina. This would be, he writes, a fabulous tribute to Lindsey, who loved her dearly. It appears that is going to be the case. We'll have a lot more on the passing of Lindsey Graham and the process that is now going to begin following this in the state of South Carolina coming up. But we may as well just go for the big one here, and that is Iran. The president taking to Truth Social. Whole market, the whole day changed when this happened. We were right in the middle of our editorial call on the show here, a little inside baseball. We get together around that time every day. Some of us are on Zoom. Others are in the newsroom. Tyler's usually like halfway down Pennsylvania Avenue, but everybody gets together here to talk about what's important to us, who we want to bring on the program, how we're going to handle the stories. And we're talking about the markets. You know, we were sagging a little bit. Then Trump drops this one, and we gave up a lot of our gains. Oil moved higher. The Hormuz Strait is open, he says, will remain open with or without Iran. We are reinstating the Iranian blockade, in all caps, so named, because it is only stopping Iran's ships or customers from entering or leaving. All other countries will have fair and open use of the strait. The USA will be, from this point forward, known as the guardian of the Hormuz Strait. Caps again. But as such, this is important, he writes, and as a matter of fairness, will be reimbursed at the rate of 20% on all cargo shipped for any and all costs necessary to do the job of providing safety and security to this very volatile section of the world. So we're tolling now? I thought there was no toll in the strait. Or are we calling this a fee? Actually, he's calling it a reimbursement. He talked about it on Fox and Friends. Did you hear him on the phone this morning? There's nothing more awkward than three people sitting on a couch with somebody talking to them on the phone, because you're supposed to look at the camera the whole time. Or if you're on YouTube, you'll see that. Listen to the president from earlier.
9: We'll probably run it. We'll become the guardian of the strait. Maybe we'll call it the guardian angel of the strait. And we should be reimbursed for that. When we do that, we're going to be reimbursed because the other nations are very wealthy. They're on our side. And we can't be expected to do that for nothing, unlike we had for many years. You know, we guarded the strait for 50 years more, and we never got paid for it.
8: The guardian of the strait. That rings, I guess, that better the guardian angel of the strait. There's less of a ring to it. So presumably the Ayatollah is Thanos in this calculation, right? Who's holding the gauntlet? Poor Tyler Kendall has to sit through this thing every day. I have her on the program. She's sitting right next to me now in our Washington bureau, having left the confines of the White House to see us right here on Balance of Power, and it's good to see you. The guardian of the strait. Who's going to bill them the 20%?
10: Well, first off, this is my favorite part of the day.
8: Is that true?
10: Joe.
8: Thank you
10: so
8: for saying
10: your first statement was not accurate.
8: That means a lot to me. Thank you.
10: When it comes to this tolling, we're going to have to see how this actually works in practice. The White House didn't give us any details. We did reach out for how the framework would actually be implemented. The president says it's going to happen immediately.
8: Yeah.
10: I will say that experts' first reaction is that this isn't consistent with international law, and it also
8: right.
10: goes against what has been,
8: which we've been saying, right?
10: The White House's longstanding yeah. policy, particularly that of Secretary of State Marco Rubio, that in order to have freedom of navigation, that would mean a free Strait of Hormuz, there would be no tolling. I will point out there's something known as the UN Convention on the Law of the Sea. Importantly, neither the U.S. nor Iran are a party to this. Oman actually is, and many other states are, and it's to ensure freedom of navigation in international waterways. But there is a provision in there that does say that there is the ability to charge for services that are rendered in that waterway. But mm-hmm. importantly, Joe, it says that can only be done for those countries that have a territorial stake mm-hmm. to the water, essentially that they border it. So in this case, Iran or Oman, not the U.S. But that may come up a little bit here as we try to find out exactly what the wording would be if the U.S. puts out some sort of, you know, order or decree related to this. So that's why I bring that up as additional context. But at this point, we haven't really gotten those details on the proposal from the president. Beyond that, it really does mark an escalation in rhetoric from the United States and action when it comes to squeezing Iran economically after we saw the U.S. try to use that as a carrot to get Iran to the negotiating table, such as issuing that waiver for Iranian crude to market, which has now been reversed.
8: Well, so we were asking at the end of last week, is the MOU off? The president said multiple times, ceasefire's off. It's starting to feel like that's real. I read this morning, it was data from Kepler. All six of the commodity carriers that transited Hormuz Sunday did so with their transponders turned off. Should we assume these dark crossings continue even as we say the strait is closed?
10: It's so hard to track the data. Our analysts at Bloomberg Intelligence looked at this Kepler data, which shows that for the first time since the memorandum of understanding was signed, the last 3 days show that so-called dark crossings, what you're explaining here, ships with their transponders off, exceeded that of observable traffic. That's the term that we use for ships.
8: It
10: seems like that is still moving forward, but even those so-called dark crossings are below the initial, you know, burst that we saw once the strait was reopened and the memorandum of understanding was signed. The fact that ships are turning off their transponders also underscores the weariness of commercial shippers when it comes to the strait, since we had the U.S. come out this weekend and say that they wanted Iran to put in writing that the strait was open, and instead we had Iran come out and say the strait is closed and actually target an LNG tanker, that is obviously going to raise the risk calculus for these countries. But also, we know that they want to get their oil out. I'm sure you saw this cross earlier. The Financial Times now reporting that a Dubai-based producer is looking into building a port in the UAE. Wow. How long that would actually take remains a big question, but it just shows the urgency to try to find something over the long term, because this doesn't seem to be getting resolved.
8: Wow, really a fascinating moment, knowing that there was a third round of strikes last evening, and we hit them pretty hard, it seems. So it does appear the ceasefire, or the shooting ceasefire, whatever we were calling it, is absolutely off. In our remaining moment, Tyler, president posting very affectionately about Lindsey Graham over the weekend. He's now taking credit for suggesting that his sister, even though she was very much already in the mix, be the caretaker. He's also hanging this on the Clarity Act in honor of Graham, a big supporter. The Senate should pass the Clarity Act. Are we going to keep hearing that as a reason to do stuff?
10: It's interesting, too, because the Clarity Act is actually one of those bills that's been teed up related to the crypto industry, but that they can't seem to get over the finish line. I think we could also probably expect that to be related to the Save America Act. That's what we heard from President Trump yesterday. So definitely a push. Of course, Lindsey Graham, instrumental for the domestic policy agenda, the head of the budget committee.
8: I wonder if they put his name on a sanctions bill. That's for Russia. That's been talked about a lot, too. Tyler, let us know what you're hearing over there. Tyler Kendall, our Washington correspondent, getting us off the launch pad on a Monday. Yeah, you know who's back in town? America's dad, Nathan Dean, is coming in next to talk about what's going on Capitol Hill.
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21: I'm Dan Loney with Your Money Now. President Trump has called on Congress to pass crypto legislation known as the Clarity Act, in part to honor the late Senator Lindsey Graham. The act was designed to regulate cryptocurrency and is backed by the industry and the White House. The Senate Banking Committee passed the bill back in May, with two Democrats joining Republicans. The Seattle Seahawks are being sold to the Khosla family, including Vinod Khosla, the founder of Khosla Ventures. Price tag for the team is $9.612 billion. The team is being sold by the Paul Allen Foundation. Allen bought the team in 1997 for $194 million. His foundation has been running the team since Allen's death back in 2018. Wall Street stocks are lower across the board as some concerns about oil prices leading the way. The Dow Industrial Average is down more than 100 points. The NASDAQ is off more than 250. And that's Your Money Now.
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23: 2%. Investors are assessing a tense situation in the Middle East. President Trump announcing today that the U.S. will reinstate its blockade of Iranian ships, trending the Strait of Hormuz. Keep it locked in to Bloomberg Balance of Power. We'll pass along any and all developments. Sources tell Bloomberg a group of about a dozen states is poised to sue to block Paramount Skydance from buying Warner Brothers Discovery. On a down day for the U.S. stock market, shares of both companies are higher. Paramount Skydance up now by 3.4%. Warner Brothers Discovery up by 2.7%. 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And that, Joe Matthew, is a Bloomberg Business Flash.
8: All right, Charlie, you never know what's going to go red on the terminal, especially in the 12 o'clock hour. That's why you never miss this program. And today it's bringing us to Hungary, where the parliament has approved legislation to remove the Hungarian president. I mean, just imagine. You think things are crazy in politics around here. The Hungarian parliament approving this constitutional amendment to oust President Tomas Suliak, who the prime minister says is a puppet of former premier Viktor Orban. Remember? Does he still show up at CPAC now that he's a former premier? The legislation is part of Magyar's drive to dismantle Orban's bastions of power. I read in the wire services of the Reuters news agency. Redhead, approving the legislation to remove the president. We're all excited, or we're about to be, about the Grand Prix here in Washington, now that we just survived America's Great State Fair, or whatever that was called, the whole 4th of July bash, the Guinness Book. By the way, did we hear from Guinness? Did we set a record with the fireworks? Or the air show, for that matter? We've had a lot going on around here. That was after the UFC fight. I never did get on the Ferris wheel, but there's more coming. Hang on. The Grand Prix is next. It actually takes place next month, but the President of the United States is embracing it today. Pay no attention to Speaker Johnson. Before that happens, the President has got IndyCar champion Alex Palou and other top drivers at the White House for what they are calling the Grand Prix Showcase, serving to promote the inaugural D.C. Grand Prix, the Freedom 250 scheduled to race through Washington in August. Remember this? We did talk about it. I know there's a lot to remember these days, but it takes place August 22nd, 23. it's free. 2 days, a 1.7-mile, seven-turn temporary circuit. This is the track that will run directly through the National Mall, passing the Capitol and the Monument, where they were flying the jets 2 weekends ago. Is Steve here? He's going to be all over this. Free to the public, and it's going to be live on TV as well. This will include a half-mile straightaway down Pennsylvania Avenue. I got to see this to believe it. And something tells me there will be an artist's rendering or a digital something or other when the president speaks today. So just file that away. That's going to come up about an hour from now. If they're on time, you know I'm going to bring you in there. Tyler mentioned she was over at Union Station. There's a big IndyCar display over there. Are you an IndyCar guy, or is like, are you by default a NASCAR guy, as America's dad?
1: I went to Purdue, so it's all Indiana.
8: It's all,
1: I'm sorry, it's all IndyCar.
8: Okay, got it. Maybe you can tell me how, because I don't really understand what I'm looking at. I see it looks cool, but I don't know how they do any of this stuff.
1: Yeah, you know, look, I mean, obviously, I'm more F1 than IndyCar, but what I'll say here is that, you know, at the end of the day, I know that the IndyCar is going to have a great show, but it's also going to be 115 degrees outside, so I probably won't be there.
8: The end of August in D.C.? Wow. Although, we just did this. Now, you just came back from your tour of the North, we'll say, where the air was cool and the water was freezing cold. We were sweating to the oldies down here, Nathan, on the Mall. It was 105. But just so you know, I got up to the roof to see the Thunderbirds, and it was pretty excellent.
1: Nice.
8: We missed you around here. You're back, and so are lawmakers. I know you coincide your schedule, right? You don't leave town when lawmakers are busy. So they're coming back here, and the speaker's making tracks to the White House today, and I guess we'll start there. Nathan is, of course, the senior U.S. policy analyst at Bloomberg Intelligence, and that's partly why you listen on Mondays. His podcast drops when you get this podcast. The floor is closed. Nothing's changed since you left. Anna Paulina Luna is literally holding the House hostage. So what's the ask from Mike Johnson today?
1: I don't know what the ask is, other than to President Trump saying, look, President Trump, time's of the essence here. And if you don't want to be a legislative lame duck as of today, you know, you need to help me move this needle, because we need to get something passed other than just kicking the can. Because, look, on the Senate side, with Senator Lindsey Graham's death, with Senator McConnell not being in town, you know, you just take 53 votes, you put it down to 51. Senator Collins in Maine, she's not going to be really interested in reconciliation at all that point right now. So if you don't get a reconciliation 3.0, and if you don't get the Clarity Act, which I know we may talk about, if you don't get agreement on NDAA, if you don't agree, all you're going to get is a kick of the can. And if the Democrats win in November, it's the end of President Trump's legislative legacy.
8: So what's number one? First of all, when you say move the needle, we're talking about moving a congresswoman, a single lawmaker. Then again, there could be others behind her, I guess, backing this effort. They're not happy about Save America not passing. That's her cause. We've got an NDAA, though, that needs to go somewhere. And Democrats are now MIA on this. They're not happy about what's happening with Iran. Can we even get defense spending out the door?
1: I don't think so. I mean,
8: really?
1: Look, I mean,
8: this is the so-called must pass.
1: The NDAA, bill? I think you'll get some form of it, but you're not. It's going to be one of those NDAAs that if it passes, nobody's going to be happy with it. Because like President Trump has said, look, we want the biggest budget in U.S. Department of Defense history that includes $350 billion to come from reconciliation. I don't think you're going to get that. Mm-hmm. But at the end of the day, just there's only so much time left before September 30th because Senate's back today. They're here for a couple of weeks. Then they go home for August. And this is one of the because affordability is such the key message right now.
8: Yep.
1: And that's not the message you're getting through the national news cycle. Mm-hmm. You're getting Iran. You're getting geopolitics. This is one of those election cycles where every single politician who's running right now wants to be back in their home district, and they want to be there. They don't want to come to Washington. So what do you get when that? Usually get kick of the cans. So, you know, when it comes to the CR in September, and I don't think there's going to be a shutdown, but, you know, when it comes to a lot of this stuff, I think the Congress is just going to say, look, at the end of the day, we've tried, we've run out of time, kick the can, let's move on to the election.
8: Well, this sounds familiar, but then we got, what, another 2 years of that? We got 2.5 years of kicking the can, assuming Democrats take the House.
1: Yeah, if the Democrats take the House, the biggest risk to companies out there, if you're a CEO right now, be prepared for a subpoena if you've been working with close to the White House.
8: Well, okay.
1: Because the House Oversight Committee will fall under the Democrats.
8: Yeah.
1: And the Democrats can say, look, we can investigate the White House. That's fine. They'll do that. But they're also going to investigate companies.
8: It's like half the S&P 500 you're talking.
1: So if you are a company and you're seen being working with the White House at any time thing, be prepared for a subpoena. Now, from the company perspective, you know, we're not saying there's nefarious action here, but far from it.
8: Sure.
1: But what we're saying here is no company from a lobbying perspective wants to be on the sitting end of a subpoena to the House Oversight Committee.
8: Right.
1: And so it's just going to be an uncomfortable situation. It's not really going to, I mean, I wouldn't even put this down in saying, you know, you need to trade off of this or have impacts over this. But if you're looking at mergers and acquisitions, if you're looking at just special deals, if you're looking at anything in particular, look for the bully pulpit that President Trump has used within the first 2 years of his presidency. If the Democrats take the House Oversight Committee, look for the bully pulpit to come from the Democrats as well.
8: That's something. Throw another log in the fire. It's going to be hearing heaven, to your point. The Washington Post this morning has President Trump's two sons, Don Jr. and Eric, amassing a portfolio of defense technology startups benefiting from new Pentagon contracts. Most of the investments have taken place since the president was elected for a second time. Companies have collectively generated at least $3.2 billion in direct government business since the sons invested, and an additional $3 billion in future contract options. Doesn't matter if it's illegal. You still get a subpoena, is your point.
1: Yeah, I mean, it doesn't matter if it's illegal. I mean, it's the same thing that happened back in the crypto era under the tail end of the Biden administration. Mm. You know, former SEC Chairman Gary Gensler used to say, come in and register, come in and talk to us.
8: Yeah.
1: And, you know, the crypto companies, some of them tried, some of them didn't. And there was always going to be a court outcome of this. Mm-hmm. And the companies would say, look, we did nothing wrong here, but you still had to go to court. And you still had to pay that money and you still had to pay that legal expense. And so that's where I'm saying is that, you know, the companies can say, look, we've done everything legal and everything by the books.
8: Sure.
1: The House Democrats could come back and say, yeah, but you still got to talk about it.
8: We still need to ask you about it. While you're with us, I want to ask you about what was the big story over the weekend, the passing of Lindsey Graham. And obviously there's a personal side to this. A lot of people are paying tribute to who the president called a great American, a great patriot. There are big questions about what it means for legislative business, however. The president talked about it, if we have time, on Fox and Friends this morning. Not only his heartfelt thoughts about Lindsey Graham, but what it's going to mean for business in Washington. Listen.
9: We lost a great man. He was a great man. He was a great politician. And he was a kind man. And you know who really lost? Israel, Ukraine, a lot of countries that he really fought for. And they lost somebody who was very special. But the real loser was the United States of America. Mm-hmm. We lost a great person, a kind person, a very smart person, and a great, great, you know, they ask me sometimes, what do you think? He was a great politician. You know, we have mostly bad politicians. We have stupid politicians all over the place. This guy was a great politician.
8: A former rival, of course, but the president's invoking his name on social media posts around the Clarity Act, around the Save America Act. Will that help to move these bills, or does this departure make it much more difficult to pass them?
1: It won't help. I mean, I'll just say it right now. It won't help. On the crypto space, it's not up to the Republicans. It's up to the Democrats. Huh. And you need those moderate Democrats to come across the line. So President Trump's embracing Senator Graham on clarity, it's not going to really move the needle on Democrats. And when it comes to the Save America Act, the votes just aren't there. I mean, whether it's via reconciliation, whether it's a talking filibuster, mm-hmm. the votes just aren't there. And they won't be there months before the election, especially when a lot of these senators are in races where they want to be reelected.
8: Yeah.
1: So, you know, ultimately, when it comes to legislation in particular, whether it's crypto or Save America or anything, mm-hmm. at the end of the day, I think the most you can expect is just kicking of the can of funding next year.
8: This is exactly what he's telling our clients, and he brings it to you straight right here on Balance of Power. Nathan Dean from Bloomberg Intelligence. Thank God he's back in town. Did you do any salmon fishing or anything?
1: No, just lots of hiking.
8: Yeah, all right. You look good. You look healthy. How's Chicago look? Is the city in good shape?
1: Oh, I had so much great food.
8: Yeah? It was great. Family's well?
1: Family's well.
8: Where'd you get the pizza?
1: Lou Malnati's.
8: Malnati's. Yes. All right. We'll be jealous together, Nathan Deep. Until we're back to Chicago, this program will return. We'll also, by the way, return today with our signature panel, Rick Davis and Jeannie Shanzano on the way on Bloomberg.
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5: With SRN News, I'm Bob Agnew in Washington. Oil price has been climbing following a weekend of attacks in the Middle East. Brent crude's price rose by 4.5% right out of the gate today after the U.S. and Iran each said the Strait of Hormuz is under its control. It neared $80 a barrel after President Trump called for 20% payments on all cargo that shipped through the strait and also said that they would be charging a toll on ships passing through. In addition, we've got oil prices fluctuating now. That's driving stock prices lower as higher oil prices often do. Right now, it is Brent crude up almost $4 a barrel. Doctors shining some new light on the cause of death for U.S. Senator Lindsey Graham. Preliminary findings from the D.C. Medical Examiner are that Senator Graham died of what's known as aortic dissection. That's a tear in the inner wall of the aorta. It's related to hardening of the arteries. An official cause of death will be issued after further tests. This is
6: with the Wall Street Business Report. I'm John Scott. Oil prices are climbing following a weekend of attacks in the Middle East, while more losses for computer chip makers and other winners of the artificial intelligence boom weigh in on stock markets. The price for a barrel of Brent crude oil, the international standard, rose 3.2% to $78.46 after the United States and Iran each said the Strait of Hormuz is under its control. Much of Wall Street's attention this week will be on profit reports from companies saying how much they earned during the spring from April through June period. On Tuesday alone, Bank of America, Citigroup, JP Morgan Chase, all releasing their latest quarterly results. For the Wall Street Business Report,
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23: Dr. Index. The VIX right now is holding just below 17 with a 10-year at 4.60% and the 2-year 4.26%. Spot gold, meanwhile, has broken below $4,000. Spot gold right now, $39.97, declining as I speak, down now by 3%, but underscoring we've got spot gold below $4,000. At $39.98 on the precious metal. West Texas Intermediate crude, $70.07 a barrel, up by 5.1%. Barrel of Brent just below $80 now, up by 5.2%. Kevin Warsh makes his first appearance before Congress tomorrow morning as Fed chair, with new U.S. inflation data to be released during his 2 days of testimony. Lindsay Piegs is chief economist at Stifel Nicolaus. She was the guest this morning on Surveillance and says policymakers will be watching the inflation data closely.
7: I don't think there is a strong argument right now among Fed officials for cutting rates. But again, there is that very position among those more dovish-leaning members to maintain the current pace of policy until we have a better sense of the underlying momentum of the economy.
23: Lindsay Piegza, chief economist at Stifel Nicolaus. Again, recapping here, spot gold falling below $4,039.99 the ounce. For on-demand news 24 hours a day, subscribe to Bloomberg News now wherever you get your podcast. I'm Charlie Pellett. That, Joe Matthew, is a Bloomberg Business Flash.
8: All right, Charlie, appreciate that, sir. I guess McGlone was right again, right? Miami Mike, he told us to look south of 4,000 for an ounce of gold, and here we are all over again. I'll be deeply curious to hear what he thinks about oil, because this is pretty stubborn. We're up more than 5%, 5.2%, as Charlie told us, for WTI and Brent with the news out of Iran. The president says the strait is closed once again. And we're the guardians now? That was the take from we're the guardian of the Strait of Hormuz. We actually wrote it up. It's right there on the terminal. We'd become the waterway's guardian in his announcement. I kind of wonder which one we are. Are we Groot? Maybe we're the raccoon? I don't know. If we want to be the guardian of the strait when the United States' line so far has been no tolls in international waters, because now we're, I guess, looking for 20% reimbursement for countries other than Iran. We'll have more on this coming up, top of the next hour. You'll want to be with us here on Balance of Power. Tyler will join us from the White House, and we'll have insights as well from Eric Wasson on Capitol Hill, Rebecca Heinrichs from the Hudson Institute. Rocket, thank you, Seabass. Rocket Raccoon. I'm Joe Matthew in Washington, and glad you joined us here on the Monday edition. We're live on Bloomberg Radio and on YouTube, where you can always find us by searching Bloomberg Business News Live. So we lost Lindsey Graham, and I've been looking to talking with our panel about it. The president weighing in a short time ago to say that the late senator's sister, Darlene, should serve out his term for the South Carolina seat, knowing that two things need to happen. First, someone needs to fill the seat immediately, and the governor has the ability to do that. He's expected to do so today, and goes already reporting that it will be, in fact, the late senator's sister. The president of the United States also specifically recommending that move today on Truth Social, having seen that already in the works. If you were reading along, I recommend, he says, to Governor Henry McMaster, Lindsey Graham's wonderful sister, Darlene, to serve as interim senator from the great state of South Carolina. But that, of course, is going to need to be followed by an actual primary and an election that will take place with a full term set to begin following the election in November. McMaster, Republican, of course, the governor of the state, set to announce his pick to fill the seat at 4 p.m. Eastern time is what we understand. Tim Scott, of course, the other Republican senator from the state, endorsed Graham's sister earlier today as well, calling it a fantastic pick. Now, I will say that very few people knew Lindsey Graham the way that Rick Davis did in the time that they worked together. And, of course, Rick is part of our panel every day here, but we're going to have a special one right now with Bloomberg Politics contributor, Republican strategist, and partner at Stonecourt Capital, Rick Davis. He's, of course, joined daily here by Jeannie Shanzano, our Democratic analyst and democracy visiting fellow at Harvard Kennedy School's Ash Center. It's great to see you both. And, Rick, I want to just express my condolences to you to the extent that that's appropriate, knowing how many years that you spent working with Lindsey Graham and traveling the world with not only Graham, but, of course, by way of your work with John McCain, the three amigos. It was John McCain, Lindsey Graham, Joe Lieberman. And Rick Davis was there for a lot of it as a political advisor and as a guide. And I'm wondering, Rick, your thoughts today on a politician who went through quite an evolution in the public eye, but someone who, as the president pointed out, was always a patriot.
10: Yeah, I think that's really, Joe, the common denominator about everything about Lindsey Graham is he loved his country. He was living proof that you could come from really, you know, meager means to accomplish anything you want to in your life. The military was his entry card, got him in the game, and forever he was respectful and supportive of people in uniform all around the world. In fact, most of the travel that that we did with Lindsey Graham was going to military bases. Lindsey was a JAG officer even while he served as United States Senator and served his National Guard duty time in Kabul, Afghanistan. Not exactly what you would think would be an easy road to take, you know, for a sitting senator. But he was totally committed to supporting our service personnel all around the world. And I think that's probably where he and President Trump bonded, is their keen interest in the military. And there are obviously some other issues that were quite divergent for them. But with John McCain, they were as much brothers as they were colleagues. Traveling the world with Lindsey, John was forever in stitches. Lindsey was probably, I think John McCain called him the second funniest person he ever met. Mo Udall, I think, was the funniest. That's because John stole all of Mo Udall's jokes when he was running for president. But Lindsey could always be counted on. I remember one instance, and if you don't mind walking down memory lane, in 2008, John McCain versus Barack Obama, the last debate, I think it was October 15th. All the marbles are on the table at that point in time. John was nervous as hell, and Lindsey knew it. and we had a dinner before the debate, and Lindsey showed up in a rubber John McCain Halloween mask and basically played out the entire debate, pretended to be John McCain, and literally we were crying. It was so funny. And that cut the ice. John McCain was able to go in and had a great debate. Didn't make a difference in the outcome, but that was the kind of guy Lindsey Graham was, deprecating, always willing to give to other people.
11: Wow. Thank you for that story, Rick. That's amazing. We were just showing, while you were talking, a picture of the three amigos hanging out, dressed casually. You know, the suits were gone when these guys would hang around after hours. And Lindsey Graham, of course, spoke eloquently and emotionally about his friend John McCain following his passing. This is Senator Graham from the Senate floor, as a matter of fact, in August of 2018. Listen.
12: He would constantly tell me, "Lindsey, I wish you were in my Naval Academy class." I said, "Well, that's very nice, John. You know why, Lindsey?" I said, "No, John. If you'd been in my class, I'd been sixth from the bottom, not fifth." So thank you very much, John. Humiliation and affection were constant companions. The more he humiliated you, the more he liked you.
11: I think, Rick, you probably knew something about that.
10: Oh, yes. For his entire life after 2008, I was the one who lost him the presidential election. Sadly, there were probably a lot of people who heard that and thought he was, you know, actually speaking the truth to power. But that was when I wasn't the guy working on work release from the late local prison or just been let out of Betty Ford, for rehabilitation. So, yeah. I mean, there were a lot of lines that John McCain used to express his affection. And by the way, Lindsey was the same way. I mean, he could not have been more entertaining. And I know that he continues that, you know, the three amigos are together again. And, you know, good luck heaven, because dealing with those three guys at one time is a special case. So
11: good luck in heaven.
10: Good luck.
11: It's pretty good, Rick. Thank you for sharing those stories. That's what we wanted to do today. And we'll talk next hour a little bit more about Lindsey Graham's political evolution in the age of Donald Trump. Jeannie, why don't you chime in here? Because a lot of folks are asking, number one, could there ever be another three amigos in the Senate? But two, when you look at the type of lawmaker who is either retiring or, in the tragic case of Lindsey Graham, passing away at 71, we're turning around on a daily basis with fewer and fewer lawmakers who are willing to work across the aisle. Lindsey Graham was frequently the one who would place the call to Democrats.
13: He absolutely was. And I think if there's one thing I would have said we would not be talking about today, Joe, it would be who is going to replace Lindsey Graham in the Senate. I mean, yeah. It is just so stunning that we are here, particularly as we were all focused on Mitch McConnell over the last few weeks. With Lindsey Graham, I think all you have to do is look at the tributes and, of course, the wonderful tribute Rick just gave him, but the tributes coming out from both sides of the aisle. I mean, we have heard from everybody from Joe Biden and Chris Coons to Donald Trump and Bibi Netanyahu and Rick Scott. I mean, you can go down the list of people who worked closely with Lindsey Graham. And as Chris Coons said, many times disagreed, but did so, as Rick was just talking about, with a smile on their face, hearing jokes, and of course, with an eye towards getting things done for their constituents. And so, you know, this was something who worked with John Kerry on climate change. He worked with Joe Biden. I mean, you can go down the list where he would cross the aisle. And of course, we don't see that much today. And so I think from so many perspectives, this is a tremendous loss to not just South Carolina, of course, but the American public, because we are at a time where we desperately need people to cross the aisle like John McCain and Lindsey Graham did.
11: Remembering he voted for Supreme Court justices nominated by Democratic presidents, which that in itself is a story today. There is a process for this. The filing period for the new primary opens July 21. It lasts a week.
8: Special primary would take place August 11th, a runoff if needed August 25th. Rick, for starters, does Lindsey Graham's sister become the caretaker? And are you hearing the names as a second question that you would expect to on a short list to actually make that run officially for election?
10: Yeah, I think Darlene is likely to get this appointment. I mean, I heard all weekend that this was where Henry McMaster, the governor, was headed. And and thank goodness that this happened while Henry was governor, because no one knew Lindsey Graham better in the state than Henry. They were longtime allies and friends. And I think, you know, that is going to make this transition a little bit smoother for the family and for Lindsey's supporters in South Carolina, who are just right now completely in a state of shock. Look, I mean, there are a plethora of people who ran for the governor's primary and just lost. And they're all indicating various degrees of interest in this seat. The governor had endorsed Pamela Vett, the lieutenant governor, who did not win. But would likely be, I suspect, his choice to support if she chooses to run in the Senate primary. And, you know, a lot of people are questioning whether or not this is enough time to really mount a campaign. But I would say that the Republicans have plenty of support there to elect anybody who comes out of this primary process.
8: We're lucky to have Rick Davis and Jeannie Shanzano, and they will be back in our second hour with more on this on Balance of Power. Thank you both, our Bloomberg Politics contributors. Kaylee's back today. Hour two is coming up next on Bloomberg.
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14: I'm Dan Loney with Your Money Now. Tuesday will be a big day of bank earnings. JPMorgan Chase, Bank of America, Citigroup, Wells Fargo, and Goldman Sachs will all report tomorrow morning. Investment banking revenue is expected higher by double digits, with banks getting a boost from some very strong IPOs like SpaceX, which lifted fee revenue sharply. 12 states have filed lawsuits to challenge the Paramount-Warner Brothers Discovery merger. California Attorney General Rob Bonta is leading the group. This will come as the Justice Department has already signed off on the deal. Prediction market Kalshi is launching a pro version of its service for users trading multiple markets at the same time. The trading terminal is designed to take care of issues its most active traders run into. Wall Street stocks are running in the negative so far today. The Dow Jones Industrial Average is down more than 250 points. The NASDAQ is off more than 300. And that is Your Money Now.
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0: Governor should appoint Lindsey Graham's sister to finish his term, which ends in January. Graham's death has sparked a political scramble now. As a senior senator and ally of Trump, Graham had been expected to win re-election easily. The U.S. is challenging Iran's control over the Strait of Hormuz, a key pathway for the oil trade.
1: The United States and Iran each are asserting that they control the Strait of Hormuz after a weekend of attacks stretching across the wider Middle East. The attacks that continued into Monday morning further threatened any diplomacy to end the war. The U.S. military's Central Command released footage of its strikes on Iran. It also said the strait was a vital pathway for global trade, claiming Iran doesn't control it. Iran's Revolutionary Guard has said the strait is Iranian territory, and they would not allow what they called a rogue child-killing army from the other side of the world to continue its illegal interference in it. I'm Karen Shamas.
0: The death toll from the two earthquakes that struck Venezuela on June 24th has now risen to 4,490. That's according to National Assembly President Jorge Rodriguez. SRN News and our parent company, Salem Media, are partnering with Christian nonprofit Food for the Poor to rush emergency aid to victims of the tragedy. 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On Wall Street, it's been slow going because of those rising tensions with Iran, driving the Dow down right now by 177 points. More from townhall.com.
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0: The administration is cracking down on banks lending to people living in the U.S. illegally. Today, financial regulators expected to issue guidance reminding banks of their Know Your Customers requirements. The move is part of President Trump's executive order from May, urging banks to scrutinize their customers' citizenship. Investigative journalist Nick Shirley has released a video claiming more than $190 million in Medicare fraud involving senior centers serving elderly Korean and Chinese residents taking place in New York.
5: Shirley alleges fraud involving billing for thousands of phantom patients and adult daycare scams funded by taxpayer dollars. In the video, Shirley confronts employees who deny inflated membership numbers. Supporters of the investigation say the findings could point to broader problems in the system.
0: And that report from correspondent Ken Lorman, you'll find breaking news and analysis at townhall.com. A new political firestorm in New York City, where Mayor Zohran Mamdani is facing backlash after his administration's immigrant enclaves map left out Little Italy.
6: Italian Americans are calling it cultural erasure. The Italian American Civil Rights League says the map highlights dozens of ethnic neighborhoods, but makes no room for Little Italy, where generations of Italian immigrants built businesses, churches, and families that helped shape modern New York. The group is demanding a quick correction, a public apology, and better recognition of Italian-American enclaves and official city efforts.
0: That is correspondent John Scott. Major League pitchers these days are throwing harder than ever before. Four-seam fastballs averaged 94.7 miles an hour through Saturday this season. That's up from 94.5 miles an hour last year. It was just 91.9 when Major League Baseball first started tracking the speeds back in 2008.
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3: Artificial intelligence stocks are losing ground. Investors are again questioning aggressive spending plans by big tech companies. Meta platform shares down more than 1%. Facebook's parent company has revealed an expansion of its data center project in northeast Louisiana and says it will now cost more than $50 billion. SK Hynix, the South Korean chipmaker that jumped in its U.S. debut on the NASDAQ Friday, slumped in Seoul earlier today, and it's losing ground on the NASDAQ now. Chip manufacturer Taiwan Semiconductor says June was its best month ever for sales. It's to report earnings on Thursday, but the stock is down more than 0.5%. And Apple shares are up 1%. Analysts at Citi are advising investors to buy Apple shares. That's your Fox Business Report. I'm Jenny Coselda. Invested in you.
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7: Money Pulse. Monitoring the heartbeat of money from Wall Street to Main Street to your wallet. Now here's your host, Craig Roberts.
8: Taking a bit of a look ahead, not just at the results of the primary, but what this is going to mean for November and ultimately for your wallet here in California. We're joined now by Susan Shelley, President of Communications for the Howard Jarvis Taxpayers Association. And a couple of things that strike me. Susan, welcome. Always good to have you with us. First, as the vote is finally getting completed, I see with about 98.9% of the vote counted in the gubernatorial race that Steve Hilton, the Republican, coming in with 2,271,000 votes, and Mr. Becerra with 2,584,000 votes. That means that Tom Steyer, unfortunately for him and fortunately for Californians, is not going to be up for consideration in November. And that's maybe a good thing, because sadly it looks as if Steyer is one of these guys to whom every problem seems to have a solution that's just one thing: tax the people more and more.
9: That is the truth. And I really think that because his business, when he's not in politics, his business involves investing in green technology that no one would buy if a government didn't force people to buy it to meet these various bans and mandates and penalties and rules, I think he may have been trying to get into the governor's office to ensure that he could control that and that he could continue this regime of of terror on the people of California, raising energy costs, because he's invested in that. I really wonder if it was a business decision to spend that crazy amount of money on a political race.
8: Well, certainly not the first time that he has run for office, but in terms of having a personal agenda, that is certainly quite familiar ring when it comes to candidates running for whatever the office might be, local, state, what have you. And problematic here, too, because he's one of these guys that loves to make all kinds of promises but never outlines exactly where the money is going to come from. I mean, when he was on the campaign trail here in the primary, he talked about everything from creating a California-only single-payer health care system to building 1 million brand-new homes. All great, perhaps laudable ideas, with a couple of big questions. Where the money coming from?
9: Exactly. And the only thing he talked about in terms of increasing public revenue was taking it out of your pocket if you pay property taxes, because he wanted to break up Proposition 13. And we will not stand for that at the Howard Jarvis Taxpayers Association. We will fight that at the ramparts every single day from now until eternity.
8: And fortunately, it doesn't look like he's going to be on the ballot come November, so a bit of a relief there. That doesn't mean we get off scot-free. We still have to be vigilant. Speaking of, by the way, trying to increase the public coffers, we just got word here within the last 24 hours that the so-called billionaire tax has qualified for the November 26 ballot. This is is the so-called one-time 5% tax on California's 200 billionaires, promising to raise about $100 billion for health and education in the state. You know, beyond the fact that it seems as if we continue to chase businesses out of the state of California, the other concern here, too, is what is to prevent something like this getting a set of one's, how should we say, the political whistle wet for more and more money and saying, well, gee, if we did it one time at 5% and raised all this money for health care and education, who's to say 6 months, a year later, they don't come back and say, did we say five? We meant 10. Or did we say one time? No, we went twice. This is really potentially dangerous, even though it might have a certain appeal to those that say, ah, the billionaires, they got money, tax them out of the, you know, tax them out of existence. But there are some very negative, dilatory consequences to this.
9: There sure are. And it's not like this hasn't happened before. The income tax in 1917, was it? The income tax was only supposed to hit very wealthy people. And today, look at it. So there's a history with this kind of thing. Once they set up a new regime of calculating and collecting taxes, they can't help themselves but find more people that they're going to collect it from. And in this measure, the language says that the legislature can do that with a two-thirds vote in each house. They can rewrite it. They can add things to it. They can change it. So it might not even be a year, and they'd be coming down way below billionaires to get a piece of your savings, a piece of your home equity. Who knows what they would take?
8: Well, and you know, the other thing, too, is, as you say, not just broadening the terms and the definition, but who's to say that they might not come back in a few years and say, billionaires? No, somebody that makes $500 million, you're a half billionaire. We think you ought to be taxed. You know, in a state like California, you don't have to have much by way of a small business and a couple of pieces of real estate that you've either worked very hard for or maybe worked hard for and partially inherited for you to be, at least on paper, somebody that appears to be very wealthy, but in reality can barely come up with two nickels to rub together. And that's one of the other things that I think is so short-sighted about this approach.
9: You're so right. And it's absolutely true that they want to tax what they call wealth, but what might just be the value of something that has gone up in value, but you haven't sold it, so you don't have that money. You have stock or you have real estate that has appreciated significantly. The last thing you want to hear from the government is what it's worth right now. You have to come up with a percentage of that and give it to us every year, because that would be just the death of investment in California.
8: Well, and we've already seen this approach in relationship to real estate as it comes to the California reinstitution of the death tax that kind of rode in on a Trojan horse. Oh, you can, you know, portability of your Prop 13 rate. And, you know, it normally is, as we see here in California, the big print gives all kinds of goodies and the little print takes it all away and then some. And so to look at something like this, it's easy to conclude that, hey, we're going to just stick it to the rich. But there is a downside to this. What are the other downsides that I want to talk about, Susan, when we come back after the break? And that is the ongoing downside related to something that nobody in California has asked for, and yet everybody in California might wind up paying for. We've been talking a bit about now, it's just the impact of the election results coming up, both in terms of the gubernatorial race this November, the fact that the so-called billionaire tax has qualified for the November 26 ballot. But another issue that's not on the ballot forward facing, but seems to always be on the ballot, and that is the high speed rail that nobody asked for, that often reminds me, folks that have been in California for a while know perhaps the story of the Bridge to Nowhere that was built in 1936 in the San Gabriel Mountains, that started with good intention, I would suppose, and ended up being nothing more than a tax dollar boondoggle. And we're facing the same thing yet once again with this so-called bullet train. Now, again, as we continue our visit with Susan Shelley, president of communications with the Howard Jarvis Taxpayers Association. Susan, I don't remember anybody clamoring for this. Nobody's been standing in line saying, oh my, I can't get to LA without one. And yet here we are, billions of dollars has been spent. And even to see a portion of this rail The initial, I think, 190, 200 miles is not yet completed. And even though the target is almost a decade away, they're still asking for more and more money. I mean, isn't there a point at which we say, look, you know, it was a nice effort, maybe even well-intended, who knows? But let's learn. Sometimes you got to either fish or cut bait. And it's seemingly with the current state of affairs in terms of the economics of it all and just how long this is taking, by the time the thing is done, you know, we'll have invented something even faster. What do you think?
9: I think you're exactly right. The thing is, we're never a good idea. And if you look at the current business plan, the plan to get from Bakersfield to Los Angeles is a bus. It is literally a high-speed rail bus. That's the plan to get from Bakersfield to Los Angeles. It's going to take 2.5 hours and cost $100 billion and take 30 years before it even happens. You could go to Greyhound right now and do it for $50 tomorrow. So it seems like it's not a very good deal for the people of California.
8: No, and, you know, so often people would say, well, you know, driving down there is not that big of a deal. Flying down there, my goodness, it takes more time going through the airport than it does the time that you're in the air from San Francisco to L.A. or whatever the case might be. And again, when you look at the costs and the fact that this thing just keeps getting deeper and deeper and deeper. And, you know, I take notice of the fact that this is also not just, you know, fiscal conservatives like we who are opposing to this and asking the questions. Even Democrat members of the California State Legislature are asking questions. You know, this notion that we're just kind of hoping for the best, that's all going to somehow work out. Somehow we'll figure out where the money is coming from, but they don't know where the money is coming from. They don't know when it's going to actually be done. They don't know how long it's going to take to get completed. They don't know if they're going to get any help from Sacramento. I mean, it just seems to me this far into the project, you know, we built the Hoover Dam in less time.
9: Well, it has to be ended, but Javier Becerra won't end it. He said something like he wants to end it and he wants to finish it. So I guess he has a plan to change the plan, but I don't know what the plan would be. So that doesn't sound too good. Steve Hilton has said that he'll end it on the first day of his administration. That sounds better. This is very bad for taxpayers. It's got no end. It can't be finished. It's just a bunch of powerful special interests who are essentially just draining the treasury for no good reason.
8: Yeah, exactly right. And again, we need some adults in the room, I think, to stand up. Ultimately, who is the one that has the power to pull the plug on this? Do we know?
9: Well, I would assume the legislature and the governor could agree to end it in the state budget. They could stop funding it. The last budget that they did last year extended $1 billion a year in funding from the cap and trade program, from that greenhouse gas reduction fund, which comes from a hidden tax on energy, making electricity and gasoline and everything else more expensive in the state. And $1 billion a year of that money has been committed to the bullet train through 2045. So that can be changed, you know, that the budget doesn't have to say that. That can be changed.
8: Yeah, the other thing, too, and we'll part on this note, people also need to recognize that not only do there seem to be so many yet to be answered questions along this, but the notion, too, of the government, or the state rather, leaning into local tax dollars, mm-hmm. I think is particularly troubling. You say, well, you know, the local people are going to benefit. Well, will they really? And what's to be said of the impact now on things like local infrastructure? Are dollars being siphoned off that otherwise would go to things like local public education or, you know, maintaining local infrastructure, other services that are being provided, police, fire services, that suddenly now these sources or resources are being drained off in an effort to have everybody, quote unquote, do their fair share, ultimately to build a fast rail system that nobody wanted in the first place?
9: You're so right. They want to dip into the sales tax and property tax revenue of cities like Fresno on the theory that there will be so much new business when the bullet train opens that it'll just, everyone will be better off and there'll be all this money to build the train if they just start taking it now. But Fresno is a little skeptical, and I don't blame them.
8: You know what a certain way, it must be nice living in their world where being disconnected from any sense of reality, and, you know, life is all about, sugar plums and dancing fairies and free candy for all. And it's sort of like living in the Willy Wonka's chocolate factory. It's really, it would be, if it wasn't so fiscally tragic, it would be funny. But there is the reality in which we find ourselves.
9: Exactly.
8: I want to thank.
9: We have to pay for the golden ticket.
8: So yeah, exactly right. Yeah. Unfortunately, the golden ticket price is coming out of my wallet and yours and everybody else's. Susan Shelley, we appreciate the update. Susan, President of Communications at the Howard Jarvis Taxpayers Association. I hope you really get not only connected with, get the updates, be aware of what's going on, but also be appreciative and supportive of the work of the organization, because they do so much and have for so many years to help protect and defend the wallets of Californians. Information available on the web at HJTA. That's HJTA. 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
8: When I first heard about this, I thought, isn't it just like Sacramento? I mean, the predictability of the shenanigans that the California State Legislature will engage in just absolutely apparently knows no limits. Now, what do we call this? Is this the stick and the carrot, or a bait and switch, as the case might be? Well, we're going to get some insights now. To put this, by the way, into perspective, the Howard Jarvis Taxpayers Association, which has been the driving force behind protecting your wallet and putting forward the Local Taxpayer Protection Act to save Proposition 13. Many of you, by the way, helped to collect signatures on petitions and drive this thing through. About 1,500,000, I think. Susan will correct me if I'm wrong, but a significant number of Californians signing the petition to get it on the ballot, and in rolls Sacramento saying, well, maybe we can talk about this. We got a bait and switch that perhaps you'll fall for. Let's find out what's going on. Susan Shelley joins us now, President of Communications for the Howard Jarvis Taxpayers Association. And Susan, am I right? Did they actually try to pull a bait and switch job here?
9: Well, they tried, but we got something better. So there were negotiations going on, and then they broke off, and then they went on, and then they broke off, and the Howard Jarvis Taxpayers Association would not fall for these tricks. However, at the 11th hour, literally this morning, the governor's office decided they were going to offer us the fix to the Upland loophole, which is what has made it easier to pass special taxes without having to get to a two-thirds vote. That's that loophole that says special interests can write their own taxes.
8: Oh, yeah, that's right. The community can help to push through its own piece of legislation or proposition. Yeah, wink, wink.
9: Exactly. So just 2 years ago, the legislature was voting to make it harder to raise taxes, and they put a poison pill on the ballot that if it passed would make it harder for us to ever pass anything again because we would have to meet our own special high threshold to pass a taxpayer protection measure. That was going to be on the November ballot. So we made them take that off, and the legislature voted, I think, unanimously or almost unanimously to make it harder to raise taxes. What a turnaround. They did that because they were so scared of us being on the ballot and turning around other taxes. So they decided to give us that. And now it's going to be on the ballot as ACA 22. It will have a new proposition number probably tomorrow or maybe next week. And it is the same measure. It is fixing the Upland loophole. And we're very excited to have the opportunity to get rid of that poison pill so we don't have to meet a higher threshold to pass it.
8: And let's
9: so
8: be,
9: we think it's going to be a huge success.
8: And let's be clear about this for listeners. Don't think for a moment that suddenly there's been some great awakening in Sacramento. They have seen the light and are now having a dramatic change of pace and that they're suddenly giving goodies away. That's not it at all. What they are doing is restoring what they stole from us through the California Supreme Court. And maybe a moment of explanation, if you would, Susan, so that folks understand what happened in the Upland decision and why it turned about the threshold, in a sense, of getting tax increases on the ballot and why that's so problematic in the first place.
9: Well, what happened is they took in 2017, the California Supreme Court hinted in vague, ambiguous language that if the citizens wanted to raise their own taxes, then Proposition 13 doesn't apply. The whole Constitution doesn't apply. And therefore, if the citizens were going to raise their own taxes by writing a tax increase on a petition and getting signatures to put it on the ballot, then it could pass with less than a two-thirds. Well, we, of course, challenged that the first time somebody tried it, and we lost in the appellate courts because they said, well, look at this decision from 2017 from the California Supreme Court. It kind of hints they don't need a two-thirds. Well, we called this the Upland loophole because it was in a case called California Cannabis Coalition versus City of Upland. And we fought and fought. We fought it in San Francisco, in Fresno, in Los Angeles, in San Diego. And the appellate courts kept upholding these less than two-thirds tax victories. So Californians have been paying billions of dollars that they should not have to pay. And we were going to close this loophole with our initiative, and it was going to be a very difficult campaign because there was this poison pill on the ballot which says that essentially our measure would have to get a two-thirds vote to pass because we were asking for a two-thirds vote to raise taxes. And that was so sneaky and evil. So we were able to get that off the ballot because if that had passed, then even Proposition 13 itself wouldn't have hit that threshold. Proposition 13 got 65%, not 66%. It would have just missed. So we couldn't have that. We had to get that off the ballot. So that's what we have. We have an almost unanimous vote from the legislature to restore the two-thirds vote threshold. The thing with transfer taxes is that they're prohibited in the Constitution, and we wanted to reverse them. But there are 27 cities that have those transfer taxes, and it's a huge part of their budget. And they were going to fight us with everything they had. All these people who had transfer taxes were going to fight us in these cities. So what we did is we made sure that transfer taxes in the future, they all have to go on the ballot. We made sure that anything like the mansion tax in Los Angeles would have to get a two-thirds vote. There's no more loophole with the Upland loophole that allows them to write their own tax increase, direct the money to themselves, and then put it on the ballot and evade the two-thirds. They will need a two-thirds. So we're going to have to come back in the future and tackle the problem of transfer taxes where they exist. But it's so important to have that loophole closed because it was stretching with every new election. The courts were just allowing everything to go through. They could have erased Prop 13 itself with a local citizens initiative. They could have said, well, the Constitution doesn't apply, and we would have sued. Would we have won? I don't know. it was going against us in every court decision. But now we have the legislature and the governor all agreeing that local special taxes must have a two-thirds vote, no exceptions, no loopholes, and we will have that on the ballot in November. The Local Taxpayer Protection Act to save Prop 13, slightly rewritten and without poison pill to make it difficult.
8: All right. Work to be done, of course, certainly, as we encourage and educate voters between now and this November to get behind this. Do we know when the actual proposition number will be published so we can start talking about that, Susan?
9: It could be any time. It was 5 o'clock today that the ballot was officially finalized, so the Secretary of State could put the proposition numbers out any time between now and next week. So we will see.
8: All right. Well, as we often remind our listeners, watch this space for more details. Meanwhile, our thanks to Susan Shelley for that important and encouraging update. You know, folks, progress little at a time here, like eating an elephant. You know how you eat an elephant? One bite at a time. Susan Shelley, President of Communications for the Howard Jarvis Taxpayers Association. 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We encourage you to think about membership and supporting everything that they do, because everything that they do supports every California taxpayer. Howard Jarvis Taxpayers Association, hjta.org, hjta.org.
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14: I'm Dan Loney with Your Money Now. Volkswagen says it might have to cut 50,000 more jobs as it looks to bring costs into line. According to the Wall Street Journal, a memo published Monday showed that CEO Olivier Blum is looking at a variety of options right now. VW already negotiated a workforce cut of 50,000 with labor representatives. This cut would be on top of the first one, and it would include, potentially, VW, Audi, and Porsche. After 6 long years, Olive Garden's flagship promotion, the Never-Ending Pasta Pass, is officially returning. For just $100, diners can eat their fill of the American Italian restaurant chain's pasta dishes during the promotion's 13-week run. The catch? There are only 10,000 passes available. The passes will drop on the restaurant chain's website on Thursday. Wall Street stocks are lower across the board. The Dow Industrial Average is down right around 150 points. The NASDAQ is off more than 300, and that is Your Money Now.
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19: With SRN News, I'm Bob Agnew in Washington. With the passing of U.S. Senator Lindsey Graham, both political parties are now in somewhat of disarray when it comes to plotting for the upcoming midterm elections. With Senator Graham's passing, that means there's one less prominent Republican in place on Capitol Hill, but they're still expected to do well in the midterm elections. There are Democrats hoping for a chance to flip that seat. Doctors, meanwhile, shining some new light on the cause of death for the senator. Preliminary findings from the D.C. Medical Examiner say that Senator Graham died of what's called an aortic dissection. That's a tear in the inner wall of the aorta and is said to be related to the hardening of arteries. An official cause of death will be issued sometime soon after a further examination. President Trump says the U.S. is reinstating a blockade on Iran in the Strait of Hormuz and will also charge ships for safe passage. This is SRN.
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24: Good afternoon, listeners. This is Ajay Sani on Business by the Bay. And today I'm really excited to be in studio with Clarice Somme. She's a speaking and presence coach, with a lifelong background in singing, acting, and public performance, plus over a decade as a corporate learning strategist, Clarice helps speakers and professionals refine their voice, presence, and delivery for high-stakes moments. So good afternoon, Clarice. How are you doing?
0: Hello, I'm great. Thanks so much for having me today.
24: It's always exciting to have a guest. And when I bring guests, they have all different types of professions. When it comes to what you are doing, it's such a valuable proposition for business owners because we are selling all the time, no matter what we do, whether we are interacting with vendors or we are talking to our own team or we are talking outside investors, you name it. There is always some kind of a negotiation taking place. So I'm looking forward to this conversation. And one of the things that I would like to start with is, what made you decide to become a communications coach?
0: That's a great question. And I always, my mind goes a million different places at once. I really fell in love with coaching while I was in the corporate world. I was working in Big Four professional services. And I was coaching managers on things like how to deliver tough feedback and how to motivate their teams, how to delegate better. And really, those skills still come down to communication. And I really fell in love with the transformation I was able to get with them. And then coming out on my own, it was really looking at where does my professional experience and my personal experience intersect. And that's where I looked at this life of singing and performing. Being on stage taught me so much about how to command a room, how to amplify myself for an audience, and how to manage the pressure when you're in the spotlight and there's one opportunity to get it right. How do you keep your mind clear so that all your preparation can come through? That's really what brought me into this work.
24: Awesome. So every business is out there to solve a particular problem. Now, when it comes to your area, and specifically for you, when the clients come to you, what are some of the typical challenges they see? And then they decide, okay, hey, I need to talk to someone like you.
0: Yeah, absolutely. I put those challenges into three main buckets. The first one is their message clarity. Okay. A lot of people don't really have a way to pull together their thoughts and communicate it in a succinct and clear way. It's very natural for us to want to over-explain. And so the first thing that my clients come to me for is message clarity. How do we refine that? How do we fit it into a short period of time? A lot of times there's very strict time around how much we can share. So we really clarify that. The second one is, even when you know what to say, being able to deliver it in a way that doesn't feel scripted, that feels natural and authentic and engaging and memorable. So we work together on not just the what to say, but also how do you deliver it and how do you make sure that it lands with your audience and it resonates in the way that you're hoping. And then the third is, a lot of people come to me when they know, like, okay, I know what to say. I know I can deliver it well when I'm talking to someone I know, but when all eyes are on me, I get those sweaty palms and all of a sudden I blank on what I want to say and I start rambling or there's filler words. So how do we actually, what are those tools to manage the adrenaline and the nerves of those moments? A lot of times it doesn't hit until you're right in it. And at that point, if you don't have a plan, you're toast.
24: Right. And regarding the first point that you made, like making it concise, it's actually more difficult to do it because it's easier for us to keep going on and on.
0: Yes.
24: I think there was like Winston Churchill, if I remember correctly, once he gave a little bit of a lengthy speech, or maybe it was 30 minutes or whatever, and then he said, no, I'm sorry, I couldn't spend enough time to make it short.
0: Yeah, it's true. It's true, because a lot of times we want to give more words because we think we'll just keep explaining and keep adding layers. But what I find oftentimes is my clients will come to me with more than what they need to say. There's actually some repetition in there and you can actually tighten it up so that you get to that point faster. And it's much easier for your audience to remember than trying to remember all the layers that you thought they needed to know.
24: So when they are going through some of these things that you mentioned, I'm assuming that two things could happen. first, they may say that, okay, hey, I need to practice a little bit more and I need to do it so it's more do-it-myself scenario. Or they may come up and say that, okay, hey, I need to find someone who can help me.
0: Yeah.
24: The question is, when I come up with this thought process, let's say, mm-hmm. that I need to hire someone, how do I pick or find the right coach?
0: Yeah, coaching is one of those industries where it really comes down to a chemistry mm-hmm. and understanding what you're looking for. I've met people who have a really clear idea in mind of what they want. Maybe they've witnessed that coach doing something and they were like, oh, I want to learn from that person. But I also think it's really important to pick a coach that understands your struggle on a personal level, especially when it comes to speaking coaches. Found that a lot of them are very prescriptive, right? There's a lot of rules around public speaking, whether you come from Toastmasters or even a large scale corporate training, is this is how you gesture or not gesture. Don't use your filler words and make sure your eye contact works like this. They're all great practices. They are all ways to elevate yourself as a speaker. And it can become even more constrictive and it adds to that pressure, right? Mm-hmm. Very few speaking coaches actually work with people on the nerves and the pressure. And so finding somebody that really understands what you've been through and can help you peel away those layers, not in a everybody has to speak exactly like this, but mm-hmm. how do we pull out your authentic style and your natural way of coming across and just amplify the best parts of yourself? And so I think that's where that chemistry comes in, is if you can connect with a person and really feel that's what they're working towards with you, rather than just, I'm going to give you all these rules to follow and then catch you every time you step outside of that.
24: Good point. So if we talk specifically about you, does it make sense if, I know we are short on time overall and you may have an overall very extensive process, but I'm just thinking, will the listeners benefit if you can explain a little bit what your process is?
0: Yeah, absolutely. I consider myself a strategic rehearsal partner.
24: Okay.
0: So speaking to your point before about this can be done on our own, it absolutely can. If you are coming up on a big speaking moment and you want to make sure that you're prepared, definitely rehearse it out loud. I recommend filming yourself. Because then you can watch it back and you can watch it from the perspective of the audience and you can see, okay, I like the way this looks. I don't like the way this sounds. Let me try something different. And then you can tweak and iterate from there. Working with someone like me saves you the time of having to review that recording and make your own decisions and tweak and iterate. You're actually working with somebody who's already watching you from the audience perspective and thinking, what can we do to amplify this and improve upon it? And so we're able to be collaborative and figure out, what are you trying to convey here? What is it that you really want the audience to remember? What is it you want them to feel as you walk away? These are all questions you can ask yourself as you're preparing. And I know from experience, it's hard to do this stuff in a vacuum. Sometimes we're watching something and, oh, I think it might be okay. Or gosh, it's really hard to watch myself and not just get stuck on all of the insecurities that I have. Is that what the audience is hyper-focusing on? Probably not, but it can be helpful to just have another outside objective perspective that's in it for the interest of helping you improve. Our friends and family can help us do this too. But again, from personal experience, the ones closest to us are not always able to deliver the feedback that we really need. Sometimes they're overly harsh and sometimes they're overly validating. So finding that objective source, it really saves you a lot of time and pressure than just trying to prepare alone.
24: Makes perfect sense. And in terms of the people that you help, are there specific types that they are in a certain industry, or is there a profile, or you are helping pretty much all types?
0: Yeah, I probably get in trouble with some of the marketers by saying that I don't necessarily have one ideal profile. I've helped a lot of people in the tech industry. I would say it's less about the industry and more about the type of person.
24: Okay.
0: People who are a little bit more introverted tend to find my type of support more valuable just because they don't necessarily thrive when there's more visibility on them, when there's more people who are a little bit more shy or reserved, or really highly technical brains that want a little bit of support of connecting more emotionally. people are going to remember how you made them feel before they remember what you said. So being able to connect emotionally to your message is really important. And people who aren't necessarily as natural in that realm tend to find my support more useful. Though I also work with performers as well who just, again, they want that feedback. They want to know what's landing and what's working. People who are always looking at how can I improve? They have a strong growth mindset. It's another really good fit for someone like me because there's always things we can do to improve in this space, right? It's not necessarily, okay, do these three things and you're done. You're a perfect public speaker. You never have to work on it again. It's all muscles.
24: So just to continue the point you just made, what is an ideal duration for engagement with you?
0: That's a really good question because I feel like I've been all over the map with people because I have people who come to me in the 11th hour and they have something coming up within that week. They just need that last little bit of support. I need someone to tell me what's working, what to improve, and help me manage those nerves. And that's great for a one-off. We could do that in 60 to 90 minutes, right? And you'll walk away feeling really good about that one piece. If you're looking for refinement over time, maybe you are speaking on a regular basis, whether it's to teams or at conferences, whatever it is, and you really just want to feel more secure as a public speaker, I'd say finding a coach that you can stick with and meet with at least semi-regularly, every couple weeks or so, over the course of 3 to 6 months, you're really going to see more deep-seated changes. It's no longer just focused on this specific talk or this specific moment, but more what does the larger journey look like, right? Like we'll have moments that go really well and we'll have moments that don't go really well. We can learn from both of them. Working with a coach that can help you integrate those lessons so that you're always pushing yourself forward, eventually, much like working with a personal trainer, you'll be able to go and do certain workouts on your own. You won't necessarily need someone telling you exactly what exercises to do. So yeah, I would say that 3 to 6 month time frame to really see long-term changes.
24: Got it. And when you start the engagement, you try to work on all the three areas that you mentioned. That's the best scenario because you mentioned that people come at the 11th hour. So maybe at that time, they are not in a position to really change the content that much.
0: Yes. Yes, that's so true. The people who come to me in the last minute as a coach, I'm very careful to only give them feedback that it will actually be useful because at that point, you don't want to make a lot of changes to your content. You don't even want to drastically change how you're delivering it. You really just want to deepen the connection from where you are. But yes, starting earlier means we can shape that message around what is that feeling that you want to leave the audience with. And you can shape your delivery around what that message is. The earlier you can start on that, working with somebody, the better. Because it does give you a lot more opportunity to tweak and iterate versus coming at the 11th hour.
24: Yeah. And in today's world, there is in-person speaking opportunities, and then there are also online presentations. So you help with both?
0: Absolutely. Yeah. And my work also, I will meet with people virtually, and I have a small space in my home backyard where people can come and work with me in person too, because everybody's a little bit different. Some people will feel more comfortable in person than they will on camera. Some people are going to be the other way around. Somebody can be really dynamic and memorable in person, and then when they get on camera, it seems like something just disappears and they don't know how to connect. Again, this is something that I pulled from my performing career. As an artist, I've had live performances and I've had film performances. So learning the differences between those and how do you work with the camera versus a live audience to make sure that connection is at the forefront.
24: And I guess different people will take it differently. If I look back at me myself, I feel more comfortable when I'm in person, talking to people in person. I do it online. There are a lot of meetings and all those kind of things. And sometimes we are presenting, but I feel it's harder online to have serious engagement as you can have in person.
0: It absolutely is. There are a lot of tools that have surfaced for us, online reactions, and it's much more commonplace to see people on camera these days. But I think what happens when you're virtual is you're really missing that live feedback. Yeah. Energy can be felt in a room, right? It's the way people breathe. It's the way they look at you. It's the way they smile when you say something, or you can see those reactions. And even if you can't see your audience, right? Like if you're in the spotlight and they're in the dark, you can't necessarily see all that, but there's still something that you can feel in the room. And that's really missing virtually, and something that I work with people on, and I've had to learn for myself over time, is how do you create and feel that energy for yourself so that you can deliver the same on camera as you would to that live audience.
24: Mm-hmm. And what are some of the things that you hear your clients say about you, that the kind of benefits they receive by working with you?
0: I would say the number one thing that people talk about is how I help them to feel more calm and grounded. There's a lot of frantic energy that comes up, especially with the pressure of, I need to make this sale, I need to get this reaction or this outcome. And they find that through working with me, both in the practice space and also the tools that I provide to them, that they're able to just feel more secure and calm and trust themselves in that moment a little bit more. It almost sounds cliche, but a lot of people say that working with me helps them with their confidence. Again, it's not just, what do I need to do to improve? But mm-hmm. also getting the feedback on, oh, this is actually working. Oh, I didn't realize that was such a great idea. Again, having that experienced and objective perspective to help you hold on to what is working and refine the areas that aren't landing as well. People just find that they are feeling more confident as public speakers. They're feeling more secure when they're in a highly visible moment. And I don't think that they stress about those moments nearly as much. They feel, dare I say, even enjoy them a little bit more than before working with me.
24: That's pretty awesome. So, Clarice, when it comes to nervousness or anxiety, is it good to have a little bit, because that shows that you care?
0: Yeah, I think that nerves are not necessarily something bad that mm-hmm. need to be banished. I agree with you. I've always found that anxiety and nerves mean that I care deeply about something. And it doesn't have to be to the point that you're stressing and that you feel uncomfortable. It's a very fine line between nerves and excitement. It's actually the same energy. It's just how we frame it. But that same energy can still feel life or death if we don't have tools to just harness it and redirect it. So I'm never going to promise that we're going to eliminate nerves. This is more about, how do we use those nerves? How do we use that energy to our benefit rather than trying to eliminate it?
24: Right. And you are running some workshops on a regular basis, is that correct? I do
0: run workshops. I'm running the workshops on a regular basis. What you'd be thinking, I mean, open mic, which I run on a monthly
24: basis. Okay.
0: It's a free event. I do provide a quick tip or some ideas at the top of that, just to give people to think about as they're speaking. But I started this specifically because I know that so many of us are expected to show up to these moments and be ready to go. And we don't really have an opportunity to practice what it feels when we're nervous, when we're not feeling great that day, or just, I would like to see what a group of people, like how they react to this before I deliver it in front of the audience where their opinion really matters. As a singer, I found so much growth when I started regularly going to open mics. There's a piano bar in San Francisco that I love to sing at. Shout out to Martoonies. And just getting those repetitions was so valuable, because it wasn't always my best performance, but there was always another try. And I started to realize that even when things weren't perfect, there were reactions I was getting that I didn't expect. And it gave me permission to let go a little bit more. And so that's why I started this networking open mic, is more for professionals and business people to have that same opportunity to try something out, to iterate a little bit and get some feedback in a safe and supportive environment, so that when they do have to deliver it to an audience that's a little bit more strict, they already have a little bit of muscle memory built in.
24: Got it. So how do we join your open mic sessions?
0: The best way to join the networking open mic is to follow me on LinkedIn.
24: Okay.
0: Because I share that event there every month. Or you can connect with me on my website as well, and I'd be more than happy to send an invitation.
24: Got it. So for the benefit of our listeners, can you please share your website?
0: Yes. Yes.
24: Your LinkedIn profile, what to search?
0: Yes. So my website is coachingbyclarice.com. And on LinkedIn, you'll find me under Clarice Nicole, though the psalm will be in parentheses. I decided a while ago, especially since my last name is mispronounced a lot, to use my middle name. So you'll often find me under Clarice Nicole, Nicole with an H, and Clarice with two S's and an E, because my parents like to keep life interesting.
24: So it is C-L-A-R-I-S-S-E.
0: Correct.
24: So it's coachingbyclarice.com.
0: Correct.
24: So listeners, if you're interested in the open mic sessions or want to get in touch with Clarice, that's the website, and you can also connect with her on LinkedIn.
0: Yes.
24: So what do you typically cover in those open mic? What's the format?
0: Yeah, so they've been running about 45 to 60 minutes. And again, I talk about a tip at the top, whether it's something to enhance your delivery or to clarify your message or a tool to help harness those nerves. So it falls into one of those three buckets. Mm-hmm. And then I open up the floor to everybody there. You usually get 1 to 2 minutes to share anything you want. It could be a product demo. It could be an introduction or an elevator pitch. It could be opening lines of a talk or a story that you think would benefit your clients, anything that you want to practice in that time. And then after that, everybody in the room shares something that resonated with them about what you said. So you're getting instant feedback, understanding what are some of the things that are working. It's definitely a space where we're focused on keeping it positive.
24: Okay.
0: So everybody has that opportunity. And then at the end, if there's time left over, sometimes I will give people an opportunity to do a second round. Maybe there's something else they want to practice, or they want to try it a slightly different way, or we also open it up to Q&A, and then people can ask their questions, and I'm more than happy to answer them.
24: That's great. Sounds very valuable.
0: Thank you.
24: So we are coming towards the end of the show. Couple of quick questions I have. One is, you mentioned a few times that you share certain tips. Today, would you like to share something that people can resonate and say that, okay, this is useful, and they may use it?
0: Yeah, absolutely. The number one tip that my clients say makes a big difference for them is the breath work that we do. As a singer, I know that the breath is what powers our voice. So as a speaker, you want to make sure that you're breathing. And when I say breathing, I'm really talking about deep breathing that fills the diaphragm. So not just filling the chest, but all the way down into the diaphragm, which is like a balloon at the base of your lungs. In addition to powering our voice, giving it all of that warmth and steadiness and confidence, our breath is also the fastest way to calm our nervous system. So I work with my clients on slow, regulated breathing. We're controlling the pace of that breath. So we're sending signals to our nervous system that we're safe, and that will instantly start to calm the energy in our body and allows us to deliver with more confidence and authority. And it keeps our mind clear so that we remember what we wanted to say.
24: Cool. That's very interesting. And yeah, I've heard singers talk about breathing a lot. And you're suggesting that good speakers, they use that to their advantage when it comes to speaking. And I guess when we breathe it more oxygen into the body, I think it helps people feel more relaxed.
0: Yeah, absolutely. Again, you'll hear yoga teachers talk about this. You see it in sports a lot too. Like that slow regulated breathing is actually sending signals to our nervous system. And it's one of the easiest things to forget.
24: Yeah.
0: Are all of the best speakers using this? That I can't say because I haven't spoken with all of them, but I know what a difference it makes when I'm on stage, and when I started using these techniques before a big moment, made a massive difference on how I was able to show up.
24: Cool. So last question, Clarice. You interact with quite a few business people as part of your work. What do you think is or can be a critical factor when it comes to
1: success? I'm Dan Loney with Your Money Now. Swagon says it might have to cut 50,000 more jobs as it looks to bring costs into line. According to the Wall Street Journal, a memo published Monday showed that CEO Olivier Blum is looking at a variety of options right now. VW already negotiated a workforce cut of 50,000 with labor representatives. This cut would be on top of the first one, and it would include, potentially, VW, Audi, and Porsche. After 6 long years, Olive Garden's flagship promotion, the never-ending Pasta Pass, is officially returning. For just $100, diners can eat their fill of the American-Italian restaurant chain's pasta dishes during the promotion's 13-week run. The catch? There are only 10,000 passes available. The passes will drop on the restaurant chain's website on Thursday. Wall Street stocks are lower across the board. The Dow Industrial Average is down right around 150 points. The NASDAQ is off more than 300. And that is your money now.
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19: News this hour, Town Hall. I'm Bob Agnew in Washington. Doctors are shining new light on the cause of death for U.S. Senator Lindsey Graham over the weekend.
4: A medical examiner has found that Senator Lindsey Graham likely died after a tear in his aorta. The tear in the inner wall of the aorta, called an aortic dissection, was related to the hardening of Graham's arteries. An official cause of death will be disclosed after further testing. The prominent South Carolina

0: because of his absence on Capitol Hill.
1: Senator Mitch McConnell has for the first time revealed what led to his hospitalization. 84-year-old McConnell said in a statement that a fall was what landed him in the hospital 4 weeks ago. The statement comes after weeks of mounting speculation about the Kentucky Republican's health. McConnell explained his long silence as being hesitant to share the vulnerability that comes with growing older. McConnell said he will not be returning to the Senate quite yet, but continues to work with the staff on Senate business. McConnell had polio in his early childhood and has long acknowledged difficulty walking and climbing stairs. Hiya, Brinjwani, Washington.
0: Slow going on Wall Street. The Dow right now is off 144 points. 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
2: Turbulent times call for clear-headed insight. That's hard to come by these days, especially on TV. That's where we come in. The new Salem News Channel, the greatest collection of conservative minds all in one place. 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
6: I'm Lauren Simonetti, and this is the Fox Business Report.
7: The major averages are losing ground in afternoon trading on flaring Iran tensions, with AI stocks selling off as investors question whether the frenzy that has powered markets this year has more room to run. And the price of oil is jumping as Iran tensions escalate, with West Texas Intermediate crude at around $75 a barrel, its highest level in 3 weeks. Tech stocks are the worst performing sector, with memory chip stocks leading the charge. The Magnificent Seven big cap tech stocks are mostly lower. However, shares of Apple are up nearly 1%. Citi Research lifting its price target on its shares to $365 from $315 and maintained a buy rating. The firm believes that Apple remains well positioned to gain market share despite stiff competition in smartphones and PCs. That's your Fox Business Report. I'm Hillary Barsky, invested in you.
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11: Good afternoon, fellow investors, and welcome back to our final edition of Invest Talk for the week. It is Friday, July 10th, 2026, the first full week of Q3, of the second half of the year. A lot to unpack, as usual. Big market moves to close out the week. A lot of headlines to close out the week. And our job here is to help you see through the headlines and what really matters to you, your portfolio, the broader economy, different sectors, asset classes, etc. That's what today and every day on Invest Talk is really about. And then it's about answering your finance and investment questions. That's the biggest part of what we do here. So I'm Justin Klein, and my job is to use this next 45 minutes to an hour to help you take that next step in your investment journey. They're always small, but they add up. Just like anything in life.

0: go out and run a mile, and then suddenly you're ready for a marathon. Now you build up and you get your body in shape and build up to what your body can handle. Then you go out and tackle the big boy. And that's what this is about. And when you're in the investment world, it's you don't just tackle it one time. It's you go back to the well over and over again, and you have to keep your mind sharp, keep your data sharp, keep your emotions in check. So that's what this hour is designed to help you do. Now, quick reminder, in case you missed it, our latest wealth webinar, Beyond the Yield, How to Invest for Your Income Needs, is posted over on our YouTube channel. So make sure you go check that out. It's free to watch. And in just a bit, we'll talk about today's market performance, and then run down some show topics. But first, let's answer this caller question now.
1: Hey guys, I was trying to call you about AeroVironment Incorporated. That's ticker symbol AVAV. I'm seeking out your analysis on this stock. I did buy it. Let me know how you think this looks like. You know, if I want to hold it, 5 to 10 years, but I'm curious if you could give me your analysis. I'll listen to your answer on the show. Thanks. Have a good day. Bye.
0: Looking at AeroVironment, a defense technology company delivering integrated capabilities across air, land, sea, space, and cyber. So a business that you think, with what everything that's been going on, they have they would be in a catbird seat, being an integral part of the defense infrastructure that is leaning more and more towards autonomous vehicles, space-based platforms, cybersecurity, all that. This is where they sit. And if you go look at their earnings, you'd say things are looking good. But the issue is that earnings growth is slowing. It was 137% in 2023, up to $2.99, then $3.28 in 24, then $3.31 last year. This year, though, earnings are expected to fall 2% to $3.25. Then you look at the stock price, it's $144. Now, next year, earnings are expected to bounce back to an all-time high of $446. However, those estimates continue to come down, as well as this year's. And that's why the stock is in a downtrend. Relative strength is 7. Now, one good thing about the chart, I would say, is that last week, it had a big, massive reversal on volume. I mean, that's a good thing. But it needs to hold the lows from last week, which so far, the good news is this week's closed. It held this week. So there's some signals here on the chart that this could be the bottom. Now, it's just a very short term, couple weeks, really what last week. But if it breaks below last week's low, then that becomes a big problem. Then it's probably taking another stair step lower. What I do like about it, even though it is a bit expensive from a earnings perspective, and a cash flow perspective is negative. I don't love that. It does have a good balance sheet, but it has a good balance sheet mainly because it is just issuing more and more shares. But if you're looking to invest just in the theme and the valuation, you're okay paying a pretty large premium, which you are here, then this would probably be a time to take a shot, because this is now returned. If I go zoom out to a weekly chart, it zoomed out to an area where it broke out back in 2025, early 2025. So you can see how volatile it's been. I mean, just a little over a year, 15 months, it's gone from a low around $100 per share, then a high recently, 400. That was back in October. And now we're 144. This goes to show you that it's not just about the theme and the growth, although certainly that's a factor here, but it's about the right valuation. And you're getting much closer to that. So I think it's worth a shot at these levels, but understand it's still very, very high risk. Then the question, too, is who's investing? Where's the money, the government contracts going? Is the Trump family invested in this particular name? I'm not sure off the top of my head. I'd take a look at that as well. If it is, obviously that would be beneficial for future government contracts. Now, we had a great show yesterday. We looked into this question: is India the best emerging market to invest in for 2026? And it turns out that before you pivot your portfolio eastward, you need to understand the real risks, which we talked about in yesterday's show. We also answer a question about Microsoft. And if you happen to miss it, go check it out. The best way to get every show is to show and is to follow Invest Talk wherever you get your podcasts. Hey, we have a lot of ground to cover over the next 45 minutes or so, and time permitting, we're going to get to all of it. Number one is about the travel industry. What the off-season boom tells us about the consumer economy. Record heat waves, overcrowded peak seasons are driving a surprising off-season travel boom, with airlines, hotels, and travel platforms seeing demand patterns that are rewriting the traditional tourism boom or tourism calendar. Now, for investors, this behavior shift consumer spending is a window into the resilience or fragility of the American consumer in a high-cost environment. So we're going to look at that topic. We have other topics on the docket as well. One is HSBC pulling back from private credit, and this links to one of the data points we follow a lot at KPP, which is bank lending. Are banks continuing to lend at the same pace as they were in the previous quarter and previous year, or is it decelerating? That could be a signal to what's going on in the broader liquidity environment. And then with the redux of the war in the Middle East, what's going on with U.S. oil supplies, and how much longer can we handle the Strait of Hormuz remaining closed for an extended period of time? We'll talk about that. We also have voice bank questions. One is on 401ks. The other is on TTMI, TTM Technologies. Then we have some questions that came in via the comment section on the Invest Talk YouTube channel as well, as always. But we're going to head into a quick break. Please remember, you can call anytime and leave your question on the Invest Talk voice bank. And if you're listening via our live stream or on AM 1220 in the Bay Area, you can call right now at 888-99-CHART. But up next, I'll comment on today's market activity.
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0: So I get through and ask your question on today's show. We closed out the week with kind of a mixed picture overall. Even though it was Broncos broadly positive, the Russell 2000 was still negative by about 0.5%. S&P was up about 42 basis points. NASDAQ up about 0.33%. Dow up about 0.25%. Names that have been getting a bid for most of the week, some of them pulled back, some of them continued to higher. It was interesting. SanDisk was up 3%, and we had SK Hynix came to market. I think I was up 13% on the initial listing here. So money coming out of names like Micron down 1%. Healthcare was down a little bit as well. That had been strong as of late. You had some areas of tech like Palantir, Palo Alto Networks, CrowdStrike, AppLovin, IBM, Netflix, Oracle, Palantir, all down on the day pretty nicely. Anything kind of cybersecurity related, that was certainly down. The Mag 7, outside NVIDIA, NVIDIA was up 3%, and Meta was up 6%, but everything else was kind of muted, kind of around the flat line. What you have to remember is we are heading into earnings season. Earnings season is next week, I believe Tuesday. I don't know if it's before the bell or after the bell. We get some bank earnings. That's always first on the docket. So we'll get a little sense of that. There's a lot of positive expectations, especially with the volatility in markets and the IPO schedule, that banks are going to have some good earnings. So I think that will be something to watch, as well as what's going to happen in the Middle East. There were 2 days of attacks in the U.S. and Iran earlier in the week. The latest headlines have been kind of muted, but we've seen there's a pattern where you get re-escalation over the weekend, and then everything calms down by Monday, because President Trump doesn't want to disrupt the equity markets. So he tends to do these things on weekends. What else did we get today? Treasuries were weaker. Yields were up about 3 basis points on the front end, which means a bit more hawkish Fed being priced in. Dollar index was up 0.1%. Gold finished down 0.7%. Silver down 1%. Bitcoin up 1%. WTI crude down about 1% as we head into the weekend and into earnings season. So that was the market today. Let's pivot to an InvestTalk voice bank question for a question that came in earlier on 888-99-CHART.
3: Hi, it's Rob from New York. Just had a question about TTMI, T for Tom, T for Tom, M for Mary, I for India. I wanted to know what are your thoughts on that. What's a good entry point? It's a good aerospace and defense stock. It's got a forward PE about 37, I believe, and it has got a good pullback now from over the 200 to 140. So let me know if this is a good one to buy and what's a good entry point. Thank you, and great show.
0: Looking at TTM Technologies, quite the pullback recently, down about 2.3% today. Its recent high was up around 220 and change. Now we're down to 146 and change, a 34% drop in the span of 2 weeks. So you can see how volatile this name is. It's one of those growthier names. Earnings are expected to be $5.32 next year, $4.03 this year. That's all the way up from $1.10 in earnings back in 2020. And earnings have been growing, but you've seen a reacceleration or an acceleration over the past couple of years. What do? They manufacture in the printed circuit boards and backplane assemblies in the aerospace defense industry, commercial, radio frequency segments. Their designs support customers in automotive, medical, industrial, instrumental. So I really like the diversity of their business. However, the profitability is still pretty meager. Return equity is 11%. Free cash flow is still negative. Historically, if you go the best, since 2016, that's 10 years. Their profitability is closer to return equity is around 5%, which isn't great. Operating margins right now are 9%, but that's pretty much the highest they've been over the past 10 years. So to me, they're kind of over-earning. And what you're seeing right now is estimates for this year's earnings are coming down. And I think this needs a much further correction. Let me give you a number. Ooh. I think there's a lot more downside to come here. 95 to 142, or 146 now, yeah. 95 would be the area that I would pick up TTMI. Our 24-hour invoice bank never closes, so you can leave your finance and investment questions anytime, as always, at 888-99-CHART. Our work continues after this break.
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5: I'm Dan Lody with Your Money Now. British budget airline EasyJet says it has reached an agreement in print for a $7.7 billion takeover by U.S. private equity firm Apollo, topping a rival offer from fellow American private equity investor Castlelake. The fresh offer signals a bidding battle could now emerge between the two U.S. investors for ownership of the carrier. Ford Motor Company says it has reached a tentative agreement with Canadian auto union Unifor on a 3-year national labor contract That contract covers more than 5,000 unionized employees in Canada. Unifor began negotiations with Ford last month. FIFA is selling the grass that'll be used for the July 19th final at MetLife Stadium in New Jersey at $450 a piece. FIFA says each segment of the turf is 17.5 by 17.5 by 17.5, although it doesn't specify what measure they are using. The markets continue lower. The Dow Industrial Average down more than 150 points. The NASDAQ down almost 400.
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11: In the early days, InvestTalk was Jerry Klein and Steve Peasley. Now the torch has been passed and a new generation of hosts is on the job. Justin Klein and Luke Guerrero. So when you've got finance and investment questions, don't forget to call InvestTalk, 888-99-CHART.
0: Let's talk about the latest bank to pull back its lending to the private credit industry. As I said, kind of the top of the show, one of the big stats that we follow at KPP is commercial bank credit growth. If it's rising, that's more money into the system. Most people think that banks or central banks are the ones that create money, and they certainly can. But in a fractional reserve banking system where commercial banks can lend 10 to 1, when they go out and lend, they're effectively creating dollars. You're creating currency that goes into the system. That's liquidity. That's more dollars to go and chase assets, for example, to spend out into the real economy that produces profits. So this is why bank lending is so important. And bank lending actually peaked in February at about 6.7%. It chopped sideways until early April in the mid-sixes, then went back down about late April around 6, bounced a little bit, and now we're back below 6%. So we've seen a downtrend. It's not major, but it's notable. And very well could continue to break down, especially when you get headlines like this, where HSBC is halting lending to riskier private credit clients because they're seeing high-profile bankruptcies, such as we saw in the fall, car loan company Tricolor, as well as auto parts company First Brands. That prompted lenders to review their portfolios in search of some sort of vulnerabilities. And some bankers, one banker is quoted as saying, "We all reviewed our lending and it wasn't pretty." And one of the biggest collapses was Market Financial Solutions. Collapsed in February. Amid more fraud charges, there's a lot of this within the space, and it hit Barclays, £228 million pounds in losses. HSBC took a $400 million charge because it lent to Apollo's asset-backed lending group, which had lent to MFS. So those are the ones that triggered this reappraisal of lending within the system. This is what is called back leverage, where these banks are lending to these private credit facilities when for short terms, short periods, in order to maybe get them through any issues, keep them paying out their dividend or their interest to their investors. But we know that that inherently just adds more leverage to the entire system, especially when it comes to private credit. Now, HSBC still will lend to less risky private credit funds. That just means ones that aren't in as much trouble. The problem with that is, yeah, you might not be in as much trouble now, but you could certainly be in trouble in the future. That's just how these things work. It's leverage on leverage. So you have HSBC, you have Barclays, and so private credit is something that is you should be watching, and it continues to be probably the biggest risk in markets. Let's keep things moving and drop another listener question now.
7: 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This is Ralph from Chicago. I was calling to see if I should take part in a 401k. I'm a union employee, so I do have a pension. The 401k is not a match. I do allocate towards a Roth IRA. So I was just hoping to see if this would be a good idea or not. Just wondering what you guys thought. Thank you.
0: Great question. There are many people who have access to 401ks, but their company does not match. Now, I always say, if your company matches, you need to take advantage of that match. All of it. If you aren't, then you're giving up the most surefire investment you will ever make in your life, which is a 100% guaranteed return on your investment. So make sure you're doing that. But if you don't want to get a match, where should you allocate your funds? Now, he said he's contributing to a Roth IRA. I think that's great. If you're maxing that out, then go for it. Keep doing that. Ignore the 401k. But then once you, if you can save more beyond the full contribution to your Roth, then that's when I would say, okay, a 401k is another good vehicle where you can save more on top of that. So it just depends on how much you're saving. But I would definitely start with a Roth or traditional IRA first. And then once you've filled that up, then go with your traditional 401k. But at least you have access to that. A lot of people don't. This is InvestTalk. My work continues after this break. But you can call me right now or anytime, 24/7 at 888-99-CHART.
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14: With SRN News, I'm Bob Agnew in Washington. President Trump says that the U.S. now controls the Strait of Hormuz. He disputes Iran's claim that it controls a critical waterway. The president says they will also reimpose their embargo against Iranian vessels leaving their ports and going through their critical strait, and they'll be charging other ships a fee to use it under U.S. protection. Doctors are shining a new light on the cause of death for former U.S. Senator Lindsey Graham. Preliminary findings from the D.C. Medical Examiner are that Senator Graham passed away from what's known as aortic dissection. That would be a tear in the inner wall of the aorta brought on by the hardening of the arteries. An official cause of death still to be issued. That will happen after further examination. All the new tensions with Iran causing a little pressure, downward pressure, on stocks on Wall Street. The Dow right now off 165 points. This is SRN.
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0: Our focus point today is about travel stocks in 2026 and what the off-season boom tells us about the consumer economy. So post-pandemic, the travel industry was very, very resilient. Over the 2025 and 2026 holiday season, more than half of Americans plan to travel, the highest since the onset of the pandemic. So it continues. But there are some nuances here, shifts in a more conservative approach to things like trip frequency, length, distance traveled, accommodation classes, etc. And it goes back to the well-documented aspect of our economy, which is it's very K-shaped. But the top of that K is becoming a little thinner. Pessimism by the wealthier class is increasing. And on the corporate side, there's more economic uncertainty. So how does that manifest in the broader industry? Well, it has to do with the front of the plane, destination type resorts, upper class urban hotels. These are the ones that continue to see high demand, but there are cracks emerging. The share of higher income travelers, those earn 200,000 or more, that indicate negative financial sentiment jumped to 15% in 2025 from 9% in 2024. So you're seeing it. These more cautious high-income households, they plan fewer and more conservative trips than they were before. Then there's the corporate side. This is Deloitte's 2025 Corporate Traveler Survey. 53% of respondents who travel 10 or more times per year for business said they expect to travel 3 or more times in a typical month. That is down from 63% in 2024. And we know that frequent corporate travelers are more apt to book premium, the premium option, whether that's the hotel, whether that's the flight, whatever. What's interesting, though, is that the middle market, the more mass luxury, that is starting to see the biggest softness. Because the ultra luxury, even though there's a bit more pessimism, you're talking about, as I said, going from 9% to 15%. It's not dramatic. And that's where most of the profit is coming from. But the middle market, that's where you're seeing less trips. You're seeing, instead of economy plus, maybe on airlines, they're going back to economy, for example. And they're looking for the cheaper hotel, not the one with just the brand name. But part of this is also a shift in who's traveling. Gen Z and millennials now account for half of all travelers. Gen Z is having the biggest share, gain share, of total travelers, jumping from 8% in 2024 to 14% in 2025. About one in six travelers are now Gen Z. And how is that demographic shift impacting the industry as a whole? Well, younger generations, they get a lot of their data from social media platforms. More than half of both millennials and Gen Z say they use social platforms to plan their trip. That's compared to 1 in 3 Gen Xers and 1 in 7 baby boomers. Pretty crazy, right? And Gen X or Gen Z and millennials, they planned more trips than older generations, but they were more budget friendly. They weren't picking the premium options, which for airlines, hotels, etc., they obviously earn more when you book the more premium option. More margins there. Then there's AI. Generative AI used in trip planning tripled from 2023 to 2025, led mainly by millennials. They're the generation most likely to use Gen AI tools to build itineraries, choose hotels, find things to do at the destination, and more. And I found this the most interesting. The amenities that younger generations wanted versus older generations. The boomer generation, they prioritize brand and location. Gen Z, they look for spas and pool amenities. Millennials, they associate luxury with on-property dining. More convenience, shall we say. So I thought that was all very, very interesting. Obviously, the Gen Z, they're getting a lot of their travel ideas from TikTok, for example. But this is a shift. This is a good example of how when you're looking at projecting demand for particular industries, the shift from the boomer generation now to the millennial generation as the driving force of the economy, and frankly, probably the political economy in the future, is going to accelerate here. We know that the boomer generation, they're aging. Many of them are getting into not the go-go years anymore. You know, the majority of boomers are well into their 70s. And we know once you hit 80s, you slow down your life dramatically. Don't tend to travel very much. which means you don't tend to spend very much, don't go out to eat as often. There's just a lot that happens in that latter phase of life that doesn't actually create economic activity. And travel is an example of that. Now, on Fridays, we make time to fit in a quick rundown of key benchmark numbers. So let me hit that for you now. The two-year treasury yield, 4.21%. 2 weeks ago, it was about 4.1%. So you're seeing the two-year yield rise, which is more expectation of Fed rate increases, mainly because inflation continues to stay sticky. 10-year treasury yield, 4.56. 2 weeks ago, it was at 4.37. So that continues to go up as well. Part of this, too, is what's happening in Japan. You're seeing rates on their long end go up, which comparatively to ours is certainly pushing ours up because, once again, everything is relative in the investment world. Gold priced at $41.14 an ounce. That's up $39 from just a couple of weeks ago. Silver, $59.81. That's up $1.06 compared to 2 weeks ago. Oil, $71.53. Still up about $1.69 since over the past couple of weeks. Then there's gasoline, $3.88. A 2 cent decrease compared to 2 weeks ago. And here in California, we're still paying well over $5 a gallon, $5.39, but that's a 9 cent decrease compared to 2 weeks back. Over in Texas, everything's bigger in Texas except for gas prices. They're $3.44. That's $1.95 less than what we're paying here in California. So let's pivot back to another listener question from 888-99-CHART.
1: Hey, Justin and Luke. This is Eric from Utah. I had a question about the fundamentals on a stock, Tenaris, ticker symbol T as in Tom, S as in Sam, TS, thinking about entering a position and wanted to know your analysis of the fundamentals. I look forward to hearing your answer on the show. Thanks.
0: Interesting. I haven't looked at this name in a while. Tenaris, they manufacture and supply steel pipe, steel pipes, steel casing, steel tubing, mainly used in oil and gas drilling, particularly. Earnings this year are supposed to be $3.78. It's up from $3.66 last year, then $4.24 next year. So earnings are on a nice upward trajectory. Turn equity about 11-12%. Historically, that is average, closer to 16%. So it might be under earning a little bit. It's probably average. Yeah, last 5 years it's 16%, but 10 years it's closer to average. It's in a nice uptrend. Relative strength is 66, so the top third of stocks in the past year. Net cash in its balance sheet. So love that. That balance sheet. I also like that it's more of a nuts and bolts play. Meaning, as long as drilling activity is happening, it's growing here in the United States, you're going to need piping. You need these steel pipes. And their margins remain strong. Let's see, what are they doing with their cash flow? $1.87 billion in free cash flow. They're buying back shares steadily from 590 million shares outstanding in the fall of 2023. And in 3 years, it's gone down to about 504 million shares outstanding. So you're talking about 15% of their shares have been retired over the past 3 years. I like that consistency there. And obviously their balance sheet will allow for it. So I'm going to give Tenaris, TS, a thumbs up out of Luxembourg. Thanks for the call. From time to time, we receive questions via web form over on investtalk.com. Here's one that came in. It says, B2 Gold is on my radar because I think its current price is becoming attractive for a company of this quality. BTG is a symbol. I have a high risk tolerance. What do you think? BTG, it's definitely a smaller name in the oil and gas, or not oil and gas, in the gold mining industry. pull this up here. I like that some of their mines are mainly here in the United States, or North America, shall we say. Pull this up on the other system. So it's like to see this. Not pulling up. B2. If you love that, you want to pull up something, it just doesn't want to come up. Okay. So the industry as a whole has certainly pulled back, and the stock has pulled back from a high around 625. Now we're at the 385. Earnings next year is supposed to be $1.25. You're talking about 3.5 times forward-looking earnings. It's pretty cheap to me. I think this is a very good opportunity. You're talking about free cash flow, $378 million on a market cap of $5.1 billion. So nearly an 8% free cash flow yield. It's certainly higher risk. Turn equity is 16%. A lot of the other names are much higher than this, but I'm going to give this a thumbs up. It's right at the 100-week moving average. Like I said, good cash flow, earnings growth is accelerating. Not a whole lot to be mad about this one. So I would give B2 Gold, BTG, a thumbs up. Let's go tackle another voicemail question now.
2: I was wondering if you could talk about the stock for Murphy USA. The ticker is MUSA. They own a chain of gas station and convenience stores. I was wondering if you could give me your opinion. Thank you very much.
0: All right, Murphy USA, they distribute and market motor fuel. Like you said, they have a chain of gas stations throughout the United States. They make money on gas, but they make a lot of money on the convenience store. Return equity, 86%. Return invested capital, 17%. They have a good balance sheet, only about $2.5 billion in net debt on about $11 billion market cap. Free cash flow, about $555 million. So solid 5% free cash flow yield. Now that has, they did peak out back in 2022 around $689 million, but that's when everyone just had government checks burning a hole in their pocket, probably bought a few extra things at the convenience store when they went and got gas. So I'm not really dinging for that. You're seeing a reacceleration in their cash flow recently. They're also buying back shares. 10 years ago, they had about 38 million shares outstanding. Now they're down to 18 million shares outstanding. So bought back over half of their shares in the past 10 years. So I like their capital allocation decisions. And this is one of those examples of that dividend yield only being 0.4%. Doesn't look that amazing on its surface, but its dividend has grown from 25 cents back in 2021 when they first started paying a dividend. Now it's up to 64 cents. So it's one of those dividend growers. I would say the biggest issue would be earnings are expected to fall next year, 9%. But it's still going to earn around $30 per share on a $600 stock, about 20 times earnings. I think that's fair for a company with this quality of a business. I'm going to give Murphy USA a thumbs up, MUSA. This is InvestTalk. I'm Justin Klein. We have one goal each and every weekday to help you achieve your own version of financial freedom. And our work continues after this final break. So get your questions in right now at 888-99-CHART.
3: 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I'm Dan Loney with Your Money Now. Oil prices are moving higher as President Trump has reinstituted the blockade on the Strait of Hormuz. West Texas crude is up more than 9% at $78 a barrel. That news has partially led to Wall Street heading lower. The Dow Industrial Average is down more than 150 points. The Nasdaq is down more than 350. Meanwhile, President Trump says that the U.S. should be paid for guarding the Strait of Hormuz. He even went as far as saying that the U.S. would run the operation of the Strait. Trump proposed a 20% toll on cargo moving through that body of water. Should Disney sell off its streaming business? That's the suggestion in a note from Wells Fargo Securities. The note said that Disney is not set to compete with Netflix and YouTube. Instead, Wells Fargo says that it should license out its valuable library of intellectual property and could see a 40% bump to the stock price, which is actually down about 50% in the last 5 years. And that is Your Money.
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0: Let's go answer one more InvestTalk YouTube question. Rock Don says, GGG is down. What is a good entry point? Quality stock, I think. Thanks. Islamabad Don, GGG. This has come down pretty considerably. It was trading in the mid-90s back in February, so not long ago. Now we're in the mid-70s. Now, what does GGG do? They design, manufacture, and sell systems and equipment used to move, measure, control, dispense, and spray fluids and powdered material. So they're in the industrial business mainly. They also are in the oil and gas business, chemical business. Their systems dispense water, gas, wastewater, petroleum, food, lubricants, etc. So kind of a very niche type of industrial name. Earnings this year is supposed to be up 5% to 310 and 337 next year, up 9%. One of those secular growers. They earned $1.90 in 2019, and pretty much earned more money outside of 2024, where profits dipped about 9% then, but bounced back last year, and then, like I said, up to 337 next year. $74 stock. The issue is that, you know, it's still after this drop. It's about a mid-20s multiple. Not exactly cheap. Free cash flow yield is right around 5%, which is good. Return on equity right around 20%. That's solid as well. What are they doing with that cash flow? Well, they are generally buying back shares. Generally. Net cash on their balance sheet. I think this is a good risk versus reward down at these levels. Momentum is obviously poor. So I would like to see this get off the mat and find support here and not break, say, $70 per share. If it broke below 70, I would be a bit more worried. But I love the business. I love the balance sheet. So I'm going to give GGG a thumbs up at these levels. Let's talk about the risks of a top-heavy economy. We know we've seen huge IPOs talking. You know, Elon Musk is a trillionaire, at least as of now. Probably won't be for very long, but you're seeing huge numbers, billions, tens of billions of dollars, mega mergers, Investment rounds larger than $1 billion account for 61% of total VC funding this year. Just giant transactions. Cash holdings of America's S&P 500 have reached $2.2 trillion. Firms have higher profit margins than ever. And are earning more compared to GDP than ever. Hyperscalers, we know, are spending $800 billion this year on capital expenditures. Could be approaching $1 trillion coming up. So it's kind of easy to get lost in these numbers. Just massive mergers, massive capital flows. And the question is this the right way to run a global economy? The one thing we do know is that larger companies are getting valued higher. I think a lot of this has to do with passive investing more than anything. P ratios for larger firms are the mid-20s, about 26 on average. Smaller firms are around 15. So the market is valuing these bigger names higher. But once again, I think this has a lot to do with index investing. And mega mergers are ever-present. Last year, the target value of the acquired firm was over 50% of the buyer's market capitalization. More often than not. And a lot of times that was debt that was taken out in order to make that acquisition. What this tells you is that if there is one company that suddenly makes the wrong move, Enron of the world, I think it very well could be significant disruption to capital markets because of how large and concentrated the market is. So it's not just about the exposure you have, even if you're not in the major indices. It's now becoming a problem for the broader economy, potentially. And we know this is feeding into the political economy as well, whereas only 15% of Americans trust big business. That's down half since 2000. So this is an issue that spans both the economy as well as politics. I'm Justin Klein, reminding you that KPP Financial's parallel investing. 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
14: News this hour at Town Hall. I'm Bob Agnew in Washington. Great sadness in Washington today with the death of Senator Lindsey Graham over the weekend. Remembered fondly by colleagues on both sides of the aisle, including his political opponent, Democrat Chris Coons, who told ABC's This Week about their recent trip to Ukraine and other parts of Europe.
11: It is hard to lose him.
10: over dinner to celebrate his birthday in Ankara, we were talking about how unlikely it was that either of us would end up senators. His childhood was hard. He was orphaned at a young age, and he never imagined he'd be a United States senator. He was in a good mood, having just won his primary, and he was very focused on Ukraine. We had met with President Zelensky earlier that day, and it was a great meeting.
1: The 71-year-old South Carolina Senator, Mr. Graham, died on Saturday night. Residents in some Philadelphia neighborhoods and surrounding counties cleaning up yesterday from widespread damage caused by a line of severe short thunderstorms that passed through. Ray Martin with the National Weather Service in that area says they're still digging out.
11: On Saturday, we had a particularly strong series of storms which developed along the

0: the mall on August 23rd. 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
0: Graduation rates are soaring at Bureau of Indian Education schools.
3: The U.S. agency that oversees dozens of schools serving Native Americans is reporting more on-time high school graduations than ever. The Bureau of Indian Education says nearly 80% of high schoolers graduated within 4 years in 2025. That's up from only half a decade before. The Trump administration attributes that boost in part to a push to fix flawed data collection, though some educators at tribally controlled BIE schools credit their own innovations, like expanded virtual learning and career training options for students. I'm Savannah Peters.
0: Disney's live-action Mona is top movie at the box office. Internationally, it earned $52 million for a global total of $95 million in its first weekend, but the movie did cost a reported $250 million to produce, so they still have some costs to recoup.
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11: I'm Maria Bartiromo, and this is the Fox Business Report. The major averages are falling in afternoon trading on escalating Iran tensions. Oil prices are jumping with West Texas Intermediate crude at $75 a barrel, its highest level in 3 weeks. Tech stocks are lagging with memory chip stocks selling off. The resumption of hostilities in the Middle East is reviving inflation worries just as the market is slated to receive two critical inflation reports this week, the Consumer Price Index and the Producer Price Index. The readings will provide fresh signals of the likelihood of the Fed hiking rates this year. And shares of Paramount Skydance are up 2% despite 12 states suing to block Paramount's takeover of Warner Brothers Discovery, warning that the mega merger would extinguish competition in Hollywood and threaten jobs. If they don't agree, the coalition will then file a temporary restraining order. That's your Fox Business Report. I'm Hillary Barsky, invested in you.
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0: The Best Stocks Now show, and welcome to earnings season, which really gets way in earnest this week with a lot of those big bank stocks reporting this week. I think later in the week, maybe, JP Morgan, Citigroup, stocks like that, companies like that will be reporting this week. Earnings season underway. And the market has started off on a soft note this morning, due to another skirmish there in the Strait of Hormuz, in the strait known as Hormuz, and we've got a little sell-off going on in SK Hynix, the South Korean company that went public last week at some pretty lofty numbers. We'll talk about that in a little bit. The Dow is up 77 right now. Meanwhile, the S&P 500 is down 23 points. Both are at or near all-time highs, however. The NASDAQ is down 261 today, and that's mostly those highly volatile but red-hot memory chip stocks. The small caps are down a little this morning. Gold is down $53 per ounce, 1.3%. It just can't seem to get much momentum going. And oil is another bugaboo here this morning. Oil is up $2.27 to $73.68. So welcome to today's Best Stocks Now show with professional money manager Bill Gunderson of Gunderson Capital Management. 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We lost our senator, Barry, over the weekend. I don't know that I'll miss Lindsey Graham. But that was kind of a surprise. That kind of came out of nowhere. So we'll have to see who...
1: Been an institution.
0: Yeah, doesn't
1: been an institution
0: governor,
1: in South Carolina.
0: Yes. He's had a franchise. I'd call it a franchise. I wouldn't call it an institution. Yeah. You just couldn't get rid of the guy because he had... Name recognition is a big, big thing in politics. I guess our governor will get to name his replacement on the in the Senate. I hope we get somebody very strong. In the meantime, there was another skirmish in the Strait of Hormuz yesterday, just yesterday, and that obviously continues to impact the markets almost on a daily basis. It would be nice to get that thing back into ceasefire, but that's not happening. We had, let's see, the latest attack, the Middle East conflict escalated over the weekend. The U.S. launched a third round of strikes on Iranian targets after a Cyprus-flagged container ship was damaged in the Strait of Hormuz. Now, I'm glad they're not hitting our container ships in the port of Charleston right now. They seem to be coming in and out of the harbor without any issues, being escorted by the Coast Guard and tugboats. The Cyprus-flagged container ship was damaged in the Strait of Hormuz. Iran responded with missile and drone attacks across the Gulf. The United Nations expressed alarm over the latest violence. Secretary General Antonio Guterres was deeply concerned by the serious escalation, according to a statement. President Trump defended the U.S. campaign, telling NBC's Meet the Press, "We bombed the hell out of them last night." Never one for a lack of bombastic words, President Trump. "We bombed the hell out of them last night," he tells Meet the Press on Sunday. Iran, in the meantime, said the strait is closed until further notice. Well, we'll see about that, won't we? Will they go back to escorting these ships through the Strait of Hormuz? You know, I would say the only thing you can do with Iran is turn up the pressure on them. That just seems to be the only thing that works. Sitting down at the diplomatic table and trying to work out an agreement doesn't seem to work with Iran. On the data front,
1: it doesn't seem like who we're negotiating with. Even the person people we're negotiating with don't even seem like they're like they're even the ones who can make the deal.
0: Yeah. In the meantime, we're going to get the CPI report this week. There was a hot report coming out of Japan last week, but very benign reports coming out of France and Germany. We're also going to get the June PPI report. We got retail sales today. It was good. There doesn't seem to be any issue with the consumer right now. And the University of Michigan's preliminary consumer confidence and inflation expectations for July will also be of interest, along with major bank, mostly bank, earnings. And as I look here at, let's just look at J.P. Morgan, J.P.M., J.P. Morgan's earnings will come out on the 13th. Well, that's today. So here we go. Welcome to earnings season. It's like, you know, the World Cup. The whistle has blown. The match has begun. The Bulls versus the Bears, the earnings versus the earnings expectations, and if, you know, the past is any kind of predictor of the future, which I think it is, generally speaking, over 80% of companies reporting are likely to beat their earnings estimates, and I'm going to go over what to expect this quarter here in a little bit. Now, the other issue facing us today, that we continue to have very big volatility in the number one sector of the market so far in 2026. And really, it's four stocks and maybe the outer circle, but the inner circle is those four stocks, Samsung, which reported, last week? And the market was not all that impressed with Samsung's earnings, even though they were sensational. They were up 18-fold versus the same comparable quarter last year. And they also faced a strike throughout this past quarter, which I believe has finally been resolved. And then you had the big SK Hynix IPO on Thursday.
1: On Friday.
0: It was Friday. And right now that stock is down 6.4%. So that's no big deal. Okay, now we're starting to get some numbers on SK Hynix on their earnings. And it's pretty preliminary for me to make any kind of a judgment. But I don't see the kind of earnings growth in this memory giant that Micron and SanDisk are experiencing. I'm looking at their annual earnings growth. Well, they're making plenty of money. They're going to make $22.74 this year in earnings. That's the estimate. But as I look, now I don't know how accurate these numbers are. They've all been converted now to U.S. dollars. That's only a 14% increase over last year. And their sales are expected to only go up by 9% this year. Now, that compares with Micron, whose sales are expected to go up by 246%, and whose earnings are expected to go up by 781%. So I just have to say these first numbers coming out, I don't know how accurate they are. Now we're getting some new numbers on SK Hynix, okay? They're changing as the show moves on here. I'm going to have to, and I think probably it's really preliminary. I think we've got to kind of wait until the dust settles a little bit here. As we're now getting a look to SK Hynix earnings going forward. And,
1: have you seen their profit margin, Bill?
0: No. What is
1: 76%.
0: It?
1: Yes.
0: You know?
1: 76.
0: That's like those women's purses that they sell at, you know, Louis Vuitton and all that kind of stuff. It's a little piece of leather with a buckle on it for $5,000. What's the profit margin on that stuff, you know? SK Hynix memory chips, however? I'm not really going to trust these numbers right now because I think they're too preliminary to really put much weight into them. You know, speaking of IPOs, when we come back, we'll talk a little bit about Elon Musk and his SpaceX IPO, which doesn't look very good. That's a terrible chart on that It's almost down to its IPO price. That's a horrible chart on SpaceX. I warned you. We'll be right back.
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6: I'm Dan Loney with Your Money Now. The federal deficit continues to grow. Reporting by Fortune says that the deficit for this fiscal year is just under $1.4 trillion so far, with the total debt at $39.4 trillion. The Congressional Budget Office says that the net interest on that debt is around $23.8 billion a week. Meta's planned Hyperion data center in Louisiana will now be a 5-gigawatt facility and cost more than $50 billion, which is almost double the original expectation. The partnership with Blue Owl Capital is benefiting from numerous tax rebates and energy deals being offered so that more companies can feel like they are a part of the AI boom. The facility was originally set to be a 2-gigawatt facility. Wall Street is lower as oil prices and AI stocks are in retreat. The Dow Industrial Average is down more than 150 points.
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0: And welcome back here to the second quarter of today's Best Stocks Now show. Well, today is the beginning of earnings season, which happens every 90 days. And, you know, Trump has tried to change that. He's tried to change it to twice per year. I don't like that idea myself. I think it's good to get a glimpse every quarter into these publicly traded companies. After all, we have a big stake in these stocks, right? And I think every 90 days myself is a better idea, the current system. Now, these companies will be reporting on Q2 of 2026, which ended on June 30th. And I know that gets a little bit confusing, but, you know, earnings obviously are reported in arrears going backwards over the last 3 months. And it takes a couple of weeks before earnings season begins as the companies get their numbers together. And then, obviously, they almost always give some kind of guidance into Q3, Q4, maybe even the next 12 months, you know. And so it's very, very important. So far, we've had 4%. Only 20 companies have reported so far of the S&P 500 companies. 89%. We're out of the gate pretty well here, have reported a positive. They've beat earnings estimates, in other words. And historically, that number runs about 80 to 85% of companies that beat earnings estimates. That's called sandbagging. These companies sandbag the analyst quarter after quarter after quarter, and the analysts just never seem to catch up, you know, wise up and be a little more aggressive with their earnings estimates. But again, they have to go by what the company is telling them. 72% have reported a positive revenue or sales surprise. Now, when all is said and done, when this earnings season ends, Q2 of 2026 is expected to be up 23.6%. from the same comparable quarter in 2025. That's sensational growth. That's just sensational growth. All things being equal, the market should be up 23.6% over the last 12 months. And maybe it is. I don't know. I haven't looked at the last 12 months lately. I know where we're at year to date, but the last 12 months would be from June 30th to June 30th. And not only are we expecting 23.6% growth, there's two other factors you have to factor in here. We've been beating earnings estimates for quite a bit over the last several quarters. And if you throw in the average kind of beat on these earnings, we could see a 30% quarter, Barry, quarter over quarter. But keep in mind, it's only a handful of stocks that are driving this growth. It's that red-hot memory sector, but it goes to the outer ring, not just those four inner circle stocks. It goes out to AMD, and it goes out to Broadcom, and it goes out to Intel to some extent, and NVIDIA. And other stocks like Western Digital, Seagate, Arista Networks, they're in that next circle, next ring out there. And also, here's another factor. If you go back to about 4 months ago, the estimates for this quarter were 18.8%. Look how much the estimates have gone up over the last 3 or 4 months, from 18.8% growth, which is good, really good, fantastic, to 23.6, which is sizzling. And if history is any indication, just looking at the last four quarters, we could see a 29-30% growth quarter. So when I hear all of these bears, Barry, and there's plenty of them out there, there's lots of perma bears, and there's a lot of people that are constantly throwing darts at the market and talking it down. The problem is nobody's listening, because the earnings, that's the number one story in the market. It's the number one story in the market. It's not the war in Iran, although that has a lot of impact on the market, a lot of influence on the market on a daily basis. It's not the current inflation fears, which has a little bit of an impact. It's earnings, earnings, earnings. And the earnings season this quarter is going to be sensational. I don't see any other outcome when all is said and done. Revenue growth, sales growth is expected to be 12%. And the profit margin for this quarter is expected to come in at 14.2%. And since FactSet Research has been keeping records over the last 20 or so years on the profit margin of the S&P 500, this is the highest profit margin on record that is expected. And once again, I would say that those 25 stocks greatly influence that profit margin. What did you say the profit margin is on SK Hynix? 70%?
1: 78.
0: Just 78%. Yeah. Can you imagine if McDonald's on a $6 Big Mac, or what are they now, $12? I haven't priced a Big Mac lately. We call it the Big Mac indicator because that's something people can relate to. You can't really relate to the CPI number, but a Big Mac you can relate to. Last time I looked, it was about $5.50 for a Big Mac. I'll go check today, see where they're at. Maybe I'll have one. Anyway, can you imagine if McDonald's made 78% on every Big Mac they sold? Instead, they make me make 6 or 7. Huh? Maybe they make 6 or 7% if they're lucky. Maybe a quarter on every Big Mac. Of course, they sell a lot of Big Macs worldwide. But their profit margin can't even touch the profit margins of these AI stocks. Now we have to say, what about the multiple? Where is the multiple? Are we trading at 30 times earnings like we were in the year 1999, 2000, before the S&P sold off by some 60% and the NASDAQ sold off by 79%? Are we trading at 23 times earnings like we were earlier, what, this year? Was it earlier this year, I think, in February? Yeah, I can't remember. Let's see. We were trading at 23. We started the year 2023 at 17.0. We got us, in February of 2025 was the high, 23. We're currently at 20.5. Now, with 23% growth, does 20.5 seem unreasonable for the market to be trading at? It was 20.4 last week. It's been at a peak of 23.0. I think you still make a strong case for a big upside target price on the S&P 500, given the growth and the reasonable multiple that the growth is currently trading at. We'll be right back.
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11: With SRN News, I'm Bob Agnew in Washington. Doctors are shining some light on the cause of death for U.S. Senator Lindsey Graham. Preliminary findings from the D.C. Medical Examiner's Office say that Senator Graham died of what's known as an aortic dissection. That is a tear in the inner wall of the aorta, and it's related to the hardening of arteries. A formal official of death, cause of death, will be issued after further examination. President Trump says South Carolina's governor, meanwhile, should appoint Lindsey Graham's sister to finish out his term. It comes to an end in January. Graham's death is a political scramble as both parties look for suitable candidates in their effort to control or gain that seat. President Trump says the U.S. is reinstating a blockade on Iran and the Strait of Hormuz and will charge ships for safe passage through the waterway. On Wall Street, the Dow's been struggling. It's down about 180 points. This is SRN News.
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0: And welcome back here to the second half of today's Best Stocks Now radio show. So the bar is set for this quarter, this earnings season. And one by one, that's how it works. One by one, these companies will report earnings. And those earnings, and it comes down to the expectations of where the analysts, consensus analyst estimate is at, and it comes down to comparing those earnings with the same comparable quarter last year. And then one by one, those earnings are added into the S&P 500 aggregate earnings. In about 6 weeks, 7 weeks, we'll have a very good idea of how we've done. And as I say, for me, the best market indicator. What's the best market indicator? I remember I've subscribed to a lot of newsletters over the years before I started writing my own newsletter, Barry. I remember one guy that based his whole theory on the market on monetary policy, which isn't a bad way of looking at things.
1: Expanding the money supply.
0: Yes.
1: Right, as M1 increases, you've got a lot more money floating around out there, usually cheaper capital, and then of course that capital eventually will find equities. Doesn't mean it definitely will, but yeah, I guess if you're that makes sense. If you're looking at the money supply, I know Milton Friedman was a big money supply economist out of the Chicago school.
0: Yes, and we've seen what the markets do in a rising interest rate environment. Not good. Okay, that was 2022, where we had 2022, where we had the Fed 4.75 as Jerome Powell panicked, because he was so far behind the curve, and that crushed the bond market. It crushed the bond market. It put Silicon Valley Bank out of business. And it crushed the stock market, but it especially crushed the longer-term bonds and the longer-term stocks, because they're the Teladoc of the world, because they're more sensitive to interest rates. Now, I've seen others that had various indicators. I subscribed to Bob Brinker's Market Timer newsletter for many years. He had a Saturday show that I used to listen to. He was a pretty good, sharp guy, but he missed a major bear market. And I don't think he ever lived that down. I think he missed the 2008-2009 financial crisis. But he had made some other very good calls, including the year 2000 when the NASDAQ crashed. And Brinker, he had about five different indicators that he watched. Monetary policy was definitely one of them. GDP was another one, which is not a bad indicator. I mean, generally speaking, if you've got GDP growth of zero, you're not going to get much earnings growth out of your gross domestic product not growing. Your economy not growing equals very little growth in earnings, although there's always some companies that are growing their earnings. He also included multiples. He had about five or six. Money supply was a big one. He was pretty good. And you know what? I don't consider myself really a market timer. I'm more of a stock timer, looking at the individual stocks. But obviously, if you're starting to get downgrades in earnings estimates on the majority of S&P 500 stocks, you're not going to be very bullish on the S&P 500. That is not the case right now. As I just stated, earnings estimates for the S&P 500 continue to go up. And not only do stocks follow earnings, which have been going up since 2009, let's not forget that. This is the longest during my career. We're in the 17th year of earnings growth for the S&P 500, and that's why you've seen the S&P go from 660 to 7,500, because of this steady double-digit, really, earnings growth for the market, which has delivered double-digit growth for the S&P. I think the last 10 years, the S&P's averaged 23% a year, which is pretty much in line with the earnings growth. There's your best market indicator. I think, obviously, monetary policy affects earnings. Inflation affects earnings. GDP affects earnings. There's also some people that use technical indicators. The 200-day moving average is a big one. If the S&P falls below the 200-day moving average, they're out. And if it rises above it, they're in. Well, I haven't seen that one. I've seen some false positives on that one over the years that could have been very, very costly. And by the time the S&P breaks below the 200-day moving average, there's been a lot of damage done. It may have been wiser to take some profits before that happens. So it's kind of a lagging indicator. It's a late indicator. And then, of course, on the individual stocks, I watched trend lines. I just looked at AMD, for instance. I drew a trend line underneath AMD. The support line, we call that. You know all about that, Barry. You're a certified market
1: chartered market tech, yeah, chartered yeah. Market technician, yeah. They use that chartered or certified
0: yes.
1: Interchangeably, I guess.
0: And I'm just a guy that looks at 700, 800 to 1,000 charts a day for the last 25 years. That's my education. I'm a street fighter, okay? I'm in
1: right.
0: the streets every day. How important?
1: Street fighter, I like it.
0: That's right. How important? I almost got in a fight Saturday with. I was rooting for Norway, obviously, with the name Gunderson, and the other guy was rooting for England, and he was being obnoxious. I'm not going to get into a fight. I'm pretty much a peaceful kind of guy, but he was getting in my face, with his England stuff. And why did they take out Holland in the last? Overtime, was it? Was he just exhausted? Is that the reason they took out Erling Haaland out of the game? Did you watch that game?
1: Yeah, I didn't even realize they took him out at the very end.
0: The
1: My
0: whole
1: only thing
0: last
1: could
0: 15
1: think of
0: minutes.
1: Is that he was just gassed. Yeah, I guess maybe he was just gassed after
0: I've
1: the
0: never
1: end.
0: Seen Lionel Messi get
1: call.
0: Gassed. Have you?
1: Well, that's true.
0: No.
1: He's a little smaller running around there than a lumbering, Viking running around.
0: He's so funny. He gets his little legs going, messy. I wear a messy jersey, by the way. I have a messy house, a messy office, and I wear a messy jersey. He's my guy. He's just the little legs that could. Those little legs get going on Messi. He's just an incredible guy. And they came back and beat Switzerland, and they're in the Final Four. The final game, Barry, will be played in New Jersey this Sunday after the two semifinals this week.
1: Yeah, you're going to have to find your English fan again, Bill, because you're going to have Argentina playing England on Wednesday. So maybe you'll get your revenge
0: I'll be wearing my Messi jersey. He can wear his. I do like that guy in England. He's pretty good. He's fast. Wow. I can't think of his name right now. He's really fast. But I think Argentina can handle England. And Spain and.
1: Yeah, the boys are torn. The boys are torn, by the way, because they watch a lot of English Premier League soccer,
0: yeah.
1: So they know a lot of the England folks. But of course, they grew up, loving Messi. So,
0: he's the man.
1: I don't know which way they're going to go. I will say the unique thing is, if it is Messi's last, if they do get knocked out, he'll at least get to play in the third place game, and we'll know that. You'll kind of know that it'll be his, last game, the last game, likely last World Cup game, either in the third place match or in the final. So at least we'll
0: Who
1: get
0: wants
1: to hopefully
0: to watch
1: see him
0: the
1: at least
0: third
1: two more
0: place
1: times.
0: Game. We don't do that in football. That would be losers of the semifinal. Who cares? I don't even care.
1: Well, FIFA loves money. We know FIFA loves money, so if they can play an extra match, they'll be happy with that. But you see, I'm looking at your support line. I bet you I can guess about
0: support.
1: Where you drew that that support
0: AMD.
1: Line for AMD, right around 510 or 509,
0: yes, exactly.
1: Probably.
0: And I give a lot of credence to support lines, and that's why in the newsletter every weekend, I give you the support and the resistance lines. They're just bands. They're bands. Here's the floor. Here's the ceiling. If I drop through the floor here, I'm going to land, in the floor below me. And that's not good because that's a long ways down, and you end up with a FUD that doesn't feel good. So you don't want AMD to drop through the floor with a thud and land in the floor below it. That's why I pay very careful attention to support lines, and I look at resistance lines because that's a ceiling. You bump your head on that thing. We'll be right.
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8: I'm Dan Loney with Your Money Now. Tariff refunds accelerated in June, with the U.S. sending out $49.1 billion last month, and that total was sharply higher than the $23.6 billion collected, according to the Treasury Department. It was also sharply higher than the refunds handed out in May, which came in at $23.9 billion. A total of $166 billion was eligible for refund after the Supreme Court decision to invalidate the moves by the Trump administration. 12 states have filed lawsuits to challenge the Paramount Warner Brothers Discovery merger. California Attorney General Rob Bonta is leading the group. This will come after the Justice Department has already signed off on approving the deal. Investors continue to see red ink from Wall Street today. The Dow Industrial Average is down more than 150 points at the moment. The NASDAQ is down more than 400 points. West Texas crude up more than 9% at $78 a barrel.
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0: And welcome back here to the final segment of today's Best Stocks Now show. The thing I like about support and resistance lines, Barry, they're pretty easy to understand. It's not like Fibonacci numbers or something really complicated like that. Where are the Italians the World Cup?
1: They haven't been there for 3 years. I mean, three different cups, I think, in a row, if I'm not mistaken. I know they haven't been in the last two.
0: World Cups than any other team. Now, I'd have to say Spain is my team in the Spain Spain versus who are they playing? Spain is playing France. Although France with Mbappe, that's a heck of a good
1: with
0: team.
1: A border. Talk about a border war. I mean, Spain took down Portugal on one side first, and now they're going looking to the other border and taking on France. So it's a pretty interesting battle.
0: England and Argentina is not exactly a border war.
1: No, the Falklands, right?
0: England sent an armada down to Argentina not that long ago and took over the Falkland Islands. Argentina still considers those to be their islands. And let's not forget Maradona's touching the ball and it lands in the net and blah, blah, blah. And they gave Argentina the win.
1: Hand of God.
0: That the shot, the hand of God involved. So that is probably one of the most bitter rivalries of all time. I think they should give the Falklands back if Argentina beats them. In soccer, that's just me. Now, the thing I like about support and resistance, I can look at oil. Support's at 67. That's where support is. And right now we're hitting resistance. Resistance is about 76. So oil is trading in this narrow, very narrow band. And it just is not a good, that's not a good chart to invest in. It may be a good chart to trade, but it's not a good chart to invest in. I can also look at gold, which we've had some interest. Yes, I have some interest because it's down considerably. But if you look at a one-year chart of gold, it's still in a downtrend. It got as high as $5,300 per ounce, and now it's at $4,000. So you've had a correction of $1,300. You've had a 25% correction or more, 27, 28% in gold. And you say, well, it's got to be a good buy. But gold seemed to react to the tariffs, and we haven't heard any talk of tariffs. I will say this. Gold seems to have support at 4,000. Now, in my way I've looked at charts over the years, that 4,000, just because it's hit its support level, doesn't mean it's a buy. It's now starting to build. We'll see if it can hold 4,000. Because this is the third time it's hit 4,000 in the last 7 to 8 weeks. So you've got that support line at 4,000. I would like to see it break above its resistance level, which right now is at 41.50. So, Barry, it gets up to 41.50. Talk to me about it. And it breaks through 41.50 with some authority and a little bit of reasoning behind it. And I don't like the fact that China bought tons of gold. Tons. Not ounces. Tons. And it didn't really move gold. So I don't know what the catalyst would be other than the crisis. I think if the crisis in the Middle East heated up, I just don't see the catalyst for gold right now.
1: Well, we've seen gold move opposite of the number of attacks in Iran. So as the war has came about, you can look chart of gold. It went the opposite way because interest rates went up, which is a headwind for gold. You had a lot of these central banks, particularly in these countries that are very dependent on energy, importing energy. They had to sell the stuff that they had been buying. They had been net buyers of gold and had to sell gold to buy oil, essentially. And to me, you're going to have a lid on gold prices until you have some true certainty with what's going on in Iran. But so I think once that happens, you still got a lot of the same catalysts that are still in place that were in place a year and a half ago. But of course, you just got to wait on Iran. So good luck with that. We've been waiting for months.
0: Yeah, exactly. So, and then the other one is the bond market, which still does not look very good whatsoever. And as I look at interest rates, we're trading in a range. And I think one thing that's impacting the bond market and interest rates is the high cost of financing AI. All of a sudden, these AI companies, not only are they raising capital from the equity markets, they're raising capital from the debt markets. And I think that has the bond market a little bit nervous and
1: a lot of
0: on
1: supply.
0: Edge. Yes. And that's why you're seeing interest rates up here at 4.57 today. Well, we're out of time. I'm going to be really digging into, as these numbers become clearer on SK Hynix, which just went public, do they can have the kind of growth that Micron has? And, I mean, SK Hynix is impacting the entire sector right now. I still see growth like I've never seen before on SanDisk and Micron. I'm not so sure about Samsung and SK Hynix, however. I need to do a little bit more research on that. And, of course, watching the chart of EWY. We got to watch the support levels on the South Korea ETF that owns those two stocks. So that's going to become also very, very important. Well, I proposed a 12-month calendar to upper-level management at GCG on where our road trips will take us, and I sent you a copy, Barry. It's a rough calendar.
1: Yeah, I saw it.
0: Like every 6 weeks, we pack our bags and go somewhere, and I teach a workshop. And I'd also like to get some webinars. I need to discuss that, too, with upper management.
1: Yeah.
0: Like maybe once a month. You know, I'm up for it. Once a month or every 2 months, maybe six times a year, a nationwide webinar.
1: Yeah, give a little update. Yeah, that'd be great.
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5: News this hour at Town Hall. I'm Bob Agnew in Washington. The passing of one of the country's leading Republicans on Capitol Hill has both parties scrambling now as they look ahead to the midterm elections.
6: Senator Lindsey Graham's death has sparked a political scramble in South Carolina. As a senior senator and ally of President Donald Trump, Graham was expected to win re-election easily. Now, Governor Henry McMaster must appoint a temporary replacement until January. A special primary will determine the Republican nominee for the general election. The open Senate seat has ambitious conservatives vying for the position. Meanwhile, Democrats have nominated Boston pediatrician Annie Andrews, who has raised significant campaign funds. Graham's passing leaves a significant void in the Senate, where seniority can determine influence. Bernie Bennett reporting.
5: This weekend, there was a fatality in wildfire fighting efforts in the western states.
7: Authorities say an aircraft helping fight a Colorado wildfire has crashed into a reservoir, killing the pilot. The Gunnison County Sheriff's Office reports the aircraft went down in the Silverjack Reservoir, and the pilot's body was recovered by divers. The pilot was assisting with the Gold Mountain Fire, which has been burning for 2 weeks and is 13% contained. Last week, wildland firefighters in Colorado paid tribute to three colleagues who died fighting a fire on the Colorado-Utah border. Many large fires continue across the West, including in Colorado, Utah, and New Mexico. The National Weather Service says there are fire weather concerns due to prolonged hot and dry conditions. I'm Haya Pinjwani.
5: Israeli officials are now challenging Congressman Ro Khanna's version of recent events. We get more on that from correspondent Willie Nelson.
8: Israeli Ambassador Michael Leiter is pushing back on Congressman Ro Khanna's claim that he was detained during a visit to the West Bank. Israeli officials say Khanna entered a restricted military zone without proper coordination and was never detained. Leiter says Khanna failed to follow standard procedures before entering the area. Willie Nelson, The White House.
5: More of these stories at townhall.com.
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1: This is Seth Leibson for townhall.com. Talking politics with your average young male these days, chances are you will hear all kinds of odd theories coming from the Pied Pipers of Podcastistan. You will hear them mentioning experts nobody heard of until about 10 minutes ago, or until they were discovered by these podcasters because of their contrary and often conspiratorial thinking. Young men especially are attracted to this novel wisdom, and they are so prone because, as they will tell you, mainstream institutions have been untruthful over the years. But because some institutions that we used to rely on and respect have been taken over by partisanship and been wrong, doesn't mean that all normative thinking and scholarship is a lie or cannot be trusted, or that people nobody have ever heard of are the replacement for true wisdom. We dismiss and ignore this fallacious thinking at our collective peril. The task of the serious is to be able to discern truth from fiction and greatness from mediocrity. In these critical times, that task has never been more important than now. I'm Seth Leibson.
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4: Palo Alto, San Francisco.
5: I'm Stuart Varney, and this is the Fox Business Report.
6: The major averages are losing ground on flaring Iran tensions, with AI stocks selling off as investors question if the AI trade has more room to run. The price of oil is jumping as Iran tensions escalate, with West Texas Intermediate crude topping $76 a barrel. Tech is the worst performing sector, with memory chip stocks selling off, extending their recent pullback. The resumption of hostilities in the Middle East is reviving inflation worries, just as the market is slated to receive two key inflation reports this week, the Consumer Price Index and the Producer Price Index. Fed Governor Christopher Waller said today he will monitor upcoming inflation data to determine if interest rate hikes are needed. Waller expressing concerns that elevated core inflation could make it difficult to return inflation to the central bank's 2% goal. That's your Fox Business Report. I'm Hillary Barsky, invested in you.
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8: Dollars, but it's being hard to kind of get a hold of since I guess it has become in high demand because of all the high temperatures that are out
9: I've
8: there.
9: I've actually never seen this thing either.
8: I first heard about it
9: in this article, but apparently everybody wants to buy these. The company says consumer reception has been incredible, as you said, Carol. The HushJet Mini Cool has a strong airflow, several speed settings. It's got trade-offs, including being heavier than expected. Not as quiet as people.
10: Yeah, these things aren't quiet, but I see them everywhere, particularly.
8: Interesting.
10: Yeah, and they're not quiet. I mean, you definitely hear them.
9: But isn't it?
10: It's like a data center home.
11: Oh gosh. I haven't seen them either, HushJet, though. Well, that can be misleading.
10: Wishful thinking.
11: I feel like I've seen a lot of knockoffs potentially of this. I mean, it's just a fan, and I feel like, you know, you walk around,
10: Katie,
11: especially on strollers, and you see a lot of these handheld fans.
10: Oh yeah, you should get one. Well, now we know what to get Katie for her shower here,
9: if you can find one.
10: Yeah.
11: All right. I don't need the HushJet. It's all right.
10: Another story I was keeping an eye on. I know you're a big sports fan, Tim Stenovic. I don't know where you were, but the Seattle Seahawks finally have agreed to a sale. There's been a lot of speculation as to who would actually get it, as the estate of Paul Allen was seeking to unload it. And they did, for $9.6 billion. And it goes to, of course, Vinod Khosla, who is the former founder of Sun Microsystems, or probably more known for all the venture capital stuff that he's been doing since the 80s, including being an early investor in

0: DoorDash and Instacart and a bunch of other big companies like that, which gave them the billions to buy this company.
1: Yeah, absolutely. I mean, you think about what we're talking about here. This deal valued at $9.6 billion. I can't admit or I can't pretend that I know much about football, but I definitely know the Seattle Seahawks.
0: What do you know more
2: about? They're in Seattle.
0: American football or European
1: ball? Oh, definitely American football. Wow. I have no idea what's going on.
0: Where have you been, Tim?
2: Where was I?
1: Yes. Yeah,
2: I was watching the World Cup, obviously.
0: Oh, okay.
2: Yeah, wow. Big sports guy.
0: Were you in Seattle?
2: And in fact, they don't call it the Seahawks Stadium.
0: Oh. I know.
2: They just call it Seattle.
0: Seattle. It's like New York,
2: Los Angeles.
0: Stadium. Los Angeles Stadium.
2: Yeah,
0: it's very, you can't buy branding like
2: it's
0: that.
2: It's very confusing.
0: Yeah.
2: I thought Kosla was a California guy. He's got his allegiance in.
0: It's West Coast.
1: On the same coast.
0: You know, yeah. Tim, there's only so many teams that come up for sale. Look at this guy, Debbie Downer. Where's your $9.6 billion to buy this thing?
1: Yeah.
0: You're a West Coast. You're a California guy.
2: Yeah, I am.
0: And you didn't bid?
2: Well, you and I were going to go in on it, but.
0: Yeah, you know. they rejected our.
2: They did.
0: Our measly bid of $1,600.
3: You might be able to buy one of those fans if you can find it, but I don't know about team.
0: I'll get one too for you too, Carol.
3: All right. No, you won't. All right. That is a wrap. Our cross platform. It's a Monday. Radio, TV, YouTube, Bloomberg Originals. We do call it the closing bell. Katie and Romaine continuing there on television, on the close, and Tim and I back here on Bloomberg Business Week Daily on Bloomberg Radio. Folks, we will see you again, same time, same place tomorrow.
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2: It is Bloomberg Business Week Daily. That's Carol Masser. I'm Tim Stenebeck. Some breaking news crossing the Bloomberg terminal just in the last minute. This coming from the Wall Street Journal. Brown-Forman CEO Lawson Whiting plans to step down. This is the CEO of the Jack Daniels maker, Brown-Forman, based in Kentucky. Brown-Forman shares in the after hours climbing about 2% after the Wall Street Journal says that the CEO plans to step down.
3: Yeah, exactly. I'm just looking at the story just hitting. This is as the company seeks to move past a slowdown in alcohol sales and unfruitful deal talks. Again, coming from the Wall Street Journal. Lawson Whiting planning to retire when a successor's appointment and Brown-Forman's board will start a search, considering both internal and external candidates. The company's faced declining alcohol consumption and previously discussed potential deals with Pernod Ricard and Sazerac, which were not successful, which is something we brought up when we talked with our Ryan Gould about the M&A environment, right? And some of the cross-border deals that have been difficult to get through. But nonetheless, we are seeing a lot of activity in general. You know, the non-alcohol stuff, we actually did a segment on
2: what when I was
3: Friday.
2: Gone on non-alcoholic stuff
3: was yeah
2: oh, okay.
3: wines
2: okay
3: from a vineyard in New Zealand in New Zealand. Blah. It's a Monday, man.
2: How was the wine? Did you drink it?
3: But they're what they do is they basically wine and they just take the alcohol out of it, which is what they've been doing. I did have some one of each.
2: She likes the alcohol.
3: Yeah. I don't know what that says about me. But I'm amazed at how many people, as we went around the room and talked to different folks, how many people are not drinking alcohol anymore.
2: Yeah, well.
3: Yeah, including you.
2: You see that in that, in why why some of these companies are challenged.
3: You know who might be having a stiff drink right now?
2: No, he's working.
3: Maybe people at
2: He's working,
3: no,
2: he walks
3: no,
2: in.
3: No. I was going to say either people at Apple or people at OpenAI.
2: Oh, okay. Yeah, that's a good point. Mark Gurman walks in here, and you got to say he walks the walk because he's got his AirPods with him. He's got, which version of the iPhone is that, Mark?
5: This? Yeah. 17 Pro Max.
2: 17 Pro Max. And what is this, whatever tablet computer situation you have over here?
5: It's a Samsung tablet. No, I'm just joking.
2: Oh. iPad. Okay, it's an iPad. Okay. Yeah. Just making sure. The cover's on it, so I'm not completely sure. I love that.
5: I know.
2: Mark, we want to talk to you about this OpenAI lawsuit.
5: Yeah, stiff actually, drink. Probably Sam Altman right now, right?
3: Yeah.
2: Maybe. I mean, I was out last week, as Carol keeps reminding me, so I kind of missed the breaking news a little bit.
3: Because I missed you. Okay.
2: You had a nice follow-up about how this could delay whatever hardware product OpenAI is working on. Just if, for people who missed what happened on Friday, bring us up to speed.
5: Okay, so Apple sued OpenAI over trade secret theft, claiming that OpenAI has systematically taken their trade secrets, their IP, information about upcoming products, components, development processes, even security procedures about how to leave a company in order to evade Apple security when you depart, in order to build their new family of devices.
2: Okay, I want to pause it here.
3: Go.
2: When you are a company like OpenAI that has, and has historically, or when I say historically, I use that term loosely, but over the past few years, had lots of money and equity to throw at people to attract them to Apple, or from Apple to your company, or wherever they're coming from. What are the policies in place to stop somebody's brain sharing that information? Like, maybe you're not actually on purpose.
3: That's
2: taking...
3: what my husband said over the weekend. It's like, it's just, you know, if you get hired, you're just going to, you're going to, you know, work
2: gonna
3: for this new company
2: things
3: and do.
2: That the company
3: yeah.
2: was working on.
5: People move between companies in Silicon Valley all the time. And so Apple has to have a high bar here and explain what is the difference between taking your years of experience and knowledge from one company to another. And what they're claiming is going on here. What they're claiming is that even in the interview process, the people at OpenAI are asking the Apple employees to hold show and tell sessions where they're bringing components, schematics, drawings, and whatnot about what they're working on at Apple so they can get more knowledge of it. So they're trying to paint a picture that this
2: wait,
5: is not normal
2: hold
5: moving
2: on,
5: between
2: wait,
5: companies.
2: Hold on. These Apple employees, these are like the most Apple's yeah. such a secret. And I'm talking to Mark Gurman about this. I mean, you know this better than anyone else, Mark. I mean, you can't – people on their LinkedIns barely show what they do when they work at Apple. Like, why are they walking in somewhere talking about what they really want a job?
5: First of all, OpenAI is paying a ton more than Apple's paying. For a lot of Apple employees who are like, so I really want to work on the same iPhone year after year, year after year, year after year, right? It's the same stuff every year. Come to OpenAI, work on something revolutionary. Work on the next iPhone. Right? Work on the next iPad. And so people who are in Silicon Valley, they want the money and they want to work on this revolutionary new thing. And so there's a lot of interest. They've hired over 400 people from Apple.
3: That's a lot.
5: I would venture to guess between 5 and 10% of OpenAI, their last company they worked at was Apple. And so that's a lot of people. So clearly they're getting them to come for something.
3: Help me understand. The show and tell is before they've left Apple? Or no, this is after they've left Apple?
5: They explain it as before they left Apple in the interview process.
3: That feels a little...
5: Again, allegations. We don't know if this is true. And the other thing is that I feel like Apple's suit is pretty thin. I think that lot of these are allegations, and they're explosive allegations. And I think that was the whole point. Even if this doesn't go to a courtroom, even if a jury doesn't rule on it, the damage is done. If you're an Apple employee and you know the scrutiny that anyone at Apple is under right now for even considering to go into OpenAI, let alone leaving to OpenAI, you'd have to be out of your mind to not think twice about doing this, right?
2: Yeah. Like... Yeah, I don't know. I mean,
3: but didn't the 400 who left know that? I mean, this is a company.
5: No, not necessarily. Okay. Not necessarily.
2: I will never forget interviewing you a year ago, and you said, and this is in the context of Meta Platforms getting employees from Apple, and you said these folks have the opportunity to amass life-changing generational wealth by jumping from Apple to Meta Platforms.
5: Yeah, OpenAI is not paying what Meta was paying. I mean, they put out a pay package for one dude for, I think it was like $50 million a year for one of their AI guys. We're talking a couple million a year here at OpenAI, which is probably 3 or 4x what they were making at Apple. So it's a different ballgame.
2: Does Apple have the same challenge with Meta Platforms that it has with OpenAI in terms of, I mean, look, we're talking a lawsuit here, so.
5: We've seen absolutely no evidence that the poaching from Meta has included anything of the like,
2: okay,
5: what you're seeing with this OpenAI situation. But I think the warning is out to any company hiring from Apple is that if you want our people, we're not going to make it so easy.
3: So do you think Apple knew that this was kind of a thin lawsuit, but they just wanted to kind of, like
5: of course they did, because throughout the lawsuit, you have a lot of papers. You have the complaint in front of you?
3: Yeah, I don't.
5: No, I wish you did.
3: I am not just, Mark Gurman.
2: Mark, that's just a day that ends in Y.
5: That's funny. I'm going to do a search later for how many times they say in the case, it's a 40-page thing, out of how many times in those 40 pages they say, we need to do discovery to figure out what's going on. They have so I think for a couple years.
3: Apple says this in the lawsuit.
5: Yeah, I'm not using their words.
3: We need to,
5: is their exact wording, is basically like, we need to do discovery to understand the full extent of the theft. Okay, they got this. I call it a smoking gun. They're not calling this. It was this young iPhone engineer who broke into Apple systems by finding a bug well after he worked at Apple, while he was already at OpenAI, right? They found a smoking gun that they could tie all the lawsuit to. If it wasn't for finding this guy, I don't think they would have been able to file a suit. So they found this, and now they're hoping there's going to be a stream of people that they find.
3: Why don't they just call up Johnny Ive and say, Johnny, come on, we parted on
2: he was gone
3: good before. Terms.
5: You sure about that?
3: I don't think he did.
2: Well, he was gone. He was gone before OpenAI poached him, right?
5: Or he was gone and
2: he was serving as an advisor. It was like a slow transition.
5: Yeah, he usually left in 19.
2: Okay.
5: Okay, so 7 years ago.
3: Yeah.
5: But if you think Apple and Johnny Ive are on speaking terms, yeah.
3: But I mean, is that what's his role in all of this?
5: He's the one who's left unmentioned. Do a command F on that lawsuit.
3: He's not in there.
5: You're not going to find Ive in there one time.
3: So what does that mean?
5: Good question. They have nothing on him, but he's untouchable.
3: His brain, like the stuff that he knows, right?
5: It's been 7 years.
3: Okay.
5: But, there's processes and whatnot that's there. Him and Apple likely had a separation agreement that made him not be able to work in the consumer electronics industry for a certain number of years. I would venture to guess that he was not allowed to do this for 3 years, but it's been seven.
3: Yeah.
5: And legally, because the contract said 3 years, again, I'm just guessing it was 3 years, but I think I would consider Johnny Ive someone who would not breach that contract. And so if you're working on consumer electronics after your contract has expired, it's fair game.
2: What's OpenAI trying to build?
5: So they're working on about five different devices, a family of devices. Their ultimate goal is to build a smartphone. I do not believe that the first product that I still am told is being announced this year and launching next year, save for any lawsuit issues related to that, is the phone.
2: You know who else wanted to build a phone?
5: Meta.
2: Yep.
5: You love calling it Meta platforms.
2: Meta.
5: Who calls it that?
2: Who calls it Meta? I just want to call it Facebook. And every time I'm about to call it Facebook.
5: It was Facebook.
2: You know, whenever I read a story from you, Mark, it says Meta Platforms Inc.
5: Well, that's because those are the rules here.
2: I'm just following the rules. Meta, Amazon had its Fire phone. Jeff Bezos wanted to build a phone. There are a lot of companies that have tried to do this.
5: Well, you're basically taking the best of the best who worked on the iPhone and merging that with the best of the best AI.
2: But they're not bringing iOS with them.
5: No, but they're bringing the next computing platform, the next iOS potentially, which is, ChatGPT underlying models. So we'll see. I think it's a very high bar. I don't think anyone is ditching these things anytime soon. And I think that Apple has the ability now to fast follow.
3: But it is fascinating to see Apple kind of...
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10: I'm Dan Loney with Your Money Now. Red ink on Wall Street as higher oil prices and a pullback on AI stocks set the tone. The Dow fell 138 points, ending the day at 52,498. NASDAQ lost 408 points. The S&P 500 was off by 60. West Texas crude was up 9% today at $78.14 a barrel. Volkswagen says it might have to cut 50,000 more jobs as it looks to bring costs into line. According to the Wall Street Journal, a memo published Monday showed that CEO Olivier Bloom is looking at a variety of options right now. VW already negotiated a workforce cut of 50,000 with labor representatives. This cut would be on top of the first one, and all would include VW, Audi, and Porsche. Ford Motor Company says it's reached a tentative agreement with Canadian Auto Union, Unifor, on a three-year national labor contract. That contract covers more than 5,000 unionized employees in Canada. Unifor began negotiations with Ford last month. That's your money now.
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12: All of this with a VIX back above 17 and a 10-year at 4.61%. Gold is trading below $4,000 the ounce, moving that level today at $39.98. That is a drop of 2.9%. Again, that crude quote bears repeating. West Texas Intermediate crude, $78.17 a barrel, up now by 9.5%. The CEO of Jack Daniels maker Brown-Forman, CEO Lawson Whiting, plans to step down. That according to the Wall Street Journal. Again, recapping here, we've got stocks lower, oil surging, oil majors up today. Chevron was up by 3.3%, ExxonMobil up 4%, ConocoPhillips up by 3.5%. For on-demand news 24 hours a day, subscribe to Bloomberg News Now wherever you get your podcast. I'm Charlie Pellett, Carol and Tim. That is a Bloomberg Business Flash.
2: Thanks, Charlie, for that update. This is just crossing the Bloomberg terminal. This is coming from President Trump on the Hugh Hewitt show as we speak. The president saying that the U.S. will hit Iran, quote, hard tonight and tomorrow, President Trump says in an interview on the Hugh Hewitt show. Separately, just a few minutes ago, Politico EU reporting that the president has formally notified lawmakers this weekend that the nation is once again at war with Iran. I'm reading this right from Politico EU, giving his administration another 60-day clock to use the military in the region without congressional approval. Again, Politico EU reporting that Trump has notified Congress of a new war against Iran.
3: Yeah, a new war. So we're back, you know, what part of the conversation we had last week, what do we call it? Is it a war? Is it, you know, difficult peace negotiations? Is it denuclearization? You know, there's so many different things that we keep describing this situation, but it's a war.
2: Does it matter what you call it if the implications or ramifications are the same?
3: Great question. Right? Or great point. All right. So let's get to it, because we are watching the Strait and we know Iran understands how much power they have. They learned that in this war, that by closing the Strait, by controlling it, they really could bring the world to their knees. And so we wanted to talk with Rockford Whites, Rocky Whites. He's professor of practice in maritime studies. He's over at the Fletcher School at Tufts University. He is with us once again from Medford, Massachusetts. Rocky, it's good to have you here with us. Talk to us a little bit about what we continue to see with the Strait and your understanding or your thinking about what the Strait is going forward and Iran's control of it.
13: Yeah, great to be back. Well, this story never goes away, it seems, in 2026. So here we go again. Right now, it looks like we're essentially seeing two different oil passages through the Strait of Hormuz. One is a northern route that is effectively controlled by Iran, and they kind of do that with their trading partners. And then there's a southern route that hugs the Omani coast, and that is supported by the international community, including the United States, and has some protection from the United States Navy and Air Force that have assets in the region. So we're seeing sort of a bifurcated Strait of Hormuz that has emerged during this conflict. The shipping going through there went up kind of post MOU, but has collapsed over the weekend with all the different tit for tat between Iran and the United States. So we're in another period of uncertainty, and I think the next 60 days will be a challenging time for the shipping industry to decide how to navigate the Strait.
2: Well, what is the challenging part for the shipping industry? Is it getting insurance? Is it actually saying, wait a second, we don't know if we're allowed to go through here. We don't know if our crews want to go through here. We don't know if it's actually safe. Like, this is your lane. What is the shipping industry prioritizing here?
13: So fundamentally, they're interested in the safety of their ship. So they are able to get marine insurance. It's just a lot more expensive than it was before the war, but they can get it. But that being said, they still don't want to lose a ship, because even, you know, right now is a very profitable time for the shipping industry. So if a ship is damaged or lost in the Strait of Hormuz, they'll get the insurance money, but they won't be able to trade until they can get a new ship. So, but also the crews are always wary to go through when there's drone attacks. And I think, and also just Just over the weekend, the Iranians announced that they were re-mining parts of the strait. So that's another issue that the commercial shipping industry is facing. So I think that we'll kind of see how things shake out. I heard the run-up to our conversation, and it sounds like there's going to be significantly more U.S. strikes tonight and tomorrow. So that will probably have reciprocal attacks from the Iranians. And then at that point, we'll sort of see where things are and whether shipping can reestablish itself once sort of things calm down again.
3: Tim mentioned that President Trump was making some remarks on the Hugh Hewitt show. I just want to throw one in there as well, just crossed a minute ago. President Trump saying they will take out Pickaxe Mountain, Tehran to be ready. What are the alternatives, Rocky? Because I thought there was some point that folks were starting to think about an alternative to the Strait of Hormuz. What are the alternatives, and how long does it take to kind of get that up and running? My understanding is there is an alternative, but it's going to take longer. There will be higher costs because it will be a longer route.
13: Yeah, so there's they have pipeline alternatives. So those have been activated since early March. So there's a cross peninsular pipeline that goes from the Persian Gulf coast of Saudi Arabia to the Red Sea, and then also one that goes from the UAE's oil producing fields to the Gulf of Oman to Fujairah. So it doesn't have to go through the Strait of Hormuz. The UAE is fast tracking a second pipeline that will increase that capacity. They've announced that that'll be ready in early 2027. They're probably trying to move that as quickly as possible. You can't just build a pipeline overnight. So these things take time. I think that in the long run, the value of the kind of criticality of the Strait of Hormuz will go down over time, because additional pipelines will likely be built by Saudi Arabia, and even Kuwait and others are trying to negotiate deals to even maybe go to the Mediterranean. So, but those things will take time.
14: How much time?
13: Yeah. I mean,
14: are we talking years here? Like, is this a generational shift?
13: We're probably talking years. The UAE has an advantage because they had already started to do theirs. So theirs will be months, and that'll help a lot. You can do some by truck and things like that, but it's not really scalable. So I think we're looking at, you know, low number of years to do it, months for the UAE. And then I really do think what we'll see if sort of tensions continue, and we're seeing this back and forth, we'll see what emerged before the MOU was signed, which is tankers quietly sort of sneaking through that southern route in Omani waters with their transponders off, kind of probably at night, with U.S. military protection and coordination with that. So they'll be sneaking through. We won't really see them until they emerge on the other side.
3: How are you thinking about a Middle East going forward? How is this ultimately, this region, going to be differently after, you know, fingers crossed, things settle?
13: Yeah, well, so I think that's the
3: Houthis claiming attack on Saudi Arabia. Like, there's stuff that continues to go on. And I'm sure, you know, anyway, so I'm just curious.
13: Yeah, I think that in many ways, what this has done is it has unified the Gulf Cooperation Council countries to do their best to coordinate more and have alternatives. So in the long run, I do think that there's going to be a more resilient set of supply chain options. I think that certainly they've done pretty well, actually. For example, there in early days, there were worries about food shortages and things like that. They've really used the Red Sea and have trucked things across Saudi Arabia to the Gulf countries. So there haven't been food shortages. And even in the worst case scenarios, I mean, I think the good news is in the early days of the war, there were lots of people predicting like $200, you know, barrels of oil. That has never materialized. So I think in some ways the market has responded globally, and we see that there's actually a lot of crude oil around the world that has like oil production has increased globally to cover the Strait of Hormuz. And then as things stabilized, we saw actually oil go down, you know, well below $60 during the MOU period. So what that means is that if they just have a little bit more resilience, and that's why I mentioned that UAE pipeline earlier, I do think it really helps stabilize oil markets. But for the region, I think that they're going to be looking to coordinate more on defense. I think they're going to be investing a lot more in the anti-drone technology that's coming out of Ukraine. I thought it was very notable when Zelensky, this was a few weeks ago or maybe a couple months ago, went to Saudi Arabia, UAE, and Qatar and signed 10-year counter-drone agreement. So I think that they're going to be building up their capabilities for defense so that they can withstand future Iranian attacks or Houthi attacks, because so much of their non-oil economy relies on tourism and stability and finance, and that require you can't build you can't keep a Dubai like it is today if there are drone attacks happening every month or so.
2: Yeah, I mean, we certainly saw that play out earlier this year, and the concerns around those cities and their proximity to the conflict. Rocky, but before we let you go, Carol constantly makes the point, and I think it's a fair point, that one of the outcomes of this conflict has been that Iran has seen the power that it has when it comes to the Strait of Hormuz. And I'm wondering, moving forward, even if there is some sort of agreement reached, what that means for this shipping lane.
13: Yeah, I mean, I think that what Iran has shown is that geography matters. And I think I string it as sort of a number of different. We've seen that this matters in the Black Sea for Ukraine. They've also used geography to their advantage. The Houthis have in the Red Sea and now Iran in the Strait of Hormuz. I think what it shows is that the rise of these cheap drones means that especially for relatively unguarded supply chains that we took for granted for decades, like commercial shipping, can be disrupted with relatively cheap drones, and that the militaries of the world are still figuring out how do they respond to that. And I would say Ukraine is in the lead, which nicely kind of gives them some leverage, I think, as they kind of try to encourage the Trump administration to help be a little tougher on Russia.
3: Tying it all together, as you always do. Hey, listen, thank you so much, Rocky. We really appreciate it. Rocky Weitz, he is professor of practice in maritime studies at the Fletcher School at Tufts University. You know, so important kind of having an understanding of these crucial channels that are around the world. It's how things move around, right? I mean, ultimately, it comes down to that, and that impacts certainly the cost of things. It impacts global economies, and God, I think about all the wars over hundreds of years that have been fought about access.
2: Right? $3.87 a gallon is the average AAA price of gas right now.
3: I paid more.
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28: With SRN News, I'm Bob Agnew in Washington. President Trump says South Carolina's governor should appoint Lindsey Graham's sister to finish out his term that ends in January. Graham's death has sparked a political scramble. As a senior senator and ally of Trump, Graham was expected to win re-election easily this November. Now, Governor Henry McMaster must appoint a temporary replacement until January. Doctors are shining some light on the cause of death for the U.S. senator who passed away over the weekend at the age of 71. Preliminary findings from the D.C. Medical Examiner are that Senator Graham died of what's known as aortic dissection. That's a tear in the inner wall of the aorta. It is said to be related to the hardening of the arteries. President Trump says the U.S. is reinstating a blockade on Iran in the Strait of Hormuz and will charge ships for safe passage. He made the announcement in a post on social media. This is SRN News. For the Wall Street Business Report, I'm Bob Agnew. The administration is cracking down on banks lending to people living in the U.S. illegally. The move is part of the president's executive order for May, urging banks to scrutinize customers' citizenship. 12 states challenging Paramount's takeover of Warner Brothers Discovery today, filing a lawsuit that argues the $81 billion mega merger would extinguish competition in Hollywood and threaten jobs across the industry. The Office of California's Attorney General, who's leading the coalition, alleged that the proposed merger would lead to higher prices, lower quality, and less content for film and television. Oil prices jumped following a weekend of attacks in the Middle East, while slumping AI stocks weighed on stock markets as well. Brent crude's price climbed nearly 10% early trading on Monday. At the closing bell, the NASDAQ was down more than 400 points. For the Wall Street...
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12: Semiconductor index down 4.8%. The VIX back above 17 and the 10-year at 4.62%. 2-year, 4.27%. Gold is below $4,000 the ounce. Right now, gold is at $39.98. This precious metal lower today by 2.9%. Bottom line today, stocks did move lower. Julie Beal is chief market strategist and portfolio manager at Kayne Anderson Rudnick. And right here on Bloomberg Business Week Daily, she said the market is wrestling with two questions.
29: Geopolitical tension mean for inflation, oil prices, et cetera, and what is the durability and the sustainability of the AI CapEx cycle?
4: Julie Beal of Cain Anderson Rudnick. The S&P 500 index again recapping down 60, a drop of 0.8%. This ahead of bank earnings tomorrow morning. Five of the six biggest American banks will be reporting. Today, J.P. Morgan Chase ahead of earnings down 0.6%. Citigroup down under 0.1%. And among those bank names, a Bank of America down 0.3%. For on-demand news, 24 hours a day, subscribe to Bloomberg News Now wherever you get your podcast. I'm Charlie Pellett. That is a Bloomberg Business Flash. Tim, Carol?
3: Very much appreciated. Thank you so much, Charlie. Hey, we do want to continue with our coverage of the sudden death of Senator Lindsey Graham. We spoke to our colleague, Bloomberg News congressional reporter Eric Wasson. You know that earlier we did that. About what are the political implications of all of it? He answered for us a lot of questions about what it means for the balance of power, the succession drama it sets up in South Carolina, what it means for President Trump in terms of the initiatives he wants to get through. People, too, have also a lot of questions about the conditions that actually killed the former senator. An aortic dissection, that was according to a statement from the senator's office last night that cited preliminary findings by the medical examiner of the District of Columbia. We have to say, we've all been kind of questioning, like, what exactly is this, Tim?
2: It's actually the second most searched term on Google in the past 24 hours, and that's where our next guest comes in. Dr. Gregory Katz is clinical cardiologist at NYU Langone. He's assistant professor in the Department of Medicine at the NYU Grossman School of Medicine. He specializes in working with patients who've had cardiac events or strokes, and he publishes about health on Substack regularly. His post today is all about aortic dissection, and it really got our attention today. Disclosure, Dr. Katz is a friend. I've been reading his Substack regularly for years now. He does join us from New York. Dr. Katz, thanks for joining us on this, as I mentioned, very timely post on your Substack today. I just want to start with the basics here, because a lot of people have questions about what this actually is. What is aortic dissection?
5: So an aortic dissection is a tear in the aorta. The aorta is the largest blood vessel in the body. It comes off of the heart, and then it gives branches that go everywhere in the body, to the brain, to the kidneys, to the legs. And so a tear in that blood vessel can be a pretty scary medical thing to see.
2: How is something like this diagnosed? You make the point in your piece that this has killed other public figures, Alan Thicke, the diplomat Richard Holbrooke, the playwright Jonathan Larson, famous for Rent, among other things too. How is it diagnosed?
5: So aortic dissection is one of those diagnoses that they teach you in med school, you can't ever miss. But unfortunately, it's a diagnosis that is really often missed. And the reason for that is because it shows up in different people in very, very different ways. And so I've seen people whose symptom that they have is crushing chest pain that radiates to their back. I've also seen people who had no pain at all and they just suddenly passed out. I've seen people who have symptoms that mimic a stroke. They're paralyzed on one side of their body or they lose. I've had people who have just abdominal pain. And so one of the reasons it's so tricky is because different people have different symptoms of this condition.
3: Is age a part of how the symptoms come out, or what are the varying factors? Yeah.
5: We don't really understand why some people feel symptoms in one way and other people feel symptoms in a completely different way. I think of the symptoms that somebody's going to have related to a condition as being unrelated to whether that condition is serious, how somebody's age is. And, you know, symptoms are just sort of odd, and we don't know what symptoms somebody is going to have until they actually have that condition. And that's part of why it can be so tricky to figure out if somebody has an aortic dissection. I generally think about the people at highest risk as people who have uncontrolled high blood pressure or people who have a pre-existing medical condition. And that list of existing medical conditions is pretty small. There's really two on that list. One is a history of something called a bicuspid aortic valve, which is a condition that people are born with where one of the valves in their heart is a little bit abnormal. That happens to about 1% of the population. The other group of people are people who have connective tissue problems, like Marfan syndrome is probably the most common one. But there are a number of other connective tissue problems that can put the aorta at risk. Those are really the groups of people who with medical conditions that you should be worried about. And then if somebody has a family history of an aortic dissection, that's obviously going to play a role in how we think about their risk.
2: I think a lot of people remember Jamie Dimon of JP Morgan Chase had a condition, acute aortic dissection back in 2020. He went to the hospital. He had it successfully treated. It was a multiple hour open heart surgery. How is something like this treated?
5: Yeah, so it depends on the location of where it happens in the aorta. And so the aorta comes off of the heart, and then it loops around the back of the chest, and it goes down the back of the chest all the way into the abdomen, where it leaves off blood vessels to the legs. If the tear happens in the ascending part of the aorta, the part coming off of the heart before it loops around the back, that is an emergency surgical procedure. And we generally think about that as being a 1% risk of death for every hour it's not diagnosed and surgically corrected. If you have the second type of aortic dissection, that's often managed with medications, things that lower the blood pressure, that slow down the heart rate. And those medications are temporizing measures that we would give to somebody with an ascending, like the scary type of aortic dissection. But in reality, that type of problem really needs to be corrected surgically as quickly as possible.
6: I got to ask you, is your phone ringing off the hook?
5: I cannot tell you how many text messages I've gotten today with questions about it. And, you know, I had probably half a dozen patients who asked me if they were at risk for having an aortic dissection today. And so I think it's on the top of almost everyone's mind.
2: But in general, it is a low risk. I mean, not low risk, but the general population is at a very low risk of this.
5: It's a really, really uncommon diagnosis. We talk about it as a can't miss diagnosis because the consequences of missing it can be so catastrophic. But in reality, the vast majority of people who show up to medical attention with chest pain don't have an aortic dissection. I think about it as kind of like the aorta is something everybody has, and most people don't have an enlarged one. You're at greatest risk if it's enlarged, because an enlarged aorta, it's like a balloon that's really blown up. There's more tension on the walls. When there's more tension on the walls, higher risk of something tearing or something breaking. And most people just are not at risk of this condition. Most people don't have chronic uncontrolled high blood pressure. Most people don't have a dilated ascending aorta. And so the folks who are listening and just the patients that I saw today, most people are not walking around as ticking time bombs waiting for a problem like this.
6: Okay, but you know how we all are. We Google and we're like, oh my God, I have that symptoms. I'm probably, you know. So what should people, individuals, be asking themselves just to kind of get an idea of, well, maybe I should have this checked out? And just got about 40 seconds. Yeah.
5: So the biggest risk is sudden onset of severe chest pain. But if somebody has an abrupt loss of consciousness with no warning, if somebody has abdominal pain, chest pain radiating to the back, those are the big things to keep out for. But importantly, patients who have aortic dissections, they always look and feel sick. And so if you're feeling well but have just like a little bit of pain, that's probably not the problem. It's a severe pain. It's feeling sick. It's suddenly passing out.
6: So appreciate it. We're so glad we could do this. Really, really appreciate it, because we know a lot of people are thinking about this. Dr. Katz, Dr. Gregory Katz, cardiologist at NYU Langone, of course, joining us here on this Monday.
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13: Maybe you've thought about taking a cruise. 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
19: I'm Dan Loney with Your Money Now. Tuesday will be a big day of bank earnings. JPMorgan Chase, Bank of America, Citigroup, Wells Fargo, and Goldman Sachs will all report tomorrow morning. Investment banking revenue is expected higher by double digits, with banking a boost from some very strong IPOs like SpaceX, which lifted fee revenue sharply. Tuesday morning will also give us the latest look at inflation through the Consumer Price Index, or CPI. Expectations for thanks to lower oil prices, which were off 25% in the month. There is also an expected drop in auto prices and shelter. Unfortunately, core inflation, ex autos and gas, may still show an increase. Wall Street starting out the week lower. The Dow Industrials down 138 points at 52,498. NASDAQ lost 408 points today, and the S&P 500 was off by 60. And that is Your Money Now.
21: KDOW.
22: Points is that's in line over the past 12 months where those implied moves have potentially been, but still he thinks it's underpriced just given that, to your point, CPI, bank earnings, Kevin Warsh on Capitol Hill.
2: Okay, a little bit of a sneak peek.
22: Yes.
2: For that, we'll end up in our inboxes tomorrow. In the meantime, what are you watching that moved today?
22: So SK Hynix, I have to start with that, just given that the technology sector was the biggest decliner industry group in the S&P 500. But of course, this stock, the U.S. listed shares, not in the S&P 500, they are in the NASDAQ 100, made their debut on Friday. But of course, because of the declines we saw, SKHY is the ticker on this, down 9%. So that would be its worst day, but it's only been trading 2 days in the U.S. So if
6: like
22: you
6: what happened from
22: right,
6: Friday?
22: Exactly. Because in Seoul, where they traded today, that was a 15% decline. It triggered a decline in South Korea's indexes, yeah, just based on that. And of course, some of its peers like Samsung Electronics. I mean, this company briefly actually overtook Samsung in market value in recent weeks before it made its U.S. debut. It was above $1 trillion valuation. Now it's below that, of course, just given the declines. But before it listed in the U.S., those shares were up about 500% or more just leading into this over the last year when you looked at that run. As far as why and what triggered that decline, some of this could be just the momentum unwind that we've continued to see, because as you were gone last week, Tim, I mean, day to day, anytime I'd come in and talk to Carol, it was kind of a different way you saw the AI trade that was happening there. So if you looked at the S&P 500, obviously this stock isn't listed in there, but a lot of its peer groups, if you were looking at the production and manufacturer type chips, like a SanDisk, a Micron, all of those kind of leading declines, Western Digital, though NVIDIA, though, down 3.5%, the others were much closer to double-digit declines
6: here. I love what Mandeep Singh said, that basically these memory guys, like you can pull an SK Hynix chip out, right, of a device, and you can take a memory chip from another maker. I mean, it's a commodity business,
2: essentially. Yeah, if you can afford to get into the industry.
6: Right, if you can, right, but I'm just saying
2: for the companies that make it.
6: There isn't necessarily a very particular chip here. You know, so you're not necessarily aligned or favored to one or over the other. So I understand what you're saying, right? There's only so many players. But nonetheless, this memory space, it's commodity business. NVIDIA chips, like you think about everybody like logs those in terms of AI. So I don't know.
22: There were some AI winners, though. I mean, if you looked at the basket of Mag 7 stocks, so Brain was actually the one. I'm going to point this
2: Brain.
22: Out. So the ticker is BRAI.
6: I could use
22: down,
6: it.
22: actually, it was up 17% today, so it was the best day since June 17th. Of course, it's made its debut in February, so it's in the NASDAQ composite. It's not in the S&P 500 or the NASDAQ 100. It has about a $1 billion market cap. Trading above $6. I have to point out, though, when it did make its debut back in February, it was trading closer to $15. But what happened here was, so this is an Australian-based AI platform provider. So it has a real estate intelligence and automation, a new agent that it debuted called Aria. So this was actually, if you think, kind of a sea of red, especially if you look at the stocks, right, the chip makers, all of them were down today. But if you look more specifically at an AI stock, obviously outside of that, this was one of the winners today. And after hours trading, though, it has pulled back.
2: This is Brain spelled BRAIIN.
22: Yes.
6: Yeah, two eyes in it.
22: Two eyes in there.
2: If I only had a brain.
6: Yeah. No, it's fascinating. It's kind of a small market cap, though,
22: yes,
6: right?
22: Yes, around a little over $1 billion market cap. So it's in the NASDAQ one composite, but not in the NASDAQ 100. But wanted to point out an AI winner.
6: Yeah. No, right. It just kind of depends. All right. So let's go to the energy patch. Just got about 30 seconds.
22: Right. The
6: here.
22: Best sector today, energy. So I want to start with Valero. VLO is the ticker on this. Up 5%. Best day since not that long ago, July 8th. But of course, you had other refiners as well as Marathon Petroleum, Phillips 66 higher, and those integrated oil and gas companies like an Exxon, Chevron, just given what's happening with the clashes in the Strait of Hormuz. But obviously, keeping an eye on what inflation is going to tell us tomorrow and what that all means for this.
6: That's a really good point, right? Because we did see yields kind of kicking up in today's session. Jess, thank you so much. Bloomberg News senior equities reporter Jess Metten joining us with Stocks on the Move. Check out Stock Movers, our podcast. You can find it on Apple, Spotify, or anywhere you get your podcasts, winners and losers. How's it feel? Do you still feel like you're on vacation?
2: I was only gone for 4 days.
6: I know. Well,
2: five, I guess, actually.
6: Longer.
2: Yeah, five.
6: That's good, right?
2: Yeah. Oh.
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15: News this hour from Town Hall. I'm Keith Peters in Washington. South Carolina Governor Henry McMaster has named Darlene Graham Nordone as her late brother Lindsey Graham's temporary replacement in the U.S. Senate. Graham died at age 71 over the weekend. Nordone will serve the remaining months of his term, which ends in January. Meanwhile, Lindsey Graham's cause of death has been revealed.
20: A medical examiner has found that Senator Lindsey Graham likely died after a tear in his aorta. The tear in the inner wall of the aorta, called an aortic dissection, was related to the hardening of Graham's arteries. An official cause of death will be disclosed after further testing. The prominent South Carolina Republican who served in Congress for more than three decades had turned 71 years old just 2 days before dying on Saturday night. His office had originally said he suffered from a brief and sudden illness. Graham was a close ally of President Donald Trump and was known for advocating a strong U.S. foreign policy. He had just returned from Ukraine, where he'd met with Ukrainian President Volodymyr Zelensky. I am Anjwani, Washington.
15: In an interview, President Donald Trump says the U.S. rejects Iran, saying it controls the Strait of Hormuz.
21: Well, we're taking over the Strait.
1: They have nothing. They've got nothing. So something that nobody knows, yesterday they had an 11-hour meeting. Everything's 11 hours with these guys. You know, you can't settle a one sentence in 1 hour, in 1 minute. It should be 1 minute. And everything was agreed to yesterday. And they leave the room and they call back and they say, we had to make a couple of changes. I said, changes? They got to make changes? We're not going to make changes.
12: The conflict has intensified, raising fears of a return to all-out war and further disruption to the global economy. On Wall Street, the Dow down by 138 points today. The Nasdaq dropped 408. The S&P 500 lower by 60. 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
6: I'm Lauren Simonetti, and this is the Fox Business Report.
7: The major averages kicking off the new trading week lower on escalating Iran tensions. Oil prices rose, driving inflation fears, with West Texas Intermediate crude nearing $78 a barrel. Energy stocks rose as the price of oil spikes. Tech was the worst performing sector, with memory chip makers leading the charge. Shares of Taiwan Semiconductor Manufacturing fell over 2%, despite the chip manufacturer reporting record revenue for June, but that wasn't enough to breathe life into the faltering AI trade. TSMC is slated to report its second quarter earnings on Thursday. The Dow winners, Salesforce, Visa, and Microsoft. The Dow decliners, Caterpillar, Goldman Sachs, and NVIDIA. The Dow falling 138 points, the NASDAQ lower by 408, S&P 500 down 60. That's your Fox Business Report. I'm Hillary Barsky, invested in you.
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9: Good afternoon, Bay Area. Sorry, I got a little bit of a frog in my throat today. A little bit hoarse. I don't know. I think it rained today, but sometimes that doesn't really affect my throat the way it should. So I need a little bit of moisture, have something to drink. Welcome to Plan Your Estate Radio. I'm estate planning attorney Bob Bergman, and I'm going to be talking about at least one topic today, but I want to urge you all to go to my website at lawbob.com and look for my menu item that is webinars, and watch one of my on-demand webinars to get educated about estate planning, why we do it, what is it intended to solve, what's it intended to avoid, what my process is, the different levels of planning that I offer, and the fee structure I have for those different levels of planning. Then if you decide you want to work with me, it's easy enough to follow the directions at the end of the webinar to schedule a preliminary planning session with me to decide what level of planning you want to do. But today, I'm going to talk about one of the specific features of the planning that I do for families. Now, this is for those of you that have children or grandchildren or nieces or nephews or anybody else that's important in your life that you want to make sure that they are going to actually have their inheritance from you protected as much as possible. So it's not necessarily just for children, but today I'm going to be talking in terms of children and a children's inheritance. Now, the biggest threat to your child's inheritance in California isn't actually the probate court. It's the outright distribution of the inheritance that leaves their inheritance.

0: inheritance completely exposed to future ex-spouses, lawsuits, creditors, malpractice claims, failed businesses, all of the above. When you leave property directly to a loved one, those assets become their personal property. This means a single car accident, or a messy divorce, or a failed business, or a mistake made by a professional who can be sued for malpractice, all of those could wipe out everything you worked so hard to build. I would also add, if the beneficiary you leave things to is in the middle of going through bankruptcy, the bankruptcy court can seize the inheritance to pay the debts. And then if there's anything left over, that's what the person you left the inheritance to will receive. So establishing an asset protection trust for beneficiaries is something that California families can rely on as the most effective way to build a legal fortress around the wealth that you're leaving. What I call the castle, or the castle trust planning. Now, you likely feel a deep sense of responsibility to provide for your children while worrying that a sudden business failure or a failed marriage might drain their safety net, what they inherited from you. It's a common concern for parents who want to protect the family bloodline without controlling their children from the grave. This show today will explain how to use a California-specific trust strategy, which I call the Castle Trust, to ensure that your legacy remains secure. I'll also talk about the mechanics of spendthrift provisions, the role of discretionary distributions, and how a certified specialist, such as the one speaking to you right now, can help you and your family gain true peace of mind. So, why are outright inheritances vulnerable here in California? Well, a lot of parents believe that once their trust is signed, their children's future is secure. But most standard estate plans, including many still being drafted today, rely on an outright distribution to the children. This means the beneficiary receives their full inheritance in one lump sum, which could be at a specific age, like 25 or 30, or sometimes in installments, maybe at one age and then another chunk at a later age and then another chunk at a final age, which I call blowing your inheritance on the installment plan. Once that money or property hits your child's bank account or hands, it's legally their property. That also means it's legally available to everyone else. If your child is sued or faces financial trouble, that inheritance just becomes another asset for a collector to seize. Now, California is a community property state, and that creates a specific divorce trap. While an inheritance is technically separate property of a child who receives it who's married, it's incredibly easy for it to be transmuted into community property. What is transmutation? Well, think, you know, when the alchemists of old tried to turn lead into gold, that would be a transmutation. They're taking lead, a very common substance, and magically trying to turn it into gold, which is much more valuable. Well, in this case, if your child uses inherited funds to pay down the joint mortgage on the house they own with their spouse, or deposits money they received into a shared or joint account, a future ex-spouse could claim 50% of that money or that property in a divorce settlement. In other words, if the inheritance is used to pay for debts of the marriage or is put into accounts owned by the marriage, that can actually transmute or change the very character of the inheritance from being separate property to community property. And then beyond divorce, a simple car accident or a failed business venture or a malpractice claim, if you have a child that is a professional of some kind that can make a mistake and be sued for that mistake, that can all lead to a court judgment that drains an inherited account quickly. An asset protection trust for beneficiaries here in California can act as a shield that keeps legal ownership in the trust while allowing the heir to enjoy the assets. So let's go into this a little deeper now. Standard trusts are excellent at avoiding the California probate process, which currently is triggered for estates over a certain amount. However, these trusts don't protect the money once it leaves the trust. Mandatory distributions are the weakest point of any estate plan. Magic ages to deliver assets to an heir don't account for life's unpredictability. If your child's in the middle of a lawsuit when they reach the magic age where everything's distributed to them, that means their inheritance is now right into the creditor's hands where they can steal it. Now, a section of the probate code, section 15300, allows for what are called spendthrift provisions. Now, these provisions essentially tell the world the beneficiary cannot pledge their future inheritance to pay off a debt. So you might wonder, what's a spendthrift trust? Well, it's a legal instruction that prevents a creditor from stepping into the beneficiary's shoes to demand money from the trustee of the trust. So this is the first layer of security, ensuring your hard-earned wealth stays within the family bloodline. Now we're coming up on the first break with the show. When we come back, I'll be talking about the Castle Trust strategy. So stay tuned. This is Attorney Bob Bergman, your host.
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10: I'm Dan Lody with Your Money Now. British budget airline EasyJet says it has reached an agreement in principle for a $7.7 billion takeover by U.S. private equity firm Apollo, topping a rival offer from fellow American private equity investor Castlelake. The fresh offer signals a bidding battle could now emerge between the two U.S. investors for ownership of the carrier. Ford Motor Company says it has reached a tentative agreement with Canadian auto union Unifor on a three-year national labor contract. That contract covers more than 5,000 unionized employees in Canada. Unifor began negotiations with Ford last month. FIFA is selling the grass that will be used for the July 19th final at MetLife Stadium in New Jersey at $450 a piece. FIFA says each segment of the turf is 17.5 by 17.5 by 17.5, although it doesn't specify what measure they are using. The markets continue lower. The Dow Industrial Average down more than 150 points. The NASDAQ down almost 400. That's Your Money Now.
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0: Hi, welcome back. So let's talk about the Castle Trust strategy. I use a specialized approach, which I call the Castle Trust, to solve the vulnerabilities of standard estate plans. Excuse me. This strategy moves away from the traditional model of handing over a lump sum at a specific age. Instead, the first step is shifting from mandatory distributions to discretionary distributions. By keeping the inheritance behind the walls of the castle, the inheritance remains protected from the beneficiary's personal relationships, personal finances, and personal debts and liabilities. The trustee has the authority to decide when and how to release funds, ensuring the money isn't forced into your child's hands at the exact moment they might be facing a lawsuit or financial crisis. So to maintain this, first of all, if your child is competent, your child can be the trustee exercising this discretion as long as there's no problems. If you're concerned about your client, or rather your child, acting as the trustee of their own trust, you might want to select an independent trustee, a third-party trustee, like a professional fiduciary, attorney, CPA, bank, or trust company, to either be the one making the decisions, called a distribution trustee, or also actually being the one in charge. By doing this, you can create legal separation between the beneficiary, your child, and their inheritance. In fact, I build into the Castle Trust that if your child's acting as the trustee and looks like they're running into financial difficulties, they can step down as the trustee and appoint a qualified distribution trustee to take over. Why is this important? Because the distribution trustee is there to decide if and when to make distributions in that person's discretion. So typically in a trust like this, we define distribution standards, abbreviated as HEMS, H-E-M-S, which stands for Health, Education, Maintenance, and Support. So what this does is the trustee determines whether or not a distribution should be made based on whether it's needed for the child's health, education, maintenance, or support need. Maintenance and support are things like food, clothing, shelter, recreation, vacation, things like that. So this will allow the inheritance to be protected from creditors, but allow the inheritance to be used for your child's benefit in a way that the child doesn't own it in any way that a court can seize. So for example, in a divorce situation, keeping inherited wealth in a separate bucket or castle is vital for protection. A castle trust allows the trustee to make third-party payments, such as paying a child's mortgage or tuition directly, rather than depositing cash into a personal account. This prevents the commingling of funds that often leads to separate property being legally transformed or transmuted into community property. It's a proactive way to ensure your family legacy stays within your bloodline and away from a future ex-spouse's reach. In fact, I often suggest that people have a requirement that before their child can receive any distribution from their castle, that any spouse that they have has to enter into a spousal property agreement, giving up any and all claim now and for always to the assets in the castle trust. And a similar thing, if the child is going to get married, that the fiancé enter into a premarital or prenuptial agreement that says the same thing. Now, this may mean that the child's spouse or fiancé refuses to do that. And if that's the case, that actually may give important information to your child about whether or not the relationship that they're in now or contemplating entering is actually going to be a good and beneficial one for them if their spouse or fiancé refuses to enter into an agreement saying, I give up any claim to your inheritance. That might answer everything that your child needs to know about whether or not they're in the right place. Now, think of your estate plan like a custom-built home in San Jose, for example. You wouldn't use a generic one-size-fits-all blueprint for a complicated property. Now, there's a lot of trust mills out there. There's online services. There's software you can get. And pretty much, and even many, many attorneys that draft trusts or sell trusts, they don't have the software or the expertise to build in the specific asset protection trust for your children that's able to withstand aggressive legal challenges. In other words, they don't have the ability to create the castle trust, and they don't know how to make it. Whereas, if you work with me, then I can make sure that we have built that protection into whatever estate plan we put together for you. So implementing an asset protection trust for beneficiaries in California residents, for California residents, relies on more than just signing a document. Local expertise and statewide expertise is essential because the courts may have specific ways of interpreting trust language. For a plan to work, you have to complete the asset retitling process known as funding the trust. If real estate or accounts or other assets are properly titled in the name of the trust, the protective castle laws simply don't exist after you've died. This step is often overlooked, but it's what separates a valid legal shield from a pile of useless paperwork. High Silicon Valley property values make this planning even more urgent. With the current federal estate tax exemption in 2026 at $15 million, most families won't owe federal death taxes. But Proposition 19 remains a major hurdle for inherited real estate. Without a carefully structured plan, children could face massive property tax reassessments that make keeping the family home unaffordable. Now, you need to start first by identifying if your children are in high-risk categories. This includes children in high-liability professions like medicine, law, dentists, CPAs, maybe civil engineers, or tech startups where lawsuits are common. It's vital to act now because of the fraudulent transfer rule. You can't wait until a lawsuit is already filed to add protection in for your child. The law requires these structures to be in place before trouble arises. The ultimate goal is simple. You want to ensure your hard-earned wealth benefits your children and grandchildren, not their creditors or future ex-spouses.
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18: With SRN News, I'm Keith Peters in Washington. South Carolina Governor Henry McMaster has named Darlene Graham Nordone as her late brother Lindsey Graham's temporary replacement in the U.S. Senate. Graham died at age 71 over the weekend. Nordone will serve the remaining months of his term, which ends in January. A special election next month will determine the new Republican nominee for Graham's seat. A federal immigration officer fatally shot a motorist in Maine on Monday, the second time in a week. The U.S. Immigration and Customs Enforcement agents have used deadly force. Senator Angus King, an independent from Maine, said Homeland Security Secretary Mark Wayne Mullen told him the agent opened fire Monday after the man tried to use his vehicle as a weapon against agents who were pursuing him for deportation. More details at SRNNews.com.
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0: So welcome back. This second half of the show, I'm going to talk about how to fix a broken trust in California. Now note, I'm not talking about being a counselor here, as in marriage and family counselor, and you've got trust that was broken, we're trying to fix that. I'm talking about trusts that are irrevocable trust. Revocable is one you can change. Irrevocable is one that you can't change, except it doesn't mean it's impossible to change it. So the word irrevocable doesn't have to mean unchangeable, especially if you have a trust that was created decades ago and it no longer fits your life. You might feel weighed down by the administrative burden, if you're married, of a bypass trust that requires its own tax ID and complex annual accounting, even though the current federal estate tax exemption has risen to $15 million here in 2026. It's perfectly normal to feel anxious about being stuck with an outdated strategy, but California law provides a clear path through trust modification petitions. Now, I understand the thought of going to court can feel overwhelming and expensive, but updating your trust doesn't mean that you need to have a long contested battle. So I'm going to talk about how it's possible to simplify trust administration and reflect current tax realities and breathe new life into a broken trust document, ensuring that your estate plan remains a useful tool rather than a source of security and peace of mind. Let's learn how to identify if your trust is broken and discover the legal steps to update outdated terms that no longer serve your family. So, when you set up an estate plan, you're usually looking for long-term security. But life changes. Sometimes the legal documents meant to protect your family end up creating more stress than relief. A trust modification petition, either brought under Probate Code Section 15403, or in some cases, Probate Code Section 15409, is a formal legal request filed with your local probate court to change the terms of a trust that is technically irrevocable or unchangeable. While it sounds intimidating to go to court, these petitions are primarily used as an uncontested legal tool where everyone involved agrees that the current makeup of the trust no longer makes sense. Now, it's helpful to understand the difference between an amendment and a petition to modify a trust. If you have a revocable trust, you can usually change it yourself with an amendment. Once a trust becomes irrevocable, often after a spouse passes away, you can't just cross out lines and write new stuff in, or sign a new page. Instead, you're going to need the court's permission to fix the trust document. Now, here in San Jose, and actually as I assist families with this throughout California, we often use trust modification petitions to modernize plans that have become administratively broken or inefficient over time. So, Many trusts written 20 years ago were designed to avoid estate taxes when the exemption was much lower. But now with the very high federal estate tax exemption here in 2026, the complex bypass trust structures that require separate tax ID numbers and expensive annual accounting are unnecessary for many families. In fact, probably the most common reason I go to court to modify an old trust is because it required the surviving spouse to divide the assets of the trust into two pieces, typically a Trust A or Survivor's Trust, which is revocable and contains the surviving spouse's share of property, and then a Trust B or Bypass Trust or Exemption Trust or Unified Credit Shelter Trust, a lot of different names for the same thing. Basically, a trust that has the property that belonged to the deceased spouse put into an irrevocable trust, typically for the benefit of the surviving spouse. But sometimes there's trusts that have a typographical error or a drafting mistake that prevents the trust from working. I dealt with a trust a number of years ago where the family created a trust very quickly, and one of the children, who was an attorney in another state and not an estate planning attorney, decided to modify the language of the trust to provide that 100% of the assets would pass into a bypass trust. There was literally no way to administer that trust as written, because you can't take the property of the surviving spouse and put it into the bypass trust. You just can't do that. So we actually went to court to fix that, and at the same time, I put together a trust that made more sense for the family. So typos or drafting mistakes, which are sometimes called legally scrivener's errors, a scrivener being someone who's writing, can lead to confusion for the trustee or even unintended tax consequences. A petition to clarify the original intent and ensure the trust functions, it would actually allow you to clarify the original intent and ensure the trust functions exactly as it meant to function. Family dynamics are not static. A beneficiary might develop special needs in the future that require a specific type of trust to protect their government benefits. Other beneficiaries, along with a surviving spouse, may decide they want to modify the inheritance that's going to be received in the future to have it be a castle trust for those children instead of an outright distribution. We talked about that in the first half of the show, the advantages of a castle trust. Many older trusts don't have anything like that. So we can go to court and add those provisions in to have a much stronger asset-protected trust for the children and other heirs who are going to inherit in the future. So I often use trust modification petitions to align the legal language of the trust with the current reality of the family so that we can actually fix trusts. I actually have a dedicated website, irrevocabletrustdoctor.com, where I talk about fixing broken trusts. Because that's what I do. I go to court to fix broken trusts. And I help families throughout the state of California with this. Not just here in the Santa Clara Valley, not just in Contra Costa County and in San Mateo County, but throughout the state I can assist with this. Now, fixing an irrevocable trust in California is a methodical process that prioritizes agreement over conflict. While the law calls these documents irrevocable, it also provides specific mechanisms to ensure they don't become obsolete or burdensome. The most efficient way to proceed is through the trust modification petitions, where all parties who are interested parties are in alignment. This path replaces the stress of litigation or fighting in court with a structured, cooperative approach. So what I do first is I start by auditing the trust. identifying the specific language in the trust, and it could be multiple parts of the trust that is broken, such as an outdated distribution requirement or an outright distribution or dividing into an A and a B or a survivors and bypass trust. That's the first thing. The next thing is to confirm that there is agreement from the settlor, that's the person who created the trust, that's typically going to be the surviving spouse if it was a joint trust, and then all the beneficiaries. Once we have buy-in from everybody, I draft the petition, citing the appropriate legal authority, and then have waivers of notice and consents that are signed by all of the interested parties, typically the beneficiaries of the trust. It's then filed in the appropriate way in whatever court I happen to be dealing with. If it's San Mateo County, I take it up, I make an appointment with the clerk, and I go up there and I file it in person, and it's typically heard and decided the same morning. If it's Santa Clara County, I file it electronically, and then it takes a few days before the clerk accepts it for filing, and then it's turned over to one of the judges to consider, and then if the judge signs it, it's usually a few days later that it's been signed, and I can go pick up an order. In Contra Costa County, if it's urgent, it can be heard typically and signed in the same day, but not always. If it's not urgent, you have to have a noticed hearing and actually go to court. But I do all those kinds of things. So California law is very flexible when every beneficiary agrees to a change. And under new law that took effect in January of this year, adult beneficiaries can often represent the interests of their minor children or unborn heirs. This streamlines the process and can help avoid the extra costs of a court-appointed guardian. When everyone's on the same page, the court is much more likely to approve trust modification petitions quickly. Now, if you're feeling stuck, I can help facilitate these agreements to ensure the family's needs are met. We're coming up on the end of the third segment of the show today. When we come back, we'll wrap it up here on Plan Your Estate Radio.
20: For the Wall Street Business Report, I'm Bob Agnew. The administration is cracking down on banks lending to people living in the U.S. illegally. The move is part of the president's executive order from May, urging banks to scrutinize customers' citizenship. 12 states challenging Paramount's takeover of Warner Brothers Discovery today, filing a lawsuit that argues the $81 billion mega merger would extinguish competition in Hollywood and threaten jobs across the industry. The Office of California's Attorney General, who's leading the coalition, alleged that the proposed merger would lead to higher prices, lower quality, and less content for film and television. Oil prices jumped following a weekend of attacks in the Middle East, while slumping AI stocks weighed on stock markets as well. Brent crude's price climbed nearly 10% early trading on Monday. At the closing bell, the NASDAQ was down more than 400 points. For the Wall Street,
21: you can always take another vacation, but this one is different. 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You'll sail from Fort Lauderdale to the Bahamas, Jamaica, the Cayman Islands, and Mexico. 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Mike Gallagher, Scott Jennings, Larry O'Connor, Jennifer Horn. 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
10: I'm Dan Loney with Your Money Now. The Seattle Seahawks of the NFL apparently going to be sold to the Khosla family, including Vinod Khosla, who is the founder of Khosla Ventures. Price tag for the team is $9.612 billion. The team is being sold by the Paul Allen Foundation. Allen bought the team back in 1997 for $194 million. His foundation has been running the team since Allen's death in 2018. After six long years, Olive Garden's flagship promotion, the never-ending Pasta Pass, is officially returning. For just $100, diners can eat their fill of the American-Italian restaurant chain's pasta dishes during the promotion's 13-week run. The catch? There's only 10,000 passes available. The passes will drop on the restaurant chain's website starting Thursday. Wall Street stocks finished the day out lower. The Dow Industrial averaged down 138 points at 52,498. NASDAQ lost 408. S&P 500 off 60. That's Your Money.
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0: And welcome back to the final segment of the show today. Now, the one nice thing, California law is very flexible when all the beneficiaries agree to a change. Now, under a change in the law that took place January 1 of this year, the Virtual Representation Law, Assembly Bill 565, adult beneficiaries can often represent the interests of minors or unborn heirs. This is able to streamline the process and often helps avoid the extra cost of a court-appointed guardian. You'll still need a court-appointed guardian or guardian ad litem for a special needs person and an adult. And also for an adult beneficiary whose locations are unknown. But when everyone is on the same page, the court is much more likely to approve trust modification petitions quickly. Some courts actually require you to give reasons in the petition for why the modification is appropriate, even if everybody agrees. For example, that's the case in San Mateo County. If you're requesting a modification, the judge wants to see reasons for the modification in the petition. It doesn't have to be a big, long, drawn-out explanation. Sometimes just the fact that the law has changed, or you're trying to provide asset protection for the heirs, or put in a supplemental needs trust for a special needs beneficiary, it doesn't have to be a long, elaborate explanation. But the court wants to see some reason why the trust should be modified. Sometimes you need to change a trust because something happened that the original creator of the trust never saw coming. So probate code section 15404 allows for modifications based on changed circumstances, like a beneficiary's health crisis or a massive shift in tax laws. The court's primary goal isn't to be a roadblock to the change. It's to ensure that the trust creator's original intent is fulfilled, even if the specific words on the pages of the trust need to be updated to make that happen. If your family is facing administrative hurdles dealing with the trust, or you realized, oh my goodness, I never did any administration when my spouse passed away, and I've been operating as if everything's mine, but I realized that it was supposed to be split, and can we undo that? The answer is yes. And I find in vast majority of cases, the children are completely on board with that for a very simple reason. If you split assets into two trusts at the first spouse's death, the survivor's share and the bypass share, which is the deceased spouse's share. What also happens at that time is that the property in the bypass trust has its value fixed for income tax purposes as of the date of death of the first spouse. Why is that important? Well, let's say that 50% of real estate in the Santa Clara Valley went into the bypass trust, and the surviving spouse lives another 10 years. And in the meantime, that real estate went up by $1 million or more, and half of it's in the bypass trust. If that's the case, when the property is sold later on by the children, they're going to pay income tax on the half of the growth that was in the bypass trust. Now, there's two ways to deal with that. Number one, if the bypass trust was never created in the first place, we can go to court with a trust modification petition and surgically remove all of the provisions in the trust that require it to be divided, and then say everything just goes to the survivor. Why is that important? Because when the survivor passes away, they own 100% of what's in their trust, and 100% of what's in their trust gets revalued to market value at date of death for income tax and estate tax purposes. So that can save the family a lot of money that way. But if the trust has already been created, if the bypass trust has already been created, we can get the same tax effect by going to court and putting a general power of appointment into the bypass trust in favor of the surviving spouse. The general power of appointment, never intended to be exercised, will cause the value in the bypass trust to be included in the taxable estate of the surviving spouse, and it will get the basis or cost basis will be increased to the market value at the date of death of the surviving spouse. That's pretty powerful stuff. And done correctly, it can provide for the family saving tens or even hundreds of thousands of dollars. So I got about a minute to go on the show today, and I want to thank you for joining me. I hope you've learned about Castle Trust, and you can say, that sounds like something good for my family. Maybe I should watch one of Bob's webinars and go and work with him to get that set up for my family. And if you already have a trust, your surviving spouse, and you realize, I never split the trust, or we need to make changes to it, and it's part of it's irrevocable now, we can fix that. You can give me a call there. 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Okay, that's it for today. This is Attorney Bob Bergman, your host of Plan Your Estate Radio. Until next Monday, Bay Area, have a great rest of the week. Goodbye.
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18: News this hour from Town Hall. I'm Keith Peters in Washington. National politics reporter Meg Kennard reports Senate colleagues are feeling Lindsey Graham's death personally.
8: Even though there are deep partisan divides when it comes to the issues, members of the Senate have been known to be pretty tight with one another across the aisle. And many Democrats and Republicans since Graham's death have taken to social media and done a number of news interviews reflecting on their work with him. And even if they disagreed on something, appreciation for his passion for the issues that he worked on.
18: Meanwhile, South Carolina Governor Henry McMaster has appointed Graham's sister Darlene Nordone to finish out the Senate term of her late brother. Graham died following a tear in his aorta, according to a preliminary medical examiner finding shared by his office. An official cause of death will be disclosed after toxicological and microscopic testing. There's a new coalition with Ukrainian President Volodymyr Zelensky to combat the threat from Russia.
9: Ukraine and nine other countries announced that they are forming a coalition to protect Europe from ballistic missiles. Zelensky was in Paris seeking help in developing measures against Russia's missile attacks that have pummeled Ukraine as the rest of Europe remains wary of Moscow's wider ambitions on the continent. Zelensky and leaders of Denmark, France, Germany, Italy, the Netherlands, Norway, Spain, Sweden, and the United Kingdom say they recognize the growing threat posed by ballistic missiles, which are harder to stop than cruise missiles or drones. I'm Lisa Dwyer.
18: President Trump says the United States is reinstating a blockade on Iran and the Strait of Hormuz and will charge other ships for safe passage. On Wall Street, the Dow down by 138 points. More on these stories at townhall.com.
25: This is Seth Leibson for townhall.com. Talking politics with your average young male these days, chances are you will hear all kinds of odd theories coming from the Pied Pipers of Podcastistan. You will hear them mentioning experts nobody heard of until about 10 minutes ago, or until they were discovered by these podcasters because of their contrary and often conspiratorial thinking. Young men especially are attracted to this novel wisdom, and they are so prone because, as they will tell you, mainstream institutions have been untruthful over the years. But because some institutions that we used to rely on and respect have been taken over by partisanship and been wrong, doesn't mean that all normative thinking and scholarship is a lie or cannot be trusted, or that people nobody have ever heard of are the replacement for true wisdom. We dismiss and ignore this fallacious thinking at our collective peril. The task of the serious is to be able to discern truth from fiction and greatness from mediocrity. In these critical times, that task has never been more important than now. I'm Seth Leibson.
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5: I'm Liz Klayman, and this is the Fox Business Report.
6: The major averages ending lower on escalating Iran tensions. The tech-heavy NASDAQ leading the declines as chip stocks stumble as AI worries return. Surging oil prices are driving inflation fears, with West Texas Intermediate crude settling over $78 a barrel, its highest price since June the 15th. Memory stocks remain under heavy pressure. Shares of South Korean chipmaker SK Hynix plunged 9% following its blockbuster NASDAQ debut on Friday. The Magnificent Seven Big Cap Tech stocks were mostly lower, led by Tesla and Nvidia. However, shares of Apple rose over 0.5% and notched its 13th record close this year. Software stocks climbed amid a rotation out of chips. The Dow down 138 points, the NASDAQ lower by 408, S&P 500 down 60. That's your Fox Business Report. I'm Hillary Barsky, invested in you.
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9: Ladies and gentlemen, happy that you are listening. It is the 13th of July, 2026, here in stormy, thunder and lightning, raining Central Florida, as it kind of almost every afternoon does. And as always, serious talk on everything that affects you. We'll do the markets, the economy, your job, your industry, oil prices, the war that continues, and all that crap, and whatever else comes to mind. And we have some very important words on areas of the market we have been warning you about today. We will be to the point, and we'll be quite specific. And if you don't get this radio show in your city, we will post it at GaryK.com. We'll also post it on our X feed. If you don't follow us on X, you should. If you'd like to email us, just be nice and respectful. We'll be nice and respectful back, unless you like terrorists and you're a racist and all that other crap. And also, we'll post it at the YouTube channel of Biz TV. All right. First things first, Senator Lindsey Graham passes away at 71 years old. Heart disease, which led to, for lack of a better word, a tear in the heart, heart attack, and passed away at the age of 71. A very influential senator. I'm not going to get into the back and forth. What I just want to talk about, what happened to people? I hope you don't mind 2 minutes of this. What happened to people? Social media has a ton of people happy that he's dead. Happy that he's dead. I don't know how people look themselves in the mirror. When Trump did it to Robert Mueller, I don't know how Trump looked himself into the mirror. He was happy that Robert Mueller dead. And now Lindsey Graham, the other side, is now happy that he's dead. People wishing death upon people. I don't even know what to say. So we're just going to leave it at that. It's just,

We know there's outliers out there, but man, a lot of people on internet. And you would think, they would think, boy, I don't know if I want to celebrate somebody's death because people will think worse of me. No, they're doing it and thinking this is great. I'm showing what I am and what I'm against. I want him dead. We move on. One of my favorite scenes in movies is in Jurassic Park when they land in the helicopter and they go off into on the Jeep, and all of a sudden Sam Neill gets out, pulls off his glasses, and his eyes are wide open. And then he goes to Laura Dern and turns her head, and they see the dinosaurs. It's one of my favorite scenes in movies. He passed away. And you know what I realize? How much time has passed. How much time has passed. Because he was 78. Jurassic Park year was 93, 33 years ago. Time is really moving, kids. I think I'm going to start waking up at 5 a.m. in the morning now to have more time during the day. It's going too fast, isn't it? We move on. Nothing good out of the Middle East. I guess we put on a blockade after. Look, I don't trust a word out of this president's mouth, so I don't know what's going on except to say Iran shot up ships. We retaliated. Now we're blockading, and oil prices, as I speak, are up $6.50 today, $6.50 to $7, and that obviously is not a good thing. Just fundamentally is bad news because it also moves yields up. We're at 4.6 now, up 0.40 today. So I'm just letting you know, fundamentally, no good news on that front right now. And I don't know what the outcome's going to be. I'm hoping cooler heads prevail. As I said from day one, remember, I'm the one who said it. And I'll say it again. You're not dealing with normal players with Iran. They're terrorists. They're murderers. And as I said to you, unfortunately, our government completely miscalculated who they were dealing with. Oh yeah, we cut a deal. And what did I come on the radio show and say? No, they didn't. Oh, we cut a deal. No. They agreed to deal. No. So I don't know where this ends up. All I can do is report to you. Oil prices up $6.50 to $7 today, and that's no fun. Next. SpaceX. So we basically said to you a few things recently since it came out. Number one, we have no edge. It's not been public long enough. It hasn't been trading long enough. We don't have an edge on it. So we're just going to back off and see how it plays out, see how it trades. But just so you know, for the last couple of years, they've been opening up things too hot, touting them too hotly, and they've all been crumbling. And as you know, we have highlighted a bunch of initial public offerings in the last year to 2 years that are down 50, 60, 70, 80% since their big highs. And guess what they did with SpaceX? It was $225, I believe, the second day. Right now, as I speak, it's $139, down another $6 today. We warned you. Valuations matter. We know what everybody's saying about what's the shape of things to come. They're going to have great, fabulous growth.
Terrific. But we're dealing in real time here. And I'm sorry, a $2 trillion market cap with $18 billion in revenues and loses a ton of money? Sorry, can't help you. But what was the other thing we told you? They opened it up at $150. It was $135 IPO, initial public offering. We simply stated if it breaks the $150, that would mean everybody in the aftermarket, once it traded, is losing money, and that could invite selling. And it did. So it's 139 and change as I speak. The market's closing in about 10 minutes. We still have no edge. The only thought we had, if it holds 150, that would be good news, but it broke it like hot knife through butter. I got my statement right. So that's the next part of the equation. And then we also warned you about all the other space stocks that all the pundits were telling you, hey, you got to own. And what are we saying to you? Just be careful. We're not going to tell you not to own them. We'll just be careful because a bunch of these space stocks that they keep touting hardly have any sales or lose a bunch of money. They've crumbled. 50% drops is the norm in the last 4, 5, 6 weeks. All the favorite names, 50% drops. Hope you listened. We'll stay on it, but as of now, nothing but selling. Rough day today for SpaceX and other space stocks, and by sympathy, Tesla's down about $14 today also. Elon Musk. So that's a little bit of not so great news to start off the show. And as you know, we're just going to tell it like it is. Now, the other part of the equation is what we've been warning you about when it comes to the artificial intelligence and the semiconductors. So we're going to do that again up next on Investor's Edge.

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10: It doesn't get better than this.
0: So, we have been doing this little exercise with you on the semiconductors and artificial intelligence names that have been highly touted to you and continuously told, don't worry. Well, we say worry. What we've been doing on this show with you for, with those areas
10: is simply coming on here and saying, imagine if there was only 100 stocks in the market, a little example we've always done. And imagine if, let's assume we know what an uptrend and a downtrend is. We know what a bull and a bear market is. And let's say all 100 of those stocks are in a bull market and an uptrend. Well, that means the market's in an uptrend. And let's say they're all equal weighted also. And then what happens if we're able to come on the radio show and say, hey, just let you know that of that 100 that were in uptrends, 20 of them now have topped out or in downtrends. Well, that means a little bit of headwinds, and you're going to have to avoid those 20, and it's of note. And then what happens if another 20 and another 20 and another 20 and another 20? Well, that means things are changing, and we have to recognize it. And as we've always said to you, markets, when they top, when they bottom, it doesn't happen usually in an instant. It happens over time, little by little, piece by piece, inch by inch, stock by stock. And what have we been doing with you on the semiconductors and artificial intelligence? Well, we've been letting you know that more and more stocks in that sphere, assuming we know what we're talking about on uptrends and downtrends, had topped out and were heading south, breaking support levels and the all-important 50-day moving average. And then we state to you, and if more names happen to the downside and break, that'll weaken things even more, and that's the process of going from a bullish phase to a bearish phase of unknown price and time. And what typically happens is the specs, the speculative names, which were brought up because of the group strength, well, they've crashed. You have some semiconductor stocks that have crashed. SOLS has gone from 91 to 60 in 5 days. That's a crash, right? Would you say that's a crash? I think so. That's one example. Just one. ACLS, 194 to 136. That's a crash, right? MPWR has gone from 1714 to 1289. And by the way, all these have broken the 50-day moving average, some by far. How about PLAB, 56 to 28? Oh, that's 50% almost. I'm rounding off. And we always say to you, well, the issue is we do not know how far and how long, but as long as these things continue to happen, well, we're just letting you know today the semiconductor index is down another 600 plus as I speak with 3 minutes left in the market. Artificial intelligence stocks, again, hit hard. SanDisk, the leading name, is down $250. Micron is down 40. Seagate is down 51. Western Digital is down 27. GE Vernova is down $46. ASML down 68. They report this week. Applied Materials down 27. Lam Research down 20. Symbol A-Lab is down 51. Advanced Micro Devices is down 23. I can go on, but I made my point. The stronger names are coming in. As I speak, the semiconductor index is now right at the 50-day moving average again, where, by the way, it held 3 days ago and gapped up the next day. You know what the problem is now? There's even fewer stocks now in participation. And when there's fewer stocks in participation, it's tougher to get things going again. By the way, we say this knowing, absolutely knowing, that it's earnings season. But we're letting you know they worsened things again today. Remember that SK Hynix that just came public. It was a South Korea, SK stands for South Korea, came public on the NASDAQ. It was already trading in South Korea. What did we tell you on that one? Careful, careful. We'll see. We have no edge. Well, they brought that out. It was 177 on Friday, closed at 168. It's 152 and change today, down almost $16. Why? It's an artificial intelligence semiconductor play. So we're letting you know that that area worsened. Stocks that broke down a couple of weeks ago, farther down in their bearish trend. And please don't argue. Now you're going to hear from pundits, everything's fine, don't worry, they're now cheap. We're letting you know the die has been cast right now, and just wait till we say, maybe the coast is clear. And it'll be a maybe. And we say that, why? The loss on 30, 40, 50%. And they could go down 50, 60, 70%. What, you don't think so? So we're just letting you know that area is in more trouble today as the market closes today. And what it did also, and we said this to you several times recently, the semiconductors and artificial intelligence now have a bigger influence on the NASDAQ and NASDAQ 100 a lot more than they have in the past. NASDAQ down 408 today, the NASDAQ 100 down 561. The semiconductors closed down 619 today. A very rough day. And I can just labor through all the moves today, like LITE down 33. Ciena down 15. Coherent down 17. Fix down 25. That's a construction name. AMD down 23. Remember Marvell? The CEO of NVIDIA said it's going to be a $1 trillion company. Well, not so quick. Marvell just dropped from 330 to 217 in 3 weeks. Careful. Up next, what's working? But we're not done yet. I'm Gary. This is the one and only Investor's Edge.

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3: I'm Dan Loney with Your Money Now. Red ink on Wall Street as higher oil prices and a pullback on AI stocks set the tone. The Dow fell 138 points, ending the day at 52,498. NASDAQ lost 408 points. The S&P 500 was up by 60. West Texas crude was up 9% today at $78.14 a barrel. Volkswagen says it might have to cut 50,000 more jobs as it looks to bring costs into line. According to the Wall Street Journal, a memo published Monday showed that CEO Olivier Blum is looking at a variety of options right now. VW already negotiated a workforce cut of 50,000 with labor representatives. This cut would be on top of the fund and all would include VW, Audi, and Porsche. Ford Motor Company says it's reached a tentative agreement with Canadian auto union Unifor on a three-year national labor contract. That contract covers more than 5,000 unionized employees in Canada. Unifor began negotiations with Ford last month. That's Your Money Now.
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11: With SRN News, I'm Keith Peters in Washington. South Carolina Governor Henry McMaster has named Darlena Graham Nardone as her late brother Lindsey Graham's temporary replacement in the U.S. Senate. Graham died at age 71 over the weekend. Nardone will serve the remaining months of his term, which ends in January. A special election next month will determine the new Republican nominee for Graham's seat. The U.S. has announced a new round of strikes on Iran hours after President Trump said the United States is reinstating a blockade on Iran in the Strait of Hormuz and, in a seeming policy reversal, will charge other ships for safe passage. Iran has insisted it controls the critical waterway. On Wall Street, the Dow down by 138 points, the NASDAQ dropped 408. More details at SRNNews.com.
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16: And welcome once again to Investor's Edge. Let me finish off that area, and I must tell you, on Friday, NVIDIA had this really nice move, down $7.50 today. And again, the group. At the close, by the way, SpaceX finished under $139, down $6.70. Tesla down $13.50. I'm just looking around, just a rough day. You know what wasn't so bad was the Dow was down $138. That's nothing. In fact, the Dow was only down today 0.3%, while the NASDAQ 100 was down 1.9%. Excuse me, the Dow was only down, about 0.25%. And why would the Dow hold up better? Because that's how it works. When markets tend to de-risk, they go to where there's less risk, and typically that'll be your lower beta. And what that means is beta is just how much a stock trades versus the market. A high beta name would be a high-flying thingamabob. A lower beta would be like a Coca-Cola. So what is the market? Well, first off, you have Chevron in the Dow. Oil stocks are up today. That helped. But you bounced. Let me tell you what bounced today. Software. Software has been the anti-semiconductor. So semiconductors have a bad day. Software typically has a decent day. Even the worst software stocks are up nicely today. And in the Dow, Salesforce.com almost up 8%. And Microsoft up almost 6%. So between those two, let's use 14 times 90 Dow points. So that helped. And also, believe it or not, we keep saying Apple's like a defensive tech. That was up 8 early, finished up 2. You do have some things in the Dow that are strong. United Health, that group, managed care, so bad for so long. That was up another 4 and change today. Visa, up almost $9, been stronger. Visa has been in a 16 to 17-month trading range now. While their numbers are pretty decent, has not broken out yet, but certainly is teasing it. MasterCard, not nearly as strong. Visa in the Dow, that was about 60 Dow points today. So it's defensive. Market's more defensive now. Strength today were oils. There's a few oil stocks at new yearly highs. The refiners, I believe I mentioned it to you, had another good day today. Symbols, MPC, PSX, VLO, we're not telling you to buy them. And the fact is, one tweet from the Prez can make things all better, and oil drop. You had strength in insurance stocks on the defensive side. I must admit you had some strength in some restaurants. Had a decent day. Even very weak Domino's Pizza got a buy recommendation today. Yippee-yay-yay. Advanced decline's not good. There were more new yearly lows than yearly highs in both the New York and the NASDAQ today, which is on the weird side. And banks were down a little bit, not much, but they all report. Let me repeat, I think I did this with you. Tomorrow morning is going to be Bank America, Citigroup, Goldman Sachs, and J.P. Morgan. Those two are in the Dow, and Wells Fargo. Wednesday, before the open, BlackRock, Bank of New York Mellon, M&T Bank, Morgan Stanley, PNC Bank. Catching the drift? Thursday, State Street, Truist. I still don't know why they changed the name from SunTrust to Truist. U.S. Bank Corp. So you got a lot of these big banks this week, and we'll see how the reaction is. They're the greatest bookies on earth, so I doubt their numbers are going to be bad. We'll see how the market decides on them. Other things reporting this week that I think are important, Wednesday before the open is ASML, very important semiconductor equipment company. Johnson & Johnson in the Dow, and Johnson & Johnson's been a strong Dow name. Elevance, ELV, which is in that managed care group, will be Wednesday before the open. J.B. Hunt in the transports, United Airlines, GE Aerospace, United Health, we just mentioned it, in the Dow's reporting Thursday. Oh, Netflix, which has been such a poor stock. Taiwan Semiconductor, and Friday Travelers in the Dow. Strong insurance stock. So we're going... Market's just more defensive now. Simple as that. And we just want you to be careful. Just in case. And what we mean by that is, it's already been a rough drop from the highs in the semis and the artificial intelligence stuff. It's already been a rough drop. You got that? What you're going to hear is, don't worry. Everything's okay. And if you liked it at 200, you're going to love it at 150. Not if it goes to 120. They've had a good run. You know my worries. We've told you my worries about this whole AI thing. And it's not what I would call out of the realm, my worries, and that is the spend. The numbers that announced that are supposed to be spent, I don't see how these companies are going to make any money. But what the hell do I know? The other thing is Oracle. New yearly low today. Hasn't rallied with the software stocks. And they're the one where I read to you about cash flow and debt. So there are things that are out there, and we'll see. All we know right now is it weakened again today. And by the way, if you want to know what I mean when I say Wall Street's going to tell you not to worry no matter what happens, you remember I read off for you the SpaceX. Right? Once the quiet period was over, the analysts can come out with their ratings. Buy, buy, outperform, buy, buy, buy, out, overweight, outperform, outperform, buy, overweight, outperform, strong, buy, buy, buy, outperform, overweight. I have one neutral. One neutral. Whatever that means, by the way. And why do they do that? Because a lot of them are the investment bankers, and they have to have buys on them. Little conflict. But I'd like to ask these analysts, how can they actually have a buy on a company with only $18 billion in revenues, loses billions, did a $25 billion bond deal also to get cash, and you have $2 trillion market cap. You're paying $2 trillion for a company with $18 billion in revenues. I would like to ask these analysts that question. And by the way, it would be a very valid question. And I am sure the company is going to grow big time. But we deal in real time in the markets. So just letting you know. My screens are a lot of red today, except oils, insurance, smattering of other things. And some restaurants actually had a good day. Brinker International, I believe that's Chili's, is it a new yearly high? That's pretty darn good. And again, to repeat, all the banks, most of the big banks are reporting this week and early next week. Stay tuned on that. Up next, this, that, and the other thing, and whatever else. This is the one only Investor's Edge.

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1: For the Wall Street Business Report, I'm Bob Agnew. The administration is cracking down on banks lending to people living in the U.S. illegally. The move is part of the president's executive order from May, urging banks to scrutinize customers' citizenship. 12 states challenging Paramount's takeover of Warner Brothers Discovery today, filing a lawsuit that argues the $81 billion mega merger would extinguish competition in Hollywood and threaten jobs across the industry. The Office of California's Attorney General, who's leading the coalition, alleged that the proposed merger would lead to higher prices, lower quality, and less content for film and television. Oil prices jumped following a weekend of attacks in the Middle East, while slumping AI stocks weighed on stock markets as well. Brent crude's price climbed nearly 10% early trading on Monday. At the closing bell, the NASDAQ was down more than 400 points. For the Wall Street...
2: I'm Charles Payne, and this is the Fox Business Report.
3: The major averages kicking off the new trading week lower on escalating Iran tensions. Oil prices rose with West Texas Intermediate crude settling over $78 a barrel. Tech was the worst performing sector, with memory chip makers leading the charge. The resumption of hostilities in the Middle East is reviving inflation worries, just as the market is getting in gear to receive two critical inflation reports this week. The Consumer Price Index will be released on Tuesday, and the Producer Price Index on Wednesday. Fed Governor Christopher Waller said he will monitor upcoming inflation data to determine if interest rate hikes are needed. He's expressing concern that elevated core inflation could make it difficult to return inflation to the central bank's 2% goal. The Dow down 138 points, the NASDAQ lower by 408, S&P 500 down 60. That's your Fox Business Report. I'm Hillary Barsky, invested in you.
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8: I'm Dan Loney with Your Money Now. Tuesday will be a big day of bank earnings. JPMorgan Chase, Bank of America, Citigroup, Wells Fargo, and Goldman Sachs will all report tomorrow morning. Investment banking revenue is expected higher by double digits, with banks getting a boost from some very strong IPOs like SpaceX, which lifted fee revenue sharply. Tuesday morning will also give us the latest look at inflation through the Consumer Price Index, or CPI. Expectations for the June report may show a decline thanks to lower oil prices, which were off 25% in the month. There is also an expected drop in auto prices and shelter. Unfortunately, core inflation, ex autos and gas, may still show an increase. Wall Street starting out the week lower. The Dow Industrials down 138 points at 52,498. NASDAQ lost 408 points today, and the S&P 500 was off by 60. And that is Your Money Now.
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0: You know, I was just thinking about Lindsey Graham that yesterday he was scheduled to do Meet the Press. The day before, he was just arriving back from Ukraine, traveling, whatever, and we're told the president said that he had stated he was not feeling well in a phone call just hours before he passed away. And nobody knows what he meant by that, but just wow. Wow. We here really take our health seriously, and we do all these scans and stuff, the heart for the plaque and all that, the whole works. Because it's, 71. I hope I got my mom passed in her 90s, my father in his 90s. I'm told that means I have good genes. I don't know. We'll see. I don't drink. I hate the fact they put me on a thyroid pill called Synthroid. I'm on a cholesterol. My family had a history of cholesterol, so I'm on a cholesterol pill. I hate even taking any pills. What are we in July? I've had four drinks this year. Four drinks. Last year, I think I had five. Yeah, maybe five. And they're usually one of those spicy martini thingamabobs. I think I'm a big believer of one of the most overrated parts of whatever is alcohol. And I don't know if you know this, but alcohol consumption is at a big time low. But I'm hearing weed. Well, if you ever go into Manhattan, it's one big giant bong hit. Any street you walk, it smells of weed in Manhattan. I love how they're making it more legal. Cigarettes bad, but weed good. Anyway, as I said, I don't know what's happening out there politically. People wishing others dead. Hey, it didn't start with the president, but the president did it with Mueller, and I believe who else? There was somebody else he did too, and that's that's why I can never be friends with somebody like that. But I do like his golf courses. I do plan on playing his golf course next summer in Scotland, 'cause my son wants to play it. So anyway. In other political news, I have a big problem with Mitch McConnell. I'm sorry, a picture is not good enough. You should have a video out. You work for us. You work for the people of your state, right? But of course, they don't, as we have told you here, they really don't give a crap about us. If you're going to run $2 trillion deficits a year, you don't give a crap about us. If you're insider trading, you don't give a crap about us. If your families are getting wealthy off of government while you're in government, you don't give a crap about us. Right? Right. Right. All right, back on point. I think the most important point, the most important point of today's show. They worsened the artificial intelligence semiconductor pillar in the deck for 21 bucks today, and all these other areas that are breaking the 50-day moving average, or a SanDisk that is down $270 today, including an aftermarket where it's down 26. While they tell you don't worry, we believe in the market dictating. Just letting you know. What else do I want to convey to you? They're still kicking in the teeth all those frothy areas that we warned you about. Quantum computing, drones, rare earth, nuclear. That they told you, but we told you the opposite. Because many of them have no sales, very little sales, or lose a ton. And our exact line was and still is, if nothing changes, they're all going to go back to where they came from, because that's how it works. Once the curtains come down and you go into a bearish phase, if you have no sales, your stock is going to get clonked, and that is exactly what's going on. This is inclusive of the president taking positions in no sales rare earth companies, which really is ridiculous. But hey, what do I know? We just read the tape. And today was a rough day for the semis and the AI. And until we say otherwise, well, very simply, you know where we stand. It worsened. And we ain't futzing around. Now the question's going to be, is it going to be weak enough to really take down the NASDAQ and NASDAQ 100 that are above the 50-day moving average? As we have stated, much bigger influence than they used to be because it's gotten so much bigger. Used to be 8 stocks ruled the roost. Not as much. And even today with the NASDAQ down 400, NASDAQ 100 down 561, Amazon was up. Microsoft was up 5. Apple was up. But very big losses otherwise. You have a great evening. Drive carefully. Hopefully better news tomorrow. When you get home, do like we do. Quite simple. Make sure you hug your family, hug your children. They will feel better. You will feel better. I promise they will be well. Thanks for joining. Have a good night.
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5: News this hour from Town Hall. I'm Keith Peters in Washington. South Carolina Governor Henry McMaster has appointed the late Lindsey Graham's sister, Darlene Nordone, to his Senate seat for the remainder of his term. Graham died suddenly Saturday at the age of 71. Darlene Graham Nordone said it'll be an honor to fill the rest of her brother's Senate term.
6: I think this is what Lindsey would have wanted, and I plan to honor him in this way. Now to Lindsey, I miss you more than I can even put into words, but I'm going to do this. I got it.
5: A special election next month will determine the new Republican nominee for Graham's seat. The open seat has sparked interest among South Carolina's conservatives. A special primary election is scheduled for August 11th with a runoff on August 25th if needed. President Trump says he's sending a clear message to Iran, Willie Nelson reports.
7: During an interview with Hugh Hewitt on the Salem Radio Network, President Trump discussed planned military action against Iran.
8: As an example, we're going to hit them very hard tonight, and we're going to hit them hard tomorrow. They have nothing. They have nothing going other than they have big mouths.
7: The comments come as the administration keeps pressure on the Iranian regime. Willie Nelson, the White House.
5: The heat is back on across the country through Thursday. Meteorologist Joe Wegman of the National Weather Service says a heat wave should be taken seriously.
9: These levels of extreme heat can impact anybody from the healthy to the infirm, And also to remind folks to please never leave children or animals unattended in vehicles during this hot weather, as heat stroke is a very real problem.
5: On Wall Street, the Dow down by 138 points. The NASDAQ dropped 408. The S&P declined 60. More at townhall.com.
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0: towards retirement. Or whatever financial goals you might have. It may be buying a house. It may be paying for kids' college. It may be paying for a kid's down payment on a home. Whatever that might be. It's about making smart decisions with your money consistently. And you do that by having sound principles to start with. And then not allowing emotions to get the best of you, both in good times and bad. The market's been up, especially last year, this year. A lot of times people look at this time and say, you know, I need to take more risk. And maybe that's true, but also maybe you just have bad timing. Maybe you're allowing emotions to get the best of you. Just like when the market pulls back and you see a 10, 15% drop, a lot of people freak out and say, I'm taking too much risk. So it's very important to keep a level head. And our job here is to help you with that. I'm Justin Klein, and I will, throughout this hour, give you actionable data, material, and perspective developed with over 25 years of investment experience so that you can make smarter decisions with your money. I will also answer your finance and investment questions, and that will be the main crux of this hour. So don't hesitate to reach out, whether that's via our number, 888-99-CHART. Maybe you're sending us a message on our website or on our YouTube channel. Maybe you're leaving us a review on iTunes. Maybe you're just calling after hours and leaving your question on the Invest Talk voice bank. Either way, no matter what, we love hearing what you have to say. Now, in just a bit, we'll talk about today's market performance and run down the show topics. But as usual, we'll tackle this first caller question now.
1: Hi, thanks for your show. This is Greta from Palm Desert. And I have a question about Micron Technology, looking to buy, ticker MU Micron. And just curious about your thoughts on the stock and getting in on it. Thanks.
0: All right, looking at Micron, one of the big winners over the past couple of years. So as to earn $73 a share this year, after making only $8.29 last year, actually losing money in 2023, lost $4 and change there. And then next year, it's just earned $152.82. So based on forward-looking earnings, it looks cheap. Now, here's what you have to understand about Micron and all of these chip stocks. Historically, these are extremely cyclical businesses with huge boom and bust cycles. Now, granted, this is probably the biggest boom cycle the chip industry or the memory industry. That's what this is, memory stock. The memory producers, the biggest boom they've ever had. Now, what that could mean is there's more upside. Could very well mean that. But history says that they tend to build out more capacity when there are times like these. Eventually, that capacity comes on across the industry, which means more supply, which means lower prices, which means lower margins, and then profits tend to fall. That's how this works. Memory. Nobody cares what your memory is in your phone, in your laptop, in the AI data center that's crunching the model when you query ChatGPT or Claude or any of the other ones. So it's a commodity. And right now, there's not enough supply. So this is extremely risky. Once again, there can be more upside, but understand that when the tide turns, this will drop 70, 80, 90% from its high. That's the history of these names. Very well could go into a loss at some point in the next 10 years. So this isn't one of those buy and hold type of investments. It's one of those, okay, let's hold until maybe there's a shift in the tide. And you'll know that really from the chart. Now, so far, the chart has pulled back a little bit from about 1250. Right now, we're back down to 900 and change, 937 or so at the close today. What I would say is you watch for the 100-day moving average break. To me, when that

0: happens, that's when this is over. Most likely. Meaning you go through, you're going through a more protracted, long downtrend. That's probably going to take the sub, who knows, $200. So it's a momentum play. If you're up for a momentum play, great. Jump on board. But make sure you have an out, because there's huge downside when the tide turns. But once again, could be another year or two before that happens. Then we had a great show on Friday. We looked into the story about travel stocks and what the off-season boom tells us about the consumer economy. We also answer listener questions on TTM Technologies. And if you happen to miss it, go check it out. The best way to get every show is to follow Invest Talk wherever you get your podcasts. Now, we have a lot of ground to cover over the next 45 minutes or so. Time permitting, we'll get to all of it. And our main focus point is about simple portfolio checks that could save you costly mistakes for the back half of 2026. So, as I said, we're just past the halfway mark in the year. This is a good time to reassess a bunch of aspects of your financial life, from your savings rate to your asset allocation to your liquidity or liquid reserves, your equity, your type of equity positioning, fixed income exposure, etc. So we're going to dig into that and much, much more, including treasuries, the treasury market. Japan is starting to intervene in order to prevent the yen from falling much further. But in order to do that, they're actually selling off assets, including treasuries. And is that a reason why longer-term treasury rates continue to go up? We're approaching the highs once again in the 10-year treasury rate for the past, let's see, year and a half. We'll dig into that story. Also, what's going on in Germany, especially in relation to China? China is now hollowing out the industrial base of Germany. Some big news there. But ultimately, this will be about your calls, your voice bank questions. One is on Costco, one is on Philip Morris. We also have questions that came in via the InvestTalk YouTube channel. So whatever's on your mind, we want to hear from you. We're going to head into a break. Please remember, you can call anytime and leave your question on the InvestTalk voice bank. 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And hang on, because we'll be taking a live call coming up next. Jane from the Bay Area, you will be right after this break.
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0: We're going to talk to Jane in the Bay Area looking at EWY, which I believe this is South Korea, right?
2: Yes. Thank you for taking my call, Justin. I'm a long-time listener. I'm interested in actually SK Hynix. Mm-hmm. Ticker symbol is SKHY or EWY, which is, I believe, ETF. Mm-hmm. But I don't have much information. Is it a good time to get some exposure to these South Korean, whatever you call it?
0: Mm-hmm. So this is interesting because we just answered a call on Micron and then SK Hynix. These are two memory makers and two of the mm-hmm. hottest names on the in the market. And this is a lesson for everybody out there. And I've been doing this for a long time. And there's a very high correlation to the questions we get about particular names and usually the peak in these stocks. Just how it is. People have the most interest and they chase the highest returns. This is what we try to avoid, help people avoid, is chasing these particular these names that have done really well recently. But, you know, there's a reversion to the mean that naturally will occur. And in some industries are different than others. So all industries are different than others. But they have similar flavors, shall we say. And as I said with Micron, these are very cyclical businesses. And it's not a coincidence that mm-hmm. SK Hynix just went public here on U.S. exchanges in order to raise capital. When companies are going to market to raise capital, that is a sure sign that you want to avoid these names. They know their business. They know that this is the best time ever, right? And the market has recognized that. And so they're not going to go and raise capital and sell more shares when mm-hmm. if the stock is cheap, they're going to do it when it's expensive. So you want to avoid it when they go public like this. And today is a good example. SK Hynix, it went public on Friday, and it's actually down 10% mm-hmm. on the day. So it's immediately falling, which tells you that it's very overvalued. And, you know, if you go buy the South Korean ETF, you're getting, I think it's SK Hynix and what's the other one? The Samsung? I think that's the two large companies within that particular ETF, or that index. So you want to these are names that you want to avoid right now. You know, yes, they're momentum names, okay. And they could go up in the near term. Unless, you know, it's hard to always pick mm-hmm. that top, but understand the signs. You know, read the signs that are flashing in your face, which is, these companies are raising capital. They would not be raising capital if it was a good opportunity to buy the shares. It's a good opportunity for them to sell the shares, which means it's the corollary for you. It's the bad opportunity for you to buy the shares, right? Now, could there be a correction in the cycle and eventually, you know, it makes sense to pick them up? Sure, but now's not a good time.
2: Now is not a good time. Nope. Thank you so much.
0: No problem.
2: I really appreciate it. Okay.
0: No problem.
2: Thank you.
0: Thank you for the call. And just for all the other listeners out there, recognize these. You know, this is something I've been doing for 25 years. I've seen so many cycles, so many. There's always the flavor of the, I don't want to say the month, because usually it's a period. It's a few quarters or a year or whatever. And there's a narrative behind it. Markets are, especially equity markets, are very narrative driven. And the reason it's narrative driven is because those narratives drive share issuance. It drives M&A activity. It drives bond issuance. These are all things that the big investment banks, Wall Street, makes money on. That's why they try to create these narratives and put out these reports. Sometimes it makes sense, sometimes it doesn't, but it's all to drive more profits for Wall Street. Not necessarily for you, the investor. 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
0: Let's go look at a very interesting market today with the market broadly in the red. NASDAQ down over 1.5%. S&P down about 80 basis points, and the Dow down about 0.25%. Really, this was driven by more downside in these memory producers. Really, you had the South Korean KOSPI, which the caller just asked about, down 9% overnight. As I said, we are, and I think we're in the inflection point. Now, could there be more upside? Sure. But I think the odds are now tilting that the peak in these AI hardware names is behind us. That's my sense. During the 25 years, I've seen these cycles, and usually the market moves well before, like, the average sale price starts to turn, and there's already talk about that, okay? Which means, once again, margins are likely to come down. So a name like Micron, who's supposed to earn $152 next year, if average selling prices are starting to come down, suddenly that's going to drop considerably, that earnings expectation for next year. So that's a big factor here. That's one of the reasons why the NASDAQ was down so much. Hardware names were down so much. You had Micron was only down 1.25%, but names like Marvel were down 3%. A lot of the, once again, the hardware names down. What was up was actually software. And so to me, this is actually the trade. I find these software names are far more attractive right now than the hardware names, at least in the short to medium term. Now, how AI evolves and if it continues to encroach on what software is doing, you know, 3 to 5 years from now, that could be different. But if you're talking about near-term opportunity and risk versus reward, saying for the next 12 to 18 months, I definitely see software as a much better opportunity right now. And you're seeing that today. And there's a lot of rotation happening in markets into retail and apparel, food names, chemicals, industrials, insurance companies. Those are the outperformers today. The underperformers, once again, were those hardware companies, those AI hardware names that had been winners, and now they're starting to roll over. What else did we see? The two-year yield, 4.25%, the highest since early 2025. Starting to get some hawkish talk from some of the Fed governors. And then there's a lot of corporate bond supply. Amazon issuing $25 billion. And it was kind of an unexpected sale of $25 billion. That's also widening spreads across the kind of industry. You have CPI figures that come out on Tuesday. That's tomorrow. So we'll get a lot more data there. Kevin Warsh, Fed chair, his first 2 days of semi-annual monetary policy testimony tomorrow. So there'll be a lot more. There'll be some market moving comments, I'm sure, around the future of policy and just the Fed in general. Now, the good news is credit card spending came in strong. 6.3% growth year over year in June. The strongest in over 4 years. It is mainly due to discretionary spending. So people continue to spend. So as I've said before, this is more of a market that's in rotation as opposed to a big crash or anything like that. Because there are sectors that are working. Then you have the backdrop of what's going on in the Middle East and the Straits of Hormuz. That remains closed. Do not expect a resolution anytime soon. I expect this to bounce back and forth between open and close and negotiations and so on, really through the election. I think it's pretty clear that President Trump can't acquiesce and just go home because he can't. He has to, at least through the election, make it look like things are fine. Things are not fine, I would say fine, but unresolved in the Middle East. If he goes home, then it's a loss. And he doesn't want to be viewed as that, especially going into the midterms. But it's pretty clear. I think in the medium term, oil prices are generally going to trend higher. What else did you see today? Dollar was up 0.3%. Gold finished down 2.6%. Silver down 3.7%. Yields are up about 4 to 7 basis points with the curve flattening. WTI was up 9.4%, the highest level since the Straits of Hormuz were reopened, quote unquote, over the past couple weeks. And that was the market today. Continued rotation and a lot of volatility underneath the surface. Now, this is InvestTalk, and our work continues. Oh, hey, we're going to a break. Yeah, we're going to go to a quick break. You can call me anytime, 24/7, 365. 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
13: With SRN News, I'm Keith Peters in Washington. South Carolina Governor Henry McMaster has named Darlene Graham Nardone as her late brother Lindsey Graham's temporary replacement in the U.S. Senate. Graham died at age 71 over the weekend. Nardone will serve the remaining months of his term, which ends in January. A special election next month will determine the new Republican nominee for Graham's seat. The U.S. has announced a new round of strikes on Iran hours after President Trump said the United States is reinstating a blockade on Iran in the Strait of Hormuz, and in a seeming policy reversal, will charge other ships for safe passage. Iran has insisted it controls the waterway. On Wall Street, the Dow down by 138 points, the Nasdaq dropped 408. More details at srnnews.com.
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1: 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Now that we are pretty much halfway through the year, a little more now, it's a good opportunity to check up on your portfolio. I know when the times are good, it's easy to tune everything out and, you know, everything's positive. So you're fine, right? And that's one of the biggest mistakes people make, is they only pay attention when things are looking bad. And the reality is they've lost the opportunity to rebalance their portfolio when it's an opportune time to do so. Usually when the market's dropping and everything's, you know, you go look year to date, you're down or whatever, that's usually not the best time to be making major changes. A lot of it's irrational, emotional. And so it's better when market's up to use these trigger points, like halfway through the year, to say, okay, let's step back and say, what are my goals? Am I achieving them? So number one is check on your current savings rate and whether you're on track for your goals. This goes back to something we do for our clients. We use something called Orion Planning. There's a lot of good planning tools out there. You can go and create one, you know, find one yourself. However you do it, you need to have a plan, not just to, and it needs to encompass your entire financial life, not just your investments, but what about your real estate that you might own? Do you have a pension? What other assets? What debt do you have, from mortgages to others? How are your investments invested? What is your expected earnings over an extended period of time? What about Social Security planning, Roth conversion planning? Those are things that we do for clients, and you know, that's just the start of it, but there's more. But those are the pieces of an actual plan that can tell you most likely where you'll be in 5 years, 10 years, 20 years. What's your tax rate? Not just today, but 20 years from now. Are you allocating your savings correctly in your 401k, for example, to get your match? Those are the things that you need to know. You need to have that plan. And you need to be saving consistently. A baseline is about 15% of your savings or of your income. Higher income folks, probably even higher, because Social Security is not going to be as much for you as a percentage of your spending, most likely. Now, if you're already retired, then it's the withdrawal rate. Okay, how much did you spend last year or maybe in the first half of this year? And if that's sustained, inflation adjusted, are you going to have enough money? This is part of the planning process. Like I said, this is what you pay an advisor to do. What we do, along with the investment side, but I digress. Number two, assess your asset allocation. Stocks are up. Bonds are kind of flat to down, depending on which bonds you're in. What are your allocation targets? How are they moving over time? Usually, if stocks or bonds are flat to down, stocks are up, well, you're probably going to be overweight equities. So you need to start developing a plan to get those back into targets. Then also, what is your exposure to U.S. stocks versus domestic or foreign stocks? The global market indices are roughly 60% U.S., 40% non-U.S. How close are you to that? foreign stocks are starting to outperform, especially if the dollar goes into a structural decline, which is starting to become increasingly likely to, based on our deficit. Then looking at your bond portfolio. You have too much duration, too much credit risk. Then start to make a plan with your taxes in mind, if it's there's money in tax taxable accounts, how to shift your asset allocation. So you typically want to do that with tax sheltered accounts like IRAs, 401ks first, and then move on to taxable accounts. Then number three is liquid reserves. Do you have enough? Standard guide is 3 to 6 months of living expenses. Now, if you are a high income earner or you're like a gig worker or you are heavy reliant on on commissions because you have a sales job or something like that, your target for reserve should be higher. For retired people, at least 6 months, upwards of 2 years of cash. I would say 1 to 2 years is my range. And this is a good time if you're a retiree, sell a little bit of your equities to top off your liquid reserves to get to that cash reserve target. And then to make sure it's earning a reasonable yield. Probably a high yield savings account, FDIC insured, maybe some CDs, etc. That's a good way to invest your cash. Then within your equity position, step four is what has done well. For example, over the past 3 months, Q2 tech did very well and large cap names had done very well, but closing the quarter, you had a lot of Mag 7 names not do very well. So if you own some of those names, you know, is this the start of the revaluation due to the change in their business model? Make sure you're rebalancing, make sure you're not too overweight those particular names or just your sector positioning in general. So you need to have an asset allocation target for how much in equities, how much in U.S. equities, how much in foreign equities, how much in bonds, how much in liquid assets like money markets or high-yield savings, maybe how much in commodities. And then within those, how much risk should you be taking? What's your sector allocation for equities, for example? And then for fixed income, number five is understand your exposure. Are you taking a lot of credit risk? Are you taking a lot of duration risk? In this environment, we prefer taking credit risk over duration risk. You don't want long-term bonds. You don't own TLT. You don't own 10, 20, 30-year bonds of any type. You're seeing that now with longer rates going up. And then individual holdings. So for individual stocks, you need to look at valuation, changes in their business model, maybe their balance sheet, cash flows, earnings trends. Are they going up? Are they going down? For individual funds, the manager change, strategy change, or the persistent underperformance compared to the category that it's in. Take a look at that. But obviously, if you're reducing anything in taxable accounts, run some projections on how that might fit, how it might impact your tax bill. And then another factor in how quickly you do this is your age. Now, if you're younger, you know, doing this slowly, opportunistically, probably is okay. Right? Getting things into balance, especially if you're only slightly out of your targets. But if you're closer to retirement or in retirement, and your portfolio is positioned too aggressively because maybe equities rallied, you want to do that. You want to make that rebalance faster because you can't make a mistake. You don't want to wait for the tide to turn and have sustained weakness in the stock market to make those changes. You want to do that now while the market's been up. So those are some ways to think about how to change your portfolio as we head into the back half of the year. Now let's keep things going and pivot to the InvestTalk Voice Bank from 888-99-CHART.
2: This is Romero from the Bay Area. I'm currently looking into the Celsius Holdings, ticker symbol CELH. That's a drinking energy company, and I'm thinking about investing in them, but I wanted to see what you think of this company long term. 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Looking forward to your answer. Thank you.
1: Looking at Celsius, this is a name that's been trying to usurp Monster Energy as the leader in the energy drink space. And it's had its ups and downs, but earnings continue to go up and expected to be an all-time high of earnings of this year, $1.61 after an all-time high of earnings last year, $1.34, and then $2 expected earnings next year. So pretty solid growth, $29 stock. So you're talking about mid-teens forward-looking multiple. I really like that. I also, the balance sheet is pretty strong, about $2 billion in net debt and a $7.6 billion market cap. It's not bad. It has $294 million in free cash flow trailing 12 months, which is down from its high, which is over $500 million. So I think that's the worry is that, while it's still in the longer-term uptrend, it's definitely retrenched a little bit. And so is the stock. Growth strength is 9. It's near a 52-week low. But I think the valuation is attractive here if it can reach that $2 in earnings. The only issue is that expectations continue to come down for those earnings next year. So until I see better momentum from the stock, I'm going to keep it on the sidelines. I'm watching it. I think it's interesting. I think it's probably a good risk or reward over the long term, but over the short to medium term, till it can break above the 100-day moving average, which right now is up around $35 per share. Right now it's trading at 29. Until it can break above that and show some positive momentum, I'm not, and the earnings momentum is negative. So you combine those two things, you're saying there's not a whole lot of confidence this is going to turn around in the short term. So until then, I'm going to watch it. I'm also not seeing capitulation, meaning what I would like to see is maybe earnings, it declined considerably, high volume, but not really go down that much. And that would mark a bottom. So I'm looking for more of a sign there where, okay, this selling is over. The baby's been thrown out the bathwater. All the weak hands are gone. And now I'm ready to pick it up. But I'm still not seeing that. So it's on the sidelines. I continue to watch it. But I do think you'll probably see a good opportunity to buy in the next 6 to 12 months. Let's go answer another voicemail question now.
3: I was wondering for moving averages, which time frames you guys like to use, whether it's the 50-day, 100, or the 200. Thank you.
1: Well, I like to use all of them. I have the 20-day, I have the 50-day, the 100-day, and the 200-day. Every stock is different, though. When a stock is in an uptrend, it usually finds support at a particular moving average. It's usually the 50 or the 100. The 200 is very slow. That's more of a long-term average. What I also like to see too is that longer-term average, the 200-day moving average, pointed higher. That shows you that this stock is in an uptrend. I also like to see a gap between the 50 and the 100-day, which means that there's consistent upward momentum for the stock. And when that starts to break, meaning like the 100 flattens out, I'm just looking at Celsius. It's actually a very good example of this. Through 2025, it bottomed around 21. It eventually peaked out in the fall of 25 at 66 and change. But it was in a consistent uptrend. And it was always above the 100-day moving average. Then it had earnings. Or some event, I'm assuming it's earnings, this is in early November of last year. And it fell from about $60 per share to around $45. And it sliced right through the 100-day moving average, right to the 200-day moving average. And almost immediately, that 100-day started flattening out. It recovered that 100-day for a short period of time in January of this year, but only for a couple of weeks, and then rolled back over. But the 100-day was still pointed down. And the 200-day eventually pointed down starting in April. So this is in a downtrend. And that flattening out of the 100-day showed you that that momentum was gone after that earnings. So the direction of the moving average, more often than not, can tell you a lot about the momentum in the stock. But I use all of them. There's a lot of investors that, or hedge funds that don't want to own a stock that is below the 50-day moving average. So that oftentimes can trigger a sale. But once again, it just depends on the stock and how volatile it is. And so when stock is in a move, whether it's up or down, you'll usually see it find that support or resistance if it's in a downtrend, at a particular moving average. And so that's why I like to use all of them. I like to understand where the market tends to come in and sell or come in to buy, and then what the direction of those moving averages are as well. 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
12: The major averages kicking off the new trading week lower on escalating Iran tensions. Oil prices rose, driving inflation fears, with West Texas Intermediate crude nearing $78 a barrel. Energy stocks rose as the price of oil spikes. Tech was the worst performing sector, with memory chip makers leading the charge. Shares of Taiwan Semiconductor Manufacturing fell over 2%, despite the chip manufacturer reporting record revenue for June, but that wasn't enough to breathe life into the faltering AI trade. TSMC is slated to report its second quarter earnings on Thursday. The Dow winners, Salesforce, Visa, and Microsoft. The Dow decliners, Caterpillar, Goldman Sachs, and NVIDIA. The Dow falling 138 points. The Nasdaq lower by 408. S&P 500 down 60. That's your Fox Business Report. I'm Hillary Barsky, invested in you.
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1: We're going to go speak to Sammy once again in San Francisco. Let's talk about gold.
14: Hey, Justin, thanks for taking my call. I would like to get your view on gold. I saw a big drop today, so I wanted to check in to see if this is the time to grab some.
1: Yeah, I mean, it was down again today. It's been under pressure from higher interest rates, higher dollar in general, lower yen, even though you're starting to, you have seen a little bit of strength of the yen recently, but today the yen was down once again. But yeah, I mean, I think over the medium term, I'm still bullish on gold. Near term is obviously some headwinds, and I think we're getting closer to the end of this correction, but certainly could have more room to run. It's hard to always pick that bottom. Sentiment, obviously, in January was extreme to the upside, and now it's closer to extreme on the downside. Thanks for the call.
14: Okay. Thanks.
1: Do you have any other questions?
14: No, I was just asking if it's a good time to, buy some, because I've been looking to buy.
1: Yeah.
14: Looks like this may be a good time to get some in.
1: Yeah, I think there's good risk reward here. Now, speaking of the yen, let's talk about the fact that Japan is trying to intervene in the market for the yen. Tokyo sold about $75 billion in foreign securities at the end of May. And that's to support their currency. That hasn't really worked. The yen continues to drop. And just shows you that they are ready to sell off treasuries to fund the support of their currency. The drop in foreign held securities was the largest on record, actually, for the month of May. I don't think it's a shock that you're seeing rates go up. They hold about $1.09 trillion at the end of May of foreign currencies. And about 70% of that are treasuries. It shows you when they go and try to support the yen, they're most likely selling treasuries. Now, one might say that's a bad thing, and it could be, but it depends on which treasuries they're selling. If they sold short-dated treasuries, probably wouldn't matter too much, to be honest, but it's when they sell the longer-dated treasuries that could disrupt the supply-demand of that market. Now, you have been seeing rates go up. How much of that is potential more hawkish Fed? How much of that is Japan selling treasuries? How much of that is just treasury issuance in general because of our deficit? I think there are a lot of factors that are driving this. How much is inflation just continuing to kind of edge higher with what's going on in the Middle East? So combined, that's why you're seeing rates continue to go up. And what's the Bank of Japan doing about it? Well, they're actually raising their interest rate. And they're likely to do so again in the coming months because they're trying to support their currency. Ironically, a more hawkish Fed isn't going to help that. So I think it'll be very interesting to see what Scott Bessent says tomorrow, for example. Does he start to build an expectation of rate hikes by year end? Or does he get more dovish and maybe not say transitory, but talk about inflation as more transitory, or that their inflation target is now closer to 3 versus 2? I think these are shifts that are likely in some way, shape, or form, meaning the standard 2% target and focusing on rate policy, it's probably an unlikely path forward. It's clear that the current, Kevin Warsh, the new Fed chair, he is likely to change the way that the Fed works. And that will have a broad implications for currency markets abroad as well. So I continue to watch what's going on in Japan, and it could have a very profound impact on the markets here. I'm Justin Klein, reminding you about KPP Financial's parallel investing. 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
16: News this hour from Town Hall. I'm Keith Peters in Washington. In an interview for the Salem Radio Network's Hugh Hewitt Show, President Trump says the attacks on ships and recurring strikes show that Iran did not intend to honor the ceasefire deal.
17: It was a test. We didn't know. It didn't look. Memorandum of understanding with you, when you're dealing with sleaze bags don't mean much. And they don't mean much when you're dealing with honorable people, too, because it's a memorandum of understanding. It doesn't mean much. And I said, why are we even, you know, it's a standard tactic in the U.S. that you go to a memorandum of understanding and then you go to the deal. I said, just go to the deal first. But you know what? It was sort of a test. And they weren't there. They didn't honor the test. We had this deal settled numerous times. I said, watch. I guarantee, watch. And they never followed it.
16: Moments after the military announced the new strikes, Mr. Trump called it another major attack. 2 days after the death of South Carolina's Senator Lindsey Graham, Governor Henry McMaster says he's obligated to pick someone to serve out Lindsey Graham's Senate term.
18: This irreplaceable man, this extraordinary man, for the remainder of his term. Lindsey took care of his little sister in years long departed. It's my honor to ask his little sister, Darlene Graham, to finish his work for him now.
16: Darlene Graham Nordone will serve the remaining months of his term, which ends in January. Senate Majority Leader John Thune says she'll be sworn in Tuesday afternoon. A special election next month will determine the new Republican nominee for Graham's seat. On Wall Street, the Dow down by 138 points, the NASDAQ dropped 408, the S&P lower by 60. More on these stories at townhall.com.
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16: Oil prices rose, AI stocks sank, and all three markets ended the day lower.
23: Oil prices jumped following a weekend of attacks in the Middle East, while slumping AI companies weighed on global stock markets. The price of Brent crude rose nearly 10% Monday. That came after the U.S. and Iran each said that the Strait of Hormuz is under its control. Oil prices are still below their wartime peak, but the sharp move higher Monday sent Treasury yields climbing in the bond market on worries about inflation. On Wall Street, the S&P 500 fell 0.8%. The Dow dropped 138 points. That's about 0.3%. The Nasdaq Composite fell 1.6%. Seth Sutel, New York.
16: 12 states are suing to block Paramount's takeover of Warner Brothers Discovery. They argued the $81 billion merger would extinguish competition in Hollywood and lead to fewer choices for consumers. News and analysis at townhall.com. From Washington, I'm Keith Peters. Major League pitchers are throwing harder than ever.
24: Four-seam fastballs averaged 94.7 miles an hour through Saturday, up from 94.5 last year. The average was just 91.9 miles an hour when Major League Baseball first started tracking in 2008. This year's average could go up a tick with a total of six pitchers now throwing at 100 miles an hour plus, led by a pair of relievers. Aroldis Chapman still holds the record for the fastest officially verified pitch in MLB history at 105.8 back in 2010. Bob Agner reporting.
16: 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The current labor contract expires